judge the world and we're going to judge saints, then why do we continue to go to court and come against other Christians? We're supposed to be one. Can you imagine what a bad testimony that is, that when we talk against other Christians and we have friends that are non-Christians and they see this and they'll say, well, if they don't like each other, how can I become a Christian when they're not even in agreement? They're not even one. But there's such the world. I mean, if we're going to judge the world and we're going to judge saints, then why do we continue to go to court and come against other Christians? We're supposed to be one. Can you imagine what a bad testimony that is, that when we talk against other Christians and we have friends that are non-Christians and they see this and they'll say, well, if they don't like each other, how can I become a Christian when they're not even in agreement? They're not even one. But they're separated.

love one another and forgive one another because of the sake of Jesus Christ. He is the model. He is the standard for the church. So Paul wants to make sure that as believers, we understand that. He says, again, don't you know that the saints or the Christians will judge the world? And if the world will be judged by you, Christian, then are you unworthy to judge the smallest of matters? I mean, if one day we're going to judge the world and we're going to judge angels, can't you take care of these simple things right now as you're living in this world? Look at the priority and the responsibility that God has put on Christians. Too much is given, much more will be required. God will judge his church first before he judges the world. Verse 3, again, don't you know, second time, don't you know that we shall also judge angels? How much more things that pertain to this life? So he wants to make sure that we understand that these angels are not the good angels. These are demons. These are Satan's angels that we are going to be judging at the end of the age when we stand before God. You see, Satan already, if we look at the book of Revelation in chapter 20, verse 11 through 15, he speaks about the white throne judgment. And the white throne judgment will be the judgment where the books are going to be open, and every person from beginning to end that has gone to hell and in hell today, one day hell is going to be emptied out. And people will line up as the books are going to be open. And he says, and whoever's name was not found written in the book of life was cast into the lake of fire. Now the question is this, how do I get my name in the book of life? By repenting and coming by faith into Jesus Christ and becoming a Christian. That's how you get your name in there. So God is very clear concerning judgment. That's why there's an urgency in my heart, and there should be an urgency in your heart to make sure that your loved ones and family and friends come to know Jesus Christ before it's too late. Before it's too late. You mean, what do you mean too late? When you die. Because the only opportunity you have is in this life, and that's it. Once you die, you're gone. Eternity is before you, heaven or hell. Paul here is exhorting that we, the church, believers, are going to be judging fallen angels. And if we're going to be judging angels, how much more has God given us the power to take care of the smallest matters among believers so that we don't have to go to a court of law? But we should take care of ourselves because we are salt and light, and we have to be a witness to the world that is watching us. Instead of criticizing us, maybe by our testimony, because of God's love, we tend to forget and to forgive instead of trying to get somebody with a lawsuit. That's what God wants us to do. He wants us to forgive. And then look what he says, verse 4 now. He says, if then you have judgment or trials concerning things pertaining to this life, do you appoint those who are least esteemed by the church to judge? I say this to your shame. Shame on you, he says, that there is not a wise man among you, not even one who will be able to judge between his brethren. Notice what Paul is saying here. Paul is speaking directly to the Christians. He's exposing the things that non-believers not only do in their own lives, but what about the church of our Lord and Savior Jesus Christ? If we're believers and we have the Spirit of God, too much is given, much more will be required. A wise man is one that is spirit-filled by the Holy Spirit. When we ask him to come into our lives, then he says, but brother, Christian, goes to law against another brother, in that before, notice, unbelievers. Shame on you, Paul says. Paul's rebuking them. He says, that should never be so among the church of Jesus Christ. In the book of Matthew chapter 18, verses 23 to 35, we have a parable. The same way. Where it speaks about forgiveness, not retaliation. How we need to forgive and to forget. Because look how much Jesus Christ has forgiven each one.

0: one of us individually here. And he has forgiven us, and he forgets about it. Should we not be the same with our brothers and sisters? Because we love them, and because Christ is in us. And then he says in verse 7 through 8, now therefore, because of this, it is already an utter failure for you that you go to law against one another. And why do you not rather accept the wrong? Notice, why don't you take the blame instead of blaming others? He says, why don't you rather accept the wrong? Why don't you rather let yourself be cheated? Notice that. Why don't you stay out of court? Why don't you really love your brother or your sister instead of trying to take him down and defame him and his character if you're a real child of God? He says, no, you yourselves do wrong and cheat, and you do these things to your brethren. He's talking about how a lot of times we have a self-righteousness attitude, and yet we're guilty. But because we're guilty and we don't want people to find out who we really are, when we see somebody's sin, it seems bigger than our sin. That's why in the book of Matthew, in the Sermon on the Mount, Jesus says to the Pharisees, before you judge your brother, you better take the 20 by 20 out of your eye and then pull the 2 by 2 out of his eye. You have to look at your own personal life first. Because we're so critical in so many things that we say to people. And yet, the love of Christ has to flow in our lives and through our lives. Now Paul is going to change the subject. And this is all to Christians. Look what he says in verse 9. He says, don't you know, here's the other, don't you know. Don't you know that the unrighteous, the non-believer, will not inherit the kingdom of God? Question mark. Do not be deceived, Christians. Neither fornicators, sexual immoral people, nor idolaters, those that study false religions, nor adulterers, those that are unfaithful in their marriages, nor homosexuals, that is, transvestites and lesbians, nor sodomites, those that get into bestiality and stuff like that. And then he says, nor thieves, nor covetous or greedy people, nor drunkards, nor revilers or slanderers, nor extortioners will inherit the kingdom of God. Notice how he makes a separation here. He's talking about the non-believer. And then he talks about the believer, that if any believer continues to be in those kind of sins, will not inherit the kingdom of God. Will not.
1: 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It's available on CD or USB, and we'll tell you how you can get your copy in just a few moments. But first, let's rejoin Raul Reese for the final part of our study, Lawsuits Among Christians.
0: Look what he says in verse 11. And such were some of you, but you were washed, you were sanctified, you were justified in the name of our Lord Jesus Christ by the Spirit of God. Notice Paul reminds them what Jesus Christ has done over our lives. We used to be like that, but I've been washed by the blood of the Lamb, Jesus Christ. I've been sanctified, set apart for Jesus Christ, and also I've been justified by faith in Jesus Christ when I came and I asked Christ to come into my life. And I said, Jesus, I repent of my sins. Come and live in my life. So here Paul wants to make sure that we understand who we are and what God has done in our lives. And then check this out, what he brings here, verse 12. All things are lawful for me, but all things are not helpful. All things are lawful for me, but I will not be brought under the power of any such thing. Listen, I have the freedom to drink wine, to drink beer, but why don't I do those things? Because it's not lawful for me. I don't want to stumble anybody, and that was my past life, and I don't want to be part of that any longer. You see, I'm a free moral agent. I want to walk by the power of the Holy Spirit. I want God to rule over my life. I want God to use my life. I don't want to be put in the shelf and collect a bunch of dust. I want to be active in ministry. I want God to do whatever He desires to do in my life, no matter what it takes. And it takes discipline. And that's something the church doesn't have today, discipline. I learned discipline when I was in the Marine Corps. And it's really important. I learned discipline in the martial arts. So it's really important for us not only to be disciplined, but to be yielding to the Holy Spirit and saying, not my will, but thy will be done on earth as it is in heaven. That's what Jesus Christ prayed himself. And here it is walking not in the flesh, but walking by the power of the Holy Spirit. That's why Paul in Romans 8:1 says what? Therefore, there is no condemnation in those in Christ Jesus who walk not after the flesh, but after the Holy Spirit of God. That's the key. Walking by the power of the Holy Spirit of God. And then Paul says in verse 13 through 15, foods for the stomach and the stomach for foods, but God will destroy both it and them. Now the body is not for sexual immorality. Notice what Paul says. Your body is not to be given to another person apart from marriage. And if you're married and you commit adultery with another man or woman, you're going to defile your body. Why? Because he's going to tell you in a moment, your body is no longer yours. Your body is the temple of the living God, the holiest of holies. This is just a building. This is not the church. You're the church. I am the church of Jesus Christ. We're the ecclesia. We're the called out ones. And when I came to Christ, the Holy Spirit was with me, in me, and now He's upon my life. I become now the temple where everybody is watching my life. And Paul's going to tell you in a moment, look what he says. Now your body is not for sexual immorality, but for the Lord, and the Lord for the body. Then he says, and God both raises up the Lord and will also raise us up by his holy power. Notice that. On the day of resurrection, we're going to be in the presence of God. When the rapture takes place, we're going to be cut up and receive our new bodies. But then at the white throne judgment, those that are not in Christ are going to be risen up and they're going to be judged and cast into the lake of fire forever and ever. Then he says again, don't you know that your bodies are members of Jesus Christ? Shall I then take now the members of Christ and make them the members of a harlot? Certainly not. And how can you be the temple of the living God when you're actually having sex with prostitutes and defaming the name of God and defiling your body before God? When your body is no longer yours, you didn't pay the price. Jesus Christ paid the price by paying for your body, by paying the price for your life. That's why we're no longer our own. We belong to Him. Then he says this, certainly not, should it be? Finally he says, or do you not know that he who is joined to a harlot or a prostitute becomes one body with her? As you come with this prostitute and you have sex with her, you become one with that person. One with that person. Notice what he says. And then he says this, for the two, he says, shall become one flesh. But he who is joined to the Lord is one spirit with him. The same thing. When we come to the Lord Jesus Christ, we become one with Him. Then he says, flee sexual immorality. To young people, he says, run. Why? Because in the church of Jesus Christ, there are so many young people in fornication and so many married men in adultery, committing adultery. And then they go to church and they sit and listen to the sermons. There's no conviction. They don't want to change. I mean, I'm amazed when we have counseling, when people are going to get married, we ask them, how long have you been coming here? Oh, 5, 6 years. You want to get married. Are you guys sleeping together? Well, once in a while. Well, I can't marry you. I'm sorry. You say, what? I can't marry you. Until you repent. And if you want to get married, why don't you both separate for 6 months? And really, truly bring your relationship with Jesus Christ by being separated, working on your fellowship with God, working communion with God, so that you can become a spiritual couple. And when you come and consume your marriage, it will be a Holy Spirit marriage, not a marriage in the flesh. You see? And it's important for you to do that. Because if you don't separate yourself and you want to get married, how is God going to bless that marriage when it starts in the flesh and not in the Holy Spirit? And if you're single and you really have a problem with sexual things, you need to break it off and you need to go your way. She needs to go her way and wait on the Lord if you really want God to use your life. Because if you don't, you'll destroy yourself. You're going to destroy her or she's going to destroy you. Very important. God desires holiness, and he cannot bless you while you're sexually active with your boyfriend or your girlfriend and coming to church. You're going to bring judgment upon yourself. You need to break it off. You need to repent, and you need to separate, and you need God to work in your life. You need to allow God to work in your life. By doing that, God will bless you. So if you're married, and you're having somebody at work or the gym or wherever it may be, shame on you, because how can you be the spiritual leader of your home and how can your wife trust you and how can you play the hypocrite and come to church with your wife and your children and still have a girlfriend on the side? That's not right before God. It's called adultery. And what does the Bible say? No fornicators, no adulterers, no liars or whoremongers will inherit the kingdom of God. You're only deceiving yourself. Go look in the mirror. In the moment you look in the mirror, you'll forget what you really look like. You're a hypocrite when you do that. So here Paul really speaking about the principles of the faith. Verse 18, he says, flee sexual immorality. Every sin that a man does, it's outside of the body. But he who commits sexual immorality sins against what? Against his own body. You see, you're sinning against yourself. And it's really important that you understand what he says. Your body has become the temple. The word temple in the Greek here, two words. One is speaking of the actual holiest of holies in the Old Testament, where the priest could only come in once a year, and there would be a rope tied to his ankle. The bells at the bottom of his garment were to ring. And the moment the bells would stop ringing, with that rope that he had, nobody would dare to go in into the holiest of holies. They would pull him out because God would strike anybody that would go in and kill him. And it's important that you understand that Jesus is saying here that the holiest of holies is in your heart. You have become the temple of the living God, the holiest of holies you represent. And if any man defile the temple of God, God will destroy him. Look what he says. Check this out, verse 19. Or don't you know, here again, the sixth, don't you know that your body is the temple, the holiest of holies, notice, of the Holy Spirit who is in you, whom you have from God, and you are not your own? Notice what he's saying. You have become the holiest of holies. Paul is reminding us who we are. And if we are the holiest of holies, and God is dwelling in me, then I have to think of the price that has been paid for my life. Look what he says in verse 20. He says, for you were bought at a price. Therefore, glorify God in your body and in your spirit, which belong to God. Isn't that incredible? What is he saying? He says, you were bought at a price. What was the price? Atonement. Jesus Christ went to the cross and paid for your life. He bought you. He redeemed you. And if he has redeemed you and he has redeemed me, then what manner of people are we to be in the church today with all holiness? Separation to the Lordship of Jesus Christ. Nothing else will count.
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2: 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Kate in for Roel. For Phil Ross. I'm trying to get my R's together there. You know, I'm a phone person. You know, I know we can do all that online stuff, but I don't. Maybe it's because I'm very audio. I just like hearing people's voices and talking to them. But we know we can do all that stuff. But pick up the phone. Get the information that you need. Happy Friday, you guys. Do want to let you know, on the weekends, it is worship and the Word. And you might be saying to yourself, now I know you guys have been telling us that you, during the week, AM, or the 1110 and 107.9 were simulcast, and then on the weekends we split. And you might say, well, how do I know what's going on 1110? And I'm so glad that you asked that, because you can go to kwave.com under programs. I'm staring at the screen right now where it says Saturday, and then it says Saturday 1110. And you can click on Sunday or Sunday 1110, and you can find out what the heck is going on. And you are going to be blessed. Coming up next, it is Pastor Brian Broderson. He is concluding a message, Stand Firm in Faith and Love. And I love how he starts out the program. If you really have questions, go ahead and ask. That's why he's on Pastor's Perspective. Just welcoming questions. But his study is going to be in 1 Corinthians 16, Back to Basics, coming up next with Pastor Brian Broderson.
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1: If you ever find yourself in a place where you're feeling vulnerable to the philosophies and the ideas and all of that's swirling around today, get some answers. 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And there's no shame in asking questions.
0: Today on Back to Basics, Pastor Brian continues his study in the book of 1 Corinthians. Join us as Pastor Brian concludes his teaching on 1 Corinthians chapter 16, verse 13, in a message titled, Stand Firm in Faith and Love. Now, here's Pastor Brian.
1: I read these stories, I hear these testimonies, and somebody's like, I grew up in this home, my parents were so strict, I couldn't watch Harry Potter, and we never got to have any fun, so I quit. I'm not a Christian anymore. It really has nothing to do with the actual faith, but this little seed of doubt comes in, so then they just feel like, well, I can question everything because of that. So that's what's really happening with some people. But with other people, it is a little more serious. With others, they are deconstructing because of abuse that they have seen within the church context, abusive church leadership, and hypocrisy. And so maybe they were in a church or a ministry and they really believed their pastor and they believed in the whole vision and program of what God was doing there. And then they find out that for 10 years, their pastor was actually sleeping with a secretary. And they're like, okay, I'm done. I'm out. And this kind of stuff is happening all over today. There's a lot of this going on. And so this is an opportunity. They're deconstructing. But the interesting thing is they're never deconstructing truly, really over Christian doctrine. It's over the failure of other Christians to live up to Christian doctrine. But because this is in the air, it's just like in some ways, it's kind of like the air we breathe right now. It's almost every week you hear about a new person who says, I'm no longer a follower of Jesus. But Paul is saying, stand firm in the faith. So he's telling us to not do that. Don't do what we see people doing around us. How do we prevent from deconstructing? How do we prevent ourselves from falling into this kind of a thing where we would eventually depart from the faith? Number one, stay in your Bible. Stay in the Word. You got to stay in the Word, and you've got to understand the Word for what it says, not for what sometimes Christians say it says. Because a lot of times people are actually, they're not deconstructing what the scripture says, they're deconstructing the interpretation of their church group or denomination or whatever. That's what they're looking at. So stay in the Word. Secondly, stay in fellowship. Don't disconnect from the community. Stay with the people of God. Talk to people. A lot of people have gone through these kinds of things. I went through a season in my life that lasted for years where I was daily deconstructing everything. I remember reading Spurgeon one time, Spurgeon, the great Victorian preacher, and somebody was asking him about the philosophy of the day. And in Spurgeon's day, Spurgeon and Darwin were relatively around the same time. So Darwinism was really, gaining a foothold in those days. And I remember reading where somebody asked Spurgeon if he was moved by these kinds of things, if that moved his faith at all. And he chuckled and he said, oh, the devil's shown me things that are way more, way more problematic than that. No, I'm not fazed. And I had a season of my life where I questioned everything. But thank God that God's word was there, the people of God were there. And so listen, if you ever find yourself in a place where you're feeling vulnerable to the philosophies and the ideas and all of that's swirling around today, get some answers. There are good answers. I have yet to hear a question from an atheist or anybody else that there hasn't been an answer for. Some answers are fantastic. It's like, oh man, this is like a slam dunk. This is obvious. Others aren't quite as clear or simple as we would like them, but they are reasonable. And this is what I want you to know. There are good answers and there's no shame in asking questions. There's no shame. If you come up to me after church and say, you know, Pastor Brian, I don't know. I'm just having a hardest time with, you know, something the Bible says about this, or, you know, maybe it's about creation, evolution, or maybe it's about sexuality, or maybe it's about, you know, something like that. You know what we're going to do? We're going to talk about it. Don't be afraid. Don't be ashamed. There's no shame. God invites us to ask questions. Now, again, I've heard the stories of people who have deconstructed who said, I started to have doubts. I started to worry. I wasn't sure of this. And I went to some leadership person in my church and they said, how horrible of you to think that. Or you're probably not even a Christian. That pushed them right out the door. We can have questions. God is the one who said, come, let us reason together. God likes reasoning, and guess what? He's really reasonable. I've reasoned with God many times. God, I don't get it. I don't understand it. I don't know why. And you know, he's never said, Brian, don't ask those questions. He's always helped me work through these things. And that's what he wants to do. So stay in the word, stay committed to fellowship, get answers. There's no shame. There's plenty of answers out there. Third and fourth, be courageous, be strong. Be courageous. It has always taken courage to follow Jesus, always. If you really follow Jesus, it'll take courage. You can go to church, be part of the church crowd. That doesn't take courage. To follow Jesus, it's always taken courage. It still takes courage today. It will certainly take courage tomorrow. Christians have been persecuted from the very beginning. In many cases, they could have been relieved of their sufferings by simply renouncing their faith in Jesus, but they were brave, they were courageous, they didn't back down. And that's what Paul is saying to them. He's saying, be courageous. Cheryl and Jasmine, you know, Cheryl has this, my wife Cheryl, she has this great podcast called Women Worth Knowing. And I know it's a women's podcast, but I listen to it all the time, because it has the greatest stories of faith. It's basically a history, it's a church history podcast, and it's about all these great women, but they're in a series of women martyrs going back to the very earliest centuries of the church and walking through. And it's just amazing, and it's so inspiring to see the courage of these women who, when called upon at the point of death to deny Jesus, they refused to do it. And they went to their deaths happily, courageously. Be courageous, be strong. Be strong. Persevere, don't grow weary. be strong. You'd say, how do you be strong? How do you be strong in the face of this kind of opposition? How do you be strong in the face of people being angry with you and people wanting you to back off on your faith? How do you be strong? You be strong in the Lord and in the power of his might. Know this, God will give you the strength. Ask him to strengthen you. If you feel weak, if you feel feeble, if you feel like your knees are about to buckle, God knows that. He wants to strengthen you. He will strengthen you. So the be strong is not so much be strong in your own strength, but be strong in the strength that God will provide. And then the final thing he says is this, do everything in love. Wow, do everything in love. So we live in an increasingly loveless world. And I don't think we have to look too far to see that, right? There's so much vitriol out in the culture today. There's so much hostility and animosity and people dividing up on sides. And love is lacking. But the biggest tragedy of the moment is not what's happening out in the culture, because what can you expect from people who are dead in their sins and who are convinced that their view about everything is the only right view, and they're going to fight you to the death if you disagree with them? That's the way the world goes. The greater tragedy is that in the church, there is such a lack of love. There's such a lack of love today that today in the church, people are separating from friendships that go back decades. Sometimes it's Christians who are family members who are no longer talking to each other because of ideology. The divisions in the church today, very few of them are theologically oriented. They're ideological. They're political. They're about policies and things like that. And you disagree with me and I don't like you. I don't want to talk to you anymore. Don't come to my house. Don't call me. Don't text me. I mean, this kind of stuff is happening. And how do we overcome this? Is there any hope? Well, the only hope is that we walk in love. And remember this, Jesus said that the number one evidence that we're going to be his disciples is this. Love one another as I have loved you. By this, all the world will know that you are my disciples if you love one another. That's how the world knows that we're really following Jesus, that we love each other. And love gives room for diversity. And love gives room for varying opinions. We need to all just be able to respect one another's differences of opinion and not demonize or villainize a person because they don't see it exactly the way we do. We just need to say, hey, well, if that's your conviction, praise the Lord. Let's talk about Jesus. Let's talk about the good things that God is doing. So here it is. Do everything in love. Loving each other starts right here. Loving our neighbor. Loving our neighbor. That's the people around us. And this is how the world's going to know that we're following Jesus, that we love our neighbor. And in some cases, like we've pointed out, in some cases, loving your neighbor means I'm going to put some restrictions on myself for the benefit of that person. That's what loving your neighbor has looked like and probably will continue to look like. But then here is one step further. Even loving our enemies. Yes. See, this is what the Bible says. The Bible says, love your enemy. Love your enemy. So what does that look like? Well, I think for many, many Christians, I know this is a fact, and I'm not disagreeing with it or thinking that it's beyond comprehension, but many, many people look at the current administration, people in the White House, people in government, they are the enemies of God, they're the enemies of the church, and so forth. And this all has to do, of course, with many of their policies, which are, granted, many of their policies are very much against everything that God has said in his word. So as Christians look on, you see there, it's like, okay, those people are the enemy. What does the Bible say to do with your enemy? Love your enemy. Oh, wait, no, come on. That's not what we're supposed to do. We're supposed to be angry at them. We're supposed to shout and scream. We're supposed to protest. We're supposed to tell everybody how evil they are. That's the narrative in much of the church today. That's not the narrative of the Bible. The Bible says, love your enemy. How do you love your enemy? Well, one big way is you pray for them. Pray for them. I mean, let's just ask ourselves a simple question. What do you think is more effective? What do you think I should do as a pastor? Should I get up here Sunday after Sunday and rant and rave about the president, the vice president, the governor, whatever, you extend the list out. Should I do that? Is that gonna have an impact? Or should I say, hey, let's pray for those people? Yes. Those people need Jesus, right? But the problem is they don't know Christ. And they need Christ. So just simple logical wisdom tells us that we should be praying for them. But not just praying for them, but not speaking evil of them. Did you know that Paul says to Titus, when he's talking about governmental authorities, and I want you to remember, I've said this before, but let me remind you that the emperor of Rome at the time was none other than Caesar Nero, one of the most wicked rulers in all of history. This is the backdrop for Paul saying things like, submit to them, pray for them. It's like, so Paul says this to Titus. He says, speak evil of no one. And the context is political leaders. Speak evil of no one. And then he says this, we ourselves were also at one time deceived. We were deceiving others. Basically, Paul says, hey, we used to be where they are. And so don't speak evil of them. Pray for them that they might come to where we are now, that they might come to faith in Jesus. So when he says, do everything in love, this is the kind of stuff that I think obviously had its application in Corinth, but it has its application for us today. Love one another, love your neighbor, love your enemy. And now finally, we come to the last words here. And man, verse 22 is really heavy because Paul says, if anyone does not love the Lord, let that person be cursed. Now, Paul is the champion of the grace of God, the gospel of God's grace. But Paul never loses sight of the fact that apart from Christ, people will perish. And those who reject Christ will perish. Those who oppose Christ will perish. And so he makes this very blunt statement. Those who do not love the Lord Jesus, let them be accursed. That is the destination for those who continue to rebel against God. But then he says this. He says, come, Lord. This word is Aramaic, and it's the word Maranatha. How many have heard the word Maranatha? Well, right over there is Maranatha Christian Academy.

0: That's the name of our grammar school. Years ago, this ministry birthed another ministry called Maranatha Music. So why are we using this Maranatha word? Well, Maranatha in English is come Lord. Come Lord. And Paul ends this letter reminding the saints that the hope and great longing of the church is and always will be the coming again of the Lord. That's what we long for. Now, I believe this. I believe as long as we're in the world, we should try to make it a better place. We should try to do all we can to see the kingdom expanded as far as we can in this world. That's our job as the people of God in the world. But we also know that the world will never, ever fix itself. And human beings will never, ever fix the world. The only solution is the coming again of the Lord Jesus. The coming again of Jesus. And Jesus is going to come again. We don't know when he's going to come again, but we do know that he promised to come again. He's going to come again. I think that we can look around the world and say, well, it looks like, you know, things could be moving close to that. I think those people who say, the Christians say, oh, that means nothing. We're, you know, life's going to go on for hundreds of thousands of years. You know, Jesus did rebuke the people of his own generation for not recognizing the signs of the time. So I think we need to be wise and recognize the signs of the times, but we don't want to be foolish and overstate things and make predictions and all of that stuff that ends up just proving not to be true. So, but we want to hold, just like Paul did, just like he reminded the Corinthians to do, we want to hold fast to the wonderful promise of Maranatha, come Lord. And I want to finish it with this word. This is, Paul said this again, speaking to Titus, writing to Titus. He said, for the grace of God that brings salvation has appeared to all people. It teaches us to say no to ungodliness and worldly passions and to live self-controlled, upright, godly lives in this present age while we wait for the blessed hope, the glorious appearing of our great God and Savior, Jesus Christ. That's what we are doing. We are waiting for the blessed hope.
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0: We're waiting for the Lord to return. And man, like Paul, come Lord, come Lord, and heal this sin-sick world. And the wonderful news is that he absolutely promised that he will do it. We believe that he will do it. And the final word, the grace of the Lord Jesus Christ be with you, my love to all of you in Christ Jesus, amen. I think it's interesting that Paul closes it with my love to all of you. Because, you know, they might have at a certain point thought, I don't think Paul really likes us. Sounds like he's really mad at us. But he wasn't. He loved them. And, you know, when you love people, sometimes you have to say things that are hard. But the intention is to fix what's wrong so that the goodness and blessing can go on. So that's Paul's heart. my love to you and all in Christ. And so hopefully this has been an encouraging journey for you in everyday discipleship. I've had many people tell me that it's been a very special season of God working and speaking into their lives. So trust that that's been the case with you as well.
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2: 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And also for Cheryl Brodersen, Woman Worth Knowing. And of course, I love her gracious words as well. Man, I love those guys. Keep them in prayer too. They've had a lot of changes recently. You guys are listening to K-Wave 1110 and 107.9, sharing life, delivering truth, giving hope. Kate in for Phil Ross. And I was just listening to that message right there, and I got convicted because I've just had a hard couple weeks. My love walk hasn't been that great lately. You know, and I'm not going to make excuses. Oh, Kate, you're so tired, and you've been under some stress lately. And you know what? I say, no. I say, I've been walking with the Lord, holding his hand for 37 plus years. Kate, you've got to have fruit of the Spirit. And that last one, self-control, I just have not done a lot of that lately. So guess what? We just got to check ourselves. Are we loving our neighbors? How about those coworkers? Ouch. You know, God will help us. We just need to admit it. We need to get the help that we need. And then we need to move on, right? By the power of the Holy Spirit. Hey, coming up next, it's Summit Life with J.D. Greer. Man, God is just. And you know something? And he loves us, and we really mess up all the time. So we have to reconcile those two. He's going to tell us all about that. This is going to be coming up next. Also, before that, we get to check in with Brian Perez. He's got some news and weather for us. You're going to want to hear that.
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6: It's just about 6 o'clock at K-Wave. Here's what's happening. Israel's Foreign Intelligence Agency revealed it thwarted a plot by the Iranian regime to recruit non-Iranian criminals to infiltrate Israel and assassinate Israeli leaders. The Mossad noted Iranian intelligence reportedly recruited two Iranian criminals, who then recruited a France-based, allegedly Turkish-background criminal to set up a cell of foreign nationals for the purpose of infiltrating Israel. Tens of thousands of California voters had their mail-in ballots rejected for the state's June primary. According to state data, more than 148,000 mail ballots were rejected, up from the 109,000 mail ballots rejected in the 2024 primary. As hot weather continues across Southern California, LA County health officials are warning beachgoers about elevated bacteria levels at 5 beaches. The warnings are for Mother's Beach and Marina del Rey, Inner Cabrillo Beach in San Pedro, Topanga Canyon Beach in Malibu, Castle Rock Storm Drain at Topanga County Beach, and Santa Monica Pier, 100 yards up and down the coast from the pier. And LeBron James announced he's going to play for the Philadelphia 76ers next season. This after weeks of speculation about where he would be playing next after leaving the Lakers. 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K-Wave weather, partly to mostly clear, windy here and there, along with areas of mist and reduced visibility. Temps tonight in the upper 60s to low 70s. This week with highs in the mid-80s, mid-90s in the San Gabriel Valley, low hundreds in the Inland Empire. Currently it's 89 in Pasadena, 97 in Riverside, and 80 at the K-Wave building on the campus of Calvary Chapel, Costa Mesa. 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
8: The question is this: if Jesus is the king, how can Jesus rule with perfect justice, but in a way that sympathizes with us? How can God be just and yet love and be close to us who have committed many acts of injustice? And the answer the writer of Hebrews points you to is the cross.
7: 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Greer of the Summit Church in Raleigh-Durham, North Carolina. I'm your host, Molly Vitovich. We're continuing our study in the book of Hebrews called Christ is Better. And today we've come to one of those unusual passages where most people just sort of scratch their heads and move on. It's about a mysterious Old Testament figure who provides an important picture of Jesus's role as high priest and king. His name is Melchizedek, and maybe you've heard of him, maybe not. So let's discover what made him so important as we open our Bibles to Hebrews chapter 5. Here's Pastor J.D.
8: Melchizedek. Now, I would guess that many of you have probably never heard of him. It's not like he is one of your Old Testament Sunday school flannel graph heroes. He did not kill any giants or make any walls fall down or open up a can of whoop trash on 1,000 Philistines with the jawbone of a donkey or anything exciting like that. But the writer of Hebrews tells you that this guy teaches you a lot of important things about Jesus. Now, real quick, you might have noticed in the reading that we skipped over chapter 6 because I know that you guys do not miss anything. And I know that if you have read Hebrews, you know that some of the most difficult verses in all the Bible are in chapter 6. And I know that right now you are accusing me in your hearts of skipping things that are really difficult in the Bible, but that is not true, okay? It is just that what the writer does, you might see this if you read it closely, is he brings up Melchizedek in chapter 5, but then right after he brings him up, he seems to get pretty hacked off at the people that he's writing to, because they should already understand the significance of Melchizedek. And the fact that they don't know anything about him proves that they're not really spiritually mature. So he goes off on this rant in chapter 6 about the need for them to grow up so they can understand this kind of stuff. Okay? Now, to be totally honest with you, I thought long and hard about just skipping Melchizedek altogether, since some of you can barely even pronounce his name. But when I got to that part in verse 11 about the writer saying that understanding Melchizedek is a sign of spiritual maturity, I didn't want any of y'all showing up in heaven and some guy coming up to you and saying, "Hi, I'm Melchizedek." And you being like, "Who? Mel Shizzle? Were you some kind of Christian rapper or something?" Because then that looks bad on me as your pastor, because I did not get you to one of the clear benchmarks that the Bible gives of spiritual maturity. So for my sake, we are going to learn all about Melchizedek so that I can say you are spiritually mature and you understand things like this. All right? All right. Melchizedek was an Old Testament priest. And I know that some of you hear this stuff about priesthood and temples and you start to think, I'm just not really sure how this applies to me. I mean, we don't really have a priest system anymore and we don't go to temples and it's just not the same. So what possibly could this have to do with me today? I would strongly encourage you not to think that way, because you got to think about what the priestly system was expressing from them, what questions like they were approaching it with. You got to think about what was being expressed in the priestly system. You see, these people felt like they needed something. They needed something or someone to represent them before God. They knew instinctively that there was a disconnect between them and the Almighty, and they needed a go-between between them and Him. Remember, I explained to you a few weeks ago that when mankind sinned, The result was we were left with a sense of shame about our nakedness. Now, truth was, we were naked before we were sinned, but our nakedness, Adam and Eve's nakedness in the garden, did not bother them because they were, remember, they were clothed in the love and the acceptance of God. But having been stripped of that love and acceptance of God, they had a sense of shame about their nakedness. They felt like something was not right. God's approval was not there anymore. So they were very self-conscious and kind of sinned. The result was we were left with a sense of shame about our nakedness.

human quest ever since, right? To find something that takes away our shame, something that we can do, something that we can become, something that we can accomplish that will give us goodness and righteousness and acceptability in the eyes of God, to earn his approval again, and something that will take away our shame. Even if you don't really believe in God, I would still tell you that you can look at your life and see that for most of your life, you've been on this quest to prove yourself. It's like you've needed other people to validate you. You've needed other people to make you feel important and worthy. You need an external sense of validation. The way I explained a few weeks ago was I used, remember Rocky Balboa in Rocky One, you know, talking to Adrian, saying that he was going to go, you know, 15 rounds of the world champ to prove he wasn't a bum. And that all of us have a sense of bumness about us. That's just a, you know, inner city Philadelphia word for fallenness or nakedness. We got this sense that something's not right, so we got to do something or accomplish something in order to take away that sense of nakedness or bumness. And so you're always trying to show that there's something about you that makes you worthy of everyone's love and admiration, something that sets you apart from others. All you've done is replace God's opinion with other people's opinions. It's like they've become a functional God to you. See, you still need a go-between. You still need some kind of priestly element to establish your worthiness in their eyes. And so your personal accomplishments are like your priest that establishes your worthiness. Ernest Becker, a Jewish agnostic who wrote a book called The Denial of Death, which is quite a fascinating book, said that after he quit believing in God, he found his soul still searching for acceptance and validation from somebody. He said in his book, The Denial of Death, he said, quote, that modern society, after having ceased to believe in God, has turned to the romantic partner as the most suitable replacement. The self-glorification that we need in our innermost being, we now look for in a love partner. The love partner becomes the divine ideal within which to fulfill one's life. What is it, he says, that we want when we elevate that love partner to that exalted position? We want them to declare that we have no faults. We want to be rid of our feeling of nothingness. We want to be justified. We want to know that our existence has not been in vain. He said, in short, we want redemption, nothing less. In case we are inclined to forget how deified the romantic love object has become to our culture, the popular songs continually remind us. All right, the Bible tells you that the reason you need, the reason that you seek that validation is because you have an inner sense of your separation from God, and you have a need for something or someone to go between you and him and to reestablish your worthiness in his eyes. You crave the acceptance of God, even if you've never realized that's what you're craving. So while your mind might not admit there's a God, your heart knows without a doubt. That's why it's craving that. What it's looking for is the acceptance of God. So bottom line, this discussion about Melchizedek applies to you, all right? And so there are only two things in this passage that I really want to do. Two, that doesn't mean it's going to be a short sermon. It just means it's going to be two long sections, all right? Two things. Number one, I want to show you who Melchizedek was. And then number two, what he teaches us about Jesus, and then what that means for you, whether you are a religious person or not, okay? Number one, who Melchizedek was. Number one, he is only mentioned two times in the Bible, other than this reference here in Hebrews. The first reference to Melchizedek happens in Genesis 14, verse 17. And basically the story is this. Abram had gone out to protect his cousin Lot because Lot had made some pretty dumb decisions and was being hunted down by a couple of OGs, original gangsters from Sodom, all right? And I apologize, but I've been with high school students all week long, and they've been teaching me how to talk so I can sound legit, all right? So that's what's coming out today. Genesis 14, verse 17 says this, after Abram's return from the defeat of a guy whose name I cannot pronounce and the kings who were with him, Melchizedek, the king of Salem, brought out bread and wine for Abram, or for you more traditional Baptists, near beer, brought out near beer for Abram, because he was the priest of the God Most High, in Hebrew, El Elyon, the Most High and Exalted God. And he blessed Abram, and Abram responded by giving him a tenth of everything that he had. So Melchizedek was a king and also a priest of the Most High God. He seems to have come out of nowhere, and he disappears as fast as he appears. We don't know where he came from. We don't know who he descended from. We don't know who his parents

0: were. We don't know who begat him. We don't know who he begat. We don't know who anointed him as God's priest. We don't know how he came to know Jehovah. We don't know any of that. All we know is that after Abram had won this battle, he knew that he wanted to thank God for the victory. And so he was looking for somebody that was God's representative that he could bless. And he found this priest of God, Melchizedek, and he tithed to this guy as an expression of thankfulness to God. After that three verses, Melchizedek disappears and is not brought up again for 1,000 years. 1,000 years, David, King David, makes a prophecy in the Psalms, Psalm 110 to be exact, about the Messiah. Just one line. He says that the Messiah would be, quote, a priest forever after the order of Melchizedek. That is the prophecy that is quoted there in Hebrews 5. That's it. That is it. That's all of it. That is all that is in the Bible about Melchizedek, right? Before the book of Hebrews.
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0: Now, some people have speculated that Melchizedek was actually Jesus in a, like what they call a pre-incarnate form, which means before the incarnation, he shows up in the Old Testament. Not really sure about that, because that's not what Hebrews says. Hebrews 7:3 says he resembled the Son of God, not that he was the Son of God. All right, but that's all we know. That's all we get in the Old Testament about him. So, number two, what Melchizedek teaches us about Jesus. What Melchizedek teaches us about Jesus. I'm going to give you kind of four things that we learn about Jesus from him. Here is the first one. Number one, we learn that the stories in the Old Testament all point to Jesus. We learn that the stories in the Old Testament all point to Jesus. This story about Melchizedek is such a small reference. It's tiny. Yet the Hebrews writer identifies it as placed in the Bible to teach us some things about Jesus. One of the things that I love about reading the Old Testament is discovering how the whole thing is woven together to teach us the gospel, right? To show us that there's one person that is being pointed to. Honestly, this is one of the most substantiating things there is for my personal faith. I mean, you know, I'm always wowed by the evidence for the resurrection, and I get impressed when I see specific prophecies in the Old Testament about where Jesus would be born, how he would die, and all that stuff. That's not nearly as impressive and impacting to me when I start to discover that from Genesis all the way through to Malachi, there is one major story being told. And all these signs, all these shadows, all these kind of patterns that are being set that ultimately Jesus would fulfill. One person that was being pointed to. Some of them are pretty obvious. You know, things like when the Exodus happened, God told Israel to take a lamb if they didn't want their firstborn son to be killed. When the death angel came through Egypt, told him to take a lamb and kill the lamb and then put the blood on the doorpost. And it says, when I see that blood, I will pass over you. Right? Obviously a reference to the cross of Jesus Christ, whose blood would go on our hearts and God would not curse us with death, but would pass over us because of that blood. Some of them are obvious like that. And now Melchizedek, all of it, see, all of it points to Jesus. So Jesus said in Luke 24, and he's talking to the disciples, he's like, all the stories there, all of them are there about me. They're all pointing to me. There's this story that's being told over and over and over again. Now, before I move on to our next thing here, let me just give you one quick word of caution for you Bible teachers or even you studious Bible readers. You can definitely go overboard with this. I've heard people do it. Samson had long hair, which was a sign of the fact that Jesus would have long hair. Jesus parted his hair in the middle, or that's not true. I totally made that one up.

0: never heard that. But I've heard some pretty ridiculous stuff. You can go overboard with it, but the point is this, the more you read the Bible, the more you develop an instinct to see the face of Jesus in these stories, because he said, it's all about me. And you start to see that he is everywhere through there. And there's one thing that's being told, giving you, not, as I told you a few weeks ago, not just examples to emulate. Melchizedek is not an example to you. There's no way you can emulate him. It's not giving you to give you examples to emulate or heroes to admire. It's giving you a savior in whom to hope and to find refuge, to worship and to adore. All of the Bible is about Jesus. That's what Melchizedek teaches you. Number two, teaches you secondly that Jesus was a king and a priest. That Jesus was both a king and a priest. One of the things that you see about Melchizedek was that he was both a king and a priest. Nobody else, listen, in the Old Testament was both. King and priest were two offices you would never combine. And you wouldn't want to combine, honestly. It'd be like, it's like policeman and pastor. You don't want to combine those offices. Or how about this, little league dad and referee. Those, you know, two offices do not go together. Well, you never combine king and priest, because the king was a lawgiver. He was a judge. He was about justice. The priest was a friend. He was a counselor. He's one that you would come to when you had messed up. He could sympathize with people and their weaknesses, and he could help them where they'd messed up. Whereas the king represented God to the people, the priest represented the people to God. The king was the person of truth. The priest was the person of tears. And they never combined those offices in the Old Testament, because one person simply could not do both. Melchizedek was the one exception. And the next exception was Jesus. Verse 14 says that Jesus was not from the tribe of Levi, where all the other Old Testament priests were from. If you wanted to be a priest in Israel, your last name basically had to be Levi. Right? Jesus was not from Levi. He was from Judah. He was from the kingly tribe. Judah, Genesis 49, the prophecy of Judah was all the kings of Israel would come out of him, and all the priests would come out of Levi. So the question is this, if Jesus is the king, how can Jesus rule with perfect justice, but in a way that sympathizes with us and our weakness? How can God be just and yet love and be close to us who have committed many acts of injustice? And the answer the writer of Hebrews points you to is the cross. The cross was where the absolute justice of God met the fullness of God's mercy. The debt we owed to God, our King, was paid in full by God the Son, so that now he can relate to us with mercy and acceptance without compromising his justice at all. I mentioned a few minutes ago that he was from the tribe of Judah. And Judah, that's a prophecy that's given in Genesis 49. The king would come from Judah. Interesting story that if you go back to that prophecy that the writer of Genesis tells you right after that prophecy. Okay, so Judah was one of the 12 sons of Jacob. One of Jacob's other sons was a guy named Joseph. And if you remember, Joseph was Jacob's favorite, and so all of his other brothers hated him. And so they staged like this kind of fake accident, and they sold Joseph into slavery. So Joseph goes off into slavery in Egypt, and one thing leads to another, and he ends up being prime minister of Egypt. All right, so fast forward the clock many years later, there's a famine going on in the land that would become Israel. And so Jacob sends 10 of his sons to Egypt to try to buy some grain so they can survive. Well, they show up in front of the prime minister, who is Joseph. Don't recognize him with all the turban, the headgear, and the paint and stuff on his face. But he recognizes them. And so he says to them, he says in his mind first, these are my brothers. These are the guys that sold me into slavery. So he wants to see if they've changed. Okay. And he remembers that he had a younger brother. Jacob had four wives, and Joseph's mother had one other kid whose name was Benjamin. And Joseph wants to see Benjamin. So he's like, okay, I noticed you didn't show up with Benjamin. So I want you to go, and I want you to get Benjamin and bring him back, because they told him that they had a little brother who wasn't there. And so they go off and they get Benjamin, they bring him back. And Joseph wants to see if they've actually changed, or if they're still the same dirt bags that sold him into slavery. So what he does, he takes a silver cup and he hides it in Benjamin's grain sack. He says, okay, you can take your grain and go away. So as they're leaving, he sends out guards to go catch them. He says, you stole from the Pharaoh. They're like, we didn't steal anything. They're like, yeah, you did. I'm like, no, we didn't. Yeah, you did. He says, and he opens it up and pulls out this silver cup out of Benjamin's grain sack. They panic. Joseph says, all right, Benjamin's got to stay here, and he's going to die because he stole from the Pharaoh. And then when that moment happens, listen, Judah Judah stands up and says, no, no, you cannot take him. Take me. You take me. Let me die in his place so that Benjamin can go back to our father. And at that moment, the narrative says Joseph knew that his brothers had changed because Judah was willing to die in the place of his brothers. But you and I see in that a much bigger and better picture, do we not? That Judah, one who would come from Judah, would die for his brothers. And because he would die for us, the penalty, the curse would be removed so that Jesus could be to us both king and priest because justice had been satisfied and mercy can be given to us. We were sentenced to die. Jesus died in our place, which means, see, even though he is our king, we no longer have to approach him in fear. Even though we know we're sinners. If you know anything about yourself, you know you have that sense that something's wrong. But you no longer have to be afraid when you approach him. You know, I told you that for years, that idea that Jesus was my high priest, my intercessor, my advocate, I told you that never really brought me comfort. And the reason is because I had the wrong picture of it. I had this picture of Jesus like the priest standing up in front of God or the advocate, and I pictured it like almost like a lawyer in traffic court. You know, if you've ever gotten a ticket and you had to go in front of a judge and you've hired a lawyer, that basically Jesus was my lawyer and he's got a big, you know, stack of case files and he pulls out one. It's got Greer written across the top. He's like, all right, Father, we got Greer again. Lays out this file, opens it up and says, you know what? I mean, yep, he got caught speeding again. He did this wrong, but you know, would you be lenient with him? Can you let him off this one time? Can you commute the sentence? Can you lower it? And please, God, pretty please. Come on, God, you owe me. I went to earth and everything. Remember that whole deal? So you kind of owe me. And so, you know, you better do this for him. And that never brought me that much comfort because I just had this image that one day, patience, right? If you show up in the same traffic court in front of the same judge, and it's like for the 119th time, you've gone 120 miles an hour in a 35 mile an hour speed zone. At some point, the judge is going to be like, there's no way. There's no way I owe this guy this much, this lawyer, right? You're going to have to pay this time. And I knew that sometime God's patience was going to run out. But see, my high priest doesn't stand there and argue for leniency. My high priest stands there and he argues for justice because he has suffered the full penalty of my sin in my place. Because he suffered the full penalty of my sin in my place, there's nothing that remains for me. Nothing. Because he's taken the full sentence into himself. And what he says to God is essentially this: I have taken that penalty for him. So JD can no longer be punished for that because it would be unjust, Father, for you to punish twice for the same sin. And because you gave it to me, you can no longer give it to him.
1: Jesus is our mediator, and because of him, we have nothing to fear. What an encouraging message from Pastor JD Greer here on Summit Life. In a world that feels increasingly uncertain, a lot of us are asking the same question. What is God doing in all of this? And that's exactly the kind of question the book of Revelation was written to answer. The truth is, Revelation wasn't given to confuse us. It was given to give us perspective. It shows us that behind everything we see, Jesus is reigning, working, and bringing history toward his good and perfect end. 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
2: 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We made it.

0: time to have fun and relax and have a good time and hopefully be at peace. Now, that's one of the things that can happen when we're trying to have a good time. We have no peace, or even when we're trying to relax, we don't have any peace. Well, that's what's a blessing about being a believer is Jesus can give us a peace that passes understanding, all understanding. He gives us a peace that passes all understanding. And all of us as believers can rest in the security of knowing that we do have peace with God for eternity. We have peace with Him when we get to heaven. But that's not the only kind of peace we're meant to experience. And next, Dr. David Jeremiah is going to share how we can experience that deep, abiding peace of God every single day of our lives. And we're going to learn more about that on Turning Point next.
1: Hello, I'm Pastor Jesse from Presence OC in Costa Mesa, and I'm here with K-Wave's Scripture of the Day. This one is in Ephesians 3:20, and it says this, "Now to Him who is able to do far more abundantly beyond all that we could ask or think, according to the power that works within us." You know what I love about this verse is it doesn't stop at now the God that can do a little bit more than you think He can do. It doesn't stop at far more. It actually goes into far more abundantly. I mean, how many more encouraging scripture do you need in your life to just know that God is not done with you? He's not done with your day. He's not even done with tomorrow. And I just wanted to speak this over you, that when you begin to believe that He is the far more abundantly beyond all the things that you think He can do, listen, you cannot exaggerate how much God is for you. You can try, but you won't get close. And I want to tell you, you're not just a you. You're the one that He died and rose again for. You are worth it, and He loves you. So be blessed, be abundantly beyond today. Thank you very much. I'm Pastor Jesse Skinner from Presence OC in Costa Mesa. 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You can find more information at presenceoc.org. 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
7: When Jesus promised us peace, His world was as dangerous and depraved as ours. 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
8: You know, some of these passages we're studying are from the Old Testament, some are from the New, which illustrates the fact that both the Old and the New Testament teach us these truths of trusting in God. I know some people that read only the New Testament, they haven't got time for the Old Testament. Well, that's better than not reading the Bible at all, but some great blessing, as we just learned as we studied the book of Job. I have this book in front of me that we're making available this month called 100 Bible Verses That Made America, written by my friend Rob Morgan. This book reminds us that again and again, specific Bible verses and crucial biblical lessons have impacted critical moments and influenced the American way of life. 100 Bible Verses That Made America is a biblical tour of American history. It's a powerful and intimate exploration of our country's founders, leaders, and seminal moments that had the foundation for this formation of our country. You will be a much better American and probably a much better Christian if you read this book. And that's why I encourage you to get your copy. It's a 350-page hardback book that you will come to many times in the future as you think about our nation, and especially during the

the fear of the Jews, came Jesus, and he stood in the midst and saith unto them, Peace be unto you. And when he had so said, he showed unto them his hands and his side, as though he would say to them, This is the price that I paid. These are the wounds in my hands and feet and side. This is the price of your peace. Jesus is saying, Peace be unto you, and he reveals the scars of his redemptive work. It is a reminder to all of us that the peace that Jesus is giving to us here is a peace that was purchased with the price of his own blood. It is our legacy because of the cross. He has bequeathed it to all of us. We are responsible to live in light of the great provision that God has given us in Jesus Christ as our peace. Now, the Bible teaches there are two kinds of peace. There is, first of all, the peace with God. Romans 5:1 says, Therefore, being justified by faith, we have peace with God. Very simply, that is what happens to us when we come to Christ in faith believing. Before having been at enmity with God, we are now reconciled unto the Lord through the death of Jesus Christ. And Romans 5:1 says, Therefore, being justified by faith, we have peace with God. When a person accepts Christ, the war with God in heaven is over. He has now made peace with his Father. But there is a vast difference between peace with God and God. And what the Lord Jesus is talking about here is the peace of God. He is saying that it is possible in the midst of traumatic circumstances to have an inward peace that gives you a stability in the midst of a vacillating society. Now, when Paul wrote to the Philippians, he spoke of that peace. He said, we're not to be filled with anxiety, but we're to let the peace of God rule and govern and be the sentinel in our hearts. And then later on, he calls that peace the peace that passes understanding. Men and women, if you know a Christian who has that peace ruling and reigning in his heart, you know that Paul has aptly described it. It is a peace that defies description on the part of mankind outside of Christ. I have watched as men and women of the faith have walked through the death of little children, have walked through the difficulty of tragic death in their own family, have gone through the long and serious episodes of cancer and debilitating disease, watched them with a smile on their face and with hope in their heart negotiate those rough turns as a world looks at them shaking their head saying, What in the world makes those people tick? It is the peace that passeth understanding, and it is the gift of Jesus Christ to all of us as it was to his disciples on that night. Now, very quickly, some things about that peace from the 14th chapter. Notice, first of all, the peace. The beautiful nature of the peace which Jesus Christ gives to his own is wrapped up in the situation that surrounds his bequest. How is it that Jesus is giving this gift to his own? It is the night before his wicked and cruel execution takes place. It is in the context of a stormy, difficult, unbelief in his own life. Anyone can have peace when things are going well, when all is well at home, when physical health is at its zenith, when your financial problems are not too difficult, your children are halfway behaving, and everything is going all right, you can be at peace. And there's no have peace in those circumstances, because even the world has a semblance of peace in circumstances like that. But when we can have peace in the midst of difficult times, then that is the testimony that God wants us to bear to this wicked world. And that is why on the night of his crucifixion, he promised to his own, to help them understand that the context of this bequest was not the context of everything going well, but it was at the most devastating moment of his earthly life that he said to his disciples, I give you peace. It's my peace. Some of you have heard of the contest that took place some years ago when some painters and sculptors were asked to express the concept of peace in some work. Many of the renditions came back showing peaceful streams of water rushing through beautifully flowered trees, tranquil sunsets, and but the award-winning painting was the painting of a small little bird perched on the end of a branch that was hanging out over a thunderfall.
and the

concept was so wonderfully taken, because here was this bird in his nest feeling quite secure while everything around him was a total cure. And that's the kind of peace that Jesus promised his disciples. He said it is possible for us, we who are Christians, to live in the midst of this crazy mixed up world where indiscriminate things don't have to be blown away by those problems, but we can have a security and a peace and a confidence that comes with a Jesus Christ is still in control. And even though it may look for a moment like everything has broken loose and there is no control in this universe, to whom we go in prayer is in control. And we can have peace through our relationship with him. The context of Christ. Notice, secondly, the contrast of his peace. He says in verse 27 that the peace he gives is not like the world gives. He says, neither give I unto you as the world giveth. Now, that's only to the fact that the world has its kind of peace that it brokers, that it sells, that it gives away. The world peace that it offers. We talk about it often in the language of international relations, in the language of developing relationships between large corporations. Peace is something it discusses. And yet Jesus says that the peace that he gives is not like the peace of the world. Let me talk with you about the kind of peace that the world gives and some of its characteristics. I think, first of all, about the peace of the world, a kind of peace that in many respects is insincere. We could be said at the peace with Russia. We are at least not in hostile, open war. People would look at they are at peace, but are we at sincere peace? Is there a genuine desire on the part of them, or perhaps even on our part, to be genuine, warm, and positive relationships between our two nations? And of course, the answer to that is no, because philosophically, our peace is simply an outward dressing that covers up the underneath boiling cauldron of strife, the table dealing, and all of that. That is the kind of picture of the world's peace. It is peace on the surface with no sincerity. The peace of the world is not only marked by insincerity, but it is marked by inability. If ever there was an illustration, surely is to be found in our attempts to make peace with other nations. The agents in our land which meets to try to solve international problems, in my estimation, is one of the biggest jokes that traded on mankind. It is impotent. It has no power to do anything except to take up a building and allow people to make speeches in different languages that nobody understands, nor do they intend to follow. We have all of the desire for peace to do anything about it. That's the characteristic of the world's peace. Great speeches, great talks, cool motivations, but absolutely powerless to pull it off. The world's peace is also marked by the world gives whatever it gives, scantily and grudgingly. It is never able to do what it intends. But the peace of Jesus Christ is not like the peace of the world. The peace which Jesus marked by absolute and totally pure motivation. The peace which Jesus gives is a peace he promised, but it is delivered because the one who died and gave it to us in his will has gone to the grave and now lives as the executor of that will, and he carries out every detail of the legacy. And the peace is always enough. You say, but Pastor Jeremiah, I don't have a sense of that overwhelming peace in my own. True, let me remind you that the fault is not his, but ours. We are sometimes inadequate in our ability to receive what he has provided. It is the contrast of that peace that I want you to note, thirdly, the condition of Christ's peace. Once again, we are confronted in the 14th chapter of John with the offer that in order for Jesus to give us what he has promised, it was necessary for him to go back to heaven. He says in verse 28, how I said unto you, I go away and I come again unto you. If you loved me, you would rejoice because I said, I go. Jesus is reminding us again that before his peace can flood our hearts, it was necessary for him to go to heaven and be with the Father. And you say, why is that? I personally believe because the peace of the Lord Jesus is resident in the Holy Spirit. And the Holy Spirit could not be poured out upon mankind as

He was at Pentecost until Jesus Christ had ascended. The Holy Spirit's coming was conditioned upon the death, burial, resurrection, and ascension of Jesus Christ. If I come, the Lord Jesus said, but if I go away, I will send another in my place. And when the Holy Spirit came, he no longer was just. He has come to be in us. And so the peace of God, which is resident in the person of the Holy Spirit, now lives. It is no accident that one of the symbols of the Holy Spirit from the Old Testament is the symbol of a dove. It is no accident that the name of the Holy Spirit is, he is the Comforter. He is the Paraclete. He is the one who has come to give us peace within our hearts. He is God the Son's ambassador of peace to the human heart who has put their trust in Christ. And so in order for that peace to be ours, Jesus said that he to the Father. One last thing that we need to say about this peace that Jesus has bequeathed to us, and that is the of his peace. It is interesting that as we come to the end of this section, Jesus says in verse 30, I will not talk much with you, for the prince of this world cometh and hath nothing in me, but that the world may know that as the Father gave me commandment, even so I do. Arise, let us go from here. Jesus here mentions the prince of the world, and I'm sure you world is a term that is a reference to the devil, a term referencing Satan. When he says the prince of the world is come only, the coming of Judas to betray him, for the scripture says that Satan incarnated himself, that Judas became filled with Satan, and so Satan came in Judas to betray the Lord Jesus. What was happening? He said, the prince is coming. But notice he said, he has nothing in me. God will keep us and guard us, and that our lives are in his hands, and that if he should choose for something like that to happen to any one of ours, he is patient. And for me to brood and to worry and to think about and to contemplate all of the tragedy that is a tragedy happened over here is to allow Satan to have a handle in my life to destroy my peace. Now, word of God, back to the truth of God's word, and let him have control again. That comes from the Lord Jesus Christ is our bequest. I read a story about a soldier who had returned from the war, and he was telling God, which had been with him during that time. Short time before he was wounded, he said he was invited by the regiment to a supper given in honor of a soldier who had been through all the war, had done many brave deeds, but had received no reward for any. After the supper was over, one of the officers said to this young soldier, he said, you've been through a lot and you have not told us a single. Tell us what you consider the most wonderful thing you've experienced throughout all of your history as a soldier. He waited for a moment and then died. He said, I was walking near my trench one day when I saw a young soldier lying on the ground and he was intently. I went up to him and I asked him what he was reading. And he told me that he was reading the Bible. I read the Bible for many years and it never did me any good. But this soldier said to me, listen to what I'm reading. Let not your heart be troubled. In my Father's house are many mansions. I go to prepare a place for you. Neither let your heart be afraid. He read on to the end of the chapter. And I said to him, oh, I read that chapter many times. It never did me any good. Give it. He looked up at me and he said, if you knew what the Bible means to me, you would never ask me to. And said this soldier as he spoke, the light on his face was so bright, I never saw anything. It just dazed me as I looked at the shining splendor of his countenance. I could not look, so I turned and walked away. Soon after that incident, a bomb fell near to the place where they had been speaking, and when the dust had, he thought he would go over and see if that young soldier was safe. He found him fatally wounded. But his Bible sticking out of his breast pocket. And here it is. And he held it up. I want to say to you today who have gathered here at this occasion that the most wonderful thing I have experienced during the war right on that young soldier's face. And more than that, I can say now that his Savior is my Savior too, for I read that book and I came to know the one who gave him peace in the midst of war. The Bible says, and be kept in perfect peace when our mind is stayed upon him. In the midst of tragedy and unexplained and death and carnage, as Christian people,
We need to go back to

0: The legacy we've had from our Father and from the Lord Jesus, of that peace which He has bequeathed us, and center our attention upon Christ, reaching out compassionately to all of those who have been touched by not allowing ourselves to lose our peace in the midst of the decay and degeneration of a society that knows nothing about the peace which Jesus came to give. Thank God for the peace of Jesus Christ, which comes when we let Him fill our lives.
1: You know, I've been thinking about you these last few moments, and I hope you're in a church where the Bible's taught. Because you see, there's really nothing we have to offer you. Just psychiatrists, we don't have any major plan that will outpace the plan that's given. So if you go to a church where the Bible is taught, you have one step on everybody else. You're learning principles. You stay focused and in perspective. This is the Friday edition of Turning Point. I used to give about going to church. I hope you don't get upset with me for that, but I believe in the church so deeply. And I know church, you're not in the will of God. It's God's will for you to be in the church every week. Friends and fellow believers making a difference, getting strengthened, getting powered up for the things that face you. Go to church this weekend, will you? If you want to do it for anybody else, do it for me. Get in church and tell your pastor. We'll see you Monday.
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11: Hi, thank you for taking my call. I was wondering what genetics mean. I hear that word used all the time, but I don't even know.
10: Okay. Yeah.

0: Sure. I mean, literally, if you word and just into an English word, you might use the word. That's how it's translated. It is a Greek apologetics. It comes from the Greek word apologia, but it's used 3 verse 15, and the verse where it's phrase within the verse, 1 Peter 3:15 says, always being a defense to anyone who asks you for a reason for the hope. Like the defense, when they say, why are you a Christian? Why are you following this person? You know, you say, oh, because he is the fulfillment of all, and he rose from the dead and he ascended. Well, what you're doing in those defending why you trust in Christ, that defending, right, apologetics. Now, the word itself is a compound word, is what you're saying. Logia comes from the word logos, and when you're logiaing, you're saying things, is the preposition away from in Greek, and that means you're that take a charge away from you, right? You're actually, you're, the charges come at you and you're taking that charge away from accurate. So, apo, away from you. The charges come at you, you're taking that charge and you're putting it away from you by a right. And how are you supposed to do it? Bottom of 1 Peter 3:15, but definitely you're doing it clearly. You're dumb for believing in Jesus Christ or for following God's law. Let me give you a defense. And that defense, the Greek language, is apologia, translatics, and comes from...
1: Oh, okay. Thank you.
0: Okay. Next question. Don, how are you, Don? How can I help?
2: Hey, Esther.
0: Good.
2: I just have one question for you. I read Hebrews, and it says that you have one chance to repent. That's the way I interpret it. I don't know. Maybe I'm interpreting it, but then I read Revelations, and it, you know, if you were involved in sexual sin, he gave us time to repent. If you only get one chance to repent, Revelations allow you to repent then. That's my question.
0: Are you coming to the conclusion time to repent because of Hebrews chapter? Is that how you've come to that conclusion?
2: Yeah, and then also because in Ephesians talks about if you've ever done anything that you won't see the kingdom of heaven.
0: Yeah, but and here's the reason why, and I think it's helpful in that regard, and that's where I think the premise is, because there are plenty of people who have not repented in doing a sexual through my church and say, how many of you sex and you did it multiple times, and, then you became a Christian. Well, they had a lot of repent and they didn't, and saved, and I'm thinking, oh, wow, they're saved, and look, they have opportunity to repent. I do. Chapter 6, right, is talking about firm warnings that is akin to Romans chapter of God saying, I'm turning them over. And only God can know when this, right, when he's pressing to a place of sin done. And since God, right, when he says, you know, the land that's drunk, and this is verse 7 of Hebrews 6, and it's done all of this in a crop that's useful, it's in thistles, well, then you know, it's going to be, and God's can turn you over to that. You're done. You'll be wicked and on you. It's like Judas, right? Of punishment, the son, and you're done. And I think, and of course, in God's knowledge, can do all of that and say that. And I do think there were in Hebrews, in that's being described, who had turned Judaism and all the practices, sacrifices, and people that stepped away from all of these Jews now were about all that. We've gone outside the camp approach, but they were tempted. And some of them, with all the knowledge, Christianity, they turned away and the sacrifices and the and all the and then they got and all these repeated warnings, and now here's now, you know, if you acknowledge, as Peter would say, sow that returns in the mire, right, and state is worse than your first, right, you're done. And a theoretical thing that us, we can't say, and I think we say it because I didn't think, well, my brother or sinned his way out of any opportunity, and here's the thing, say it about yourself. A lot of times we do sin my way out of it. And I think no one's got themselves with that. If they have, they're turned over to their sin, this hard heart, conscience that's so scarred and it's so captive that they don't need the Lord anymore. There's no in. So that if you think stumbled in the Christian life, in the Christian life, Christian days, I was presented after I had done this, that, and the other, said no. And then I think about all the times I've shared the gospel multiple times over again. And maybe they came 7th, you know, lean. I mean, a lot of times I share the gospel with you and we'll just keep answer your questions or do whatever. It takes weeks, sometimes months, they come to faith in Christ. So, right, 10 times, okay, God is patient, willing that any should perish. And a lot of times is something where they refuse to repent. So you think about seven. If your consternation about how do I out of repentance, that's possible. It's the problem. It is, right? I think, but the true of that person thinking about it in their sin, they're and they're like, 3, right? They're

0: They had no interest in seeking. They want, right? They are of God to want to see, to be drawn to God. I think there's still a repentance for everyone, grace of call, drawn and of conversion where in Christ. And we were, so yes, I think opportunities for repentance. But
1: are yes, not a one and
0: I think it's a one and done. And I suppose that. I mean, even I know this is pre, that's possible. It's the problem. It is, right? I think, but the true of that thinking about it in their sin, their, and their, their, their, their, their, their, their, their, their, their, their, their, their, their, their, their, their, their, their, their, their, their, their, their, their, their, their, their, their, their, their, their, their, their, their, their, their, their, their, their, their, their, their, their, their, their, their, their, their, their, their, their, their, their, their, their, their, their, their, their, their, their, their, their, their, their, their, their, their, their, their, their, their, their, their, their, their, their, their, their, their, their, their, their, their, their, their, their, their, their, their, their, their, their, their, their, their, their, their, their, their, their, their, their, their, their, their, their, their, their, their, their, their, their, their, their, their, their, their, their, their, their, their, their, their, their, their, their, their, their, their, their, their, their, their, their, their, their, their, their, their, their, their, their, their, their, their, their, their, their, their, their, their, their, their, their, their, their, their, their, their, their, their, their, their, their, their, their, their, their, their, their, their, their, their, their, their, their, their, their, their, their, their, their, their

0: and we're in Christ, and we rest. So yes, I take opportunities for repentance, but
1: are
0: yes,
1: not a one and
0: I think it's a one and done, and I suppose that. I mean, even I know this is pre, and so people make a big. I get that, but the experience of the Holy Spirit, John and John's Gospel, being with points, you know, in these the Old Testament people, on occasion Peter hard before Christ's crucifixion, and then he can in John 20 after the assembled by first feed Christ shepherd, and being he's back on all the way on the Mount of Olives back up to Galilee. That's the first time, and a special post appear fire on the shore of Galilee. Call him up. Do you love me, my sheep? Rachel, you want offering him another for this right? God and get out in terms of justice. But if he ever, it's taking your call, feed, not a fish. You want to call it fisherman, not a fish. Go feed a shepherd. Be a pretty say, repent. He in the new.
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1: Okay, one question. When it talks about if you put plow away from it, if you're no.
0: Yeah, well, if I'm sharing the gospel, I begin his name. Meet with him at morning and fourth time I met with him. I feel like all the points, another question, the earth or whatever. At the end of this, looking back past 9, one, thinking about his family, right? Let me farewell to my wife. Well, my wife's not Christian. I just talked to my wife, and then I'm thinking, right? No one looks back. That's what's you're no good. He said, but I'm going to do that. Actually, he later, he is fit. Well, that's all disciples. Those statements, the his head, inconvenient. Not think guy, think he leaves and leaves. Sorry, right into the he's the Matthias. Seems local writings are an actual spice and tanner. Even I think I have like a chief, a lot of their kids are like, and doesn't even mean from this, right? They have other delivery. She's out, she's there at the crease with a. People he read, but Lord, right? The Christ is the Lord, honor his own. For the old temple thing, I'm not Peter.
1: I have a feel, I feel like he can't walk by. This I know and I do because I'm kill or make or want to hurt and my
0: to these guys, yes, do caught my son, right? He's there, correct to make up who think I'd be accepted. All disciples. Those statements, particularly his head, but inconvenient. Think guy, think he leaves and leaves. Sorry, right into the he's the Matthias. Seems local writings are an actual spice and tanner. Even I think I have like a chief, a lot of their kids are like, and doesn't even mean from this, right? They have other kids, deliver. She's out, she's there at the crease with a. People he read, not, but Lord, right? The Christ is the Lord, honors your own. For the old temple thing, I'm not Peter.
1: I have a feel,
0: yes.
1: I have a feel like he can't walk this. I know and I do because I'm kill or make or want to hurt and my
0: to these guys, yes, too. Caught my son, right? He's there, correct to make up who think I'd be accepted, but Lord, right? The Christ is the Lord, honors your own. For the old temple thing, I'm not Peter.
1: I have a feel like he can't walk by this. I know and I do because I'm kill or make or want to hurt and my
0: to these guys, yes, too. Caught my son, right? He's there, correct to make up who think I'd be accepted, my son, right? He's there, correct to make up who think I'd be accepted.

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0: they were actually buying their way in, which means that this evil is continuing. And so, but yeah.
1: Maybe one other thought too, it's separate from kind of Simon. That's a great description there too. But Peter sounds really harsh. And it kind of a lot of the book of Acts, he just sounds, you know, he comes across as like, you know, Ananias and Sapphira, the person that buried you, you know, you're going to get buried by them too, you know. And you're like, wow, Peter. Peter's coming out swinging hard here. Yeah. But I would say, I mean, in one sense, yes, but I'd also add to that a couple things, important factors. One is that they lived at it. This is one of the most unique moments in like human history. You know, this is the propagating of the gospel after the Messiah has lived, died, been buried, and resurrected. This is like one of the most unique moments that the world's ever had. And so there's this kind of like, I don't have time to waste words on, you know, niceties or whatnot. But on the other hand, I would also say there's a cultural element, and that is niceties. Listen, we live in America. If you want to say something mean, you never say it directly, right? You dance around what you're trying to say. And it's like nobody knows exactly what you're saying. The New Testament wasn't like that. There was incredible clarity in what they were trying to say.
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5: Our friend Owen Strachan says this: the greatest threat to biblical Christianity today is not atheism, militant Islam, the sexual revolution, or a hostile public square. 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The issue is the weakness of the church.

0: The command to be strong and courageous appears multiple times throughout the Bible, often quoted to encourage someone when they're facing a challenge. And today on Know the Truth, Philip DeCourcy echoes the importance of finding inner strength and facing adversity with bravery through the faith-filled story of Elijah. It's the second part of a message Philip started yesterday from our Profiles in Courage series. 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Let's get started.
1: Well, let's take our Bibles and turn to 1 Kings chapter 18. I'm coming back to finish a message we started. You can't have it both ways. We've started a series of messages entitled Profiles in Courage. I want to encourage you to be men who are strong in the word and strong in your witness for Jesus Christ. This is going to be a pointed message this morning. In fact, a while ago, I was reading about preaching and the need to be brief and to the point. The writer told a story about Churchill, who was given an honorary doctorate at Yale University some years ago. When the day came, he was preceded by another gentleman who had earned a doctorate, who himself was a graduate of Yale University. And so before Churchill received his doctorate, this man received his, and they were each given a few moments to speak. The first speaker exhausted his moments and went beyond them. And he did this thing. He took the word Yale as an acrostic, and he said, you know what? The letter Y stands for youth. And youth is the launching point of life. Don't miss it. Then he said the letter A stands for attitude. Attitude's everything in life. Then he said the letter L stands for loyalty. We need loyalty among friends and family. That's one of the foundation and building blocks of life. Then he said the letter E stands for excellence. Everything we do, we should do well. Life and family and business deserves our best. He took several moments to do that, sat down, Churchill got up, and the first thing he says, we can be sure glad that our friend didn't graduate from the Massachusetts Technology Institute. And the point was, right, you know, be brief and to the point. And I promise you this morning,

0: I'm going to be to the point. That's all I'm promising. You know our style here at Kindred. Just have your Bible open at 1 Kings chapter 18. We're back to looking at Elijah and his confrontation on Mount Carmel with the prophets of Baal and the prophets of Asherah. In 1990, Margaret Thatcher was at the Aspen Institute in Colorado. So was George H. Bush and several national leaders. And while they were there, they were informed that Saddam Hussein had taken his troops and his tanks and crossed the Kuwait border. This was the days leading up to the first Gulf War. And George H. Bush asked Mrs. Thatcher for advice, and she says, "George, we can't let this stand. History tells us that bullies must be confronted. Aggression mustn't be allowed to stand, or aggressors become more aggressive." Now, that was what Thatcher spoke into one of his ears. In the other ear, George H. Bush was hearing from his aides and his counselors, and he was being told that the Arab League had sent the message to let the Arab nations get together and bring about an Arab solution. Colin Powell was telling Bush to perhaps the first step should be sanctions. But Thatcher was having none of it. She knew that the Arab League and an Arab solution was just a delay tactic, and it would go round in circles and circles and circles. She also believed that sanctions don't always work, and they certainly take time to work. And this issue in Kuwait needed immediate confrontation, an immediate solution. Seeing that George H. Bush was a deer in the headlights due to the conflicting advice, sensing his hesitancy, Mrs. Thatcher looked at George H. Bush and said, "Look, George, this is no time to go wobbly. Look, George, this is no time to go wobbly. The lady's not for turning. This is no time to go wobbly." Mrs. Thatcher was bold and courageous as a leader, because she knew full well that wavering and wobbling are the enemies of the good. She knew that life requires decisive action, and so does leadership. She knew that challenges must be faced with courage and conviction. She believed that neutrality and nuance on the issues of great importance is simply the coward's way out. "George, this is no time to go wobbly." I would suggest to you, man, here at Kindred Community Church and from other churches that have joined us this morning, this is no time to go wobbly. The days in which you and I live require boldness, require backbone, require bravery. And that's why we've started a series entitled Profiles in Courage. We need to be like Joshua, strong and courageous. We need to heed David's advice to wait on the Lord and be courageous. We need to hear Paul's admonition to the Corinthians in chapter 16, verse 13 of his first letter. Be strong. Act like men. I say that because as I look out over the landscape of the church and the culture, I've concluded, guys, it will take courage to live a life shaped by the absolutes of God's moral law in an age of ethical relativism. It's going to take courage to call men to repentance and faith in the Lord Jesus Christ in an age of godless secularism, growing socialism, and aggressive atheism. It's going to take courage to preach the glory of Christ and his exclusive claims as the only name under heaven given among men whereby we might be saved. It's going to take courage to put him on full display in his offices of prophet, priest, and king in an age of ecumenicalism and religious pluralism. It's going to take courage. And I'll tell you this, it'll take courage to defend the universal creation mandate regarding heterosexual marriage between a man and a woman as defined by Scripture. It's going to take courage to do that in a context of gender confusion, LGBT rights. It's going to take courage to live a righteous life, evangelize, preach the gospel, stand for biblical truth, and defend marriage as God designed it. This is no time for the faint-hearted, would you agree? This is no time for lockdowns and lukewarmness. This is no time for finding the middle ground. This is no time to be making up your mind. This is a time for courage and conviction, boldness, backbone, and bravery. My friend, your friend, our friend, Owen Strachan, says this: the greatest threat to biblical Christianity today is not atheism, militant Islam, the sexual revolution, or a hostile public square. The greatest threat to biblical Christianity today is weak, soft, man-centered, sin-affirming, ear-tickling, flesh-pleasing, self-help theology. His point is this: the issue is not the wickedness of the culture. The issue is the weakness of the church. And so we have embarked upon a series entitled Profiles in Courage. What is courage? I come across some simple definitions. I like them. Courage is fear that has said its prayers. Courage is not the absence of fear, but the willingness to push on in the face of it. Courage is doing what you are afraid to do, but you know you must do, right? Like preach the gospel, evangelize, live a righteous life, stand for biblical ethics and marriage. Courage is overcoming fear through the fear of God. We desperately need it. I'm convinced the more I read, it's going to be harder and tougher to be a vocal, visible disciple of Jesus Christ. And in the days to come, we are living in an increasingly cancel Christianity culture. So let's go back to our study in Elijah, which we started last month. We're working our way through 1 Kings chapter 18, a message entitled, "You Can't Have It Both Ways." Remember what Elijah says to the people of God? Why halt you between two opinions? If the Lord is God, follow him. If Baal, follow him. You can't have it both ways. We need some courage. We need some conviction. We need some clarity. And so this is the first profile in courage. We looked at several things. I'm not going to reheat this dinner, but let me go over a few things quickly just to get our bearings in the flow of the text. One, we looked at the command, right? The command. We can see from verse 1, we're 3 years into the famine. It's an act of God's judgment upon the idolatrous people of God. Originally, God had told Elijah to go hide himself in chapter 17. Now he says in chapter 18, verse 1, go present yourself, go show yourself. It's time to break cover. And we notice the rhythm of the text. It's a rhythm regarding biblical ministry. Hide, then present. Wait, then work. Listen, then speak. Train, then serve. We need to become something before God before we can do something for God. That was what we learned from the command. Men don't just step into a moment like Elijah does here and change history. They are made for the moment by many other moments prior to that moment. Cherith, Seraphath. I read somewhere God prepares us for all that he's preparing us for. Everything in the story of Elijah has been leading up to this moment. So, guys, wait your time, learn your lessons, do your reps. Prepare yourself for all that God is preparing you for. Number two, the contrast. Verses 3 to 16, we looked at the contrast between Obadiah and Elijah. Now, there's nothing in the text that leads me to believe that Obadiah was a compromiser. Some have labeled him a collaborator with the administration of Ahab. I'm not sure that's fair. There's nothing in the text that you would suggest that. In fact, Obadiah tells Elijah that he has feared God from his youth. He's told Elijah that he's been hiding God's prophets in a cave. This man is a man of conviction. He's in the administration of Ahab, but he's not of it. To borrow the words of Jesus, right? You can be in the world, but not of it. God's got his people in some very strange places. Elijah was in uniform fighting across the battle lines. Obadiah was a resistance fighter fighting behind the lines. Obadiah wasn't expected to be Elijah. He didn't need to be an Elijah clone to be faithful. There are different models, different men. That's why we've got to be careful in the Lord's work to follow some slavish imitation. It's foolish. I think I shared with you, Alistair Begg, speaking at the Master's Seminary during one winter, said, if you're going to copy someone, make sure it's someone you can copy. It'd be hard to copy Elijah to the extreme. But Obadiah is this quiet, faithful resistance fighter. I'm challenged by that. The command, the contrast, the contradiction. The contradiction is this, that when Elijah meets Ahab, Ahab calls Elijah the source of trouble. He says, oh, you're the one that troubles Israel? Talk about twisting things to your advantage. Talk about getting it wrong, getting it back to front. He was the trouble. He was the idolater. He married Jezebel. He brought Phoenician gods across the border and into the civil and ceremonial life of Israel. He's the trouble. But didn't we remind ourselves? Don't be surprised when the world blames the righteous for its troubles, when the saints of God become the scapegoats of society. Remember what they said about the Lord Jesus? Luke 23, verse 2, and they began to accuse him, saying, we find this fellow perverting the nation and forbidding to pay taxes to Caesar, saying that he himself is Christ, a king. What about Acts 24, verse 5? Speaking of Paul, here's what they said. For we have found this man a plague, a creator of dissension among all the Jews throughout the world, and a ringleader of the sect of the Nazarenes. In an inverted world, right? This isn't an inverted world, because according to Isaiah 5:20, we are in a world where often the bad is called good and the good is called bad. It's inverted. And if that's where we're at, if we're in an inverted world, right? Where God has been dethroned, man has been enthroned, good is bad, bad is good. Don't be surprised when the bad guys are the good guys. And the good guys are the bad guys. Don't be surprised when that is the message in the news headlines, the newspaper editorial. I just finished the book. I commend it to you. I'm always doing that, but I'll commend this to you. Being the Bad Guys by Stephen Alpin. The thesis of the book is that the church now has become the bad guys. And here's what he does in the opening pages of the book. He says this, the church was once the good guys. For centuries, Western culture was shaped and formed around Judeo-Christian philosophy and theology. The Ten Commandments reigned in terms of civil law, loving your neighbor, forgiving your enemies. Christianity had a seat at the head of the table. It was respected within the culture. Even if people weren't professing Christians, they kind of nodded in Christianity's direction. And then around about the 20th century, the good guys became just one of the other guys. We weren't expelled out of society. Our voice was considered, but no longer was it considered unquestioningly. If Christianity worked for society, society worked with Christianity. And we still think we're living during those days, but we're not. We've moved from being the good guys to just being one of the guys, and now we're the bad guys. We're the bad guys. A seat at the culture table that we have assumed is no longer available to us. We're on the wrong side of history, according to society and culture, the wrong side of many issues and conversations. Bernie Sanders just recently, in recent years, told a candidate for a government position that his Christian convictions disqualified him from being part of the government. Just a little taste of where we're at. Just want you guys to waken up. Don't want you to be dreaming. Don't want you to be dithering. I don't want you to be fantasizing for the good old days. We're no longer the good guys. We're no longer just one of the guys. We're the bad guys. That's why we need to be profiles in courage. Then you had the choice. Elijah calls on the nation of Israel to stop dithering and dancing, right? In verses 19 and 20 and 21, how long will you halt between two opinions? If the Lord is God, follow him. But if Baal, follow him. But the people answered him not a word. He wants them to stop riding the fence between two gods. He wants them to awaken to the reality that syncretism and monotheism are incompatible. You can't serve God and money, whatever. Jesus said, you're either for me or you're against me. Have you ever noticed how the Bible, by its very nature, is antithetical? It begins with two trees and a choice. It's light and darkness. It's life and death. It's the broad road. It's the narrow road. There's the mount of blessing. There's the mount of cursing. There's wisdom from above. There's wisdom from below. Constantly, it's antithetical, badgering us to make a choice. There's no room for neutrality. The Bible and its demands of devotion to God and his son are antithetical. God won't suffer rivals or split allegiances. Which brings us to the contest. The choice leads to the contest. And the contest is taking place, verse 19 through 38, on the top of Mount Carmel. Elijah has invited Ahab to gather the clans, bring the 450 prophets of Baal, the 400 prophets of Asherah to him on Mount Carmel, 1,700 feet above the shores of the Mediterranean Sea on the western end of the Valley of Jezreel. This is the big showdown on the high ground. Make a great TV series, wouldn't it? In a religious world of what was marked by multiple choice, Elijah looks for a yes and no answer. You know what? If the Lord is God, follow him, verse 21. But if Baal, follow him. And so he decides on a test. The God who answers by fire. It's fitting that he chose Mount Carmel because it lies between Israel and Phoenicia, the lands of the deities in question. It was regarded by the Phoenicians as the sacred dwelling place of Baal. This was a home game for the prophets of Baal. It was a road game for Elijah. Striking, isn't it? He cedes to them a definite advantage. I tell you what, let's meet on Carmel. And no doubt King Ahab was highly pleased because he saw that as a place of advantage. And then the test itself, right, about fire, verse 24. Baal was known as the god of the sun and the storm. In fact, he was often pictured in ancient depictions of him as a god who would throw thunderbolts to the earth. In fact, when I was at Trinity Evangelical Divinity School, we studied the book of Judges, and I remember the professor, Lawson Younger, showing us a picture, an old depiction of Baal doing that very thing, throwing thunderbolts to the earth. And so that's the contest. It's home advantage for them. Elijah hasn't made it easy for himself. It's Carmel, and the test is regarding fire.
1: 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Then before we wrap up, let me remind you that if you're new to Pastor Philip's teaching, you can ask for his free devotional called 7 Days of Truth, Resting in God Through the Gospel. We live in a world that rewards the restless and quietly punishes those who stop. But Philip's devotional pushes back on all of that, not with self-help techniques, but with the gospel itself. Because the rest Philip is pointing you to isn't just a day off, it's the settled confidence that comes from knowing your standing before God is secure. It's 7 Days of Truth, and it's yours when you reach out to us at 888-644-8811. I'm Wayne Shepherd, inviting you to join us again next time for more bold Bible teaching from Philip DeCourcy here on Know the Truth. Today's program was produced and sponsored by Know the Truth Incorporated. Jesus said, "You shall know the truth, and the truth shall make you free."
2: 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Up next, we're going to join Dr. Mark Jobe in the Bold Steps program. And today we're going to learn about a lady who had been in the synagogue for many, many years, and she was bent over and bound. And really, nobody could do anything about it. And I don't know if you've ever been in a situation where you were in a sitting in a religious environment, Sunday, weekend after weekend after weekend, and you went in there and you walked out exactly the same way as you came in. Well, keep in mind, God desires wholeness for his children in our bodies, in our souls, and in our spirit. And love always stops long enough to make that happen. And that's what Jesus did for that woman who had been bent over and bound for all those years. So we're going to learn all about that as we join Dr. Mark Jobe on the Bold Steps program next.
3: This is Shauna on Johnny Erickson Tata Sharing Hope. I was so surprised the other day when Johnny said her emotional capacity was lacking. Well, listen to her explain what she meant.
4: Don't believe me? Well, let me read you this verse in Revelation chapter 3, verse 21, where the risen Christ says, quote, "To the one who is victorious, I will give the right to sit with me on my throne, just as I was victorious and sat down with my Father on his throne." Now, I find that astounding, I mean amazing, that Christ will one day invite me, moi, to sit with him on his throne. I mean, that's not just astounding, it's beyond comprehension. And what's more, it is way, way, way beyond my emotional capacity to appreciate. Such a thought should leave you and me breathless, fallen face down on the floor, shocked into ceaseless words of praise with tears and laughter over the wonder of it all. That Jesus, our Savior, who secured the right to sit on that throne by doing something that we could never do for ourselves, that is, win our own salvation, that Jesus, through his great suffering and sacrifice, would rise up, stand, and turn and say to you, "Look, sit here. Here's my throne. I want you to share it with me so that you can enjoy all the privileges the Father has showered on me. Those privileges are yours, so come, rule alongside me." That should leave us aghast, astonished, speechless. So, do you see why I call myself an emotional cripple? I think it was John Piper who originally said that of Christians. We're all emotional cripples. Our flesh and blood is just too limited. I mean, you and I read verses like Revelation 3:21 all the time. We read that while we were yet sinners, Christ died for us. We read that if we suffer with him, we shall reign with him. That is, Jesus will actually dispatch us as his ambassadors throughout the universe. We're going to rule over a world we can't even begin to grasp. And sadly, there's just no way our emotions can grasp that, can rise to that. One of the most devastating things about the fall back in the Garden of Eden, according to John Piper, is that we lost our emotional capacity to express wonder at the glory and greatness of God. My friend Catherine Wolfe strives to enlarge her emotional capacity when it comes to the wonder and joy of loving Jesus. And I have posted a video of her sitting in her wheelchair, smiling her Jesus joy smile despite a crippling stroke, that clamped many limitations on her ability to walk and talk in a typical way. So if you need a little inspiration when it comes to mustering the emotions and expressing amazement at the grace of God, then Catherine Wolfe is your girl. So take a minute, watch her wonderful video. Don't worry, it's short. Just watch it at johnnyradio.org today. Believe me, she will stretch your heart when it comes to matching your emotions with the wonder of God's glory. Again, that's at johnnyradio.org. And finally, friend, just know this. If you endure to the finish, Jesus is going to one day stand up from his throne and say to you, come on over here. Here's your seat. And if that doesn't leave you breathless, then check your spiritual thermometer. But don't feel guilty if you can't muster the sense of joy, for we are all emotionally maimed. We got a long way to go when it comes to our feelings about the Lord and all that he's accomplished for us.
3: Listening friend, don't feel badly if you can't rise to the wonder of all this. Just thank the Lord Jesus. Follow him closely. Obey him earnestly. Bless him the best you can. And know that one day you'll be emotionally whole and sitting at the throne of Jesus right next to him.
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7: When you become born again and come to God, suddenly now your body, your soul, and your spirit are functioning together. The Spirit of God empowers your soul understands through the Word of God, and then your body obeys your soul and your spirit that are in line with God. That's how he created you.

0: Welcome to Bold Steps with Mark Jobe. Mark is founding pastor of New Life Community Church in Chicago. I'm Wayne Shepherd. Today we're continuing a new series called Love Stops by considering how God's love can heal our body, soul, and spirit. Mark, I look forward to this message.
1: Yeah, I think it's going to speak to a lot of people. This is such a powerful, compelling story of a woman who has been in pain, oppressed spiritually, affected mentally, and distressed emotionally.
0: Wow.
1: And I believe there's people all around us, Wayne, that we walk by that love compels us to stop and engage in.
0: Boy, that's so good. All right, well, let's get after this message. Today, it's Love Stops for Healing. Here's our Bold Steps message and Bible teacher, Mark Jobe.
1: Jesus was ministering and reaching out to different individuals. And he happened to enter into the synagogue, which is our equivalent of church, to give a message. And it says, on a Sabbath, Jesus was teaching in one of the synagogues, and a woman was there who had been crippled by a spirit for 18 years. She was bent over and could not straighten up at all. When Jesus saw her, he called her forward. I want to talk to you this morning briefly about what it means to stop and allow God to use us in healing of the body, soul, and spirit, and how that God is the God that desires wholeness of our entire being. If you're taking notes this morning, I want you to jot this down. First observation about how God uses us in healing of the whole being is this. Number one, you can be around a religious environment but never have encountered the liberating power of God. It's interesting to me that this woman happens to be in church or in a synagogue when Jesus encounters her. She's been bound for 18 years. 18! Not four, not 18 months, not 18 days, not 18 hours. 18 years. We have any 18-year-old in the congregation this morning? Just raise your hand if you're 18. Come on, we have to have someone. All right, got an 18-year-old over there. That's a whole lifetime, isn't it? 18 years. Wow. What's your name, young man? Oscar. Stand up, Oscar. Putting Oscar on the spot. His entire life, 18 years, this woman had only known one thing, that was bent over, unable to look at people in the face, in bondage for his entire lifetime. Thank you, Oscar. And she seems like she'd been going to church during those 18 years. She showed up at the synagogue. She heard scripture. She read prayers, heard the singing. And she came in bound and she left bound. Week after week, Sabbath after Sabbath, she would come and she would listen to the scriptures and pray and do what she had to do. And then she'd walk out of those doors just as bent and just as bound as she walked in those doors. Oh, she was around religion. Oh, she was around religious services. But you see, you can be around a religious environment. You can be raised in a religious tradition and yet never have encountered the life-changing, course-altering, transforming power of God. Just because you're religious doesn't mean you've experienced the touch of God. Actually, it seems like some people get even more bound up in religion. I was reading recently a research that the Pew Foundation, which is a major research foundation, did of people 18 to 29, and they studied the beliefs of young people between the ages of 18 and 29, and here's what they discovered. They discovered that this generation of young people, 18 to 29, prays as much as the previous generation. That surprise you? In fact, this generation of young people, 18 to 29, believes in God just as much as the previous generation. Wow. The big difference between this generation and the last generation is that most 18 to 29-year-olds of this generation are much less likely to go to church than the previous generation was. You know what it's telling us? That this generation is spiritual, but highly disillusioned with organized religion. When someone says, I believe in God, but I don't believe in organized religion, I say, join us, we're disorganized religion. You like us.

0: is tense, and so you're worried all the time, and that worry sets off acids in your stomach that shouldn't be there all the time, that starts eating away at the lining of your stomach, and so you have ulcers in your stomach. The ulcers are real, but the root of the problem is in your soul, not in your body. Are you with me? Are you tracking? Because this is huge. It's important to understand this.
1: You're listening to Bold Steps with Mark Jobe, and we'll continue today's lesson in just a moment. First, I want to share, Mark, an encouraging message we received recently from a listener named Sharif. He says, "Yes, indeed, Jesus is Lord. I don't know where I would have been by now without him. I live here in Africa. It's not easy being among people who are highly spiritual but only do evil. They keep trapping me, but the Lord helps me escape. You have really helped me, and I'm so grateful for every teaching you have shared in my life. Please help me thank the Lord daily in prayers, for he is good." Boy, I like this attitude, huh?
2: I do. And Sharif, if you're hearing this, I just want to encourage you, brother. I know there's places around the world where Christianity is not looked on very favorably. There's other religions in Africa that are dominant, and sometimes there's persecution, misunderstanding. But brother, let me tell you this. You carry the presence of Jesus Christ with you. I want to encourage you to be bold but loving, and we pray protection around you, your household, your family, and that it will not dim the witness of Jesus Christ to the people that are around you. God bless you, Sharif.
1: 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Now let's return to Mark's message for today on Bold Steps. It's titled, "Love Stops for Healing."
0: Someone else may be totally stressed out, because at your job, they're cutting people back and your paycheck seems to get smaller where your bills seem to get bigger. And so you're stressed out about that and you're wondering, and you start thinking the worst case scenarios. What if this happens? I'm going to lose my house and my car payment. And what if they let go of me? And so you're all stressed out because of it and you're anxious because of it. And listen, your body was made to handle stress in times of emergency, but your body was not engineered to constantly be under stress. When you're under stress, your body releases some chemicals that prepare you for an emergency. A car's coming your way, almost hits you, you jump out of the way, and there's a rush of adrenaline. Have you ever felt that? Whoa, well, that was close. And you kind of feel kind of weird, like there's some, like a surge went through. That's adrenaline. And that's good. It's prepared you for an emergency. Your body's saying, "Oh, get ready." It's like almost the airbags in the car. They prepare you for an emergency. But if you constantly have adrenaline going in your body because you're stressed out, your body wasn't engineered for that. So it releases chemicals in your body that suddenly your blood pressure's too high. Your palpitations are going too much. Why? Because it's physical and it's real, but it started in your soul because your soul is stressed and worried, and now it's affected your body. Your spirit's tied in there as well. Your body is the physical. Your soul is your emotions, mind, and your intellect. It's your personality. It's who you are. And then your spirit is the spiritual part of you that relates to God and the spirit world. You were born with body, soul, and spirit. Your body grows. Your soul develops, and what happens with your spirit, you were born with a spirit, because the only way that you can relate to God is in spirit. God is a spirit, and they that worship him must worship him in spirit and in truth. What happens when we're born is that our spirit is pure, clean. There's no problem with our spirit, but in time, because we have a sin nature, we start sinning against God, and what it does is it withers our spirit up, and our spirit dies, so to speak. So now we're adult, we've feel distant from God. We don't hear his voice anymore. When we're young, children, we're innocent. It seems like we believe easy. We hear God. We pray simply. And then we get older and it seems like God is far. God is distant. Why? Now sin has withered your spirit. It tells us in Ephesians chapter 2 that when you come to God, God makes your spirit alive. He quickens your spirit. He resurrects your spirit. And though suddenly, when you become born again and come to God, suddenly it feels like now you understand scripture better. It seems like you can pray better. It seems like you're more aware of the spirit world. Why? Because you always had the spirit, but your spirit was dead inside of you. And now your spirit's alive inside of you. And so now your body, your soul, and your spirit are functioning together. The spirit of God empowers your soul understands through the word of God. And then your body obeys your soul and your spirit that are in line with God. That's how he created you. But what you need to understand also is that your spirit can allow other spirits to affect your soul and eventually affect your body. There are some diseases that did not start in the physical, they started in the spiritual. Because we're all tied together. Now, not every disease is spiritual. Don't go tell me, Pastor, I got a cold. I got to rebuke that spirit of cold on me. No. You know, you probably just sneeze and something, got a virus. So not every cold you got to rebuke the devil over it, okay? Some people go to an extreme. But it's also foolish to believe that no physical disease has any tie to the spiritual. This woman, if she had been seen by merely a doctor, a physician, would probably have been diagnosed with Mary Strumpel disease. Mary Strumpel is a disease of the spine in which the only way to find relief from pain of a spine, a severe arthritis, is that you have to sort of lean over, hunch a little bit, because if not, you're in severe pain. And as you walk hunched over, then it begins to fossilify your vertebrae. It begins to become stuck that way. And the only way to find more relief is if you bend over a little bit more. And then you walk around like that and have to bend a little bit more and a little bit more. And over the years, someone with this disease can end up almost totally doubled over looking at the floor because their spine fuses that way and they are unable to straighten up. A doctor would have probably diagnosed this woman that way and tried to say, and say, there's no cure for what you have. This is a incurable disease. But you see, when she encountered Jesus, Jesus understood the connection between the spirit, the soul, and the body. I believe in doctors. If you're sick, go to a doctor. You can come pray. I'll pray for you, or someone in the church will pray for you. But I'll say, we'll pray for you. Have you seen a doctor? I don't believe it's a lack of faith to go see a doctor. I believe God has a lot of ways of healing, and sometimes it's through medication. Sometimes it's through a doctor. And so don't say, well, I haven't gone to the doctor yet because I don't want to violate my faith. I'm in severe pain. I said, go. Please go. And if you're studying to be a doctor, God bless you. Study. Do surgery and pray while you're doing surgery too. Incorporate both of them. But realize that not everything in life is solved just physically. Not everything in life is solved by just mentally. And not everything in life is solved just spiritually. They all tie into one another and we're affected by it. This woman had a physical ailment that's root was spiritual. We don't know what she opened herself to. We don't know how it came into her, but we know that a spirit affected her so that her body was contorted because of spiritual oppression within her life. Some of your personalities, you've been in bondage so long that some of your personalities actually warped because of bondage. Not even who you are. You say, well, that's the way I am. No, that's not the way you are. That's what you've become because of your bondage and being warped, but that's not who God made you to be. That's who you've warped into, but that's not who God intended you, created you, made you to be. You're a different person warped by your bondage.
1: 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It's a book by Dr. Gary Chapman, The Five Love Languages for Men. And joining me on the phone right now is Dee Jobe. And Dee, let me ask you. All right, no, she's not on the phone with me. But if I were to ask her your love language, Mark, would she know?
2: I think she would. I think, you know, she would say, yeah, they're all of those, all the five. But everybody says that, right? But we always break it down. And I think words of affirmation would be what is significant for her to me.
1: Well, as you can tell, we have Dr. Gary Chapman with us here in the studio to talk about this book for men. So, Mark, let's ask a couple of questions of the author here.
2: You know, we know a lot of men that feel like their marriage is fine, but deep down they know it could be so much more. And sometimes it just takes the right tool to break through to the next level. Dr. Gary Chapman has been working with couples for decades, known as an expert in relationships, and wrote a book years ago that just hit a nerve and has helped literally hundreds of thousands of couples. For most men who feel like their relationship is good but not great, Gary, what is the first bold step he can take after reading The Five Love Languages for Men?
3: I think it would be a conversation with his wife and saying, you know, I read that book that you talked to me about some time ago, but I read this edition for men, and I'd like to have a conversation with you because I think maybe I could be better.
1: All right, and when she picks herself up off the floor.
3: I can guarantee you she'll make time to talk with you. I think that's the first place, is just being open and honest to discuss this whole topic. And once he does, I think he'll find that she'll be very responsive in sharing with him, well, honey, you know, I know you do this and this, and I do know that, but what really makes me feel loved is, you know, and she shares that with him. And then now he's got information that's going to enhance the relationship. And I really believe that marriages are either getting better or they're getting worse. They never stand still.
2: Yeah.
3: And as men, we need to take the initiative in doing things that are going to enrich our marriages.
2: And, you know, there may be a man out there saying, well, I'm kind of guessing at my love language. I love the fact that in this book, there's also a quiz for couples. In other words, you could take a quiz that helps you discover your love languages with a QR code right in the book itself. So, Dr. Chapman, thank you so much for helping so many people out there. And we're excited to hear the reports of how this book will help so many men get their marriage out of stagnation.
1: 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Well, that brings us to the end of our program and our week. I'm Wayne Shepherd, wishing you a wonderful weekend, reminding you to tune in Monday for part two of today's message, Love Stops for Healing. That's coming up next week here on Bold Steps with Mark Jobe. 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
4: 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And then tomorrow, it is the Calvary Chapel Foothill Ranch Men's Breakfast. 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Now, the event is free, but they do ask that you register, and you can get all the details about the Calvary Chapel Foothill Ranch Men's Breakfast, again, going on tomorrow at 8 a.m. in Lake Forest when you go to kwave.com and go to the events page.
5: Everybody wants the corner office, the blue check mark, the title in the bio. We measure greatness by how many people serve us, our followers, our staff, our audience. We measure greatness by how high you climb and how many people carry your bags when you get there. I'm Joe Jordan of Fred Jordan Missions. Let's take three. Jesus says something that flips the whole thing upside down. Hundreds of years before he was born, the prophet said the Messiah would be a servant. Isaiah wrote in chapter 42, verse 1, "See my servant, my chosen one in whom I delight." And when Jesus came, he said it himself in Mark chapter 10, verse 45. The Son of Man did not come to be served, but to serve and to give his life as a ransom for many. Think about what Jesus actually did. The King of the universe got down on the floor and washed the dirt off his disciples' feet, a job reserved for the lowest servant in the house. And his supreme act of servanthood came when he stretched out his arms on a cross and gave his life for our sins. Henri Nguyen put it this way: "It is difficult for us to comprehend that we are liberated by someone who became powerless, strengthened by someone who became weak, and that we find a leader in someone who became a servant." You see, that's the exact opposite of how the world views leadership. Most leaders demand to be served, but Jesus taught his followers to serve others, because real power resides in humble acts of service. Not in the platform, not in the corner office, but in the basin and the towel. That's what we get to practice every day here on Skid Row, becoming like Jesus by serving others in his name. Come join us sometime. 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And don't forget to look for one small chance this week to pick up the basin and the towel, because that's where you'll find Jesus, right there serving others. I'm Joe Jordan of Fred Jordan Missions. 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
8: And now we are in one of our favorite books. I know it's one of your favorite books, right? Am I right? The Book of Joy. We did a series called Technicolor Joy based on this book of Philippians. So we're going to look at it. the next several weeks, verse by verse. Tonight we have chapter 1, no promises of how far we'll get, but we're just going to take it one step at a time and see how far we get. Wherever we stop, we stop. When time's up, next time we keep going until we've finished the book. Now, Paul had visited Philippi on his second missionary journey. You know that Paul made three of those, and then his last journey was a journey to Rome, where he is kept in prison, from which he writes this letter. On his second missionary journey, he comes to Philippi, but it was never his plan to go to Philippi. I love the saying that some of the Jewish sages have. They say, we make plans and God laughs. So Paul had a plan set out for his second missionary journey. He wanted to go visit some of those cities, churches that he established, Lystra, Derbe, Iconium, the area of Phrygia, Galatia. He wanted to go back into those areas, see how the brethren were faring, encourage them, then expand a little more, go in different places. But he had never planned to go to Philippi. In Acts chapter 16, we get the story that gives us the background to this letter. Here's the background. Paul had gone through the area of Phrygia and then into Galatia, but the text says the Holy Spirit did not permit them to go into Asia, that is ancient Asia Minor, where he wanted to go. He wanted to expand a little bit to the north and northeast and west, etc. The Holy Spirit wouldn't let him. And then he went to Mysia, and passed Mysia down into Bithynia, but the Lord closed the door for Paul in that area. The Holy Spirit wouldn't permit him to go any further. Now, let's just imagine you were living during that time, and you ran into Paul the Apostle, and you recognized him and said, this is the great Apostle Paul. He wrote 13 at least, maybe 14 of the New Testament epistles. Of course, they were being written at the time, but you know, you're kind of like gobsmacked that you ran into Paul the Apostle. And if you were in seeing Paul, you were to say to him, excuse me, Paul, where are you going? What is God's will for your life? You might be surprised as Paul looked at you and said, I don't know. I have no idea what God's will is for my life at this point. You'd be startled and you would say, but wait a minute, you're Paul the Apostle. You wrote so many books on how to know the will of God. Certainly you know the will of God for your life. He would say, no, I don't. Sometimes God says go, but this time God said no. And all I know, K-N-O-W, is that God's knows, N-O, is as important as God's go. Sometimes he says go, but sometimes he says no. And he said no. Now I'm waiting for him to say go. I just don't know where. So when he bypasses Mysia, and he can't get into Bithynia, he goes to a port town called Troas. And I've been to Troas. It was a long time coming. I've always wanted to go there. And I've taken a few people on that trip to Troas because it was monumental. While he is at this little city of Troas, wondering what is God's will for my life, I've made these plans. God said, no, he has forbidden me to go to these places. He goes to sleep that night and he has a vision of a man from Macedonia saying, come over to Macedonia and help us. Gets up the next day and he concludes, rightly so, God wants us to go to Macedonia. And so his teammates go, well, how do you know? Well, I had a vision last night. Good enough. Let's go. So they set sail and they went over following the vision of the man from Macedonia, and they go to the first principal city of Macedonia, and that is Philippi. When he gets to Philippi, again, he had not planned to go there, but he's following the vision. No doubt he is expecting to see a man from Macedonia who said, come over and help us. So he's looking around. He sees no one. But he knows there's a prayer meeting down by the river where women, not men, women have gathered together for prayer. Now, this is noteworthy because in ancient Judaism, you could not form a synagogue in any town unless you had a minimum of 10 Jewish men. That was called a minyan. And that little consortium of 10 men enabled you to build a synagogue. But there weren't 10 Jewish men. There were a few women praying down by the riverside. So he goes down by the river and he talks and shares with them. And there was one lady in Philippi by the name of Lydia. She was a seller of purple. She was a businesswoman. And the Bible says God opened up her heart to receive the things spoken by Paul. So it wasn't a man that he saw. It was a woman who opened her heart and a few women down by the riverside that he spoke to. He's probably still scratching his head going, where's the guy in the vision? But as he is spending more time, more days in that city, there is one girl who keeps following Paul and the team around, who is possessed, demon-possessed, possessed with the spirit of divination, Acts 16 says. And interestingly, this girl has the right message. She says of Paul and of his teammates, these men proclaim to you the way of salvation. These are servants of the Most High God proclaiming to you the way of salvation. Now, I don't know if she said that in a weird way. Maybe she had a nasally voice or she said it in a mocking tone. Anyway, the Bible says Paul was annoyed with her because she kept showing up every day. Here's the servants of the Most High God listening to you, the way of salvation. He just got annoyed, cast the demon out of her finally. And the people who owned this slave girl, who were making money from her fortune telling, her divination, got so incensed, he brought charges against Paul and Silas and the rest of the group. And Paul gets arrested and taken to jail in Philippi. So keep in mind, he doesn't know where to go. He gets a vision, come to Macedonia, help us. Didn't see a guy, sees a woman, gets arrested falsely, beat up, thrown in jail. So things are going from bad to worse. But at midnight, Paul sings praises to God. And as he's singing praises to God, and the jailer, the Philippian jailer, is hearing this, at midnight after they're singing, an earthquake happened to come through Philippi and break the chains of the prisoners, and the prison doors also were shaken and opened. And the Philippian jailer pulls out a sword from his sheath. Paul hears the sound of the sword leaving the sheath. He knows the guy's about to off himself, kill himself. And Paul says, do yourself no harm. We're here. We haven't left. The jailer runs in and says, what must I do to be saved? And Paul leads him to the Lord. So the woman named Lydia is converted. Now the Philippian jailer is converted. Perhaps he saw the Philippian jailer in the vision. Come over to Macedonia and help us. Don't know. But this guy gets saved and a church gets established in Philippi. So again, Paul never planned to go there. The Holy Spirit forbade him to go a few different places. He ends up in Philippi. She gets converted. He gets converted. Time goes on. He leaves town. Time goes by. And the Philippians wonder, whatever happened to Paul? Well, what happened to Paul, as we'll see, is that Paul gets arrested. I'm giving you a little bit, maybe I'm giving you too much background. I hope not. But Paul gets arrested. At the end of his third missionary journey, he is on the way back to Jerusalem. And on the way back to Jerusalem, everybody's warning him, don't go. Don't go to Jerusalem. They're going to beat you up. They're going to arrest you. They'll probably kill you. And Paul says, I don't care. None of these things move me. I don't even count my life dear to myself. I just want to finish my course with joy. I'm going to die sometime, maybe now. Goes back to Jerusalem. Sure enough, false charges get brought against Paul by the Jews. The accusation is that he brought an Ephesian named Trophimus into the temple, which he did not, that he violated the barricade of Gentiles getting too close to the holy place. Paul did not, but he was accused of that. He was arrested, and then he was taken to Caesarea and placed in confinement for 2 years. He stood trial before a governor named Felix, a governor named Festus, and a king named King Herod Agrippa.
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8: He knows he's getting the runaround. He knows that the trial is stacked against him. He knows it's not fair, that it's lawfare being used against him just to get him to shut up. So finally, when they bring him for trial one day in Caesarea, because he was also a Roman citizen and had the right of appeal, he said, "I appeal my case to Caesar." And Agrippa said, "You know, I find no charge against this man that is sustainable. I probably would have let him go, but he appealed to Caesar. That's his right. So to Caesar he will go." So after 2 years in Caesarea, he makes his way to Rome to stand trial before Caesar Nero. During that time in Rome, while he is incarcerated for 2 years in Rome under house arrest, being chained to the Praetorian Guard, he writes this letter. In fact, he writes four letters in the same cell. The book of Ephesians, or the letter to the Ephesians, Philippians, Colossians, and Philemon. I have to say, at Paul's expense, I'm awfully glad he got arrested and thrown in jail. Because without that experience, we probably wouldn't have the letter to Ephesians or Philippians or Colossians or Philemon. Now, I know nobody plans to go to prison. That's not in anybody's career path. But by the will of God, it was God's will for him to go to Philippi, to have happen what happened, to start that church with Lydia, the Philippian jailer, and then later on to get arrested, and writes this letter to the Philippian church. Now, something about the book of Philippians that is very refreshing is the tone of the letter. What word appears a lot in this letter? Joy. It's the epistle of joy. And isn't it ironic that it's written by a prisoner in prison? Doesn't know if he's going to live or die at his trial. He mentions that in chapter one, if we ever get to it. And yet, not knowing if he's going to live or die as a prisoner, incarcerated in shackles, 16 times in this letter, 16 times he mentions joy, rejoicing. It's the kind of letter that if you are bummed out, if you are struggling, if you feel incarcerated by your circumstances, and you keep in mind who wrote it and what the circumstances were that drove him to write it, and you read this letter, you'll be lifted up. You'll be encouraged by it. The letter is different from many of the other letters of Paul in that there's no doctrinal correction. This letter is not a polemic. He's not writing against false teachers or false doctrine like in the book of Galatians. It's very heavy against a legalism that is settled in. It is not a letter that corrects behavior, like in 1 Corinthians. It is a love letter to this group, a very affectionate tone and a very joyful tone. He's expressing his personal affection. The only note of correction is really a mild correction we'll read in a few chapters, but an argument between two gals in this church. You'll read about it. Their names are Yodia and Suntuke. Those are ancient ladies' names. And they were having a spat. They were having an argument. And Paul just kind of addresses that and says, tell them to get along. Knock it off. Be of the same mind and the same spirit. But that's really the only negative thing that is written in this letter. But now we're in chapter 1, verse 1, after that lengthy introduction. Thank you for indulging. Paul and Timothy. So Timothy is with Paul there. Also, Epaphroditus is with Paul. And we believe Tychicus is with Paul in Rome, all with him while he is incarcerated in Rome under house arrest for 2 years. He has a little entourage, but he writes this, Paul and Timothy, servants of Jesus Christ, to all the saints in Christ Jesus who are in Philippi with the bishops and the deacons. So the author is Paul, principally Paul. It says Paul and Timothy, but it's from the pen of Paul the Apostle. Now, it's the letter of joy. 16 times joy is mentioned. Yet, joy is not the emotion you would have associated with Paul the Apostle in his previous life. When he was Saul of Tarsus, and you read about Saul of Tarsus, the word joy doesn't spring to your mind when you read about the biography of Saul of Tarsus. Legalistic does, angry does, violence does, but not joyful. What changed, of course, is his conversion on the Damascus Road. He gets knocked off of his horse. You know the story. At that moment, joy began to grow in his heart because Jesus came into his heart. And that seed of the gospel that brought salvation brought a sense of contentedness and joy and purpose in Paul's life. I love what E. Stanley Jones used to say. He said, the day I met Jesus Christ, it was as though I swallowed sunshine. Great description of the joy that is part of the Christian life. So joy would not be something you would associate with Saul of Tarsus, but as Paul the Apostle, the way he viewed his life after that conversion, he was filled with joy. Second name here is Timothy. Now, Timothy met Paul on Paul's missionary journey, second missionary journey. Paul had met Timothy's mother and grandmother on the first missionary journey. Timothy's grandmother was named Lois. Timothy's mom was named Eunice. They were Jewish gals. Timothy was the son of a mixed marriage. His dad was an unbelieving Greek. But his mother and grandmother were Jewish ladies who raised him in Judaism, but they got converted during Paul's first missionary journey. And probably in seeing him and being influenced by him, Timothy came to faith in Christ under the tutelage and the preaching of mom and grandma. Paul mentions that. The sincere faith that first dwelt in your grandmother Lois and your mother Eunice. That's 2 Timothy chapter 1. So when Paul swings through town again, Lystra and Derbe, he's from Lystra, Timothy is, he picks up Timothy to go with him on his missionary journey. So he is with Paul in Rome. Paul calls them both servants, douloi, bond slaves of Jesus Christ. That's how Paul viewed himself. To all the saints in Christ Jesus who are in Philippi with the bishops and deacons. Now, remember, I told you that the first convert in Philippi was a woman. The second was the Philippian jailer. But since then, the church has grown to the extent that there are many people, all the saints, as well as leadership in place, bishops and deacons. So the church has experienced great growth. Again, they're wondering what happened to Paul, so Paul writes them a letter to fill them in on what he has been up to from this prison. But notice the word saints, and I always like to bring this up because I grew up in a system where the only person called a saint was somebody who had been collectively esteemed by the Roman Catholic Church and under the title canonized a saint. You had to prove that you lived an exceptionally holy life. Certain amount of miracles had to be because of your life or because of your ministry, and it had to be attested to by several witnesses. And when you, if you can fulfill those criterion, eventually you may be canonized a saint. Well, you and I will probably never be recognized, elevated, nor canonized as such by that arm of Christendom. But don't worry, God has called you a saint. A saint, according to the Bible, is not a dead guy or a dead gal who is exceptional. A saint is every single believer. You're a saint. Sometimes you don't feel like you're a saint. I get that. Many times you don't act like you're a saint. I get that. But you are a saint, because saint just means called out ones, set apart ones. And when God called you and saved you, he dubbed you mine, his. He owns you. And because you're his property, the designation for that is a saint. Saints are living people. They can be dead as well, but not because they're canonized, just because they're not living anymore. But you and I, we are saints. So to all the saints, all the believers, notice something else. I know I'm going slow, but this is rich stuff. Notice that the believer always has two addresses. To all the saints in Christ, that's the first address. That's your spiritual address. In Christ Jesus, who are in Philippi. That's your earthly address. You and I, we have dual citizenship. We are citizens of this earth. We are citizens of another realm, another kingdom. We have a physical address in Albuquerque. We have a spiritual address in Christ Jesus. And we have an eventual address, heaven.
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2: 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She's reflecting on how her marriage ended and how she had to place boundaries in her life to protect her own mental, emotional, and spiritual well-being. 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
12: Trust is the oxygen of all human relationships. So you starve a relationship of trust and you will starve it of vibrancy and potentially you'll starve it of life. And it's impossible to repair trust that keeps getting broken.
13: Lisa Turkhurst joins us again today on Focus on the Family with Jim Daly to talk about working through trust issues. Thanks for joining us. I'm John Fuller.
11: Well, John, it's always great to have Lisa here. And she's busy. She runs Proverbs 31 Ministry, and I'm sure that keeps her busy most of the time. So we deeply appreciate Lisa's ability to be here. Talk about the pain that she's gone through with divorce. We covered much of that last time, but we're going to continue that discussion today. And I think the benefit for all of us is what she has learned and how she is applying that to her current marriage and to those relationships around her. I'll tell you what, just broadly, this life brings a lot of trouble and can bring a lot of pain. I think it's part of the process so that we are tilted and pushed closer to God. I think that's the big plan. So we've got to be careful as Christians that it doesn't destroy us. It doesn't destroy our trust in God and our trust in other people. But how do we get through these cloudy days and emerge on the other side deeper into the Lord, better as our own Christian self and doing the things that the Lord wants us to do?
13: Yeah. Yeah. And if you missed part one of this important conversation with Lisa, download our mobile app, go back and check it out on YouTube, go to our website. It's really, really strong stuff. And we're going to dive deeper into that today. Lisa Turkhurst is passionate about helping women navigate relationships and have a strong faith. She's very gifted in teaching and storytelling. And her latest book is called I Want to Trust You, But I Don't.
11: Lisa, welcome back.
12: Thank you.
11: Let me ask you about trust. It's such an important ingredient in relationship, and yet it ends up being one of the most fragile things. It's just like the Lord to put this together, right? This is going to be the most important thing in your relationship with people, trust, and it's really fragile. What do you do with that? How do you make it not as fragile, I guess?
12: Well, I think trust will always be fragile because, you know, we can freely give trust, but when trust is broken, it's really hard to repair it. The only recipe that I know for repairing trust is time plus believable behavior to lay down a new track record. It's gonna take time. You know, I mean, as much time as it took for this hurt to unfold, it's gonna take that much more exponentially for the hurt to be tended well with. But time plus believable behavior means when someone else breaks your trust, they're going to need to make sure to demonstrate for you that they're not going to continue to do that and that they're going to establish new patterns, maybe new patterns of thought, new patterns of action. And so those instances of believable behavior over a long period of time with humility and obviously great honesty can help prove a new track record that can then repair the trust in that relationship.
11: I'm sure you've had this question before, but you know, in scripture, we talk about the Lord instructing us to forgive 70 times seven. Mm-hmm. And, you know, I would think informed Christian counselors who are reading the word and know the way the human emotions work, how do you not become a doormat in that situation? When does that line occur? And is it reasonable to the Lord that, Lord, this line is out there? What is that balance in there? I'm thinking of that woman that is trying, and she's trying to forgive, and the husband's not changing. And maybe he runs to her and says, I'm so sorry, this will never happen again. The next week, it's the same thing, mm-hmm. and the same apology. And then the next week, the same thing, and then same apology. What do you do with that as a Christian?
12: Well, I think we have to look at the context of who Jesus is and how he has a heart, a compassionate heart for the person being taken advantage of. And so when Jesus says, forgive 70 times seven, I believe that he's not saying stay in close proximity with that person who continues to hurt you over and over and over. I believe we have to create enough emotional or physical distance that if the other person never changes, that we can forgive them 70 times seven without getting destroyed in the process. Mm. So I think in order to do this, we've got to have really clear boundaries. And so in that situation you just mentioned, if the husband says, I promise I'll never do this again, and then he does it again next week, it's going to be impossible to rebuild trust that keeps getting broken.
11: Yeah.
12: So there needs to be a protocol. There needs to be a communicated boundary. It doesn't have to be mean. It doesn't have to be manipulative. It doesn't even have, like, it shouldn't be to punish the right person who's breaking trust, but it does need to be clear. And how you can communicate a boundary is you are free to continue to do whatever it is that you want to do. And I am free to draw appropriate boundaries because I'm responsible to keep myself sane and self-controlled, which is what the Lord has told me is evidence of the fruit of his spirit in me.
11: Yeah.
12: Therefore, if you continue to do this, then this is what my response will be. And again, communicate it kindly, but also make sure it's firm and make sure that you're consistent with holding fast to that boundary. And remember, every boundary has to have a consequence. A boundary without a consequence is nothing but a poor suggestion.
11: Yeah. No, those are good things to remember. Yeah. Let me ask you, you mentioned God's compassion for the victim. You didn't say it that way, but I'll just put it in plain terms. Here's the thing that's so difficult, that he has compassion for the accused.
12: Mm-hmm.
11: And that, you know, in our humanness, that's a hard one to grapple with, especially if the offense is proven in the case of your first marriage where he was having an affair or more than one affair and drug addictions and other things. How do you develop compassion for that broken person that can't climb out of that sin hole, seemingly,
12: mm-hmm.
11: and have some kind of heart still for the brokenness that is that person that you loved at one point?
12: Right. Well, sometimes the line between compassion and enabling is paper thin. So we have to really remember Jesus did lay down his life. He instructs us to lay down our life for those that we love. But Jesus laid down his life to accomplish a high and holy purpose, seeking other people's highest good. Jesus did not lay down his life to enable bad behavior to continue.
11: Wow, that is powerful. That is really good. And very important for us to think through.
12: It is.
11: Because I think we lean the other direction, just take it as Christians. You know, this is what the Lord wants us to do.
12: Absolutely. Well, listen, I'll just do personal confession here. I am set up to be a classic enabler because I have so much compassion. And so the secret for me wasn't to diminish my compassion, but the secret to me was remembering sometimes the most compassionate thing I can do is to seek the other person's highest good. And it is not seeking the other person's highest good to enable destructive patterns and sinful patterns to continue without calling those into question. Remember, we're after wise trust here, not blind trust.
11: Yeah, that is so good. Let's hit the red flags of distrust. I think you noted 11 in the book. Why don't you just rattle them off and give us a couple of the ones that stick out for you?
12: Let's talk about a couple of my favorite ones. Not favorite because they're good, but favorite because they were eye-opening to me.
11: Okay.
12: One is insincerity. When someone tells you what they think you want to hear, but they don't really mean it.
11: And you can tell.
12: And you can feel it.
11: Uh-huh.
12: And it's like you walk away from the conversation and go, huh, did they really mean what they just said? Because I don't feel like it was sincere. Okay, so that's a red flag, right?
11: Mm-hmm.
12: Another one is inconsistency. You never know what version of that person you're going to get. Like sometimes they are so uber sweet, and other times they are angry and fly off the handle. And that inconsistency can create a lot of tension for you because you just don't know.
11: Right.
12: One minute they're awesome and one minute they're super mean. And it's that inconsistency is a huge red flag.
11: Yeah.
12: Another one is self-centeredness. They only think about themselves. Another one, you know what version of that person you're going to get. Like sometimes they are so uber sweet, and other times they are angry and fly off the handle. And that inconsistency can create a lot of tension for you because you just don't know.
11: Right.
12: One minute they're awesome and one minute they're super mean. And it's that inconsistency is a huge red flag.
11: Yeah.
12: Another one is self-centeredness. They only think about themselves. Another one is insecurity. They lack

0: in need of incessant encouragement. They're
1: accolades.
0: Yes, yeah. Yes. And the problem with that is you can never fill up the bucket that they have because there's a hole in the bottom of their bucket. So, and of course, immorality. They lack a moral compass. Super alarming in a relationship. Insubordination. They reject reasonable authority. That should be concerning too, you know? So it continues to go on. The last one I'll mention is inflated sense of self. They think you cannot manage without them. So if someone says to you, you know, I'm the best thing that ever happened to you, you'll never find a friend like me.
1: I can imagine saying that or hearing that.
0: Well, it's sad.
1: Yeah.
0: Like, or, you know, you'll never find another friend like me, or you would be nothing without me. Wow. You would never be able to do your job without me. Those kinds of things, that inflated sense of self, really big red flag.
2: Yeah. This is Focus on the Family with Jim Daly. And our guest today is Lisa Turkhurst. And she's sharing from her book, I Want to Trust You, But I Don't. And we have copies of that book and additional resources here as well. 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
1: Lisa, let me ask you, and we touched on this last time, but I want to go a little deeper into it. And that is, how can trust issues with other humans affect our trust with the Lord? I think the linkage is obvious, but again, give us handles to that concept that when people let us down, we start to doubt that God's even there for us.
0: Mm-hmm.
1: And then what do we do with that emotion, that feeling, that sense of betrayal? Mm-hmm. It sounds heavy, but it is.
0: Well, what we don't trust, we'll try to control. So this can happen when we've experienced a lot of broken trust with other people, or maybe not even a lot, but a significant broken trust scenario with another person. And we don't understand why God allowed it. We don't understand, like, especially if it's with another Christian, it's like, God, whose side are you on here? Because they say that they're praying about the situation, but they're interpreting the situation so much differently when I feel like I'm the one that got hurt. And it can really feel very, very confusing. But I think one of the most confusing parts of it is when it appears that the person who hurt us got away with it and God just didn't address it. And that can be really confusing. So we have to remember that we don't always have to see the justice of God to know that it's in play. Sin comes as a package deal. So when someone sins, there's a part pleasure to it or part satisfaction to it. But then there's also, it's a package deal with consequences are built into sin. So when someone sins, they start to unleash the consequences that are already built into that sin. And so we don't have to see it to know that it exists. And just because we don't see the justice of God right away, we just have to be assured in his word, he says that we will sow. I mean, whatever we sow, we will reap. So we'll reap what we sow, right? Just because we can't see God's justice, in our minds, the absence of God's justice does not equate to the absence of God's presence. And where God is present, he is working on things and he will not be mocked.
1: Yeah. It's difficult to tolerate injustice. I mean, I think we as Christians have a high sense of justice. Mm-hmm. That's in part why we've come to the Lord, I think. It's in us. It's part of our spiritual DNA. And the Lord certainly values that, this idea of justice. But when it's aimed at us and we feel an injustice toward us, and then we don't even feel like the Lord is vindicating this or making it right, how do we mature to a point where we can manage that? Okay, Lord, we know that you've got it, that if it's not dealt with this week, this month, this year, this lifetime, that you've got it in the long run. That takes a lot of maturity. I'm thinking of Paul being thrown into prison for proclaiming Jesus as Lord. And, you know, he's in this dungeon prison and singing songs.
0: Mm-hmm.
1: I would say that's mature Christianity.
0: Mm-hmm. Yeah, I would too.
1: How much of our life where we're falling short in that regard, where, you know, we didn't get the right response from a friend and it hurts our feelings and we hold that as a grudge. Are we just that much on the milk of the word that we're not mature enough as Christians to kind of take that and let the Lord work in that situation?
0: Well, I think it's natural to feel that way. And I think it's important for us to express when we go through things that we feel are terribly unfair. It's okay to express those to the Lord. I mean, if you read my journal, you would see, not only would you see me express what I feel like are areas of time and situations I've walked through that are so unfair.

0: fair, but you'll also see me making so many suggestions to God of how he can right this wrong, of how he can make this better. But I want to say this just with so much tenderness. Give it some time. Just give it some time. Because the very things that I thought God should do to right these wrongs that I walked through and to make them fair, over a long period of time, years, I can go back in my journal now and I can say, wow, God, if you would have done that, which in the moment would have given me this feeling like, oh, yay, God, you're making this fair, it would have had dire consequences for me now. And I couldn't have understood that back then. In other words, I was asking God, God, like, do this, like, make this consequence come about. But actually, I can see now God used not allowing that consequence to protect me later in the situation. Because had that consequence come about, it would have actually had ramifications for me. And so that's where we really do need to trust God there.
1: That's really profound, Lisa. And it takes a lot of courage to get to that point to see that. You mentioned something earlier where that which we fear, we try to control. It seems like when trust is broken, like I personally, I trust God. My struggle is, what am I supposed to do as I'm trusting you? So how did that look for you in terms of close relationships with that violation of trust? Did you seek to control and manage things, or did you just
2: That is so gentle.
1: Do a trust fall and say, okay, God's got it.
0: Yeah, why don't we just go right there? Okay. Well, I'm not typically a controlling person, but it sneaks in. So I put this little list of awareness, like, let's pay attention to these things. These might be some indicators that we're in a situation that we don't trust. Therefore, we're trying to take control. Mm-hmm. One of those is needing to know every detail. Now, being a responsible steward is great, but we can easily cross the line from being a responsible steward to being controlling of a situation because we don't trust, right? So needing to know every detail, obsessively trying to figure out how to prevent bad things. Mm. I'm raising my hand really high here. So remember when we talked about the trauma diamond in my brain, trying to figure out how to prevent bad things is often playing out in my brain by catastrophic thinking, because somehow I feel like if I can run ahead, figure out all the bad things that could happen, figure out the worst case scenario, then somehow today I can prepare myself so that if that happens, I'm not going to be as shocked by it, right?
2: Yeah. And that's not unusual.
0: It's not unusual.
2: Catastrophization, I think, is the word. And that's a coping skill.
0: It is a coping skill. But doesn't that leave us in a place where we are not looking forward to the future, but we're always trying to brace for impact?
2: Well, fear.
0: Yeah. And we're walking in constant fear. Another one is getting annoyed when people deviate from your plan. Another one is having unrealistic expectations of others. Because again, if we're not trusting them, we want to control them. And so we can have unrealistic expectations of what they should do and what they shouldn't do because we don't want to get caught off guard. And then here's a big one, thinking, really always thinking your way is the right way. And not giving space for other people to express that their way may be different, but remember, different isn't always bad.
2: Mm. Yeah. Let me ask this. What is it we can control? Huh. Maybe that's the right question.
0: Mm-hmm. Well, God calls us and tells us that one of the fruit of the Spirit is self-control. So, you know.
2: Ouch.
0: I mean, we cannot control what happens in the future. We can be responsible. We can do everything today that we're supposed to do to plan well and to work effectively and all of that. But we ultimately cannot control the outcome of the future. We cannot control other people. We can't control, like, we get on the road today. Ultimately, we can't control what the other drivers do or don't do, right? Mm-hmm. There's so much that we can't control. So I think it's important to remember there is a part of this that we are going to have to accept that. We're going to have to accept that there are things we cannot control, but take responsibility for what we can control. I can't control what someone else says, but I can control my reaction to it. I can't control if I walk into a coffee shop and someone just bumps into me and says rude things to me because the coffee shop frappéed their latte and waylaid their whole day, right? And now they're trying to take it out on me. But here's what I can do. I can look at them and think, just because you lay down an offense doesn't mean I have to pick it up, carry it with me, and let it ruin my day.
2: Yeah.
0: You know?
2: Well, that's so good. And this has been so good the last couple of days. I do want to take just a minute here at the end and allow you to talk about your new man, Chaz, and how long have you been married now, and what on the positive side of things for those that are struggling, may not see the light at the end of the tunnel, just what the Lord has done to rescue and save and restore. Mm-hmm. I want to see the blossom in your face is what I'm looking for right now.
0: Well, when I experienced the death of my marriage, I thought that it was me signing up to not have a partner in life the rest of my life, that I probably wouldn't get remarried. I couldn't fathom dating. So it took a long time, and I'm thankful it took a long time because I wanted to heal enough not to need another person to help me walk through what I was walking through. I wanted to heal enough to where I could be freed up and healthy enough to want the right person. Otherwise, if I would have jumped into relationships too quickly, I probably would have been attracted to what was normal to me, and dysfunction had become normal, and I didn't want to jump into another dysfunctional relationship. Yeah. So I'm thankful I took that time. But eventually, I did meet a wonderful man. His name is Chaz, and you want to see my face blossom?
2: Here it is.
0: Here it is.
2: Boop.
0: He is such an unexpected but beautiful and wonderful gift from God, and I am so, so thankful. The thing that I really appreciate so much about Chaz is he spent years tending well to his soul and his emotions and healing from the things that he went through in his life. I remember when I was first engaging with him, he has done his work. And the only way you really know that phraseology is if you have actually really worked on yourself, worked on the brokenness that we all acquire through life. And that was very attractive to me. So there were many wonderful things about him. But I think my most favorite of all is that I get to see what it feels like to be really loved and adored by a man. And that is such a gift.
2: Wow, I do see that in your face now. Let's go here for the last question. That woman that's going, well, that's great, Lisa. That's wonderful. I'm so glad for you. But in her heart, there's a bit of resentment because that's not my story. She's somewhere along your journey, but she hasn't made it through to that blossoming, smiley effervescence that you're showing there. Mm-hmm. What do you say to her about hope? Tying this all back together to yesterday, where does she find her hope? What does she need to do right now?
0: Well, first of all, I want to tell her I understand. I remember what it was like laying in my bed at 2 a.m., hearing about other people and the good outcomes in their stories and them moving ahead and finding happiness and, you know, all of the things. And I remember thinking, I don't think that's ever going to be me. So first I want to say, I understand. And I just want to acknowledge that is a lonely, hard place to be. I wish so much that I could run into your future, see all the good stuff that God has ahead of you, and come back and tell you today and let that be the very thing that boosts hope in your life. But that would be me robbing you of the journey with God. God got me through that season. I went kicking and screaming through a lot of that season, but God did get me through that season. And there's been enough time now where I can look back on my lonely season and I can just report what I see now. I see that God had a plan for me. It is so very different than what I ever thought that it would be. But the less I resist trusting him, the less I suffer. The more I resist trusting him, the more I suffer. Our job today is just to be obedient to God. God's job is everything else.
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2: They do. And working through our trust issues is essential to our emotional and spiritual health. I think she spoke to that throughout the program. I so appreciate the reminder that we can lean on God and trust in his goodness, even when it feels like he's not moving, maybe especially when it feels like he's not moving. And I hope you've taken Lisa's message to heart. This is why Focus on the Family exists. We want to provide you with biblical principles that you can apply in your life and in your relationships. If you're needing some guidance, please get in touch with us. We have a team of caring Christian counselors who can pray with you and get you on a path toward health and healing. We also have many wonderful resources we can put into your hands to help you go deeper, like Lisa's book, I Want to Trust You, But I Don't. Moving forward when you're skeptical of others, afraid of what God will allow, and doubtful of your own discernment. It's full of biblical truth and stories that will encourage you. 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And it's our way of saying thank you for standing for families here in the U.S. and even across the globe. In fact, I have a note from a listener named Tatiana who wrote to share this. As someone from Ukraine, English is not my first language, so I especially appreciate that Focus on the Family's programs are easy to follow and understand. That's good news, John. 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
2: 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Michael David with you. And as we walk with the Lord, sometimes we'll get what we want when we pray for it. And sometimes we'll pray for stuff and it won't happen. And we've got to understand, as someone once said, that when we pray as believers, God will do one of two things. He will either A, answer yes to what we've asked for, or B, he'll give us what we would have given ourselves if we were all knowing like he is. And he's only saying no because it's something better for us by saying no. For instance, sometimes we might want to go out with someone and God will say no. And we're like, how could God possibly say no? That person is perfect for me. Well, God knows everything. We don't know everything. And because of that, he did have to say no. So we have to be careful about our expectations of the Lord. And we're going to continue learning why that's so important as we join Pastor Bill Buffington on A Transforming Word next.
3: 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You can finally push into the filling station to get the gas. But at a dead standstill, it's hard to get that thing going. So it is with people. 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
7: The work that Jesus did was not a passive work. And even as we receive Christ, you guys understand, while I receive Christ, it's his work. But you guys understand that once you do, there's a work that God's going to do through you. Amen? And there's a battle involved. It's not a passive thing. You can't be, there are people that want to walk with God in a way where it's like, you know, I just want to be a Christian in name. I don't want to do anything. You can't be a Christian and don't do anything.
4: Some people, once they embrace their faith in Christ, seem to just want to kick back, take it easy, and enjoy a cozy life. They turn into a laid-back Christian. They're not interested in adding anything to the kingdom of God. On the flip side, when you think about Jesus, he was always on the go, never really taking a break from his ministry. Today, Pastor Bill invites you to channel your inner Jesus and dive into the exciting journey of contributing to the growth of God's kingdom by sharing the gospel. Now, here's Pastor Bill in the book of Matthew, chapter 11, as he continues his message, dealing with doubt.
7: Sometimes I didn't get what I wanted, and I look back on it, and I'm like, wow, God, anybody ever glad that you didn't get something that you thought you wanted at an earlier point in time, right? There are times where I look back and I think, wow, God is so good to keep me from myself at times. You know, like a good parent, any good parent tell your kid no sometimes. If you always tell your kid yes, you're a bad parent. Because if your five-year-old want lollipops at 9 p.m., and you don't know how to say no, you're going to have dental bills. You know, that's he's going to be gumming it in high school, you know. So that's not a good parent. You got to be able to say no to their little cute selves, you know. So anyway, if we can benefit from the lesson here with John, it's to be careful about our expectation from the Lord that is biblical. Now, there are other things other than salvation that we know God has promised in his word. So you should study the word. We should learn the promises of God. We should learn the things that we can, I can claim that, right? But some people have mistaught us as believers. And if you're a believer, if you got faith, you can claim anything you want from God. And I'm telling y'all, that's not how it works. Nobody in the Bible did that. There's no evidence in Scripture that people of faith were able to just claim. Think about the people with the greatest faith in the Bible. I think of Paul the Apostle. What kind of chariot did Paul drive, y'all? Anybody know? No. Did he have like super dope robes? No. You know what faith did for Paul? Paul accomplished kingdom things by faith. He planted churches. He preached the gospel. He had faith and courage to go before people that had the power to kill him and boldly proclaim. That's what faith did. If you go through Hebrews 11, we call it the Hall of Faith. It is the Holy Spirit identifying for us individuals in the Scripture that had great faith, and they all accomplished great things by faith. This will blow your mind as you go through Hebrews 11. Nobody in Hebrews 11 acquired stuff by faith. They all accomplished stuff by faith. Everyone that says, by faith, he did this. By faith, she did that. By faith, they were accomplishing things on God's behalf by faith. Faith will have you doing kingdom stuff. Faith will have you accomplishing. Faith might even have you give up stuff, right? Moses gave up stuff by faith. He was living in the big house, in the palace. He said, I'm giving that up because I know I got a calling somewhere else to God. I'm giving up living in this house, living in luxury, all the amenities that come to me from living here. I'm laying that down to go pursue my true calling in the Lord. I'm gonna be out here in the desert watching sheep and being redirected in my life. That's what he did. He gave up stuff by faith. So be careful about them false faith teachers encouraging you that by faith you should have this and claim that. I would say, if you're a man or woman of faith, what are you doing? What's faith got you doing for the Lord? Because that's what faith, when you look in the Scriptures, faith have you doing stuff for God. Amen? And so moving on from here, Jesus gives, again, this list of what he is doing. And he ends it in verse 6 and says, hey, and blessed is he who was not offended because of me, right? And so we want to be careful about that. Blessed is he that's not offended because of me. Because there are some things that are difficult about Jesus. He said, Jesus, blessed are those that aren't offended because of me. And so we all got to consider that. What's our attitude towards the Lord? Are we offended at him? I mean, at the time that he was on earth, there were people that were offended that he didn't show up politically. That's what they wanted, and it offended them. He says, well, blessed are those who are not offended because of that, because of me, that are receiving my ministry. Look at verse 7 now. As they departed, Jesus began to say to the multitudes concerning John, what did you go out into the wilderness to see? A reed shaken by the wind? And what did you go out to see? A man clothed in soft garments? Indeed, those who wear soft clothing are in kings' houses. But what did you go out to see? A prophet. Yes, I say to you, and more than a prophet. I thought this was interesting. In this moment where John is in prison doubting, Jesus is still speaking well of him, right? John is doubting. John is having a difficult time. John's faith is being shook as he's in prison. But Jesus still claims John. And Jesus is still going to say some really amazing things about John. That encourages me so much, you guys, that God is able to see you and me finished product. We're in the process right now, right? You and I are in the process. We see our flaws. Everybody here knows you mess up. Everybody here knows that we're not always everything that we would like to be for God. And while I'm not everything I would want to be, everything I would like to be all the time, we fall short of being that all the time, the Lord is able to look at you and me as a finished work. He sees the finish line even though we don't see it yet. He sees the finish line and he speaks about us in reference to the finish line. And so while John has sent out messengers saying, questioning him, Jesus says, hey man, who did y'all go out to the desert to see? He's taking them back to John in the early days. Who did you guys go out there to see? Right? John wasn't wearing fine clothes, right? John was, y'all remember what John had on? Right? He was wearing camel's hair, which if you ever rubbed a camel, that's if you was gonna buy fur, you wouldn't buy a camel. You know, that wouldn't be the animal to pick. This is an uncomfortable feeling animal. He was wearing camel's hair and eating wild honey and with grasshoppers. Just John was a wild dude. I get the image of him with honey and crickets dripping down his beard, you know, out there just fussing at folks, you know, repent or else, you know, will scare them into getting saved, you know. So, but Jesus says, look, who did you go out there to see? You know, someone that was clothed in soft garments? No, John wasn't in that. He wasn't clothed in soft garments. He said, who did you go out to see? A prophet? He says, yes, it was a prophet. And Jesus says, and even more than a prophet. And so here he's reminding them, look, John was God's spokesman. John was a prophet. He was even more than a prophet. Jesus reminds the people that John is God's chosen herald or prophet of the Messiah. He wasn't a man pleaser. He wasn't a self pleaser. Then Jesus says he was more than a prophet because he alone had the ministry of serving as Christ's forerunner. And so this put John in a special category. And so Jesus points back to that. Later, he's going to say that, you know, among those born of women, there's not risen one greater than John the Baptist. And again, think about this. This is what Jesus is saying about him right after he sent messengers to say, are you the coming one or do we look for another? I just want to point out that Jesus is not like us. Because if somebody doubted you or questioned you, would you have positive things to say in response? Would that be your... Jesus is saying, look, I know you're tripping right now. I know how you're feeling, right? But I still see you for who you are in me. And I'm encouraged by that. I'm encouraged that God sees the finish. I don't always see the finished product when I look at me. I look at me and I'm critiquing me always. And I always can see what can be better, what needs to be fixed. We got a long way to go. Yeah, that's what I see. I thank God that when he sees me, he don't see that. He sees I wish I could see what he saw. Show me the complete project. Show me the finish line, you know, but he sees us in that way. And I thought this is kind of amazing, right? When you go through the Old Testament and we read the stories of those Old Testament saints, we see the positive and the negative. Amen. So we'll see in the Old Testament where, hey, he messed up. He didn't do right. And this is amazing to me, right? When you come to the New Testament, when the Holy Spirit testifies of these individuals in the New Testament, they never talk about the failures. I seen Abraham jack up. Abraham twice got his wife thrown in a harem, lying, talking about she his sister, and all kind of stuff. And you get to the New Testament, Abraham, man of faith, A1, good dude, solid. David, he jacked up. He went and got Bathsheba off the rooftop, and then he killed her husband, and he did a number of things wrong. Come to the New Testament, none of that. The Holy Spirit's commentary on David is solid. Even in the Old Testament, you go through the kings and you start reading through the kings and you're like, read King Asa. He started off good. Then he kind of lacked faith. And then he messed up. Then he got prideful. Then he jailed the prophet that came to correct him. Then he went into the treasury of God and tried to pay people off with God's money. Then he got sick with a foot disease and didn't pray for 2 years and died. And I'm thinking, wow, he didn't finish well. And you get to that's Chronicles. You go to Kings and listen to the commentary of the Holy Spirit on King Asa. Says he did right in the sight of the Lord. I'm like, no, he didn't. No, he didn't. But this is the Holy Spirit's commentary, right? Yes, he did. Yeah, he ended. He died in faith. He died in faith. Let that amaze you. If you got a critical spirit, you're judgmental of other people, maybe you're too critical of you, just let that marinate in your spirit a little bit, that God sees the finished product. And if you're a man or woman that has faith in Jesus, that's the finish line for you, right? There's going to be a day where all your sins are washed away. And you need to remember that, right? So because there's sanctification. We get better and better and better as we go, but we shouldn't get more arrogant as we go. Christians should be the most humble people on the planet because we didn't earn what we got. It's been provided for us through Jesus Christ. And if we got what we deserve, we all know we deserve, amen? We deserve hell. And the reason we're not getting it is because God is good. And so we need to remember that when we're dealing with our non-believing neighbors and loved ones and friends, that I ain't earned this. I'm glad I'm on the team. I'm glad my eyes were open to it. I'm glad I've been brought in. I'm glad I've been saved. But I got to remember when I'm dealing with those that aren't, that I didn't earn this. So it's not, I got to be careful how I harness this and how I talk to people about these things. Amen. Just have a humility about us, you guys, that God has done a great thing on our behalf. And so again, as he speaks on John the Baptist, he says in verse 9, what did you go out to see, a prophet? Yes, I say to you, more than a prophet. Verse 10, for this is he of whom it is written, behold, I send my messenger before your face, who will prepare your way before you. Verse 11, assuredly, I say to you, among those born of women, there's not risen one greater than John the Baptist, but he who is least in the kingdom of heaven is greater than he. That's interesting, right? Jesus says, look, there's not been a prophet that's been greater than John the Baptist. But then he says this, but he who is least in the kingdom of heaven is greater than he. Why is that? And this is what we need to understand. John the Baptist existed before. He didn't see the full, he didn't get to enter into the new covenant. John is still old covenant. John is there before the cross, before the crucifixion, the resurrection. And so that was his ministry. Jesus says, look, when the kingdom of God comes, the one that we're part of, right? The new covenant. He says that the least of us is greater than him. Why? Because we have now full revelation. John didn't have the full revelation, to his credit. As John is in prison, John may have rightly been saying, man, I was looking at the prophecies too that said Jesus was going to come and rule and reign. I'm looking for some of that too. And he might have also been misunderstanding. He didn't have full revelation. You and I have a much fuller revelation than John did. We're post-cross, post-resurrection. And so we understand that, okay, the first coming, he came to be the lamb, the sacrificial lamb, so forth. We know he's coming again and what he's coming back to do. We have a much fuller revelation than John did. And so Jesus says, look, he who is least in the kingdom of heaven is greater than he. Verse 12. And from the days of John the Baptist until now, the kingdom of heaven suffers violence, and the violent take it by force. For all the prophets and the law prophesied until John. And if you are willing to receive it, he is Elijah who is to come. He who has ears to hear, let him hear. So a whole lot here. First, verse 12, the kingdom suffers violence and the violent take it by force. The idea here is that the kingdom is never going to be received passively, right? It's not some passive thing that takes place. It's always founded on God's work on our behalf, but God's work is going to produce a response. So the work that Jesus did was not a passive work. And even as we receive Christ, you guys understand, while I receive Christ, it's his work. But you guys understand that once you do, there's a work that God's going to do through you. Amen? And there's a battle involved. It's not a passive thing. There are people that want to walk with God in a way where it's like, you know, I just want to be a Christian in name. I don't want to do anything. You can't be a Christian and don't do anything, right? It's not possible that the Spirit of the living God is going to move inside you with new instructions. You're now part of another kingdom. What does a kingdom have? A king. Yeah, I got a new ruler. And the ruler dictates how I live. So if I become a subject of the kingdom of God, Jesus becomes my king, my Lord, my master, my king. And my king has given me some things already in the word where he's told me what to do. God will be more specific with us as well about what he wants us to do. It's not possible that he could become my king and I not do things different. Amen? And so when he becomes my king, everything's going to be different. Jesus became my king in October of 1995, and it's been different ever since. And it continues to be different. Him being king means I don't get to do what I want to do. My life is not my own. I don't get to decide. I don't get to go out and say, that's what I want to do with my life. My wife and I were talking. We went out to where my daughter lives, and we were like, man, it's beautiful out here. Houses are cheap out here. Man, we can sell our house over here and move out there. And, you know, we talk about that playfully, but we're like, but we're called where we are. So it isn't somebody else, right? Somebody else could be like, I'm moving. I'm finna go cash in. I can't do that. And I'm okay with that. I'm good with that. But my understanding is that I can't just get up tomorrow and say, I'm going to go do this. No, my life belongs to the Lord. I'm here because this is where he told me to be. This is where I'm supposed to be. I don't get to wake up and say, not if he's king. If I'm the king, I could do whatever I want. The problem with me being the king is when I die, I can't save me. Amen. So if you become your own king, enjoy that. But when you die, it's going to be a problem. You're going to realize you're not enough at that point. You fell short. So that's when we talk about Jesus being, I'm part of the kingdom of God. You know, the kingdom, that's what it means. It's, I made him king. And that's something for all of us to consider. Have we really made him king? Are we in a struggle with him for who's king? Or is he the king? Does he rule us? Do we submit to his reign in our hearts and our lives? Moving on, it says 13 and 14. It says, for all the prophets and the law prophesied until John. And if you are willing to receive it, he is Elijah who is to come. He who has ears to hear, let him hear it. So it had been prophesied that Elijah would come back in Malachi. When you look at Elijah and you look at John the Baptist, it's said of John the Baptist that he's ministering in the spirit of Elijah. So Elijah was the one that was to come. In some cases, people see John as Elijah in that sense, that he ministered in the same spirit of Elijah. And Jesus says here, look, he is Elijah if you can receive it. In a symbolic sense, not literally, but in a symbolic sense. And he says, if you are willing to receive it. A lot of controversy on that. A lot of people feel different ways. There's volumes and volumes on it. Here's what's important here. If there's anything that we can take away from it, as you look at Elijah and his ministry was one like John the Baptist, was very bold. God did powerful things through his life. He was used powerfully. And his era came to an end. And then John the Baptist comes on the scene and he has the same spirit, different guy, same spirit. And he has a powerful ministry. It seems that these guys, they're looked at, there's a similarity between them. When he said, look, he ministered in the same spirit of Elijah. I believe that they were separate people, but ministering in the same power they had. There was a likeness to them. And that Jesus says, look, this is what I was referring to in Malachi, if you can receive it. And so I would look at this as, you know, I wouldn't go beyond what it says in the scriptures. I would look at this in that way, that John is ministering in the same spirit of Elijah. There was a great similarity between these two guys and the way that God used them in their time on earth. Last verse, verse 15, it says, he who has ears to hear, let him hear it. And as Jesus wraps up this session here, and we'll pick back up next time, this is what's important, right? This whole scenario here, everything that Jesus has to say was in response to John's question from jail, right? John's in prison. We know that John actually dies in this imprisonment, right? So he never gets delivered. He never gets set free. He ultimately dies in this imprisonment. And so it's not like he gets set free. It's not like he gets, you know, politically, you know, released. He dies, but he dies a believer. Where's John at? Is he bummed out today? No, he was bummed out this day, but he's not bummed out now, right? But he was going through it then, and he was in prison. He had questions. He sent his guys. But all this teaching here, Jesus says, look, I'm going to clear some things up. When you're looking to determine who I am, look at what the word says I would do. And this is important for you and me, because there's a world full of people that are trying to find out, how do I know which religion is right? How do I know that Christianity or Muslim, Islam or this, how do we know which one? I'm going to tell you how you know. Biblical Christianity is the only religion where the God of the religion is foretold the future accurately. Islam don't even attempt to prophesy. The Bible has thousands of prophecies. Jesus says, I tell you these things before they happen, that when they happen, you will know that I am he. So the prophetic word is one of the evidence, because God is outside of time. So God can speak authoritatively about the future because God says, I live outside of time. I know what's going to happen then. So I'll say it now. So when it happens then, you'll look back to the fact that I said it. You'll know who God is. And so as you go through the Bible, you can find prophecies in the text. You can find things that were said. So, you know, the Bible talked about Israel. Israel, it talked about when they were going to be wiped out as a nation because of their sin. And we saw it historically, a historical fact, it happened just like God said in the Bible. Then the Bible talked about Israel being restored as a nation and flourishing as a nation. Well, the Bible had been completed by that point. And May 14, 1948, guess what? They were restored as a nation. Guess what? They're flourishing as a nation. Little bitty blip. that they are, with enemies at every angle and every corner, they're flourishing agriculturally, they're flourishing economically, they're flourishing in every area. They're wealthy, they're flourishing. Why? Because God said. And every time somebody goes to war with them, that ought to wipe them off the face of the earth, guess what happens? So go study the wars of Israel. They win. Doesn't make sense that they win. They shouldn't have won. They should have been whacked off, but they're not. So I always get, you know, I get when people say, you know, you hear the news and someone's getting ready, they're getting ready to go against Israel. They're getting like, I want to see what's going to happen. Because what I do know is that according to the prophetic word, they're going to be here at the end. So you ain't going to win because the end of the book, they still here, you know? So I'm going to wait this thing out. But if I was a betting man, I'd bet money that y'all going to lose this battle. Again, why can we say that with confidence? Because God said, and God's never wrong. He's never been wrong. Everything he's ever said. So it's how we identify who God is. Not based on what I want God to be, what I want God to do, but what God has said. Amen. And the most important thing, and we'll close with this, as you and I, who may struggle, may have doubts, may have things that come up, things that we wish God would have done, hope that God would do, we need to be reminded what God did promise to do. And I told you guys in Matthew 1:21, when Jesus was being prophesied that he was going to come and be born, and his mother was being told, you're going to call his name Jesus, for he will save his people from their sins. Jesus said, that's what I came to do. I didn't come to fix your cold. I didn't come to, you know, take away cancer. I didn't come to fix every relationship. I didn't come to make sure you had tons of money. I came to save you from your biggest issue is your sins. Amen.
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0: 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Michael David here, and I've been told it's not what you know, it's who you know. But somebody took it one step further and said, it's not who you know, it's who knows you. Because it's one thing if I say, I know Pastor Bill Buffington because I met him at some event that was going on. But Pastor Bill Buffington does not know me. It's a different story if he was dealing with somebody in his church or one of his family members. He knows them. And because of that, he has a very, very different relationship with them. And one of the nice things for us as believers is not only do we know God, God knows us. And because of that, if we know God, we can do anything God wants us to do. No matter how crazy it sounds, you know, I mean, I could never do anything like that. Well, you're right. You couldn't do that unless God was with you. And that's what God wants to do in our lives. He wants to do things that we could not do in and of ourselves and give him the glory for doing those amazing things he does with us tagging along as he's doing the great things in the world around us. And that's in the good things he can do in our lives and also the trials and tribulations he can bring us through. And we're going to learn more about that as we join Dr. Tony Evans on the Alternative Program next.
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2: A sickening lawsuit from Canada is exposing the horrific commodification of children in the womb. A surrogate mother is being sued by a homosexual couple after refusing to abort the baby she was carrying when the men requested an abortion following the discovery of a cleft lip and other possible minor birth defects. The child was later born, thank God, and according to reports, was otherwise healthy. The two men are now suing, seeking $600,000 in damages. Children in the womb are not products to be bought, sold, or destroyed. We must understand, however, that these stories are the inevitable downstream result of abortion. If we devalue the life in the womb, this will inevitably follow.
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4: Detours involve negative experiences that God either creates or lets somebody else create.
5: Dr. Tony Evans talks about how frustrated we can get when we realize some of life's toughest obstacles were put there by the Lord.
4: It's easy to get mad at God in a trial when actually the trial is the occasion to draw near to God.
5: This is the Alternative Broadcast, featuring the timeless biblical teachings from the archives of Dr. Tony Evans. Joseph was a man who knew all about how life could take an unexpected turn. He had more than his share, and most were potentially fatal. Well, today we'll learn how sidestepping one disastrous detour led him straight into another, as Dr. Evans takes us to Genesis chapter 39.
4: Detours always involve tests. A test or a trial is an adverse circumstance either created or allowed by God in order to develop us in preparation for his purpose for us. So a test is adverse circumstances. Joseph is in a test because he's now a slave in a situation he never planned to be in. And it is adverse. He's in a pit, no water, sold into slavery by his own family. And verse 1 of chapter 39 says he's taken to Egypt and Pharaoh, the captain of the bodyguard, buys him from the Ishmaelite. He's been bought and sold like property. He's in a bad situation. And now Joseph is living a life he didn't plan on. His daddy didn't raise him to be a slave. But that's what he is now. That leads to number two, the second route on the detour to destiny of the pattern that God uses is training. We're told to learn through testing. So testing is designed to provide training. Look at verse 2. The Lord was with Joseph. He became a successful man. He was in the house of his master. His master saw the Lord was with him, and God caused all that he did to prosper in his hand. Joseph found favor in his sight and became his personal servant. He put everything he had under Joseph's charge. Okay, let's deal with training number one, spiritual training. The Lord was with Joseph as a slave. The Lord was with Joseph in his trial. The Lord was with Joseph being bought and sold. The Lord was with him. In other words, he did not let his circumstance compromise his spiritual relationship. It's easy to get mad at God in a trial, when actually the trial is the occasion to draw near to God. But he gives you the key. Here is the key to making it during your season of trial. It says he became a successful man because the Lord was with him. Not because of who he knew, not because of his contacts, not because of his notoriety, not because of his name, not because of his bank account. He said he became a successful man because, listen to me, if the Lord is not with you, I don't care who you know, what contacts you have, what power you think you have. The reason he was a success as a slave is because the Lord was with him. And the Lord blessed him as a slave. And everything underneath Potiphar's house was under Joseph. Now watch this, watch this. The purpose of trials, one of the purposes, is to develop us and to train us. Don't miss this. Joseph is now second in command in Potiphar's house, okay? But what Joseph didn't know is that down the line, he's gonna become second in command in all of Egypt. Potiphar is a pagan. He's not a believer. He's working in a non-Christian company. But look what it says about Joseph. Verse 5, the Lord blessed Egyptian's house on account of Joseph. Thus the Lord's blessing was upon all that he owned in the house and in the field. That means everything, all of his property. In other words, the Christian was the best employee he had. You say, my boss isn't a Christian, my co-workers aren't Christians, nobody loves the Lord here with me. But it says all God needed in Potiphar's house was Joseph. He's preparing him. Oh, I like this, because it says in verse 3, now his master saw that the Lord was with him. But this is a pagan man. How a pagan man go see the Lord is with you? There's only two ways, word and deed. That is, he was a witness with his mouth, but he backed it up with his feet. He didn't talk about Jesus and turn in sloppy work. Nor did he do good work and skip the fact that his faith was the basis of how he worked. It was word and deed. He didn't talk about Jesus all day and get nothing done, but he didn't get stuff done and leave Jesus out. It was word and deed. Because he wasn't just working for a paycheck, he was working for a person. And the Lord was with him. Is the Lord with you in your career? Now watch this, watch this, watch this, don't miss this. His job was not his destiny. Because see, a lot of us have made our jobs our destiny. You see? His job, this job, he get ready to leave this job. In fact, in a few minutes, he get ready to get fired. Joseph get ready to get fired from his job. So if you threw, if he put all of his marbles, oh, I'm second in command in Potiphar's house. If he put all of his marbles in his job, he's going to be severely disappointed because he's getting ready to lose his job. The man's getting ready to get a pink slip. So your job is not your destiny. Your job may just be preparation for your destiny because he's going to learn skills in his job that God is going to use for his kingdom. So don't make your job all that and a bag of chips. Because you got some letters behind your name, you got a little education, don't go off. Because his job was not his destiny, but his relationship with God, which was going to determine his destiny, was with him on his job. God cares more about the development of the dreamer than the realization of the dream. See, he's a dreamer. He's got the gift of having dreams and interpreting dreams. He's a dreamer. The third part of the pattern of detours, temptation. There was a test, there was training, and now there's temptation. Temptation is solicitation to do evil. It is solicitation to disobey God. It's being solicited to disobey God. Okay, let's get this straight. Temptation is not sin. The Bible says, the Spirit of God, Matthew 4, led Jesus into the wilderness to be tempted of the devil. Yet the Bible says Jesus was without sin. So being tempted is not equal to sinning. Sinning is yielding to the temptation, not having the temptation. Okay? We all face temptations. Okay? That's not a sin. It's the yielding that makes a sin. Let me tell you something about temptation, and that is temptation and testing are often simultaneous events. In other words, it's the same event being both at the same time. While God is trying to develop us, Satan is trying to deceive us, and it's about the same thing. That's why sometimes you're caught between, is this God or is this the devil? You see, because many times you're caught because it's the same event. The Spirit of God led Jesus into the wilderness to be tempted of the devil. So the Spirit of God sent him there, and God knows why he's being sent there. The devil's going to try to test him there. So in the same spot, he got both working. And that's where the confusion is. Is this God or is it the devil? Is this God or is this the devil? Is this real or is this Memorex? What is this? Because it's happening with the same event. You get car dealerships and they show you, they'll crash a car to show you how sturdy a car is. Look how sturdy this car is. Or they'll slam the door and say, this car is strong. The opposition will do the same thing and show you how weak the car is. And it's the same car. Because temptations and testing for development often occur, not always, but often occur at the very same time. So the Lord is with Joseph. The Lord sent him to Pharaoh's house, and he runs into Mrs. Potiphar. We're told in the end of verse 6, now Joseph was handsome in form and appearance, which means this passage can't apply to most of the men here. Notice I said most. He was handsome in form, muscular, six-pack, ripped. He's a beast. So he's handsome in form and in face. Eye candy. Easy to look at. He had it going on. It came about after these events that his master's wife looked with desire at Joseph, verse 7 says, and said, lie with me. This is. So he's handsome in form and in face. Eye candy. Easy to look at. He had it going on. It came about after these events that his master's wife looked with desire at Joseph, verse 7 says, and said, lie with me. This is not a subtle sister.

0: concern himself with anything in the house, and he has put all things that he owns in my charge. And now he gives the zinger. There is no one greater in this house than I, and he has withheld nothing from me except you, because you are his wife. How then could I do this great evil and sin against God? He has now been solicited by Mrs. Potiphar. He's been solicited for a sexual relationship. She's come right out and said it. Verse 10 says, and she came to him day after day. So she's not going to leave him alone. And there's no place he can go because he works there. So he can't go. I mean, he's going to run into it at the water cooler. And I go running toward the office. He can't go nowhere. This is his job. And she's after him day after day after day after day to seduce him. He's being solicited. He's being tempted. And the temptation will not go away.
1: That happens to all of us in one way or another. But all temptations have something in common. And Dr. Evans will tell us more about that in just a moment. 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
0: Of course, we live in a world today where, in addition to our natural flesh, we have everything appealing to it. Here it's a sexual thing, but it could be anything that wants to hold you hostage and reel you in. He's tempted. But Joseph says no. And there are two reasons we say no to temptation when we do. One is fear of consequences. That's the negative reason. We don't want the reprisal that could take place. Joseph knew that everything had been placed under his hand, and he knew that could be jeopardized here. But then he gives the positive reason and the dominant reason. He gives it at the end of verse 9. He says, how then could I do this great evil and sin against God? The reason we sin more is because we love God less. We will say to one another regularly, you shouldn't do that, you shouldn't do that, that sin, that sin. We may know it. We may not even want to do it, and we keep doing it. But the issue is, am I growing my love for God, therefore lessening my life for sin, or am I lessening my love for God so that I'm growing my response to sin? One of the ways you know your love for God is growing is that your hatred for sin is increasing, and how bad you feel when you let him down. When you've disappointed God, and when that feeling goes away, it's because love.

0: has been diminished. People who love God hate sin and hurt when they do it. People who don't love God get over the hump. Joseph didn't sin because he valued his relationship. He did not want to displease God. He did not want to unravel the God who had brought him to this place of blessing, even as a slave. And one of the reasons God allows detours to become extended is development has not occurred enough for us to choose him over the most enticing things in our lives. When we choose him, it shows that we've grown in our love for him. Even the thing that calls our name the most. Abraham, give me your son Isaac, the one you love the most. That's not easy. It makes me think of the guy who was on a diet, and he was dieting and certain things he wasn't supposed to eat. Yet he came to work this day with a whole bag of donuts. They asked him at work, weren't you on a diet? He said, yes. Well, why you got those donuts? Well, it says, on my way to work here, I had to take another route, and I saw I was going to pass a donut shop. And I said, Lord, if you don't want me to get donuts, then I need you to make sure that there's no parking place in front of the donut shop. So after 8 times around the block, I came across a parking space at the donut shop. Here's what you need to know about Satan, and this is true for everybody here. A good coach studies the game film of the opposing team. They're constantly looking at the idiosyncrasies, the tweaks, the techniques, the patterns, the tendencies of the opposing team so that they can exploit them when their game is to be played. Well, Satan has seen all of our game film. He knows where our weak spots lie and what we're most susceptible to. And he makes arrangements to sabotage situations we're in, even if it's in the will of God, to use them to exploit them for his purposes. Because he knows our game film. He knows our history, our background, our propensities, our potential, the things that we react to, respond to, the things that we're oriented to, and he seeks to exploit them. But he said, no, I can't do this. And it's because of God. Because God was real for him, even in a trial. But you usually don't get that in a trial. You get that because you had it on your way to the trial. Because you were cultivating the spiritual depth. And so if you're in this situation of a temptation, the thing is to cultivate this relationship with God so that you love him more, so that you hate that more, even if it's something that is appealing. Well, she accuses him of rape. Verse 12, she caught him by the garment, saying, lie with me. And he left his garment in her hand and fled and went outside. And when she saw he had left his garment, she called to the men of the household and said, see, he brought this Hebrew to make sport of me. He came in, I screamed, and he left his garment. Now, here's his situation. He's in a no-win deal. He can't win this one. He's been accused of rape. Nobody saw it, and she got the material in her hand to prove it. And she the boss's wife. He can't win this one. Anybody in there ever had anybody lie on you? And they win. Because nothing you can say can get you out of this one. No appeal you can make, because she's got the evidence, even though she's the liar. She can prove that you tried to rape me. I can prove it. Her husband comes home. And when her husband comes home, she speaks to him. Verse 17, then she spoke to him with these words, the Hebrew slave who you brought to us came into me and made sport of me, and I raised my voice and screamed. He left his garment beside me and fled outside. Now when his master heard these words from his wife, which he spoke to him, saying, this is what your slave did to me, his anger burned. So Joseph's master took him and put him in jail. That's called a pink slip. He's fired. But remember, Joe is on a detour. He's on a detour to destiny. And detours involve negative negative experiences that God either creates or lets somebody else create. Therefore, don't mistake the hand of God for the hand of man. Because God was letting the lie of a woman move Joseph to the next layer of his destiny. So you're on a roll, you're on a turn, or you will be. That's because God loves you enough to take you somewhere and develop you till you get there. You can prolong the detour, but you don't have to prolong it if you will draw near to him in the midst of it, say no to that which breaks his heart, and yes to that which brings his heart joy. Confess any failure you had yesterday. You can't change yesterday, but if you start today, you can move toward a better tomorrow.
1: 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The shortest distance between two points may be a straight line, but when God takes us on a tangent, we need to recognize what he's doing and why. Dr. Evans unwraps that for us on Monday, but right now he's back with this final illustration for today.
0: In closing, have you ever been to a real pizzeria? I'm talking about one run by the Italian. I ain't talking about the fake pizza. I'm talking about the real deal. You know what they do? They take a wad of dough and then abuse it. They slam it down. Bam! They take a rolling pin and mash it. They flatten it. Now, they done already thrown it down. Now, they gonna flatten it out. They take it on their finger and spin it in the air. Come on, now. I want the good stuff. I want the sausage and the pepperoni and the cheese and the sauce and the tomatoes. I want the good stuff. But if you're eating a pizza, you can't get the good stuff until the dough has been made ready to receive it. See, you can't just put the good stuff until the dough has been slammed, flattened, and spun. But after it's been slammed, flattened, and spun, now you've positioned it to receive the pepperoni and the sausage and the cheese and the sauce. I know you all want the good stuff. You want to arrive to destiny, and we're going to get to the good stuff. But before we get to the good stuff, God's got some preparation he needs to make. And that may include some slamming and some flattening and some spinning. But what he's doing is getting you ready for the sausage, pepperoni, cheese, and sauce. He's getting you ready for the good stuff by creating the situation that prepares you to receive it.

0: 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I hope you enjoyed that message from Dr. Tony Evans on the Alternative Program, talking about Joseph in the Old Testament. And sometimes people ask, you know, do the pastors get together and decide to do a message on the same person or the same topic so that they play back to back? And the answer to that question is no, they don't do that. But sometimes the Holy Spirit makes that happen. You know, when they basically schedule what time their sermons are going to, what days and times their sermons are going to air on this particular radio station, sometimes they end up speaking about the same things, or at least touching on the same topic or touching on the same person. And tonight that's happening because Dr. Tony Evans talked about Joseph. And up next, Dr. Tim Keller is going to mention Joseph in the Old Testament as well. So we're going to hear what he has to say about him next on Gospel and Life. Stay with us.
1: Hello, I'm Pastor Jesse from Presence OC in Costa Mesa. And I'm here with K-Wave's Scripture of the Day. This one is in Ephesians 3:20, and it says this: "Now to him who is able to do far more abundantly beyond all that we could ask or think, according to the power that works within us." You know what I love about this verse is it doesn't stop at "now the God that can do a little bit more than you think he can do." It doesn't stop at "far more." It actually goes into "far more abundantly." I mean, how many more encouraging scripture do you need in your life to just know that God is not done with you? He's not done with your day. He's not even done with tomorrow. And I just wanted to speak this over you, that when you begin to believe that he is the far more abundantly beyond all the things that you think he can do, listen, you cannot exaggerate how much God is for you. You can try, but you won't get close. And I want to tell you, you're not just a you. You're the one that he died and rose again for. You are worth it, and he loves you. So be blessed, be abundant, be far abundantly beyond today. Thank you very much. I'm Pastor Jesse Skinner from Presence OC in Costa Mesa. 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You can find more information at presenceoc.org. 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
2: On a recent episode of Pastor's Perspective, Brian Brodesson of Echoes of Mercy and Pastor Rafael Matanadas of Santa Ponsa Community Church answering the question about judging angels.
3: Paul makes a comment to the Corinthians who are going to court with each other. They're suing each other. They can't, you know, he's criticizing them for not being able to sort things out among themselves in the right way. And then he just simply says, "Don't you know that you will judge angels, or we will judge angels?" And if we're going to judge angels, can't we figure things out here among ourselves? So that's the context of the statement. The angels there are certainly demons, not angels like we think of. You know, we're not going to judge Michael or Gabriel, but demons are fallen angels, and they're going to be judged, where, of course, the holy angels will not be judged. So I think the reference there is to somehow we're participating in that judgment that comes upon the demonic world.
4: Oh, wow. I've been misled for a long time. I did not realize that they were that comment was talking about the demons that had fallen.
3: Yeah.
4: Or the angels that had fallen. Wow. Thank you so much for clearing that up for me.
3: You're welcome. Thanks for calling.
5: Did you have any thoughts on that, Rafael?
6: The judging of the angels or what on or the demons, I usually the way I read things is like there's certain things I don't understand, but there's some things that I see very clearly. And like you're saying, Paul is challenging them because they can't seem to make good decisions in the church. And I found it always very exciting that Paul asked the question, "Don't you know that we're going to judge angels?" Not so much of what's going to happen then, but that we should be maturing and making wise decisions, making just decisions, making righteous decisions. We should be growing to such a level that in the future, when we are with the Lord, we will actually be involved in this thing. Mm-hmm. So for me, it's always been an exhortation to grow. Mm-hmm. To grow in discernment, to learn, like Paul says in Philippians, to prove the things that are excellent. You know, and so for me, I take it like Paul wrote it as an exhortation to grow in making decisions.
3: Yeah, I mean, he's really rebuking them.
6: Yeah, yeah.
3: For their inability to act maturely with each other and justly.
6: Mm-hmm.
5: Nainin, thanks for calling us today here on Pastor's Perspective at 888-564-6173. Here's another question that was submitted online. This one is from Jerry. I believe he used Facebook Messenger, and he asks, during the tribulation, will those who accept Christ have the Holy Spirit, seeing as the Holy Spirit has been taken out of the world? What do you say, Raphael?
6: Well, I think when we speak about having the Holy Spirit and not We just kind of think about it in single faceted. And there is no such thing as a Christian without the Holy Spirit. And the earth was not without the Holy Spirit before the Holy Spirit came in Acts chapter 2. So I think there's different aspects of the relationship of the Holy Spirit on earth and the activity of the Holy Spirit on earth at the moment. But Paul says very clearly in Romans that those that do not have the Spirit are not Christ's. And then if I take that a little bit further in our relationship with the Lord, Jesus used three articles in speaking of the Holy Spirit. He shall be with us, he shall be in us, and he shall come upon us. And so when we become Christians, automatically the Holy Spirit is dwelling within us. We might be thinking of refilling, we might be thinking of baptism, and that is great, but there's not a Christian on earth without the Holy Spirit in him. And that will be the case at the tribulation as well.
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12: 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I want to be responsible before God. This is the only particular view of the relationship of God to history that both gives you the incentive to work and to pray, and at the same time gives you the ability to rest and relax.
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12: As usual, we're going to be reading from Ephesians chapter 1. And I'm going to read just verses 9 to 12 of chapter 1. Ephesians 1, verses 9 to 12. And he made known to us the mystery of his will according to his good pleasure,
13: which he purposed in Christ, to be put into effect when the times will have reached their fulfillment, to bring all things in heaven and on earth together under one head, even Christ. In him we were also chosen, having been predestined according to the plan of him who works out everything in conformity with his purpose, the purpose of his will, in order that we, who were the first to hope in Christ, might be for the praise of his glory. Categorical statement, an all-encompassing statement. He says he works out everything in conformity with the purpose of his will. He works out what? Everything. All things. Everything that happens in accord with or conformity with. In the old King James Bible, it says he worketh together all things according to his plan. The word according has the word cord in it. C-O-R-D. What's a cord? A cord is something you bind something to. If I bind the microphone to my arm with a cord, then anywhere my arm goes, the microphone goes. If my arm goes 2 inches, the microphone goes 2 inches, and so forth. History is bound up with God's plan. Nothing can happen that is not part of his plan. He worketh all things according to his plan. Now, what does that mean? What are the implications of it? They're vast and they're practical, and I've written a couple of them down just so I can say them carefully so that you understand the balance. First of all, the Bible teaches this, that God's plan is the ultimate cause of anything and everything that happens. And people say, what, everything and anything? It says he worketh together all things. For example, the Bible says there's no accidents. Exodus 21:13 has a frightening statement. In Exodus 21:13, it says, it's talking to a man who has accidentally killed someone else. And in the Old Testament, God set up cities of refuge so that if you killed somebody accidentally, for you to be safe from the rest of the family of the person you killed, you could flee to a city of refuge where you were safe until trial. It was a way to make sure that justice was done in an orderly way in Israel. It's a wonderful, wonderful thing, but that's not what I'm talking about exactly. I want to quote you the verse, though. In Exodus 21:13, it says, if you did not intentionally kill the man, but rather God delivered him into your hand, then you can flee to the city of refuge. Did you hear that? If you didn't intentionally kill the man, then you say, well, why didn't God say, if you didn't intentionally kill the man, but it was an accident, then you can go to the city of refuge and be safe till your trial. That's not what it says. It says, if you didn't intentionally kill your man, but it was God delivered him into your hand, which means if you accidentally killed somebody, it was part of God's plan. Or Proverbs 16:33 says, the lot. Now, what's a lot? A lot is like flipping a coin. The lot is cast into the lap. You flip the coin, but then, this is Proverbs 16:33 says, but the whole disposing thereof is from the Lord. There are no accidents. There is no chance. You flip a coin, it comes up heads. That was part of God's plan. The whole disposing thereof. Which means his plan includes big things and little things. Everything is worked out according to his will. Not major things. Not large events. Not three or four major events that happened this week. But everything is worked out according to his will. Nothing that happens is not part of his plan. Okay? Second implication. Now, I'm going to give you the strongest ones first so you can sort of squirm, okay? The second one, God's plan, we said, is the only ultimate cause of everything comes to pass. But secondly, God's plan includes evil as well as good deeds and events. God's plan includes evil as well as good deeds and events. This is saying that everything that happens, even the worst things, God is working out in his plan. Romans 8:28 says all things work together for good to them that love God. It doesn't say some things, it says all things. Let me read you a couple other passages that are astonishing. This means that God refuses to ever allow evil to be senseless. Doesn't the Bible say God hates to see someone suffer? Doesn't the Bible say that he is with all your distress, he is distressed? Well, then why does evil take part? Why is evil part of God's plan? Why is it that no evil thing happens except it's part of God's plan? Because God is overruling evil. When it says he works out everything, that means even evil, he's got his hands on evil, and he will not let the evil do anything but further his plan. There's some strong statements about it. For example, in Amos chapter 3, verse 6, it says, whenever evil befalls a city, has not the Lord caused it? Whenever evil befalls a city, has not the Lord caused it? Then Matthew 29. Now, people love to quote this verse as if it's a sweet kind of comforting verse. It's not at all. Matthew 10:29 says, yet not even a sparrow falls to the ground except by the Father's will. You know the little, you know the song, his eye is on the sparrow? That's a wonderful sentiment. And the song is all about how God, his eye is on the sparrow, and I know he cares for me. The verse is not saying anything like that. It says that the sparrow, the little sparrow, falls out of the nest and plunks down right on his head. It was part of God's plan. How comforting. Why are we singing about this? It doesn't say his eye is on the sparrow. It says not a sparrow falls to the ground except by the Father's will. It says in Isaiah 45, it says, I am the Lord and there is no other. I bring prosperity and I create disaster. I, the Lord, do all these things. Well, somebody says, but I thought God loves us and he only wants the best for us. Of course. Don't forget what we said before. This king, we said this last week, this king is also a father. Fathers are continually allowing and even bringing into the lives of their children things that the children think are painful, that the children think are ridiculous, that the children think are senseless. This verse says that though God hates evil, and God hates the suffering, and he didn't design the world that way. Verse 10 says he designed the world to be whole, not to have any brokenness in it at all. But the brokenness will not thwart his will. And so the brokenness is being overruled by him. It's being controlled by him. It's being mastered by him. One of the most, here's two verses about that. In Genesis 50, verse 20, Joseph, who had been sold into slavery by his brothers, his brothers were trying to get rid of him. His brothers were trying to destroy him. His brothers were trying to kill him, and they sold him into slavery in Egypt. Yet he ascended to be the prime minister. At the end, near the end of his life, he gets all of his friends together, his brothers together, and he says, you intended it for evil, but God meant it for good. Their evil was overruled. Well, by Genesis 50, verse 20, you can say, okay, now that I know why God allowed that awful, horrible, disastrous thing to happen, now I can say, okay, God, that's fine. But the real problem is the terrible, awful, disastrous things that are happening to me. Since I cannot know the end, since I cannot see it, therefore, I have a right to be bitter and angry and to refuse to believe that there's any sense to it at all. The Bible continually says, no, he's working together all things to the counsel of his will to unite all things in him. He is going to overrule the evil, but it's there as part of his plan. God never looks at the evil that happens in your life and says, whoops. God never looks and says, now what do I do? Or bet, here's one of the great verses on this subject. Psalm 76, verse 10. Surely, this is the verse, surely you make, O Lord, the wrath of men to praise you, and with the remainder of wrath you arm yourself. Now that is one of the wildest verses in the Bible. You make the wrath of men to praise you, and with the remainder of wrath you arm yourself. The wrath of men, the anger, the evil, the violence, the disaster. What does God do? He weaves it into his plan. He's not the author of evil. The Bible says God cannot create evil. Not the same thing as allowing a disaster. The brokenness, the sin, the evil, the violence, those things are things that God overrules. They're part of his plan. Nothing happens that's senseless, because he will ultimately conquer evil, and he's conquering it now by mastering it and working it out into his plan. Okay, so the two things I said, I'm coming to the third thing. First, God's plan or decree is the only and ultimate cause of everything that comes to pass. Secondly, God's plan includes evil deeds. It includes evil events as well as good. But thirdly, God's plan never destroys the reality of your choices or your responsibility.
11: 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Now here's Dr. Keller with the conclusion of his message.
13: Some people say, well, if it's all fixed, then it doesn't really matter what I do. Sure, okay, that's real practical. For example, do you believe that your days are numbered? Well, maybe today is the day I should starve to death. I might just starve. Maybe today's the day I'm going to starve to death. So why should I eat? I don't know if I should eat. Of course, that's silly, because the Bible tells us that God always works out our destiny and our plan, not in spite of our choices, but through our choices. The reality of our choices is always real. The reality of our responsibility is always real, and yet God is always working the situation so that everything works out according to his plan. How could he do that? Well, he's God, for goodness sakes. Look, to a small degree, you can do it yourself. Have you ever tried to convince somebody who is going off in this direction? And you talk with them and you reason with them and you convince them, and they say, you're right, and they go in this direction. You've affected that person. You've affected what's going to happen. And yet, that person still is completely responsible. You didn't manipulate them. You didn't force them. It was a free choice. And yet, somehow, you affected them and at the same time kept their freedom of choice intact. Now, that's a very limited thing. It's a partial thing. But even if we can see on the human level how that's possible, surely God must know how to do it. And he does it. So, for example, that's the reason why this wonderful, wonderful doctrine, as I'll show you here just in a second as we wind up, this wonderful doctrine shows that though all things are working together for good, you have more incentive than ever to be responsible, to work hard, to make decent choices. Let me give you a couple of examples of how these things work out. In Acts chapter 27, there's this tremendous place where Paul's in a storm and he's on a ship. He's in a prisoner and he's being taken to Rome, and he's on a ship and there's sailors and there's soldiers. And right before the storm, he prophesies when he's on the boat that there will be a storm and it will be terrible and everybody will fear for their lives, but not a single life will be lost. That's in chapter 27, verse 22. He says, there shall be no loss of anyone's life among you. We'll lose the ship, but not a single person will be lost. That's a prophecy. And I think you know from the Bible that if any prophecy doesn't come true, that means the prophet has not really spoken from God. Therefore, that prophecy is true. It's Paul's. It has to come true. However, during the storm, when the ship is about to sink, everybody says, let's get in the lifeboats. And Paul says in verse 31, unless you stay in the ship, you won't be saved. Well, now, some of you are out there saying, that doesn't make sense. If it was already certain that everyone would be saved, why in the world would Paul say, you've got to stay in the ship? Why doesn't Paul say, it doesn't matter what you do, you know? Why don't you guys go do the backstroke out there? It doesn't really matter, because since I was told by God that every single person in this ship is going to be saved, therefore it doesn't really matter what you do. Go ahead, be irresponsible, be stupid. It doesn't matter, you're going to be saved. He doesn't do that. He says, if you don't act responsibly, if you don't stay together, if you don't refuse to panic, you will be lost. How can he say that? Because, you see, the Christian understanding of God's relationship to history is unique. Every other religion either falls into fatalism and determinism that says everything that happens is fixed regardless of what you do, or another side that says God's not really in charge of things, it's really up to you. How history goes all depends on the choices you make. And Christianity says history is completely, completely under the control of God, and yet your choices count. Your choices are related to your destiny. God is setting your history through your choices, not in spite of your choices, in some mysterious and wonderful way. Now, to conclude, what does that mean? Let me tell you what it would mean. I want you to know that personally, this teaching, unless you're a very, if you're a thoughtful person, this teaching is absolutely necessary for your sanity, for your mental health. Sure. If you stop and think about it, if God is really in charge of all things, but our choices don't count, then you're going to be totally passive and cynical. It doesn't matter. Everything is fixed. You see? If what's going to be, it's going to be. It doesn't matter whether you get in a lifeboat or not. It doesn't make any difference. On the other hand, if you don't believe God's sovereign, if you don't believe God's in complete control and masters history, and you're a thoughtful person, you will go crazy. See, let me ask you a question. If you're hearing me tonight saying, boy, he's awfully extreme, this idea that everything is part of God's plan, that he's mastering everything, that not even the smallest thing, not even a leaf falls off the tree except by the Father's plan, not even a coin flip is happening except by the Father's plan, that's extreme. I don't believe in that sort of thing, okay? You don't. That's fine. You have a right to believe. But why in the world aren't you sweating? Why in the world are you sane? Why in the world are you able to go through life basically being a fairly secure and happy person? Well, maybe you're not. Maybe you're thoughtful and you're consistent with your understanding and you really are going berserk. How in the world could you live knowing that your history is really resting on your wisdom? You know, the thing I like to say often, it's still very effective to me. When you think of yourself 10 years ago and you think of the choices you made, you realize that what a fool you were, what a total fool you were, how you were doing things blindly, and you look back and you say, it's incredible that I didn't screw my life up worse than I did. Well, the fact is that today, you're going to look as much like a fool 10 years from now as you do your 10-year-ago self looks to you now. You ought to realize that you're a fool today. You ought to realize that 10 years from now, you're going to look back and say, I cannot believe that I didn't mess my life up worse. If you really think that God is not in charge, then you shouldn't make a move. You should be petrified. This is the only possible way to realize that God is in charge and I can't really muck my life up. And yet my choices are important. They have consequences. I need to be responsible. The things that I do really are connected to my destiny. I want to be responsible before God. This is the only particular view of the relationship of God to history that both gives you the incentive to work and to pray, and at the same time gives you the ability to rest and relax. It's the only one. I would like you to think about it. And like you to consider it. And one last thing. Oh, because Jeff gave me a deadline. I'm going to go to the Lord's Supper, and that's important. We can't squeeze it out. I want you to know, in my own personal history, it was this doctrine that showed me how much I hated God, even after I became a Christian. You know, the Bible says in Romans 8 and Romans 5 that before we come to Christ, we hate God. We hate the idea that he really controls our lives. The Bible says in Genesis 3 that sin essentially is trying to be as God. Remember, the serpent comes to Adam and Eve and says, you will be as God. And that's what they wanted. They wanted to be in charge. You know what it means to want to be God and to want to get God out of your life? It means that you want to make the blueprint for history. You want to make the blueprint of history. And you do not want to have to rely on God's wisdom. You know, for example, let me give you a rather common example. You figure by 24, I'll be married. You figure by the time I'm 30, I'll be a partner. You figure by the time I'm 35, I should know what career I want. You know, you've had all this worked out, and now you're 24, and now you're 30, and now you're 35, and these things aren't coming true. Your blueprint's not working out. You know why you're so upset? Because you have to rely on God's plan instead of yours, and you hate it. You don't want him to be God. You don't want him to be king. You want him to be a president so you can vote him out of office if he raises taxes. And it wasn't until, I mean, my old pastor in Philadelphia, Jack Miller, said, this was after he was a Christian, one day he was reading a book on this whole idea about God being in complete charge, and he hated the book. And suddenly he said out loud, "Who does he think he is?" And he said, "Suddenly I thought I heard a thought that came through very loud and clear. I'm God. Who do you think you are?" You see, if you hate the doctrine, it may help you to see that when it comes right down to it, the reason we hate the idea is because we want to be our own God and we don't like having to depend on his wisdom. We've depended on our wisdom. Who really is God in your life? A lot of us think that obedience is the main place where we decide who's God. You know, God says, don't commit adultery. I'd like to commit adultery, but I won't because God says, so I'm letting him be God. So obedience is one of the areas, but submission to your history that God sends you is the other area. And when you rant and rave and you say, I can't see what good God is bringing out of this, what you're really saying is, I refuse to rely on his wisdom. I want to rely on my own. Who does he think he is? I'm God. Who do you think you are? The presumption behind your anger is that your perspective is not distorted. The presumption behind your anger is that you deserve to be in charge of your life. The presumption behind your anger is you think that your perspective is the valid one. Take off this incredible burden. It's going to crush you. It's going to make you bitter. Let him be God. Relax. He works all things together according to the counsel of his will. Let's pray. Now, Father, as we go to you in the Lord's Supper, we want to put ourselves in your hands and see. We don't like to depend on your forgiveness. We try to be our own Savior. And we don't like to depend on your wisdom. We try to be our own Lord of history. We want to let you be Lord of history. And, oh, Father, how much that will help us to relax. We want to let you be our Savior. Oh, Father, how that will help us to relax. It's not our performance and it's not our wisdom, but it's your performance, O Lord Jesus, and it's your wisdom, O Lord Jesus. Help us to rely on that, we pray in Jesus' name. Amen.
11: 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Today's sermon was preached in 1992. The sermons you hear on Gospel and Life Radio were preached from 1989 to 2017 while Dr. Keller was senior pastor at Redeemer Presbyterian Church. 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
0: 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Michael David here. When it comes to the issue of suing other Christians, we read in 1 Corinthians chapter 6, it says, "Dare any of you, having a matter against another, go to law before the unrighteous and not before the saints? Do you not know that the saints will judge the world? And if the world will be judged by you, are you unworthy to judge the smallest matters? Do you not know that we shall judge angels? How much more things that pertain to this life? If then you have judgments concerning things pertaining to this life, do you appoint those who are least esteemed by the church to judge? I say this to your shame. Is it so that there is not a wise man among you, not even one, who will be able to judge between his brethren? But brother goes to law against brother, and that before unbelievers." And that's from 1 Corinthians chapter 6, verse 1 through 6. Stay with us. We're going to learn more about that issue of suing our fellow believers as we join Pastor Raul Reese on Somebody Loves You Next.
14: On a recent episode of Pastor's Perspective, Pastor Tommy Cota of Hope Alive Church in Santa Ana and Brian Broderson of Echoes of Mercy giving practical insight on small Bible study groups.
6: Pray about it, pray for them, and you send text messages, send some messages, invite other people, because you never know, Morgan, how many people that might even live next door to you or across the street from you or maybe that you work with that they're searching and they're desiring to seek God in their life, and this can be the place,
3: you know, at a Bible study that you're holding where they can get introduced to those things. And so I would say, yes, invite other people on to see what the Lord does and pray for them. And those that you have been connecting with, you know, it's maybe not like, you know, hey, if you know, what's up, if you don't come to my Bible study, you know,
5: are you really saved?
3: Yes, we're going to, you know, get you off my contact list or whatever. But it's just maybe in a way of reminder, you know, just letting them know, it's a simple reminder, because sometimes that's all it takes, is just a reminder, you know. But now I would also encourage you with this to really focus on those that are there as well. When that time does happen and the Bible study is happening, it's real easy to begin to focus on everyone who's not there, and you're not focused on the people that are there. Okay. And so I would encourage you to really just pour out, you know, and be ready to minister and love on the people that are there with you.
15: Yeah. And you know, just you and the one person that shows up occasionally when it's not more people, hey, just pray together and just dig in and, mm-hmm. and go for it. You know, I think it's easy for us to fall into the trap of thinking like, well, gosh, there's not too many people, so maybe this isn't worthwhile. But investing with the gospel in a single life it's worth it. Jesus, if you think of the ministry of Jesus, you know, it really was, he wasn't a celebrity pastor. Mm. He wasn't a rock star. You know, he had like intimate ministry to individual people.
3: Yeah. Or little families.
15: Yeah. Small groups of people. Mm-hmm. I mean, he had, you know, 12. He had other followers, but he had 12 that were his intimate group. So I remember one time a long, long time ago when I was young in the ministry, I was here at Calvary Costa Mesa as an intern. I was doing youth ministry. And I remember one night, only one person showed up. And I thought, okay, well, I'm just going to put a note on the door and let them know Bible study canceled tonight. And as I was tacking that note on the door, the Lord spoke to me and said, so you can't give a Bible study to one person? Well, I did that. Yeah. Oops, okay, take the note down. Yeah. Hey, come on, let's open our Bibles. You know, so.
16: 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Pastor's Perspective, weekdays at 3, right here on K-Wave.
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17: 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We're going to have to accept that there are things we cannot control, but take responsibility for what we can control. I can't control what someone else says, but I can control my reaction to it. I can't control if I walk into a coffee shop and someone just bumps into me and says rude things to me because the coffee shop frappéd their latte and waylaid their whole day, right? And now they're trying to take it out on me. But here's what I can do. I can look at them and think, just because you lay down an offense doesn't mean I have to pick it up, carry it with me, and let it ruin my day.
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I want to walk by the power of the Holy Spirit. 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I want God to use my life. I don't want to be put in the shelf and collect a bunch of dust. I want to be active in ministry. I want God to do whatever He desires to do in my life, no matter what it takes. And it takes discipline. And that's something the church doesn't have today.

0: Welcome to Somebody Loves You Radio, the Bible teaching ministry of Roel Reese in Diamond Bar, California. Today, as we return to 1 Corinthians, Roel will admonish us to avoid pursuing lawsuits against our fellow believers. Going to court may feel justified, but God calls us to show humility and privately settle issues with our brothers and sisters in Christ. Keep listening for a reminder that the Lord has shown us grace, and now we can do the same for others. Here's Roel Reese in 1 Corinthians chapter 6 with our study, Lawsuits Among Christians.
1: It's interesting that just in the last couple of years, people have become lawsuit crazy. They like to sue people just about for any cause. And Paul the Apostle here is going to be dealing in 1 Corinthians chapter 6. In the early church, there were these Christians. They were trying to sue another Christian, and they were taking them to the courts of the heathens. And Paul the Apostle writes the sixth chapter to let them know that you're not supposed to take Christians to a secular court, but you should settle out of court. And those differences should be taken to the church, and then the pastors and the elders should sit down with two parties and go through the issues, and then a resolution should be made so there's no thing from the world where the world is going to blaspheme against the church. It's always a bad witness when you're trying to sue another Christian and you go to law court and you're trying to sue for all this money, and then the secular courts look at that and they'll say, well, these guys are Christians and yet they hate each other. So what kind of a testimony is that? So Paul writes to inform us what we should really do in the sixth chapter, which is really incredible. Let's look at chapter 6, beginning there in verse 1. We look at the problem, first of all, here. Paul here rebukes the Christians because they're doing that. He says, how dare you, having a matter against another Christian, go to law before the unrighteous and not before Christians? You see? So he wants them to understand that a Christian should never, ever, ever go to court to sue another Christian. These things should be settled out of court, and it should be done in a Christian way, not because you hate that person or because they have money or they have popularity, whatever it is, and you want to damage their character. You should do that, because God will hold you responsible to that. He says in verse 2, he says, don't you know, that the word don't you know, he's going to use it six times in this chapter. So keep your mind in that. Don't you know that the saints, the Christians, will judge the world? I mean, if we're going to judge the world and we're going to judge saints, then why do we continue to go to court and come against other Christians? We're supposed to be one. Can you imagine what a bad testimony that is, that when we talk against other Christians and we have friends that are non-Christians and they see this and they'll say, well, if they don't like each other, how can I become a Christian when they're not even in agreement? They're not even one, but they're separated. And how can a Christian hate another Christian when the Bible says that we're supposed to love one another and forgive one another because of the sake of Jesus Christ? He is the model. He is the standard for the church. So Paul wants to make sure that as believers, we understand that. He says, again, don't you know that the saints or the Christians will judge the world? And if the world will be judged by you, Christian, then are you unworthy to judge the smallest of matters? I mean, if one day we're going to judge the world and we're going to judge angels, can't you take care of these simple things right now as you're living in this world? Look at the priority and the responsibility that God has put on Christians. Too much is given, much more will be required. God will judge his church first before he judges the world. Verse 3, again, don't you know, second time, don't you know that we shall also judge angels? How much more things that pertain to this life? So he wants to make sure that we understand that these angels are not the good angels. These are demons. These are Satan's angels that we are going to be judging at the end of the age when we stand before God. You see, Satan already, if we look at the book of Revelation in chapter 20, verse 11 through 15, he speaks about the white throne judgment. And the white throne judgment will be the judgment where the books are going to be open, and every person from beginning to end that has gone to hell and in hell today, one day hell is going to be emptied out. And people will line up as the books are going to be open. And he says, and whoever's name was not found written in the book of life was cast into the lake of fire. Now the question is this: how do I get my name in the book of life? By repenting and coming by faith into Jesus Christ and becoming a Christian. That's how you get your name in there. So God is very clear concerning judgment. That's why there's an urgency in my heart, and there should be an urgency in your heart to make sure that your loved ones and family and friends come to know Jesus Christ before it's too late. Before it's too late. You mean, what do you mean too late? When you die. Because the only opportunity you have is in this life, and that's it. Once you die, you're gone. Eternity is before you, heaven or hell. Paul here is exhorting that we, the church, believers, are going to be judging fallen angels. And if we're going to be judging angels, how much more has God given us the power to take care of the smallest matters among believers so that we don't have to go to a court of law? But we should take care of ourselves, because we are salt and light, and we have to be a witness to the world that is watching us. Instead of criticizing us, maybe by our testimony, because of God's love, we tend to forget and to forgive instead of trying to get somebody with a lawsuit. That's what God wants us to do. He wants us to forgive. And then look what he says, verse 4 now. He says, if then you have judgment or trials concerning things pertaining to this life, do you? We are salt and light, and we have to be a witness to the world that is watching us. Instead of criticizing us, maybe by our testimony, because of God's love, we tend to forget and to forgive instead of trying to get somebody with a lawsuit. That's what God wants us to do. He wants us to forgive. And then look what he says, verse 4 now. He says, if then you have judgment or trials concerning things pertaining to this life, do you appoint those who

0: Not a wise man among you, not even one who will be able to judge between his brethren. Notice what Paul is saying here. Paul is speaking directly to the Christians. He's exposing the things that non-believers not only do in their own lives, but what about the church? The church of our Lord and Savior Jesus Christ. If we're believers and we have the Spirit of God, too much is given, much more will be required. A wise man is one that is Spirit-filled. Spirit-filled by the Holy Spirit. When we ask him to come into our lives. Then he says, but brother, Christian, goes to law against another brother in that before, notice, unbelievers. Shame on you, Paul says. Paul's rebuking them. He says, that should never be so among the church of Jesus Christ. In the book of Matthew chapter 18, verses 23 to 35, we have a parable. The same way. Where it speaks about forgiveness, not retaliation. How we need to forgive and to forget. Because look how much Jesus Christ has forgiven each one of us individually here. And he has forgiven us and he forgets about it. Should we not be the same with our brothers and sisters? Because we love them and because Christ is in us. And then he says in verse 7 through 8, now therefore, because of this, it is already an utter failure for you that you go to law against one another. And why do you not rather accept the wrong? Notice, why don't you take the blame instead of blaming others? He says, why don't you rather accept the wrong? Why don't you rather let yourself be cheated? Notice that. Why don't you stay out of court? Why don't you really love your brother or your sister instead of trying to take him down and defame him and his character? If you're a real child of God, he says, no, you yourselves do wrong and cheat, and you do these things to your brethren. He's talking about how a lot of times we have a self-righteousness attitude, and yet we're guilty. But because we're guilty and we don't want people to find out who we really are, when we see somebody's sin, it seems bigger than our sin. That's why in the book of Matthew, in the Sermon on the Mount, Jesus says to the Pharisees, before you judge your brother, you better take the 20 by 20 out of your eye and then pull the 2 by 2 out of his eye. You have to look at your own personal life first. Because we're so critical in so many things that we say to people. And yet, the love of Christ has to flow in our lives and through our lives. Now Paul is going to change the subject. And this is all to Christians. Look what he says in verse 9. He says, don't you know, here's the other, don't you know. Don't you know that the unrighteous, the non-believer, will not inherit the kingdom of God? Question mark. Do not be deceived, Christians. Neither fornicators, sexual immoral people, nor idolaters, those that study false religions, nor adulterers, those that are unfaithful in their marriages, nor homosexuals, that is, transvestites and lesbians, nor sodomites, those that get into bestiality and stuff like that. And then he says, nor thieves, nor covetous or greedy people, nor drunkards, nor revilers or slanderers, nor extortioners will inherit the kingdom of God. Notice how he makes a separation here. He's talking about the non-believer. And then he talks about the believer, that if any believer continues to be in those kind of sins, will not inherit the kingdom of God. Will not.
1: 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But first, let's rejoin Roel Reese for the final part of our study, Lawsuits Among Christians.
0: Look what he says in verse 11. And such were some of you, but you were washed, you were sanctified, you were justified in the name of our Lord

0: Jesus Christ by the Spirit of God. Notice Paul reminds them what Jesus Christ has done over our lives. We used to be like that, but I've been washed by the blood of the Lamb, Jesus Christ. I've been sanctified, set apart for Jesus Christ, and also I've been justified by faith in Jesus Christ when I came and I asked Christ to come into my life. And I said, Jesus, I repent of my sins. Come and live in my life. So here Paul wants to make sure that we understand who we are and what God has done in our lives. And then check this out, what he brings here, verse 12. All things are lawful for me, but all things are not helpful. All things are lawful for me, but I will not be brought under the power of any such thing. Listen, I have the freedom to drink wine, to drink beer, but why don't I do those things? Because it's not lawful for me. I don't want to stumble anybody, and that was my past life, and I don't want to be part of that any longer. You see, I'm a free moral agent. I want to walk by the power of the Holy Spirit. I want God to rule over my life. I want God to use my life. I don't want to put in the shelf and collect a bunch of dust. I want to be active in ministry. I want God to do whatever he desires to do in my life, no matter what it takes. And it takes discipline. And that's something the church doesn't have today, discipline. I learned discipline when I was in the Marine Corps. And it's really important. I learned discipline in the martial arts. So it's really important for us not only to be disciplined, but to be yielding to the Holy Spirit and saying, not my will, but thy will be done on earth as it is in heaven. That's what Jesus Christ prayed himself. And here it is walking not in the flesh, but walking by the power of the Holy Spirit. That's why Paul in Romans 8:1 says what? Therefore, there is no condemnation in those in Christ Jesus who walk not after the flesh, but after the Holy Spirit of God. That's the key. Walking by the power of the Holy Spirit of God. And then Paul says in verse 13 through 15, foods for the stomach and the stomach for foods, but God will destroy both it and them. Now the body is not for sexual immorality. Notice what Paul says. Your body is not to be given to another person apart from marriage. And if you're married and you commit adultery with another man or woman, you're going to defile your body. Why? Because he's going to tell you in a moment, your body is no longer yours. Your body is the temple of the living God, the holies of holies. This is just a building. This is not the church. You're the church. I am the church of Jesus Christ. We're the ecclesia. We're the called out ones. And when I came to Christ, the Holy Spirit was with me, in me, and now he's upon my life. I become now the temple of the living God where everybody is watching my life. And Paul's going to tell you in a moment, look what he says. Now your body is not for sexual immorality, but for the Lord, and the Lord for the body. Then he says, and God both raises up the Lord and will also raise us up by his holy power. Notice that. On the day of resurrection, we're going to be in the presence of God. When the rapture takes place, we're going to be cut up and receive our new bodies. But then at the white throne judgment, those that are not in Christ are going to be risen up and they're going to be judged and cast into the lake of fire forever and ever. Then he says again, don't you know that your bodies are members of Jesus Christ? Shall I then take now the members of Christ and make them the members of a harlot? Certainly not. And how can you be the temple of the living God when you're actually having sex with prostitutes and defaming the name of God and defiling your body before God? When your body is no longer yours, you didn't pay the price. Jesus Christ paid the price by paying for your body, by paying the price for your life. That's why we're no longer our own. We belong to him. Then he says this, certainly not. Should it be? Finally he says, or do you not know that he who is joined to a harlot or a prostitute becomes one body with her? As you come with this prostitute and you have sex with her, you become one with that person. one with that person. Notice what he says. And then he says this, for the two, he says, shall become one flesh. But he who is joined to the Lord is one spirit with him. The same thing. When we come to the Lord Jesus Christ, we become one with him. Then he says, flee sexual immorality. To young people, he says, run. Why? Because in the church of Jesus Christ, there are so many young people in fornication and so many married men in adultery, committing adultery. And then they go to church and they sit and listen to the sermons. There's no conviction. They don't want to change. I mean, I'm amazed when we have counseling, when people are going to get married, we ask them, how long have you been coming here? Oh, 5, 6 years. You want to get married? Are you guys sleeping together? Well, once in a while. Well, I can't marry you. I'm sorry. You say, what? I can't marry you until you repent. And if you want to get married, why don't you both separate for 6 months and really, truly bring your relationship with Jesus Christ by being separated, working on your fellowship with God, working communion with God, so that you can become a spiritual couple. And when you come and consume your marriage, it will be a Holy Spirit marriage, not a marriage in the flesh. You see? And it's important for you to do that. Because if you don't separate yourself and you want to get married, how is God going to bless that marriage when it starts in the flesh and not in the Holy Spirit? And if you're single and you really have a problem with sexual things, you need to break it off and you need to go your way. She needs to go her way and wait on the Lord if you really want God to use your life. Because if you don't, you'll destroy yourself. You're going to destroy her or she's going to destroy you. Very important. God desires holiness and he cannot bless you while you're sexually active with your boyfriend or your girlfriend and coming to church. You're going to bring judgment upon yourself. You need to break it off. You need to repent. And you need to separate, and you need God to work in your life. You need to allow God to work in your life. By doing that, God will bless you. So if you're married, and you're having somebody at work or at the gym or wherever it may be, shame on you, because how can you be the spiritual leader of your home, and how can your wife trust you, and how can you play the hypocrite and come to church with your wife and your children and still have a girlfriend on the side? That's not right before God. It's called adultery. And what does the Bible say? No fornicators, no adulterers, no liars or whoremongers will inherit the kingdom of God. You're only deceiving yourself. Go look in the mirror. And the moment you look in the mirror, you'll forget what you really look like. You're a hypocrite when you do that. So here Paul really speaking about the principles of the faith. Verse 18, he says, flee sexual immorality. Every sin that a man does, it's outside of the body. But he who commits sexual immorality sins against what? Against his own body. You see? You're sinning against yourself. And it's really important that you understand what he says. Your body has become the temple. The word temple in the Greek here, two words. One is speaking of the actual holiest of holies in the Old Testament, where the priest could only come in once a year. And there would be a rope tied to his ankle. The bells at the bottom of his garment were to ring. And the moment the bells would stop ringing, with that rope that he had, nobody would dare to go in into the holiest of holies. They would pull him out because God would strike anybody that would go in and kill him. And it's important that you understand that Jesus is saying here that the holiest of holies is in your heart. You have become the temple of the living God, the holiest of holies you represent. And if any man defile the temple of God, God will destroy him. Look what he says. Check this out, verse 19. Or don't you know, here again, the sixth, don't you know that your body is the temple, the holiest of holies, notice, of the Holy Spirit who is in you, whom you have from God, and you are not your own. Notice what he's saying. You have become the holiest of holies. Paul is reminding us who we are. And if we are the holiest of holies, and God is dwelling in me, then I have to think of the price that has been paid for my life. Look what he says in verse 20. He says, for you were bought at a price. Therefore, glorify God in your body and in your spirit, which belong to God. Isn't that incredible? What is he saying? He says, you were bought at a price. What was the price? Atonement. Jesus Christ went to the cross and paid for your life. He bought you. He redeemed you. And if he has redeemed you and he has redeemed me, then what manner of people are we yet to be in the church today with all holiness, separation to the Lordship of Jesus Christ? Nothing else will count.
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2: 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Michael David with us and with you, and I'm glad that God is with us in the good times. When everything's going great, when we're on the mountaintop, we really feel close to God, everything's going the way we want it to, and nothing could be better. And I'm also glad that God is with us in the valleys, when maybe we feel distant from God. Maybe we don't know His will. Maybe we don't understand why things are going the way they are. And maybe we're going through trials and tribulations and difficulties. We're going to learn about that as we join Pastor Rick Warren's Daily Hope next.
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4: From Psalm 84, how lovely is your dwelling place, O Lord of heaven's armies. I long, yes, I faint with longing to enter the courts of the Lord. With my whole being, body and soul, I will shout joyfully to the living God. Even the sparrow finds a home, and the swallow builds her nest and raises her young at a place near your altar. O Lord of heaven's armies, my King and my God, what joy for those who can live in your house, always singing your praises. What joy for those whose strength comes from the Lord, who have set their minds on pilgrimage. When they walk through the valley of weeping, it will become a place of refreshing springs. The autumn rains will clothe it with blessing. They will continue to grow stronger, and each of them will appear before God in Zion.
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6: To find out more about the Pacific Justice Institute, call 916-857-6900 or log on at pacificjustice.org. 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
9: Hello, everybody. This is Pastor Rick's Daily Hope with Rick Warren. I'm really glad you're here. Today we're continuing our series from Psalm 23 called Living in the Goodness of God. It's all about how God's goodness meets you right where you are and brings hope even in difficult seasons. Up next, here's part one of a message called The God of My Valleys.
10: You know, there's an old Arab proverb that says, all sunshine and no rain makes a desert. Life is a mixture of good times and bad times, ups and downs, highs and lows, mountains and valleys. And today I want us to look at the theme of the God of my valleys, the God of my valleys. Even in our darkest days, God says, I'm there and I'm there with you. Now, we've been memorizing Psalm 23 and we're down to verse 4 now. So let's read it together. And with great enthusiasm, you've probably got a lot of it memorized now. If you say a thee or a thou, because you memorize it in King James, that's perfectly fine. All right, let's say it together. The Lord is my shepherd. I have everything that I need. He makes me lie down in green pastures. He leads me beside still waters. He restores my soul. He leads me in the right path for his name's sake. And even when I walk through the valley of the shadow of death, I will fear no evil, for you are with me. Very good, class. You all get an A and you all get a cookie. Now, this phrase, even though I walk through the valley of the shadow of death, there's actually a canyon in Israel called the Valley of the Shadow of Death. I'm sure David had been through it many, many times. Some of these canyons were very narrow at the bottom and could be 800 feet tall. And so when you're looking up on either side, the only time you'd get the sun is actually at noonday. And so in the middle of the day, you could be in the bottom of this canyon and not see the sun because the walls were so tall and the canyon was so narrow, the sun only shines when it's right overhead. And it would be in shadows most of the day. Yea, even though I walk through the valley of the shadow of death, I will fear no evil, for you are with me. Now, that word valley got me to thinking this week about the God of my valleys. You know, about 2,900 years ago, there was a king in Israel. His name was Ahab. And the Syrian army decided they were going to depose Ahab. And so the king of Syria lined up 32 nations to come against Israel. And they came against Israel, and God miraculously gave Israel a victory and soundly defeated the king of Syria and his 32 allies, the kings of allies. Well, the following year, the Syria decided they were going to try it again. And they were going to come back and try to take over Israel. But in reviewing the previous battle from a year earlier, all of the Syrian generals came up with a different plan. And up here on the screen, here's what it says. 1 Kings tells us, chapter 20. The Syrian military advisors went to their king and they explained, Israel's gods are the gods of the hills. And the last time we fought them, a year ago, when they lost, we fought them in the hills. And that's why they defeated us. This was their rationale. But if we fight them in the valleys where they are weak, we will defeat them there. And so they changed plans, made a few other strategic things, said instead of fighting the Israelites up in the hill country, we're going to fight them on flat ground where we can easily outnumber them. Their gods protect them in the hills, but we'll beat them in the valleys. So they adjust their battle plan, and they bring a huge army back to Israel. In fact, the Bible says this, the Syrian forces covered the whole countryside, but the Israelites looked like two little flocks of goats. This is a very imbalanced. There are maybe 100,000 troops coming against Israel. Israel has at the most 7,000. So it's going to be a slaughter. It's going to be a slaughter. But that's not the end of the story. Then defeat looks inevitable, but God has something to say about this. In 1 Kings chapter 20, verse 28, it says this. Because the Syrians, God says this, because the Syrians think that I'm only the God of the hills and not the God of the valleys, I'm going to give you victory over this huge army so everyone will know that I am the Lord. Now, I can summarize everything we're going to look at today in this sentence. God is God, not just of your mountaintop experiences. He's the God of the valleys, too. God says, I am the God of the valleys. I'm not just the God of the good times in your life. I'm not just the God of the happy times in your life. I'm not just the God when everything's going smooth. I'm the God of the valleys, too. Now, the valley in Scripture literally means a valley, but is also a metaphor for difficult times. The Bible talks about the valley of troubles. That's Achor. The Bible talks about the valley of weeping. There's all kinds of metaphors. Valleys are a symbol of difficult times in your life in the Bible. And God says, I'm not just the God of the mountaintops, the peak experiences in your life. I am the God of the valleys. In the times of darkness, the times of despair, the times of defeat, the times of discouragement. Because the truth is, most of your life and my life are not lived on the mountaintops. When you're in a mountaintop experience, the view is great, okay? They give you a great view, but mountain peaks are far and few. Most of the time, you live your life in the valleys. You know, I get thinking about this today. I've spent most of my life geographically living in valleys. I was born in the Silicon Valley. I was born in San Jose, and I grew up in the Silicon Valley. And then my dad moved our family to the Willamette Valley up in Oregon, and we lived there. And then we moved from the Willamette Valley back to Mill Valley, where we lived in Mill Valley in Northern California. And from there, we moved to a little tiny village in the Redwoods called Redwood Valley, 500 people in this little town. And I grew up in Redwood Valley. And then for the last 37 years, I've been in the Saddleback Valley. So I've been in a valley my entire life, when I think about it. Very few times have I actually been on the mountaintops. Now, what I want us to do this weekend are three things. Look at what the Bible says about what we know about valleys. Even though I walk through the valley of the shadow of death, I will fear no evil. For you're with me. what do we know about valleys? And then I want us to look at what kind of valleys to expect. And then finally, I want us to look at what do you need to remember? I don't know what kind of valley you're going through right now. It may be a financial valley. You're going in a real tough spot. Maybe you're in a relational valley. Maybe you're going through a physical illness and a valley of disease or sickness. Whatever kind of valley you're going through, you're going to need this message. So if ever you needed to take notes, it's this weekend. Okay, let's look at this. First, let's talk about what do we know about valleys. And the Bible tells us a lot, and of course experience tells us a lot. You might want to write these two or three things down. First, we know that valleys are a part of life. Okay, they're a part of life. In other words, they're inevitable. They're part of normal life. You can't avoid them. They're going to happen. You can count on them. You either just came out of a valley, or you're in the middle of one right now, or you're headed into another one, because that's what life is all about. So don't be shocked. Don't be surprised. You're going to go through valleys in your lifetime. You're not always on the mountaintop. The only question is not if you're going to go through a valley. It's just when. When? And you're going to experience disappointment in life. You're going to experience defeat. You're going to experience distractions and disturbances and despair and depression. It's a normal part of life. Valleys are a part of life. And God's plan for your life actually contains both hills and valleys. They're part of the plan. Look at these scriptures. Deuteronomy 11:11. The promised land, God says to those who are about to get it, the promised land you're about to enter is a land of hills and valleys. Now, what does this mean? Well, metaphorically, what it means is that even when you're in the center of God's will, valleys are part of the plan. You can be in the promised land, and it's not all mountaintop. When you go through the valleys of life, that's part of God's plan for your life. And the promised land includes hills and valleys. 1 Peter 4:12 says this, "Don't be surprised when you are tested by troubles or painful suffering as if something unusual has happened to you." Don't be surprised. They are part of life. They are inevitable. All right? He says it's going to happen. So you don't say, why me? You say, why not me? I'm alive. You have problems in your life not because you're a bad human. You have problems in your life because you're a human. Even the promised land has hills and valleys. Don't be surprised by troubles as if something unusual is happening to you. Second thing we know is that valleys happen to everybody. Valleys happen to everybody. There's no way you can avoid them. They're part of life. They're inevitable. But not only are they inevitable, they're impartial. Good things happen to bad people, and bad things happen to good people. Valleys are impartial. Psalm 34, verse 19 says this, "The good man does not escape all troubles." He has them too. "But the Lord helps him in each and every one." A lot of people think, I got problems in my life, God's punishing me. No, God's not punishing me. This is part of being part of the human race. You're in a world that is broken and is fallen. So we have problems. Nobody's immune. Nobody's insulated from pain. Nobody is isolated from sorrow. We all go through life with problems. Nobody sails through life problem-free. This is not news to you. Bad things do happen in life. And being a Christian, being a follower of Jesus, does not exempt you. Valleys are part of life, and valleys happen to everyone. In fact, Jesus said in Matthew 5:45, "The rain falls on the just and the unjust." Everybody goes through the exact same things in life. Not only are valleys inevitable and impartial, number three, valleys are unpredictable. And that's part of what makes them a problem, is you can't predict them. You can't plan them. You can't time them. Problems typically catch you off guard. They come unexpectedly. In fact, your valleys and your problems come usually at the worst time. When you don't have time, when you're unprepared, when you're inconvenient. Wouldn't it be easier if you could schedule all your valleys in life? I'm caught up on my sleep, on my health is good, nobody's bugging me. Okay, now I'll take a problem, Lord. It doesn't happen like that. They're inevitable, they're impartial, and they are unpredictable. Have you ever noticed how quickly a good day can become a bad day? One phone call. Disasters come quickly. Tragedy comes quickly. Accidents come quickly. None of us know what's going to happen this evening, much less tomorrow, or the next day, or the next day after that. In an instant, everything can change. You can have somebody makes a decision you had nothing to do with, and all of a sudden, your life's thrown upside down. Somebody up in corporate made a decision. Proverbs 27, verse 1 says this: "Don't ever brag about tomorrow, since you don't know what the day will bring forth." Okay, so problems are inevitable, and valleys are impartial, and valleys are unpredictable. Now, I want to go a little bit deeper before we look at the solution and prepare you, even though they're unpredictable, there are some valleys I can guarantee you you're going to go through in life. And they're all in Scripture. The Bible is filled with significant valleys. And I just picked three or four of them just to show you that if you study Scripture, you're going to be aware and then you'll be prepared for the inevitable valleys that come into your life. Do you know what's going to happen to you next year? No. But can you guess what will probably happen to you during your lifetime? Yes, because they're predictable in the sense that we know what to expect. So let me just give you a couple of them. Let me give you four different significant valleys in Scripture. Number one is the Valley of Siddim. The Valley of Siddim. Now, the Valley of Siddim is actually in Genesis chapter 14. And this is, if you like war stories, this is a tremendous chapter. Genesis 14. How many of you either saw the movie or read the book, Lord of the Rings? Okay. You know that the big climactic battle is called the Battle of the Five Armies, right? Okay. It's a big epic battle, the Battle of the Five Armies. The battle in Genesis 14 is far bigger than that because it's the battle of nine armies. Nine armies coming against each other. And here's the story. There are four enemy nations outside of Palestine that are going to try to overtake. This is even before Israel has become a nation. Four enemies outside is going to try to take over five tribes inside. So it's five armies fighting for their life and their freedom against four armies coming from the outside who happen to be bigger. And the story goes like this. Look up here on the screen. Then the four kings of Shinar, by the way, Shinar is now called Babylon. It wasn't called this back in those days. But the king of Babylon, the king of Elasar, Elam, and Goim, these four kings went to war against the five kings of Sodom, you've heard of that one, Gomorrah, you've heard of that one, and three other cities. Now, the five kings joined forces in the Valley of Siddim. This is the first valley that I want you to understand. You're going to go through the valleys of Siddim. The Valley of Siddim, which is now the Dead Sea. So it got wiped out. Remember, fire and brimstone came and wiped out Sodom and Gomorrah? It's now called the Dead Sea, okay? The five kings joined forces there in the Valley of Siddim, which is now the Dead Sea. For 12 years, they'd been oppressed by other kingdoms, so in the 13th year, they rebelled. And then it says, but in the 14th year, their oppressors recruited his allies to team up and reconquer the land. So they, after being oppressed for 12 years, said, we're not paying any more taxes. Forget you guys. And so now the guys said, yeah, you are going to pay taxes. And these four armies come against five armies. So the nine armies fought in the Valley of Siddim. Now, what happens here next is why it's important to you. In verse 10, it says this. Now, this valley was full of sticky tar pits. And when the kings of Sodom and Gomorrah tried to run away from the battle, they slipped and they fell and they got stuck in the pits. So the two kings of these cities are stuck in these tar pits. So the invaders plundered the cities of Sodom and Gomorrah and they took everything they had. And they also captured Abraham's nephew, Lot, who was living in Sodom. Now, I'm not going to go into this part of the story, but Abraham later goes back. He goes to war against these guys, frees his nephew, and gets the cities, all their loot back. But the point I want you to understand here is that it says they slipped and fell in the tar pits. In the tar pits. What are they talking about there? Well, there's kind of bitumen in the area, and they got stuck. Now, how do you end up in this kind of valley? The Valley of Sinim. Well, you do what these kings did. They ran away from something. And while they were running away, they slipped. And when they slipped, they fell. And when they fell, they got stuck. Has that process ever happened to you in life? Yes. When you run away from something, maybe a responsibility, and then you slip, and then you fall, and then you get stuck. And this valley is a slimy, dark tar pit area where you stumble falls. I want you to write this down. Sinim is the valley of failure. You're going to go through this in your life. You're going to have failures in your life. You're going to have failures where you run from responsibility, where you try to get away from it. I don't know what it is. You slip, you fall, and you get stuck. You slip, you fall, and you get stuck. Question, what's your Sinim today? What are you running from? And you know you need to face it, that conflict, that confrontation, what you're running from. And what's your dark, slimy tar pit? For some people, it might be a bar. For some people, it might be a nightclub. For some people, it might be a hotel room when they're traveling. You know, Sodom and Gomorrah weren't exactly family-friendly cities. They were known as sin cities. But I will tell you this. It doesn't matter where you've gotten stuck or how you've gotten stuck or what pit you're in. Jesus can get you out. He can get you out of that pit. And you may feel like, I'm stuck. I'm addicted. I'm imprisoned. I can't break free from this relationship. I can't break free from this addiction. I can't break free from this habit. And I am stuck. I've been running. I slipped. I fall. And now I'm stuck. You know, Sinim is the place in your life you'd like to forget. It's your public failure. Can you imagine how embarrassing it is to be a king and you're secretly running from the battle? And while you're secretly running from the battle, you get stuck, and publicly everybody knows you're running from the battle, and now you're stuck in a pit of tar and you can't get out. That's embarrassing. The Sinim, the Valley of Sinim, is your place of greatest failure. What's your Sinim? Your Sinim, the Valley of Sinim, is an embarrassment. It's where you look foolish and everybody sees you fall and they're all laughing and they're all ridiculing. That's one of the valleys you'll probably go through in life, because we all fall on our face at some point. Now let me talk to you about another kind of valley. It's called the Valley of Eshcol. Eshcol is a valley in Numbers chapter 13. And it's the story of when Moses sends in the spies to find out what the promised land is going to be looking like. You remember that the nation of Israel had been held captive in slavery for 400 years in Egypt. And after Moses is called by God to deliver them, and they have all of the miracles, and they're set free, and they head from Egypt over to Israel. What should have taken about 3 or 4 weeks travel takes them 40 years. What in the world are they doing for 40 years in the desert? It doesn't take that long to get from Israel to Egypt or from Egypt to Israel. Well, God's putting them through tests, and they keep failing each test. And finally, after a while, they come up to the edge of the promised land, and they get ready to go in. And this is a test. Are they going to have enough faith to trust God? Because they're enemies in this promised land. They're going to have to fight for this land. So Moses wants to know what's going on in the promised land. So he chooses 12 scouts. We know the names of them. They're in the Bible. One of them was Caleb. Another one was Joshua. And these 12 guys go in and they scout out the land and they look and say, yeah, it's a great land, but we got some problems here. We're afraid of the people who already live here. And their anxiety and their tension gives a majority report. 10 people said, don't even try. Let's don't go in. Yeah, we're free from Egypt. Let's just go back there though. We don't want to fight these guys. And only Joshua and Caleb said, we can do this. We can win this battle. And we read this story where Moses chooses a spy, sends him in, and in Numbers chapter 13, look up here on the screen, verse 23, it says this. Then the spies came to the valley of Eshcol. The fruit was so abundant that they cut off a grape branch, which had a giant cluster of grapes on it, but it was so large and heavy that it took two men to carry it back on a pole between them. Have you ever seen a cluster of grapes that took two men to carry? Not me. Okay. So they're looking, this really is a land of milk and honey. This is a land of great bounty, of great opportunity. But it says, let's read the rest of that verse. It says, it was so heavy that it took two men to carry it back on a pole between them. And they also brought samples of beautiful pomegranates and figs.
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11: 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She writes, Pastor Rick, your preaching is bringing many souls to God. 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Agatha. 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This is a wonderful story to hear that you're translating what you hear on Daily Hope for your husband and that he's growing closer to Jesus. 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
6: On a recent edition of Pastor's Perspective, we had pastors Phil Metzger of Calvary Chapel San Diego and John Wong of Christ Point City Church in Huntington Beach answering questions about, does God send evil spirits?
15: The first thing I want you to know is, to your question, if God is all good, then why would he send a distressing spirit? And I think there's a couple senses in which God may send something, right? He may send something, is it active or is it passive? God's not the active initiator of evil. In this context, he's certainly not. But passively, God can withdraw his hand and allow evil to, we live in a world that there is evil. And God is not the source of that evil, but he does allow that. It's a part of the sin nature that we're all wrestling with. So I would say to you in this context, this isn't the Lord actively sending evil to Saul, at least as I understand that, but allowing this to happen would be a better, it's as if God was holding that back. And then that was now that spirit, that distressing spirit was allowed opportunity. I would suggest it's more in that context than it is that God just okay, distressing spirit, come and get Saul. Rather, there was a distressing spirit that God was withholding. Mm-hmm. And then he kind of allowed that a little bit. I would take it more as God passively allowing that to happen.
16: John?
17: And Phil, I was also thinking while you were talking about this, that
16: you know, with Saul's rejection of the Lord, there was also a display of God's discipline on Saul's life by the way that he did permit that spirit. You know, the ESV, the translation that I use, uses the term a harmful spirit. And I think that that's also really helpful to understand, because it's not like God was just, allowing all this evil to come upon Saul. And isn't it interesting that if you keep on reading, that when David, who now had the Spirit of God, would come and play his harp and would worship the Lord, that Saul could find relief from that harmful spirit, right? But it also, thinking about the discipline part, it made me think of in 1 Corinthians 5:5 and also in 1 Timothy chapter 1, as Paul talks about these people that were rejecting the Lord, were rebelling against God, that Paul said, I delivered them to Satan, right, for the destruction of the flesh. In other words, like Phil was saying, when you remove yourself from following the Lord and you choose to live a life outside the protection of the Lord, then you become susceptible to all of these harmful spirits that want to destroy you. But in those cases that Paul said that, he was hoping, like especially in the case of 1 Corinthians chapter 5, that when people are reminded of what life is like outside of the protection of God, that they would want to get back on the inside, right? And so I think that there's things like that happening. But for God to just be up in heaven just saying, yeah, you know what, I don't like Saul anymore, I'm just going to send the worst demons to just inflict evil on him. And I think that's too simplistic of a way to understand it. I think that there is definitely more that we see happening, and it has to be filtered through the character of God.
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19: Rejoice in the Lord. You see, if these two sisters would just rejoice in the Lord, if they would just rejoice. And what does it mean to rejoice in the Lord? To be thankful. Because your joy comes from your relationship with Jesus, not from your circumstances. Too many are looking for joy from their circumstances.

0: Walk Up to Living Way Radio, featuring the verse-by-verse Bible teachings of David Zamora, pastor at Living Way Christian Fellowship in Fontana, California. Today, Pastor David will continue our study in the letter to the Philippians as we look into Philippians chapter 4, A Shepherd's Heart.
1: This is kind of here what Paul is saying. So then he goes on to say, as he's urging them, he's calling for them to intervene. I say we intervene by prayer. That's what we do. Play the peacemaker. That's what we're to do. I mean, everything, just looking for peace. Listen, this is what we need to be doing. And so Paul asking for help really reminds us the importance of church family, you know, assisting in situations like this. Because no matter how you look at it, guys, you know, the whole reconciliation process, not only is he giving us the ministry of reconciliation, but you know, in all of this here, the church is a family. It's a body of believers. And, you know, this is why we kind of do this thing where we say, hey, guys, get up out of your seat and go do this and go do that. And, you know, we have these things after services to, you know, break bread with one another and partake with one another. You know, these things, there's an intended aim. There's a purpose there. There's, you know, the thing is to create, you know, fellowship among the body. Like, we're family. This is the point that Paul is like, hey, listen, all you guys have is each other. Unfortunately, you know, in other parts of the world, they experience that understanding and that dynamic through persecution. When the church is being persecuted, you know, they understand that. They come together, and it might be a small group. Not only do they come together, you know, but they die together. And what does that come from? Of course, they're bannered under the name of Christ, but this is brothers and sisters in the Lord, right? And if the enemy can divide that, if the enemy can get in there and disrupt that, then, you know, there's not really much, you know, that we can do that would advance the ministry, that would advance the kingdom, if you will. So, you know, the idea of family is really important. Now, I know that you probably don't feel like you have a family, but you do. It's a family that is just, I don't want to say dysfunctional, but it is. All right? Because we're all different places, different levels, you know. But at the end of the day, listen, when we call for the church to pray, these are the people that are praying for you. These are the ones that have your back in prayer. And thank God for the ones that don't need to know the details. They're just told to pray, and they pray because God knows the details. And that's better, isn't it? It's not like it's going to change your prayer just because you know what's going on. You know, when you pray, I think without knowing what's going on, I personally feel that it's more of a prayer of faith than one of you knowing what's going on. Because when you know what's going on, you kind of, in your prayer, tell God how to fix it. Lord, I pray that you just fix this right now in Jesus' name, you know, kind of thing. When you don't know what's going on, you know, you're like, Lord, you're almighty. God, you are able. Whatever the circumstances, Lord, I know nothing is too difficult for you. And we're praying more on this with this type of faith that we don't have the details, but we believe that God does. And we're like speaking with such faith. If somebody were to hear you talking to God that way, they'd be like, what's your problem, man? Like, you're crazy. You're talking like if God knows. He does know because he's omniscient. He knows all things. So when you pray with, you know, the omniscience of God at the forefront and the omnipotence of God as well, that he's able, he's all powerful, he's able to do, right? And then you're praying all these things that God is good. God, you do this because you are good. Whatever the outcome is, his omnibenevolence. And Lord, you could meet the need even now. Be with them. There's his omnipresence. And you see, the prayer is speaking on God's ability, his power. He's able to do. And then you say, ultimately, Lord, nevertheless, not our will, but yours be done, because God, you are in control. God, you already know the outcome. There's the sovereignty of God. I mean, when you think about this, like, what can counter that prayer? And you might say, I've never heard nobody pray that way. I have. You know, I've had no choice but to pray that way when I had nowhere else to turn but God. And so the family, the body of Christ, listen, praying with such faith and encouragement. And you can only imagine that, you know, even though they give Paul these details, because like Paul's the one that he'll, you know why they tell him? Because he'll address it, right? Remember his letter to the Corinthians, like the first chapter, he just like lays it out. He's like, after he just like encourages them, he says, it's been brought to my attention of those of the household of Chloe, that there's divisions, there's schisms among you. And he just lays it out. He doesn't say, you know, I heard, like we try to do, you know, we try to be, you know, somebody told me, we don't want to tell you who told you, you know, but I mean, I do. So be careful if you come tell me something of issue you have, because I'm going to let them know. They're the ones that said it. They're the ones that said it. So that way we can just get it all out, right? And that's what Paul did. He says, some of you are saying that I am of Paul, I am of Apollos, I am of Cephas. Some of you are very spiritual, and you're saying, I am of Jesus. Paul's like, you're all wrong. It's all bad. And so here, as Paul is kind of doing this, he's not shaming these women. He's saying, for the sake of the unity of Christ Jesus in the church, he says, listen, we have a witness. The church at Philippi is a witness to the world around it. And your actions and your attitude in Christ preach a far more louder and powerful gospel than your words can. Because they see a life that is transformed, a life that is changed, a life that God has done a great work in. And remember those people, those ladies that got saved down there by the riverside, right? And they were baptized and they came to faith, and there was rich and there was poor. There was the demon-possessed girl, remember her? She got delivered, she got set free. Like, these are the early converts of the church. And all because God said, Paul, go. So this was very personal for Paul. You know, by the riverside, right? And they were baptized and they came to faith, and there was rich and there was poor. There was the demon-possessed girl, remember her? She got delivered, she got set free. Like, these are the early converts of the church. And all because God said, Paul, go. So this was very personal for Paul. You know, if you really think about this, remember, God really

the Lord did it again. Sometimes that's what we do. God's shutting the door and, you know, you're hard-headed. You want to still try to go again. And ultimately the Lord says, okay, now I really got to redirect you. And that's what happened with Paul. And then as he sought the Lord, because he knew this was the Lord's doing, the Macedonian call took place. So there he goes. And then this is how this is all. So for Paul, it's like this work is a work of God's doing. And God forbid it that I allow this contention or this issue between these two ladies to disrupt the work that God is doing there. Guys, let's get it together. There's so many more souls to win for the kingdom and so much more work to do. And so, you know, he reminds everyone why these two sisters need to be reconciled. And he says it here, because of the gospel. It's a wonderful example for peacemakers to follow. And Paul commends and he corrects and he affirms and he admonishes and he reminds and he rebukes. And all for the purpose of what? Because one, he does this because he truly believes with all of his heart they're genuine sisters in the Lord. So the church, Paul is saying here, should be a church that is forgiven. It should be a gracious church. In other words, the church on earth should reflect or emulate the church in heaven, so to speak. And this is, when things like this take place, it's like heaven touching earth. So think about this. Don't be the point of contention. Don't be the person who causes the division. And you know, you got to ask yourself this question. Do you see yourself as a threat to the unity of the church? Do you see yourself that way? And if you don't, you should. You should. Because we can, if we don't practice Christ, if we don't allow the Lord to work through us, we can be a person who threatens the unity in the church. You don't want to be that person. You know, and so the good thing is, it seems that eventually this thing works out. The next thing we should ask ourselves is, will you ask for help when a situation like this arises? When you have conflict, some people are ashamed and because, you know, they're kind of like, well, you know, I don't really want to say much, but no, will you say, you know, I don't want there to be issues. I want to be at peace with all men, right? Like the Bible says. Not only that, are you prepared to give help? Maybe you might not be the point of contention, but are you prepared to say, hey, listen, I will walk with that person. I will come alongside them and I will minister to them. And nobody really likes the task because they're kind of like, you know, it's a lot of work. But what all this requires is grace-filled humility. And notice that divisions in the body like this not only damage the health of the church, but it also affects our witness to the world. And the people see that and they kind of say things like this, well, why should I go there? I mean, you guys just kind of act like how we act. And you know, for the most part, we shouldn't feel offended by that. We should be encouraged by that. Like, you know what? They're watching us. And as Paul is telling the church, follow the example of Christ, we should be giving the world an example of what it is to live for Jesus. And you might say, well, yeah, we get out there. We'll go, Pastor, the next time, you know, we're outreaching. We're going to go. We're going to show the world. But Paul is saying, when the church emulates Christ with divisions and schisms in the church, we show the world. We speak louder and greater this way. Why is it that these seem to be the more difficult things to address or deal with in the church? Because the enemy's at work. The longer I can keep you divided on the issue, the longer I can keep you focused on the matter, the longer I can have you thinking about it. Let me pray about it. Let me see how I really feel about this. The enemy wants to occupy space in your head to distract you. And what happens is we are distracted by this and we're thinking we're being spiritual by trying to figure out this when Paul just simply lays it out. This is what you need to do. And guess what?

0: if this doesn't get dealt with right away, these women know what it is to labor in the gospel. There's no laboring in the gospel if there's division. You see, you kind of see here why the enemy has this here, because he's like, it's putting a stop to it now. Now you're not out there doing this. Anything he can do to get you tripped up and trapped, he'll do it. Be aware. So he says here in verse 4, rejoice in the Lord always, and again I say rejoice. I love this verse. But you know, what Paul is doing here, he finds it necessary to kind of issue a command to rejoice. You know, when you look at this, I kind of like how he just left this issue of contention and division, and now he's saying, you know, be joyful. Be a person who is rejoicing. Be happy in the Lord. Wake up ready to sing unto the Lord a new song. You know, always be joyful and encouraged in the Lord. Because another struggle for the Christian is maintaining joy. Having a joyful heart. I know tonight that if I were just to say, hey, what's going on with some of you? What do you got going on in your life? You know, and I'm probably not going to hear joyful things. I'm going to hear like all these difficult challenges that maybe all of us or some of us are facing. Maybe it might be marital, it might be personal, it might be work-related, resource, whatever the case might be. It just, you know, but what Paul is saying here is even in those difficult times, rejoice. Because there's a need for joy in your life. This is why he is encouraging and commanding them to rejoice, because he obviously thought that these believers in Philippi, you know, needed to hear it. In other words, he's saying, be joyful, maintain joy. George Mueller puts it this way, the first great primary business every day was to have my soul happy in the Lord, because we don't always wake up ready to sing. When you read Christian biographies, you'll actually be encouraged that some of our greatest heroes wrestled through seasons of dryness, despair, and discouragement. So what is George Mueller saying? There's a need for you to rejoice. Why? Because as a believer, you're going to go through some trying times. And I think all of us have had our fair share, and maybe you're in one of those times right now, and you might be saying, what's so good about, you know, it's like somebody saying, you know, yeah, are you having a good day? What's so good about today? You know, kind of thing. Well, what happened? Well, you know, and they just go through this whole thing. But at the end of the day, you're born again. At the end of the day, Christ has set you free. At the end of the day, you're making heaven your home. Notice what he says about rejoicing, because the cause really to not rejoice, to not have a joyful heart, to not have a joyful attitude, there are causes that rob us of joy. And he mentions it here in verse 6. He says, be anxious for nothing. Anxiousness will rob you of your joy. You know, sometimes we become anxious about things. You know, there's anxiousness, worrying, right? So people have always asked this question, Pastor, is worrying sin? Well, I think to one extent it is. To another extent, there's good worrying and there's sinful worrying. Like good worrying would be like a parent worried about their kid who for the first time is driving home from work or to work. That's a good worry. That's not, you know, you might be anxious because it's like, oh man, for the first time, you know? All of you parents have experienced that, right? Things like, I hope they're okay. I hope they're doing all right. You know, that kind of worry, that's okay. That's good. Because, you know, you're not worried about something that, you know, is outside of your control. And bad worrying is that. Worried about things that is outside of your control and really letting it just take you there where you're not trusting God. And Jesus speaks about that very clearly in Matthew's gospel. He talks about, you know, not allowing yourself to be given over to anxiety, to worry. He's not saying be dismissive about things. He's not saying not to be concerned about things. Like, obviously, you need to be, because, You know, we live in a very real world that is fallen, but there are things in this world that are fallen that you and I will never scratch the surface on or be able to affect its change or anything. We turn that over to the Lord, kind of like the anxiety that people have with, you know, what's going to happen in 5 years. And they live their present life right now so consumed and worried about what's going to happen in 5 years that they can't even move on to the next day. And they're worried about it. As if there's no time to waste, and as if their worrying is going to change at all what's happening. And some have let their worry go so far as to affect their faith, affect their life in the Word and trusting God, that they worry more than trusting the Lord. And then you tell them, like, you know, you just got to trust God. God is faithful. The Lord will do this for you. He's there. He's ever present, right? And they're looking at you kind of like, yeah, you know, but I just don't know how this is going to. Listen, trust the Lord. And some of this anxiousness or worry or anxiety, I've seen it. It's literally removed people from their position in the Lord. They've walked away. And now their life's consumed with just worry. They're worried about everything. And then the person who's not worrying, you know, I don't worry about much myself personally. My wife tells me, she's like, you're just different. You know, you're just different. You know, you don't like worry about things. And, you know, I do, but I don't. Like, I worry, but it's more of like inside. You know what I'm saying? Rather than outside. I don't come all undone like, oh my goodness, this is it. This is over. You know, it's like, why? Why? I'd rather save my energy for other things, right? So, you know, but I do think in my head. You know, I was sharing with my wife just the other night. I go, sometimes, you know, I'll think through things and I'm like, you know, man, what if this doesn't work out? What if God is not in this? You know, then you start wrestling with these thoughts of like, what if God's not even there? What if this is all just a hoax kind of thing, right? You go through this whole thing, you know, the enemy's just bombarding. And this is where faith, you know, really kicks in. It's the substance of things hoped for, the evidence of things not yet seen. And you know, the only thing you have to fall back on is all the times God has rescued you from things in the past. It's like, God, you were faithful then, you'll be faithful now. It's like, how can you sleep at night knowing that this thing's gonna, it's like, because God's in control. I can't make you believe what you don't wanna see or yourself, but I just know that he is, because he's done this before and he's faithful to do it. So in a sense, I bring all that up because this real issue here, Paul is saying, here's another way to kind of get through this. Rejoice in the Lord. You see, if these two sisters would just rejoice in the Lord, if they would just rejoice, and what does it mean to rejoice in the Lord? To be thankful. Because your joy comes from your relationship with Jesus, not from your circumstances. Too many are looking for joy from their circumstances. Paul isn't writing this letter from a sweet beach house. He's in prison in Rome. He's not on vacation. He's not, you know, out on a yacht somewhere hanging out, right? I mean, he's literally in prison, chained to a soldier. And the prison is not like prisons today. Today, they're like hotels compared to there. Like a dungeon with the elements. And there's hunger and all of these things. And yet, what is he doing? When you look at this here, you know, I'm sure the Philippians remembered at the start of the church, remember when he cast out the demon out of that girl, remember that? And they threw Paul and Silas in prison. What did they do? They rejoiced. They sang. They worshiped God. Like you know, and what is he doing? Well, if you really think about it, you know, some people think that joy comes when you get desires. But no, the Bible really teaches you and I that joy comes from the Lord and that alone. Joy comes from you not getting what you deserve. Joy comes from you getting what you don't deserve, right? like, you know, heaven and not getting judgment. You should rejoice in the fact that tonight you're on your way to heaven. If this all ends today, you're there. And nobody can stop that. No, the enemy, that's what he wants, to discourage you and overwhelm you and get you to think like, you know, the ministry of reconciliation, even though God has given to the church for to reach a lost world, but to also work among the body of Christ with one another. And I think there's an encouragement here. We have a reason. You have a reason to be joyful. You might say, my situation is not joyful. It is stressful. Keep in mind, guys, that joy comes from your relationship with Jesus, not your circumstances. So yes, you might be overwhelmed with your circumstance, but notice it comes from Jesus. It comes from Jesus. It comes from all that he's done for you and through you by the power of the Spirit. So rejoice in the Lord always. And notice what he says, the emphasis again. He says, and again, I will say rejoice.
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2: 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Coming up next, it's a new beginning with Greg Laurie. 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
7: John 4:23-24, it says, but the hour cometh and now is when the true worshipers shall worship the Father in spirit and in truth, for the Father seeketh such to worship him. God is a spirit, and they that worship him must worship him in spirit and in truth. And so our salvation walk is all about what God is doing for us and what God is blessing us. There are very few things in a word that mentions him seeking. And obviously we see in Ezekiel, we're told that he seeks a man to stand in the gap to intercede. We're told that the Lord comes to seek and to save the lost. So there's very few things he seeks. But here it's saying, hey, he's seeking true worshipers. And he's saying true worshipers worship in spirit and in truth. Here he was talking to the woman at the well, and she had an argument whether they should be worshiping at the mountain in Samaria or at the altar in Jerusalem. And then Jesus said, hey, it's not about these buildings. It's about the true worship that God receives, which is spiritual. So being spiritually alive and being conformed to this truth. And so since this is one of the things that the Lord is seeking, we want to make sure that we're alive in his spirit, filled with his spirit, and that we're versed in his truth, so that can guide our worship. So he seeks intercessors. He seeks the lost. We were lost. We're saved. We have the right to intercede, but we also have the right to fulfill that heart of his in seeking true worship. So praying, Lord, fill me with your spirit. Guide me by your Holy Spirit. And then help me to know your truth. Let that truth guide my worship so I can worship you as you desire to be worshiped. So, Father, first of all, just thank you for the privilege of calling you Father. You've made us spiritually alive through the blood of your Son, and placed your very presence and spirit within our heart, crying out, Abba, Father. So we thank you for that privilege. Thank you that we're connected with you, and you've allowed us to be in relationship with you, and you've given us everything that we need to worship you. We pray, Lord, that we would be true worshipers, that we would worship you in spirit, by your spirit, and in truth, according to your word. So fill us and guide us. 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So we thank you for everything that you've done to make this possible. In Jesus' name, amen.
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8: I want you for a moment to think of someone you know that you can't even imagine being a Christian. Maybe it's your father or your mother. Maybe it's your son or your daughter. Maybe it's an angry, contentious neighbor. You're thinking they could never come to believe in Jesus. Oh, they could. Listen to this. No one is beyond the reach of God.
9: This is

0: God has given us mere humans the opportunity to participate in giving life. A mom and dad bring life into this world with their newborn baby. And as believers, we have the privilege of bringing the message of new life to people as we share Christ. But some folks are not easily persuaded. They're stuck in their sin and don't want to move. Well, today on A New Beginning, Pastor Greg Laurie points out how we can reach the unreachable. It's a part of his series called Refresh.
1: So I want to look for a few moments with you at the greatest revival in human history. And it took place in the city of Nineveh. And of course, the man that God used to bring this revival about was named Jonah. You see, God came to Jonah and he said, I want you to go to the city of Nineveh and I want you to preach the message that I give you to them. And Jonah flat out refused. Why? Nineveh was a wicked city. Nineveh was known for their atrocities and their intense cruelty that they would demonstrate toward their enemies. And Nineveh, the capital of Assyria, they were the avowed enemies of Israel. Therefore, Jonah wanted nothing to do with them. He had no concern for their souls. It didn't concern him that God would judge this nation. In fact, it was his hope that God would judge this nation. So Jonah literally bought a fare on a boat going the opposite direction. Well, that didn't work out so well for him. God sent a big storm and then a big fish, and he gave Jonah a big spanking. And there in the belly of the fish, Jonah called out to the Lord. And then God gave him a second chance. Jonah 2:10 says, the Lord spoke to the fish, and it vomited Jonah onto dry land. And the word of the Lord came to Jonah the second time, saying, go to Nineveh, that great city, and preach to them the message that I give to you. So here was Jonah now, repentant and regurgitated, righteous and ralphed. He was bleached and beached. He was victorious and vomited. And one more, he was regurgitated and revived. Imagine if you were laying around at the beach in Nineveh and you saw this sight. In comes this massive beast cruising through the water. It comes right to the shore. It opens up his mouth, makes a retching sound, and out rolls Jonah. Ta-da! His skin was probably bleached from the gastric juices in the whale's belly. And here's his message. In 40 days, Nineveh is going to be overthrown. So Jonah has prayed in the belly of the beast. Now he's preached to the city of Nineveh, walking through their streets. What happens next? You need to go now to Jonah chapter 3, verse 5, and we read this amazing story. The people of Nineveh believed God's message from the greatest to the least and declared a fast and put on burlap to show their sorrow. When the king of Nineveh heard what Jonah was saying, he stepped down from his throne and took off his royal robes and dressed himself in burlap and sat on a heap of ashes. And everyone prayed earnestly to God. And when God saw what they had done, how they had put a stop to their evil ways, he changed his mind and did not carry out the destruction he had threatened. This is a stunning turnaround. An entire city filled with thousands of people turn to God en masse, and a revival takes place, and the judgment of God is turned away. It just shows us that no one is beyond the reach of God. I want you for a moment to think of someone you know that you can't even imagine being a Christian. It's hard for you to even picture them holding a Bible and saying something like, praise the Lord. But listen to this, no one is beyond the reach of God. Maybe it's your father or your mother. Maybe it's your son or your daughter. Maybe it's someone you know that gives you a hard time at work. Maybe it's an angry, contentious neighbor. Maybe it's a public figure. You're thinking they could never come to believe in Jesus. Oh, they could. And you need to start praying for them that God will reach them. Again, this was a revival. God told these people 40 days judgment was coming and they repented. God tells us in 2 Chronicles 7:14, if my people which are called by my name will humble themselves and pray and seek my face and turn from their wicked ways, then I will hear from heaven and forgive their sin and heal their land. Listen, if you want to see a revival, just do revival-like things. Don't overly mystify this. Just do those things that you know you should be doing as a follower of Jesus Christ. Let me go back to comparing this to maybe the romance between a man and a woman. You know, when you're first taking a girl out as a guy, you want to make a good impression on her. So you actually shower and your shirt is clean and you show her great respect. And maybe as you pick her up, you open the door of the car for her, and then you go to the restaurant, you pull out the chair for her, you take her to a nice French restaurant, then you get married, and things change a little bit. You still open the door for the car, but you just close it before she's all the way in. You pull the chair out in the restaurant, but you let her fall, and then you point at her and laugh, and you take her to French restaurants. The last one you took her to was, I think it was Jochen's de Box or Le Golden Arches. I don't know, but something's happened. You've sort of slipped away. Go back and do those romantic things again, so to speak, if you want your marriage to be strong. Heard a story about a woman that wanted to divorce her husband in the worst way. She went to an attorney and said, I want to divorce my husband, but I want this to hurt him. I want him to feel a lot of pain. And the attorney said, oh, really? Well, okay, I have a plan for you. He says, for the next 3 months, I want you to smother your husband with affection. Compliment him constantly. Tell him what a great guy he is, how much you care for him. And then when that time has come to an end, you'll drop the divorce papers on him. He won't know what happened. He won't see it coming. It'll even be more painful. She says, I'll do it. And so for the next 3 months, she complimented her husband, affirmed her husband, told her husband how much she loved and appreciated him. And when the 3 months came to a close, the attorney called her and said, all right, let's get this divorce started. She said, divorce? We're going on our second honeymoon. You see, the point is, she did what she probably should have been doing all along. And in the same way in our life as Christians, when we're doing the things we should always be doing every day, getting up and reading the Bible, having a prayer life, being involved in our church, sharing our faith, when we do these things, it fuels the fire of revival and keeps that fire burning. But when we neglect those things, we begin to fade.
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1: Is there somebody that God has called you to reach that you don't want to reach because you have a discomfort talking to a person like that? I've told you before that my mother was married and divorced 7 times, right? And after I became a Christian and a pastor, the Lord spoke to my heart to go back to these husbands of my mother and share the gospel with him. It didn't always go so well. There was one guy who was especially cruel to my mom. He lived in Hawaii. I'll call him Eddie. And he beat my mother and almost killed her. And in fact, one night he knocked her unconscious with a wooden statue. And as I saw her laying on the floor bleeding, I thought my mother had died. She left him after that. And I had a very hard heart toward this man, even after I was an adult. And I was over in Hawaii preaching at the Waikiki Shell. And someone said, Greg, you remember your old dad, Eddie? Yes. He lives right across from the Waikiki Shell. And you know what? He's not doing well. His health is failing. if you'd like to say something to him. I said, I'm good. I don't want to say anything to him. And I felt directed by the Lord to go meet with him. So I took my wife, Kathy, over there, and we sat in his tiny little apartment. He used to live in a beautiful palatial home. And there he was in great pain, obviously, not doing well in life. And I told him what Christ had done for me and how he had changed me. And I said, I would like to invite you to come over here, just across the street, basically, and hear me speak. And he said, no, I can drive you over if you like. And no, he wanted nothing to do with it. So I thought, see, that's why I don't even try to reach these guys. But then there was another guy my mom married named Oscar Laurie. He adopted me. And I always loved this man because he treated me as a father should treat a son. But my mom left him. In fact, she left him and we flew over to Hawaii when she married Eddie. So I was getting out of school in New Jersey and the car was packed up with our suitcases. And I said, where are we going? She said, Hawaii. I said, where's dad? She said, he's not coming. And I didn't see him for the rest of my childhood. But after I was a young pastor, I sought him out, found him living in New Jersey. And I said, let's get some lunch together. He said, oh no, come to my home. We'd like to, you know, get to see you and know you again. And I'll introduce you to my new wife, Barbara. So I took the train out with Kathy and our oldest son, Christopher, to New Jersey there, Red Bank, New Jersey. And he was waiting at the station and I remembered him immediately. And before I knew it, I was calling him dad again. And one night we were sitting at the table and his wife made us a beautiful Italian meal. And she said to me, Greg, tell me how you became a Christian. And then how did you become a minister? And as I shared my story, my dad was just staring at me, not really responding. Oh, by the way, I left out something. He used to be an attorney. So I felt like I was standing before a judge giving my testimony. And I didn't seem like it was going very well. Another thing I left out was my father had just had a heart attack only a short time before and was having serious heart problems and even blacked out at the wheel of his car. And so he was on a restricted diet and he was exercising a lot. So he's listening. I tell my story of how I came to Christ. And then the dinner was done. And Oscar, my father who adopted me, said, Greg, let's walk in the morning. And I said, okay. He knocked on the door of my room at 6 o'clock in the morning, New Jersey time, 3 o'clock in the morning, California time. I was still pretty groggy. And as we're walking along in the park, he says, Greg, I was listening very carefully to what you said last night. And I said, yeah. And he said, I would like to give my life to Jesus Christ. Boy, did I wake up fast. It was like a double espresso. I said, well, Dad, maybe you don't understand what I said. Let me go over it again. And I went over it again. He says, yes, I want Jesus to come into my life. And I said, well, what we need to do is pray. And he drops to his knees. We're in the middle of a park. We're just walking at this point. He drops to his knees. I wasn't going to get on my knees, but since he was on his knees, I got on my knees and I led him in this prayer. And Christ came into his life and he lived 15 more years, got involved in the church, was a leader in his church. Amazing, amazing story. But, you know, I didn't really want to reach these men that my mother was married to, but I had to leave my comfort zone and go to them. Maybe there's someone like that that you're thinking of right now that you need to reach. Well, bringing this message to a close, God gave a second chance to Nineveh, and God loves to give second chances. The Lord does not want to bring judgment, but we know this. Every nation's days are numbered. Every great world empire that has been on this planet, they had a beginning, a middle, and an end. And the same will happen to the United States of America in God's timing. But here's what we're praying for. One more great spiritual awakening. Maybe two more. Maybe three or four more. That's up to the Lord. But our job, our mission is similar to Jonah. We are to proclaim the good news and tell people that there is a God who loves them. It's a message of mercy, but it is also a message that says there's judgment if we reject that mercy. Classic example, John 3:16 offers both the forgiveness and the ramifications of not accepting that forgiveness. Jesus says, for God so loved the world, he gave his only begotten son, and whosoever believes in him should not perish, but have everlasting everlasting life. So here's the message of love, for God so loved the world that he gave. Here's the message of judgment. Whoever believes in him should not perish. So if I don't believe in him, I'll perish. If I don't believe in him, I'll face the judgment of God. Romans 6:23 is similar. First, there's the message of judgment. The wages of sin is death. But then the loving offer of forgiveness. But the gift of God is eternal life through Jesus Christ our Lord. Years ago, I was walking down the street in Hawaii. Now, I was a young pastor at this point. The guy was holding the sign. It said, the wages of sin is death. And he was yelling to the people, God hates you and God will judge you. And I watched this guy for a few minutes and I thought, he's misrepresenting the Lord. So I walked up to him and I said, excuse me. And he's still yelling, God hates you and he'll judge you. Excuse me. Yeah, what? What do you want? You know, why don't you put the rest of that verse? It is true that it says the wages of sin is death, but the rest of it says, but the gift of God is eternal life through Jesus Christ our Lord. Then he told me God was going to judge me. Well, he was misrepresenting God. Yes, it is true judgment can come, but it's also true that Jesus Christ took the judgment of God on the cross of Calvary in our place. So we don't have to face it. God spared Nineveh. God extended mercy to Nineveh. A spiritual awakening happened in Nineveh. One person put it this way, quote, if God could bring a mighty revival in Nineveh with no better representative than Jonah and no more gospel than he preached in their streets, he can surely do the same thing for America, end quote. Jesus actually validated the story of Jonah. And he said, as Jonah was 3 days and three nights in the whale, so will the Son of Man be 3 days and three nights on the heart of the earth. Here's what Christ was saying. Just as Jonah was in the belly of that beast, so I, the Son of God, will be crucified on a cross and I'll rise again from the dead. He validated the story and used it as a picture of his own death and resurrection. Listen, Jesus died for you. Jesus absorbed God's judgment that you should have absorbed and that I should have absorbed, and he died in my place. Again, God loved you so much, he gave his only begotten Son, and whoever believes in him should not perish, but have everlasting life. Have you asked Christ to come into your life? Have you asked him to forgive you of your sin? Do you have the hope right now that you will go to heaven when you die? If not, wouldn't you like to have it right now? Have you been running from God like Jonah? That needs to stop. Stop running from him and run to him. If you've never asked Jesus into your life, you can do it right here, right now. So if you want your sin forgiven, if you want to know that you'll go to heaven when you die, if you want Jesus Christ to be your Savior and your Lord and your friend, why don't you just pray this prayer after me. Pray these words, Lord Jesus, I know that I am a sinner. I'm sorry for that sin. I turn from it now, and I choose to follow you from this moment forward. Thank you for hearing this prayer and answering this prayer. In Jesus' name I pray, amen.

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0: Well, Pastor Greg, George Whitfield's story is told in this new movie, A Great Awakening, which we're making available to our listeners right now. He was an itinerant evangelist in the 18th century. He traveled throughout the 13 colonies preaching the gospel. And for 30 years, he did this. I'm thinking you and old George might have had a lot to talk about.
8: Yes. Well, yeah, there's some similarities between us. You know, I didn't have a voice like his, that's for sure. His voice was so powerful, he could be heard in person by 25,000 people without amplification. I can't even imagine that. You know, there was one year we were doing a Harvest Crusade, and for some reason, the sound went out. Well, we found out later what it was. Someone unplugged the PA system. It was as simple as that. No. They unplugged it. But anyway, So I'm in the middle of preaching. In fact, I'm at the end of my message, getting ready to give the invitation. And the sound goes off. And I thought, I'll speak anyway. No one could hear me. No one. It was so hard. But I think of George Whitfield and that booming voice that God gave him. But George was called to be an evangelist. I'm called to do the same. An evangelist is someone that proclaims the gospel and calls people to Christ. And I think it's an important role in the church. In more contemporary times, Billy Graham is the name that comes to mind as the great evangelist that God used in our nation. Well, go back a few years. In fact, go back a lot of years to the 1700s, and the Billy Graham of his day, George Whitfield, reached people. In fact, he was so effective, they had no media except for print media, of course, the newspaper. But somehow, George Whitfield, because of his endless preaching and his tireless proclamation of the gospel, was able to reach 80% of the colonial population. That's a lot of people. Pretty much everybody knew his name. But the main thing that Whitfield wanted to emphasize was not his name, but the name that is above all names, the name of Jesus Christ. So you need to know this story. And we have it available for you in this amazing new film called A Great Awakening. It was so popular, they had to extend the theatrical run because the word of mouth was spreading and more people wanted to see it. Now you can have your own copy of A Great Awakening. So you can watch it whenever you want and watch it over and over again and show it to your family, show it to your friends, show it to whoever you think would like to see it. You're going to love this. This is one of the best resources we've ever offered. So get your copy of A Great Awakening for your gift of any size. Dave, tell them more about that.
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0: sharing life, delivering truth, giving hope. And your home for worship on the Word on the weekends. 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Coming up next, it's Dave Rolfe and the Balanced Word. Dave Rolfe is starting a new series on the parables of Jesus, and today we're looking at the parable of the talents. In Matthew chapter 25, this is part two of a message entitled Investing Your Life. It's all about the gifts that God has given us.
1: Hello, I'm Pastor Jesse Skinner from Presence OC Church in Costa Mesa, and this is the K-Wave Scripture of the Day. This is Philippians 1:6, and this is beautiful. Paul says this. He says, I am confident of this very thing, that he who began a good work in you will perfect it until the day of Christ Jesus. Man, I tell you what I love about this is there's not many encouraging verses as encouraging as this one, that no matter what God is doing in your life, he is perfecting this work in your life. You know, many of us don't feel like we're up to what he has asked us to do in our life. And you might even say, oh, we can't do what he's asked us to do. But I want to tell you one thing, that if he's asked you to do it, he is going to complete it. That if he began a good work, he's going to complete a good work. That what he began in you by his Spirit, he will continue it in you by his Spirit. So be encouraged today. Don't let discouragement touch you. Today is a day of victory. Go and conquer with the Lord. Thank you very much. I'm Pastor Jesse Skinner from Presence OC in Costa Mesa. You can join us Sundays at 4 o'clock. You can find more information at presenceoc.org. 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
3: This morning, our text is from 1 Chronicles chapter 16, starting at verse 8, and this is the fruit of salvation. David said, "O give thanks to the Lord, call upon his name, make known his deeds among the peoples, sing to him. Sing psalms to him. Talk of all his wondrous works. Glory in his holy name. Let the hearts of those rejoice who seek the Lord." When you plant an orange seed in the soil, you expect an orange tree to come up. When you plant an apple seed, you expect an apple tree. If ever there was a law of nature, this would be absolute. Everything bears fruit after its own kind. Likewise, is it not reasonable for us who have partaken in the grace of our Lord Jesus Christ to bear the fruit of loving gratitude? The Lord planted his word in our hearts, watered it with his own precious blood, and tended that seed with his word and indwelling spirit. Mercy is planted. A thankful heart grows up out of the soil. Trials come, and we call upon his name before all others. Success finds us, and we make known his deeds. My brothers and sisters, with a heart full and overflowing, sing to him. Talk of all the wondrous works in your life and glory in the only name under heaven whereby we must be saved. Rejoice. Rejoice, my friends. For we, above all others, have reason to celebrate. The grave has lost its hold on us, and death has lost its sting. Acknowledge and praise the Lord of our salvation. Shout from the rooftops the mighty name of Jesus. Let's pray. Father, we thank you so much, Lord, that you know every aspect of our life. You know every thought, every motivation of our hearts. And yet, though we are fully known, Lord, you love us completely. You chose us. You called us. And so, Lord, we rejoice in that. Lord, we thank you. And with grateful hearts, Lord, we declare your glory and your praise to all those around us. Lord, I pray that your word would find its way into our hearts, that it would bear much fruit, and that our lives in some small way may bring glory to you. It is in Jesus' mighty name that we pray. Amen.
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6: What do you have? How are you going to use it? Don't be overly conservative and don't be lazy. Understand, you have something to offer and you owe it to me to use what I have given you, because I'm the one that gave it to you. It's actually mine. It isn't about like, oh, how much of my time do I have to give to God? Or how much of my money do I have to give to God? It's like, how much of God's money do you dare just spend on yourself? He certainly doesn't mind you spending some of it on yourself, but it

0: 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Pastor Dave Rolfe is just getting started with a new series called The Parables of Jesus. Today we have another look at the parable of the talents. We established last time that everything we have is God's. He gave it to us. With that understanding, we'll now pause to reflect on what we've been given and how we can use it in the best possible way. Turn with us to Matthew chapter 25 as we listen into part two of Investing Your Life.
1: There's so much that we have that sometimes we don't recognize. It's important for us to assess what we have and then to recognize all of that belongs to God. Everything we have is something that He gave us, and it's something that still belongs to Him. He doesn't give you money, time, resources, experience, talent, gifts, intelligence. He doesn't give you any of that for you. He gives it because He is saying, I am entrusting this to you, and I want to see what you're going to do with it. So our choice is, do I use what I have, or do I become conservative so much that I won't take a risk anymore? Do I become lazy, that it's just too much trouble? Do I settle into just living my life the way that seems like, yeah, this is the easiest path? Do I take what I have and bury it in the ground? Now, it's true, and sometimes we can sit and think, I don't think God's really given me much in the way of giftedness, because I see people who are gifted evangelists, and I'm not one of those. And I see people who are great, salesmen, and I'm not one of those. I see people who are super organized and good in administration, and I'm not really good at that. And, you know, what are you good at? But again, everything you have comes from God, and it says that He gives it to you in the proportion to which fits you, which works for you. So you can be assured that you have everything that you need to be productive in actually increasing your own effectiveness at doing what it is that God's calling you to do if you accept that. But if you look, if you're like, I only have one talent, the other guy has five, so I'm not going to do anything, He's going to call you into account for that. God is not egalitarian. He doesn't like give everyone the exact same thing. That's, nowadays we're trying like crazy as a society because of the spread of socialism. It's like it takes a generation and people forget how much socialism damaged the world. And now it's starting to, our version of socialism is going to be really cool. But the truth is, anything that tries to guarantee that everyone gets the same outcome is completely ignorant of reality. Some people are good at things that other people aren't good at. Some people are going to have more, some people are going to have less. A lot of that has to do with even the incentive for being productive. But He doesn't say, okay, everybody gets the same amount. No. You get what He gives you. You have, and I have, exactly what we need to not only be productive, but to become more productive, to make ourselves more effective at what we do. And sometimes as you go through life, those things change. Maybe the things that you used to be, they used to be your strength, and now they're not. But then you can be assured that He is giving you other opportunities and other ways in which you can still continue to be productive. And by productive, I don't mean surviving. I don't mean just lasting, hanging in there. I mean increasing your capacities. We should never stop learning, for instance. We should never stop growing. We should never stop thinking and processing. As soon as you start doing that, you start to die. It's just like one of my favorite Dylan quotes, if you're not busy being born, you're busy dying. And we all make that choice. But if we understand, okay, I accept that I have everything He wants me to have, now my task is, how can I use this in the best way possible? The guy who did the best, who made the most, was willing to travel to do it. Sometimes it might be as simple as traveling, going somewhere where all of a sudden your mind is opened up to a whole new world. For any of you who have ever been on missions trips, and I think we're working on scheduling something to go over to Cambodia pretty soon, and it's like, you go to another country, it's amazing how, for one thing, you go to almost any other country in the world, and you come back, and you go, I can't believe how rich we are. I remember one of the first times I was in, let's see, where was it? Probably Thailand or, no, I was in El Salvador. And we go down, and there was a church that they were praying about buying this piece of property. And it was like, the property was beautiful, but they're selling food on the street and everything, hoping to get enough money to buy this property. And I asked him how much the property was, and it was like what we pay for our electric bill at church in a month. And so we were able to buy them that property, and then they built a church on it. And it was like, I felt like, God, you go somewhere else, you start to realize, I have so much more than I realized. You go to another country, and you just can tell people, communicate with them a little bit, and you're amazed how smart you are compared to what they might know. I remember one time in El Salvador, they had a car. It was a fairly late model, small SUV, and it was smashed completely. It was like, it looked like it had already been one of those smashers, but they had got it. It had been in a wreck, and somebody gave it to the church, and it's sitting there. And by the way, I took $500 cash with me on the trip, and just praying, God, show me where this $500 is supposed to go. And so I saw that car all smashed, and I go, what are you going to do with that? And they go, oh, we're hoping to fix it, and so that we can bring kids to church in it. And I'm like, fix it? Seriously? And I go, yeah, how much is that going to cost down here? And he goes, oh, it's expensive. And I go, well, have you got an estimate? He goes, $500. Because you can get bodywork apparently really cheap in El Salvador. And I'm like, seriously, $500? And I gave him the $500 right then. And I thought, I'm sure they'll use the $500 for something, but I don't think they're going to fix that car for $500. The next time I came down to El Salvador, here they come in that car. It's all full of kids, packing them, bringing them to church. And it's like, they're like, yeah, we did it. They're like, yeah, thanks so much. And it's like, you get a different perspective when you open your eyes to the fact that you're much more blessed than you think you are. And so sometimes traveling might be that. Sometimes it's just looking at your life and saying, how can I have $500 for something? But I don't think they're going to fix that car for $500. The next time I came down to El Salvador, here they come in that car. It's all full of kids, packing them, bringing them to church. And it's like, they're like, yeah, we did it. They're like, yeah, thanks so much. And it's like, you get a different perspective when you open your eyes to the fact that you're much more blessed than you think you are. And so sometimes traveling might be that. Sometimes it's just looking at your life and saying, how can I reinvent myself in some way?

Jesus is saying, that's what I expect you to do. That's the way I want you to live your life. I don't want you to live your life paranoid and cautious. I don't want you to take what I, in the same way that, you know, if you try to invest your money, you know, by putting it in the bank and getting 2% interest, it's better than nothing. You might sort of stay ahead of inflation somewhat, but the truth is, the best investments are going to be the investments that involve some risk. That's what Jesus is saying. Are you willing to trust me enough that you will take some risks? Now, it's certainly not true that the greater the risk, the better the investment, but you have to weigh that out. And certainly a place of no risk is a place of no reward in anything in life. That's the way it works. So he's saying, everything you have, I gave you. So can you trust me enough that you'll put it out there? Because probably your money is one of the least of the things that he's even talking about. It's more than that. It's your knowledge, your talent, your opportunities, your associations, your gifts, your experiences. And he goes, do you want to use those? I gave them to you. Or do you just want to sit here and be safe? I think this is especially true as we get older, where we're like, I've used my gifts, I've worked, I did well, now I'm retired. And it's like, so what do? Take everything that you've learned and just bury it in the ground? Or hope it lasts long enough? Hope your money will last just as long as your failing health? Or do you go, what do I get to do now? How can I use what God has given me now in a unique and a different way? Believe me, I understand the fear. I certainly understand the sense of, I don't have much to offer. But let's be honest. As he calls the servant to task, sometimes we're just lazy. Sometimes it's just too much trouble to actually even look into something. When we have people in our church who have worked a full career, and then now they're retired, and they can afford to do nothing. But so often, they're some of the ones who are really involved serving and doing things in the church because they don't, it's like, you know, they aren't at the point where it's like, okay, I'm dead. You're still alive. You have things that you can offer, but you need to get off your tail and actually get busy living life in a way that allows you. And it's also not about just taking what you have and giving it away. It's certainly true, and churches do a pretty good job of reminding people that if you give to God, God will give back to you, and he says that, it's certainly true. But in this parable, you get an even more interesting notion that, no, if you are using what you have wisely with taking reasonable risks and using everything that you have, you can build up what you have, and then you're free. You're able to help people in a way that you don't even have to think twice about it. You don't have to worry, oh, am I able to? Here's a person that needs some food. Can I afford to do this? So if you, there was years ago, I remember reading a whole study on these two young guys who they both had inherited roughly the same amount of money, and they were pretty wealthy, and they were Christians, and they wanted to serve the Lord. And the one guy, as soon as he got out of college, he took his millions of dollars, and he started putting food banks everywhere. And he was going out and feeding the poor and buying clothes for people, and he was doing all that. He did a great work, and it was awesome. But by the time they did this study, he was pretty much out of, he had spent his money. And he had spent it in a beautiful way, and no doubt the Lord will say, good for you for doing that. But the other guy had instead, he had continued to give, but at the same time, he built his business. And by that time, he had, I think, 2,000 people who were working for him, providing for their families while he was continuing to increase his capacity and also being able to be generous. It just makes more sense. I don't think it's a coincidence that Jesus stuck these passages together

0: Here you are in the last days. Here's your test. What do you have? How are you going to use it? Don't be overly conservative and don't be lazy. Understand, you have something to offer and you owe it to me to use what I have given you because I'm the one that gave it to you. It's actually mine. It isn't about like, oh, how much of my time do I have to give to God? Or how much of my money do I have to give to God? It's like, how much of God's money do you dare just spend on yourself? He certainly doesn't mind you spending some of it on yourself, but it's all his. So how do you think he wants you to use what he has? And again, you get the idea from the story too. It's not that he just wants you to get rid of it, that you just give everything away. It's, he talks about to the rich young ruler about that because that was where the rich young ruler was. He never tells anyone else to do that. In this case, he's going, no, I've been generous to you. Take what I have given you and continue to reproduce it in a way that allows you the freedom to then be able to do more good while at the same time maintaining that which I have entrusted to you. Your job is to take risks. Your job is to use what you have. And I know for me personally, there are some things that I wish I didn't know about, experiences that I've had. This week, I was on Pastor's Perspective for a couple of days, and somebody called up and said that she had three sons who were mentally ill, and one of them had taken his life, and how hard that was. And I shared with her, I had a father and a sister and a brother who were all schizophrenic, and I understand how that goes. My brother killed himself, a year ago or so. And so I shared with her about kind of how I processed that and how I dealt with that. And it's like, I would have rather not had that experience. But if I had that experience, it's a part of the package of that which God has allowed me to experience. And therefore, is it something that could be useful? And I heard from so many people who were emailing and me and Facebook messaging me and everything and saying, you don't know how much that meant to me. You don't know how much that touched me. We're so thankful that God had you there to say what you said. And it's like, okay, I wouldn't think of that as an asset. But God says, you experienced it, it's an asset. You can use that in a beneficial, productive way. Now, as you get older, things change. I mean, I love, for instance, getting up and teaching Bible studies. And for me, I love to write. Writing is something that I've always really had a passion for. So writing sermons makes sense. I write all week, and then I come up and I give a sermon. But, the day is going to come when that's just, I'm not going to be able to stand up here for 35 minutes without going to the bathroom or something, so or falling asleep or whatever. So I also have to wrestle with myself, is there another way that I should be writing? And Anne challenges me on it all the time because she knows that this is something that I'm decent at and I enjoy doing it, but it's just other things come in and take your place. And so as you're getting older, you have to continue to ask yourself the question, is there something that I've buried in the ground that it's time to dig it up and apply it and use it and invest in it? And so, again, an experience that you had that now prepares you to help somebody else, that can be even more effective than you doing what you were doing yourself. But we need to be honest about listing all of our assets and then saying, okay, God, what am I playing it safe with? What am I not using? In what ways could I be making a difference in some way that would actually be a blessing to me, be a blessing to others, and help me to realize that all along, every life experience gave me, things of value. And certainly, I have the money that I have. I have the time that I have. I have the resources I have. I have the stuff. I mean, how much stuff do you have that somebody else could really benefit from if you dug through your garage enough to get rid of it, or even to sell it and use that money to do something else that would be good? Jesus is like, I have been generous to all of you. But if you are lazy, and if you are just too conservative, you're too paranoid about not wanting to lose what you have, that then you just don't live your life the way you have an opportunity to live it. What a horrible tragedy that is. And Jesus loves us enough that he throws us this story to say, look, you are in danger of wasting a great opportunity. So look at what you have, be honest and open and consider all the possibilities, and then think about, where might I take a risk with what I have that it might actually generate some greater opportunities down the road? That's kind of what doing life is. But the guy that gets chewed out and spit out, really, is the guy that's lazy, too lazy to actually take a chance. Don't live your life completely safe. Be willing to take some risks and take some chances and put some effort in. And I would rather explain to him how I ended up losing everything, but I was trying to do a really crazy thing. I've known people, plenty of people who started businesses, put everything into it, and then failed. But then they started another business, and that one failed. And then their third business ended up succeeding greatly. It's not, you don't have to worry about failing. What you need to worry about is being a bum. What you need to worry about is just not doing anything and then somehow expecting that that's going to work well for you. What do you have? Make sure that you invest it. That's his heart. And then in the end, the benefit in the end is that then you are able to then reach out and help other people as well. But it's not like, let's take everything we have and give it to everyone so we all have the same. No, that's not the way it works. That's not realistic. But if you handle what God has committed to you, then you'll have plenty to help others. You'll have plenty to contribute to the Lord's work. You'll have plenty to do all kinds of other good things, and it's not going to break you. It's going to bless you as a result.
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0: Lord, thank you for this reminder that really we all need at different times. Many of us sit on opportunity. Many of us look at assets that we've had and they're just there. It's more than a memory, or it was an old dream that we never really applied, or we gave up. Lord, may we never bury in the ground that which you commit us to put into work, to invest in. So teach us what that kind of responsibility actually means for each of us. God, if there are people here listening or listening online or whatever who they've basically wasted everything you've given them because they don't even have a relationship with you. They haven't even received your forgiveness. They haven't even started with what you can do for them. Help them to know that they can start over today and that you will look at them and say, it's about time you dug that out of the dirt and started doing something with it. May we all hear from you in that respect, and we pray this in Jesus' name. Amen.
1: Next up is the parable of the sower. We'll have that for you next time we meet for the Balanced Word with Dave Roth, a presentation of Pacific Hills Calvary Chapel, online at thebalancedword.com.

0: sharing life, delivering truth, giving hope. And your home for worship and the word on the weekends, K-Wave 107.9. Coming up next, it's Truth for Life with Alistair Begg. Alistair Begg is in John chapter 9, verse 35, and he looks at the question, why don't people celebrate miracles?
1: I once heard a famous Bible teacher say in his latter years, I know far less about Bible prophecy than I used to. And this was a man who had written books on the subject. What he meant was this. Prophecy wasn't less important, rather he had become more gracious toward those who held differing views. How do you treat others with whom you disagree on important topics, especially spiritual matters? Jesus Christ said the world would know we are his followers, not because we all agree, but because we all love one another, including how gracious we are toward those with whom we disagree. This is David Jeremiah, encouraging you to get on the road to new life. 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

0: When Jesus healed a man who had been blind since birth, why didn't everyone celebrate the miracle? Today on Truth for Life Weekend, Alistair Begg examines the response of the religious leaders and considers why, so often, the same kind of opposition appears when people come to faith in Christ today.
1: I invite you to turn with me to John chapter 9. Now, we're going to read the section in chapter 9 just at one point, and then we're going to pray together. Verse 35, Jesus heard that they had thrown him out, and when he found him, he said, "Do you believe in the Son of Man?" Father, we pray that with our Bibles open and our hearts, we trust, seeking and sensitive to your truth, that the Spirit of God will be our teacher, so that both in speaking and in hearing, in understanding and in believing and in living out the gospel, that we might be enabled in everything by you, the living God. We cast ourselves completely dependent upon you in this time. In Jesus' name, amen. Well, we come in for the fourth time to the ninth chapter of John's Gospel. And last time, we noted the formalism of the Pharisees, and we considered the fear of the parents. It actually says right there in verse 22, his parents said this because they were afraid of the Jews. The Jews were such an intimidating presence that the man's parents had determined they would fudge the question that was addressed to them, and at the same time they would pass the buck. And they said, "Why don't you ask our son, the one who had been born blind and now can see, why don't you ask him?" Verse 23, "He is of age." We come now to our third word, which we managed unsuccessfully to reach last time, and that word is faith. Faith. When we use the word faith, many things come to mind. Some of us may think that faith in the New Testament is akin to going to the hairdressers, whereby you sit in a chair and you entrust your head and your hair to somebody that you may have met or may never have met. And there is a measure of faith involved in that. You take your money to the bank and you give it to them in good faith that they will actually do what they said, look after it, and give it back to you at least the same amount, if not a wee bit more. Or you go to the pharmacist, you ask for your prescription, they fill the prescription, they put it in a little plastic thing, and you take it home to your bathroom. And I wonder if, like me, you ever think about that just before you pop the first one. You say to yourself, "What if they gave me Mr. Simpson's prescription?" And I don't know who Mr. Simpson is, nor do you. I invented him. But what if his prescription could kill me? I'm putting a tremendous amount of faith in that pharmacist, that he or she was having a good day, paying very careful attention, and making sure that the right pills went in the right little plastic bucket. Well, in some senses, that is true concerning faith in Jesus, but only in some senses. Because what the Bible says about faith is this, that it is by grace, through faith, that we are saved. And this is not our own doing. It is the gift of God. So that the very faith that a man or woman exercises in the person of the Lord Jesus is not something that they look inside and find for themselves and by themselves, but it is actually a gift from God enabling blind people to see and those who do not believe to begin to believe. And John, of all the Gospels, is very, very clear that nobody lives in a middle ground between believing and unbelieving. John chapter 3 and verse 36, you needn't turn to it, reads as follows, "Whoever believes in the Son has eternal life, but whoever rejects the Son, or doesn't believe in the Son, will not see life, for God's wrath remains on him." These are very solemn words, and they're very important words, and I mention them now because it sets the context for what we go on to consider. This man is once again, in verse 24, summoned before these religious leaders. and their process of intimidation continues. Give glory to God, they said. We know this man is a sinner. Now, it may be that that phrase, give glory to God, is, as the margin suggests, a solemn charge to tell the truth, which is likely. But it may also be that what they're arguing is, you should give glory to God, not to this Jesus of Nazareth, whoever he is and wherever he comes from. Give the glory to God, don't give the glory to him. Either way, they are seeking to drive this man away from his conviction. The reason that they didn't want any glory to be given to Jesus was because, by their own testimony, they knew Jesus to be an open sinner. You just need to turn back one page to chapter 8, and I'll show you why that is true. Jesus, in a quite remarkable statement, tells them that they, although they think themselves to be very secure as children of Abraham, they're really children of the devil, because the devil is a liar and they tell lies too. And then in verse 45 of John 8, he says, yet because I tell you the truth, you do not believe me. Can any of you prove me guilty of sin? If I'm telling the truth, why don't you believe me? He who belongs to God hears what God says. The reason you do not hear is that you do not belong to God. And the Jews answered him, aren't we right in saying that you're a Samaritan and demon-possessed? That's their response to Jesus. And it is in light of that that they challenge this sign, that they challenge this miracle, and they challenge the testimony of this particular individual. But if they thought they could intimidate him, they are discovering that they actually can't, that this man has a little bit of metal to him, and he is able to respond very clearly. A second time they summoned him. We know this man is a sinner, they said. And then look at his reply in verse 25. Whether he's a sinner or not, I don't know. One thing I do know, I was blind, but now I see. In other words, what he really says to them is, I don't know about what you know, but I do know what I know. And what I know is that I was once blind, but now I can see. I mean, you seem to, he says, have all these kind of inferences and all these assertions and all these observations about Jesus. And I'm listening to what you're saying, but I'm standing before you as a testimony to the fact of what has happened. I was a blind man, but now I can see. Well, that kind of irrefutable evidence is hard to face. And recognizing it, in verse 26, the Pharisees retreat to the questions that they'd been asking previously. What did he do to you? How did he open your eyes? If you look back up to verse 15, that's exactly what they had asked him before. The Pharisees had also asked him how he had received his sight. Now they're back asking the same question. Now, it may be that this is indicative of their interrogation style. If you like detective programs, and I must confess, I don't watch any of the contemporary ones. I have no interest in them. But if you give me some old ones, I can go back there with you. And some old British ones particularly, but that's just my problem. But I always enjoyed the situation where the person who was accused was taken into the white-walled room with a single table and two chairs, one for the detective and one for the accused. And then the detective would run through the questions. The man would answer the questions, the detective would stand up, walk out the door, close it, and leave the man there. Next scene, the detective returns, sits down in the chair, asks the exact same questions all over again. Gets up, walks out the door, slams the door, comes back. Next time he says, would you like a cigarette? And the guy said, yes, please. So he takes a cigarette, lights it up, asks him the exact same questions all over again. You say to yourself, what's up with this detective? Has he run out of questions? No, what he's doing is he is repeatedly going through the same stuff in the hope that somewhere along the line he will be able to identify an inconsistency in the man's response and thereby be able to get leverage so as to further convict him. Now, it may well be that that's what they're doing, that they're hoping that if they keep asking him to say the same thing over again, his account of what took place will actually contradict itself. Or it may be, and I think this is more likely, that the reason they ask these two questions again in verse 26 is because they've run out of steam. They have just run out of steam. There's no air left in their balloon. There is nothing left for them to say. They are confronted by this incontrovertible evidence. And standing on the side of truth, the man in verse 27 takes the offensive. We've already been through all of this. He says, I've told you this already. You didn't listen the first time. I can't believe you want me to tell you again, unless, of course, you want to become his disciples as well. Notice, incidentally, the progression in this man's thinking. Back in verse 11, when they had asked him how his eyes were opened, he said, the man they call Jesus. The man they call Jesus. In verse 17, as they press him, he says of Jesus, he is a prophet. Here in verse 27, he recognizes that Jesus is of such a stature that there are those who would become his disciples and his followers. But now, the argument or the interrogation, I don't think it's fair to call it a conversation. It was much more than that, but it has now reached the tipping point. And the man has forced his accusers to play their hand. They're going to have to show what they have in their hand. They've played the poker game of this dialogue for long enough. He's calling it, show me what you've got. And what have they got? Nothing. And so they do what always happens when the weakness of an individual's argument becomes obvious. They resort to insults. When you no longer have anything else that you can say to substantiate your claim, the chances are you're going to say something like, you're ugly and your mother dresses you funny. And at that point, the person that you are arguing with knows he or she has got you, because you now have nothing to say that is logical or progressive or challenging, and you just, all you've got left is to start slinging insults around. And that's exactly what they did. Verse 28 is graphic, says that they threw their insults at him. They threw their insults at him, claiming again the high ground of their theological background. We are the disciples of Moses. We know that God spoke to Moses. But as for this fellow, this person that you're on about, we don't even know where he comes from. We haven't got a clue. Well, of course, that wasn't distinct. That wasn't actually true, because Jesus had already been involved in a dialogue with them. You can turn back one page again, and I'll point it out to you. In the conversation where they're challenging the testimony of Jesus, Jesus says to them in verse 23 of John 8, you are from below, I am from above. You are of this world, I'm not of this world. I told you that you would die in your sins if you do not believe that I am the one I claim to be. You will indeed die in your sins. Who are you? They asked. Just what I've been claiming all along, Jesus replied. So there was some ironic sense in which they didn't know where he was from, but there was another very realistic sense in which they did know. And it was the very things that he said concerning his origins that offended them. And they refused to accept what he said. Leon Morris, whose commentary on John is arguably one of the finest, observes in the response of the man in verse 30 here, the man answered. He says, the man's chain of reasoning is pretty good for someone who'd been a beggar all his life, and presumably a stranger to academic and forensic argument. And it is quite remarkable, isn't it? This man has got some gristle to him, doesn't he? This man has got truth on his side. This man is not in any doubt at all as to what has taken place for him. And so look at how he answers in verse 30. I'll paraphrase it for him. What he says to them is, I find this truly remarkable. Your unbelief in face of the evidence is more of a miracle than my cure. The fact that you don't believe in light of the evidence is more remarkable to me than the fact that I can actually see. Because there is a basis for my being able to see, namely an encounter with Jesus. And you have seen what Jesus has done. And you refuse to accept what your eyes tell you. That's more remarkable, he says, than the fact that I am now a seeing individual. And he jumps on the back of that, and he uses their same form of argumentation, pointing out, we know that God does not listen to sinners. In other words, what he uses is a syllogistic argument. You remember that from school, but we don't need to go there. But in other words, he starts from premise and sub-premise and conclusion. The very process that they had used back up in verse 16. This man is not from God, premise, for he doesn't keep the Sabbath, some premise. Therefore, he couldn't have done this. The exact same thing again in 16b. Others said, how can a sinner do such miraculous signs? Same argument. And what the man does is the exact same thing. He says, one, we are all agreed that God doesn't listen to sinners. Now, don't let that unsettle you if you are aware of the fact that you don't know God and you're aware of your sin. That's why it's very, very important always to understand the Bible in the context in which it is said. What is being said here is not that the thief on the cross didn't have a hope in the world of ever getting to heaven because he was a sinner hanging on a cross next to Jesus, and he asked him, Lord, will you remember me when you come into your kingdom? Did Jesus listen to the sinner? Of course he did. Did Jesus listen to Zacchaeus and his cries for change? Yes, he did. Did Jesus listen to the woman taken in adultery? Yes, he did. Well, what is being said here? What is being said here can be best understood, and I'll only give you one cross-reference. I could weigh you down with them, but I won't. It's Psalm 66 and verse 18. If I had cherished sin in my heart, the Lord would not have listened. The verse does not say, if I had sin in my heart, God wouldn't hear me. God wouldn't hear anybody then, would he? Because everyone has sin in their heart. So if sinlessness was the key to God listening, all of us would be up the creek. No, if I had cherished sin in my heart, if I was committed to my sin, then God wouldn't listen to me. He says, we know that's true. God does not listen to the impenitent. He hears the cries of the penitent, but he does not listen to those who are willful in their unbelief and in their sin. Secondly, he does listen to the godly man who does his will. He listens to those who do what God says, who are in a right relationship with him. It's a kind of Matthew 6:33 statement. Seek first the kingdom of God and his righteousness, doing of the right thing before God, and all these things will be added unto you. God does not listen to the cries of the impenitent, but he does listen to the cries of those who do his will. Thirdly, he says, no one has ever heard of opening the eyes of a man born blind. If this man were not from God, he couldn't do anything. Now, they knew that was the case because they, even in the miraculous events that we have in the Old Testament, even in the records of the things that Moses did in going before Pharaoh in Egypt and so on, there is no record of any man opening the eyes of a man born blind. And so, with a simple logic, and yet with a compelling logic, the man beats them at their own game, turns the tables on them, and says, you know, you're the ones who've been starting off with the premise, we know this, therefore that, we know this, therefore that. He says, let's do the same thing. We know that God does not listen to the cries of the impenitent. We know that God does listen to those who do his will. We know that there is no record of ever anybody having a man open a man's eyes. Therefore, he says, conclusion, deduction, if this man were not from God, he couldn't do anything. Now, let's pause there for just a moment because there's a lesson here for each of us in speaking to people concerning faith in Jesus Christ. We may think that the high point in John chapter 9 is arguably verse 25, where he says, I don't know about what you know, but I do know what I know, and that is, I know that I was once blind, but now I can see. Some of us, I think, have a real tendency to retreat to that kind of thing. Well, you can't argue me out of my experience. I know my experience. I know what happened to me. That's what happened to me. Therefore, and our friends walk away from us and say, idiot. Because they would be able to say that they've had experiences of different things in different places and so on. We have told them that we pray to the living God. They've said that they chant in the realm of Buddhism. We've said that there is peace to be found in this. They said they have never known such tranquility as they found it in that Eastern mindset. Well, then what are we going to do at that point, you see? Well, this man is convinced of his testimony. But when push comes to shove and the challenge reaches for him, he is able to step up and say, well, let's just think about this for a moment. And why don't we think about this too? And have you considered that? And do you agree that this, this, and this leads to the deduction that? So his faith was resting in the experience of what Christ had done for him to this point. And he was absolutely without any doubt concerning it. But that wasn't the beginning and the end of his argument. Now, what we discover is that they feel the sting of this. The stinging impact of truth hits them. And in verse 34, they do the only thing they've got left to do, and that is they throw him out. But you will notice they don't throw him out until they have given their own answer to the question with which the chapter began. How did the chapter begin? Well, remember, with the disciples asking Jesus, who sinned, this man or his parents, that he was born blind? The Pharisees say, we know the answer to that question. The reason you were blind is because you were steeped in sin at birth. You are a miserable sinner. That's what you are. How dare you lecture us? Don't you realize that we've gone to school for this? Don't you understand that we have the legacy, the historical background of Judaism on our side, and you, some upstart beggar from the streets here, thinks to come in and confront us? You see how the challenge of truth gets under the skin of those who know they don't know the very truth they are encountering? We ought not to be surprised when our friends and neighbors want eventually to throw us out. Frankly, we ought to get thrown out a lot more than we do, many of us. And the reason we're not thrown out, the reason we're accepted, may be because we are more represented by the fear of the parents than we are represented in the faith of the man once blind. We're ready to fudge the questions. Well, I don't know about that. Oh, I'm not so sure about that. Well, maybe you could ask someone else about that. Come on, have the courage of your convictions. How dare you lecture us? You're gone. And they threw him out.
0: 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We'll hear more about the blind man's story next weekend. In the meantime, we have an exciting offer for you. You can download the book Name Above All Names as an ebook today for free. This book explores the person and work of Jesus. It was co-authored by Alistair, along with his longtime friend, pastor and theologian Sinclair Ferguson. Together, these two men explore seven unique aspects of Jesus' identity and ministry. Through their rich insights, you will come to see Jesus more clearly as our true prophet, our great high priest, our conquering king, and more. This book invites you to deepen your understanding of who Jesus is, as revealed through the full scope of Scripture. The free download also includes a companion study guide with seven lessons that correspond to each of the seven chapters in the book. You'll find the Name Above All Names ebook and study guide at truthforlife.org/name. And again, the download is free. I'm Bob Lapine. Thanks for joining us this weekend. If someone doesn't believe in Christ, is it possible that God will refuse to give them the gift of faith? Next weekend, we'll investigate the answer. The Bible teaching of Alistair Begg is furnished by Truth for Life, where the learning is for living.
2: 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Coming up next, it's Focus on the Family Weekend with Jim Daly and John Fuller. 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
3: On a recent edition of Pastor's Perspective, we have Professor Scott Ray of the Talbot School of Theology and Pastor Brian Brodesson of Echoes of Mercy answering questions about singleness as a Christian.
4: What they meant in Genesis 1 and 2 is it's not good for mankind to be alone. And it was, you know, marriage was one of the ways that God had in mind to remedy that. The other one was as they procreate, the creation of a community to remedy that. So marriage was never designed to be the answer, completely and by itself to our aloneness. That's putting way too much pressure on another person. And I think you actually run the risk of idolatry with that other person. And the Bible affirms singleness as, a good thing. Now, you may not see it that way. And I was a singles pastor for about 5 years before joining the Talbot faculty. And a lot of my single adults did not really, they saw it more as a curse instead of a gift. But I think the Bible affirms singleness as a good thing. And in some instances, it's more expedient than marriage. I think in the passages we're speaking to is in 1 Corinthians 7:9, we're speaking to married couples who are, for a variety of reasons, are denying normal sexual relations between husband and wife.
5: Yeah.
4: And that the admonition was for husband and wife to engage in regular sexual relations so that neither of them burn with passion and therefore be tempted to satisfy those desires outside the boundaries of marriage.
5: Yeah.
4: That's the point that Paul was making there. So that passage was not intended for unmarried adults.
5: Yeah. Or I think it was intended for people who were in a relationship and maybe questioning, do we marry? Is that more spiritual or do we stay single? And so Paul says, if you marry, you don't sin.
4: Right.
5: This is not a sin issue. But I think too, Scott, and I think you would agree with me on this. I think that for a long time, maybe we did, not intentionally, but we sort of elevated marriage to the point that we made single people feel like, unintentionally, completely, but we made them sort of feel like, if I'm going to be a full person and a full Christian, I need to get married.
4: Yeah.
5: And yet there's so much in Scripture, and that passage, of course, in 1 Corinthians 7, Paul's talking about the virtues of singleness. Like,
4: yes, he is.
5: There's a lot of benefits to being single, but it's in relation to serving Christ. And so I have some wonderful friends who have been single their whole lives, and that's just... And, they're part of the church, they're part of the ministry, and I don't think they ever feel like, I'm missing out, They've got great fellowship, they've got lots of deep friendships. But I would say to our questionnaire there, also, when you're talking about burning, are you doing something to sort of intensify that level of desire? Sometimes, people getting into pornography and things like that, that's going to exacerbate the problem. Mm-hmm. So you want to get away from that stuff and focus on, the things of the Spirit.
4: I think, Brian, to your point about marriage too, I think in the culture in general, I think we've oversold sex and what it can provide.
5: Yes.
4: But I think in many of our churches, we've oversold marriage too and what it can provide. Because, in my view, marriage is the union of two basically miserable, wretched, self-centered sinners who are trying...
6: Tell us how you really feel.
4: Who are trying to make a go of it. marriage is not a destination. It's finding a traveling partner. And I find, I found lots of people have said, marriage is the tool that God has used to sort of chip away at the rough edges of our character.
5: For sure.
4: And, sometimes painfully so.
5: Yes.
4: So I think there's... There's a lot of place in Scripture that gives what I want to call affirmation to people who are single, either by choice or not.
5: Yeah, and rather than sitting around sort of lamenting singleness, get into what does God want to do with my life?
4: Right.
5: Because when you're in God's will and you're doing the thing that the Lord has created you for and fashioned you for, that's where fulfillment comes. That's where you're like, okay. And then, you know, if there is, I mean, I think, you know, if there is this deep desire to marry, you know, maybe God will bring somebody along. But, you know, I think of people like John Stott, you know, mm-hmm. John Stott.
4: Yeah, good example.
5: Who was a great evangelical leader in Britain for many years. And he chose a single life, not because he didn't desire marriage. There was a season in his life where he actually had a woman that he thought he might marry. But they both concluded that they were called to live singly for the glory of God.
4: Yeah, and I think if, you know, the question we have to be asking is, can I serve the kingdom better married
5: exactly.
4: this person as opposed to being single?
5: That's the question.
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8: Welcome to Focus on the Family's weekend broadcast. We hope the following program will challenge you and encourage you in your faith journey. What comes to mind when you think of home? Today on Focus on the Family with Jim Daly, we're talking about practical ways that you can bring more peace and joy and connection into your home. I'm John Fuller, and thanks for joining us.
9: I like that idea of peace and connection. You know, Gene and I, we have visitors to the house now and again, but it's nice to live in a home of shalom,
5: yes,
9: God's peace, and you feel it, and that's something to aim at. And today's guest is going to help us to better understand that. It's good to think that through before the chaos happens.
5: Yes.
9: That way we won't react in a way that would be unpleasing or displeasing to the Lord. So stick with us. This is going to be a great discussion on bringing that kind of peace to your home and allowing your kids to experience it as well.
8: Mm-hmm. Yeah, and Jessica Smart is an author and mom of three. She's written a really remarkable book for parents. It's called Come On Home, A Grace-Filled Guide to Raising a Family Who Loves and Likes Each Other.
9: Okay, that's it right there.
8: It's a great
9: likes
8: title.
9: Each other.
8: Yeah, and you can learn more about Jessica in this book at our website.
9: Okay, really? A family that loves and likes each other? Jessica, is that possible?
10: I mean, that's the goal, right? That's what we're going to.
9: That is the goal.
10: Yeah.
9: It's a good goal.
10: Yes. I feel like I was the recipient of this. My grandmother did an amazing job of just raising, I'm closer to my cousins than probably some people are to their siblings. And then my immediate family, we live on a family compound, compound, you can call it what you want.
9: We like the word farm.
10: Yes.
9: Compound sounds a little restrictive.
10: It's a little weird. You're right. Yes. But my parents live there and my two sisters, we've got 10 grandkids running around, lots of cats and dogs and horses and it really is a very special and unusual thing. A lot of people are like, you guys like each other that much that you're there all the time. And it's not that there's not conflict. There certainly is. But there is this deep sense of we like being together. And as you were saying, Jim, that it's a safe place. The world right now is so crazy. And just the culture that we're raising kids in, it's just such a gift for them to have that soft place to land.
9: Mm. You know, not everyone can do that. I get it. You know, there's people that live in cities and, you know, suburbs. And that sounds like a really unique environment. You know, your grandmother, I want to dig in a little bit more because your grandmother's story is certainly an interesting one. But she lived in a double-wide trailer, right?
10: Exactly. In earthly terms, she had nothing. She died and had very little money. She was a bookkeeper for their family horse farm, but she died with a legacy.
9: Yeah.
10: And so many of us, her grandkids and then great grandkids, know Jesus because of her and what she did. And we knew that she loved us. Family was the most important thing to her. So I have that role model, and my mom was that too. Yeah, it is just such a gift we can give our kids.
9: So the kids grew up, your mom and siblings, right, from that household. But your grandma said something to you and to the other grandkids all the time, which was the title of the book, Come On Home, right? How did she stress that to you guys?
10: Yeah, my mom, actually.
9: Was that your mom?
10: Yes, my mom. And that was just a phrase that she would often throw out, you know, if life was hard or you had a lot you were dealing with, just come on home and we'll figure it out. Come on home. And that has just been kind of the theme of our childhood, is that home is that safe place, that you're accepted, you're loved. The world out there might be throwing nonsense at you, but come on home and we'll figure it out. And so that's what I'm seeking to model to my own kids
9: too. What a great legacy again. Yeah. I mean, what a beautiful attitude. Come on home, we'll figure out what we can do together. I love that. Mm-hmm. I'm going to start using that with my boys because they're in that place right now in their 20s where we need those conversations from time to time. Oh, come on home and we'll talk about it, right? Mm-hmm. I like that. Speaking of that, when your kids were a little smaller, things were maybe chaotic, more chaotic then. That tends to be the case with smaller kids. Moms tend to feel that burnout. But you hit a point, you're doing vacation Bible school, you're doing all these things. Maybe in many ways, like so many moms, you're trying to find that worth in being the best mom you could be, the best wife you could be, and you're really busy doing all these activities. But what happened in that case for you when you hit the wall?
10: Well, I think moms today feel this pressure to do so many things in so many different arenas. Yeah. You know, we have to work out and our houses have to be great and we have to be volunteering and doing all the stuff. And we can't. And when I look at my mom and my grandmother, what they did was home. And they were able to do that well. And certainly there's nothing wrong with having hobbies or interests or working out. But I, at that point that you were referencing, was just so many things on my plate while I'm raising little kids, while I'm, you know, nursing a baby. My son had severe life-threatening allergies and I'm trying to feed him and keep him alive and taking all these volunteer roles. And so it was just a complete state of burnout. And I think my point and what I've slowly learned is, you know, there's that analogy of putting in the big rocks first. You can fit everything in if you put the big rocks in first. And I literally have a piece of paper in my office that says, here are the big rocks. Love the Lord. Be a good daughter. Raise your kids. Be a good wife. Spend time with God. Keep my body healthy. Those are the big rocks. And then the smaller rocks are all of those other bonuses that I can fit in if I have the margin and the bandwidth. And so my clarion call, I hope, to moms is, that all these things we're putting on ourselves, especially the young moms. When you are a young mom, sometimes it is all you can do to just raise babies. And it feels like such a long period of time, but it is not. You know, we have the rest of our lives to do those big dreams and do the traveling and whatever. It's just such a short period of time that we have little ones in the home.
9: So what was that, I guess, revelation that caught your attention? Because I would think every mom listening that's taxed to the max is going, yeah, but what do I do to wind it down a little bit?
10: For sure.
9: That's the secret. So what page number is that on in your book?
10: Right, now, exactly.
9: But what is that? What is that thing? So moms are listening and going, yeah, I'm right there now. What do they do?
10: I stumbled on the book Essentialism, which is not a Christian book per se, but his main point is strip your life down to what only you can do. There's a limit to what you can do, which seems like it should be obvious, but it's not to us. So he made a list of all the things you were doing, and then what can only you do on that list? What is essential to your list?
9: Yeah.
10: So I
9: think even that definition could be hard. I mean, because I can do a lot. Mm-hmm. But that's not the point. It's not how much can you do. It's what is healthy to do.
10: Yes.
9: And then what can you do at that time to concentrate on those things that continue to make you healthy.
10: But as I said again, and you guys can probably testify to this, that period when you have kids in the home is really actually pretty short. It feels so long.
9: Yeah.
10: What do they say? It's the longest days and the shortest years of your life.
9: Right.
10: It feels that way, but it's over in a blink. And I'm now at that midway point. I have two teenage sons and then an 11-year-old daughter, and I can see it.
9: Yeah.
10: The window is closing.
9: It's coming.
10: Yes. So I feel this now. I understand what I didn't in those early years, which was I will have time to do the rest of those things.
9: Yeah.
10: Right now, my purpose is with my children. And you spoke about my grandmother and strong families. That's the theme of this book, is building strong families. I basically just did a ton of research. I interviewed people. I did book research. What are the common themes of those awesome families? Like, we all know those families that are just, you know, amazing. And I kind of boiled it down. We can unpack it as we go on. But one of the points is, and this was just my research, that strong families have one person, at least one person, that has made the family their highest priority. And I saw that to be true in my own family as well. A lot of people said to my mom, like, you should get out more. You should have hobbies. You should have friends. And I kind of look back now. She's got this wonderful life with her grandkids and her daughters on the same lane, I think, which, again, to your point, is not everyone. But I think it worked out for her in the end. You know, maybe she should have had other stuff. But this was a theme I saw, that one person saying, the family is important. This is going to be my thing that I'm going to do. And that was my mother. Yeah. My dad was...
9: But you're making choices in that. And I think, you know, the one thing that all of us get trapped in is we, you know, get a certain identity, a certain comfort from the things we accomplish, the things we do.
10: Yes.
9: It gives us a sense that we're a good person, that we're doing the right things. And I think for a lot of women, that's very important, especially, you know, if they're working at home, let's call it that. It is a big job, mm-hmm. but they're at home and husband's going off and doing, you know, his work, and he comes home at whatever time in the evening. And, you know, you can feel like I'm not as significant as people around me.
10: Yes. And I can't speak to what the Lord's calling is for everyone. That's what's so cool, is he's uniquely gifted us and put us in homes and passions and all of those things. But I do think, I was talking to a friend, literally what you're saying, Jim, she kind of is like, I'm not doing enough. I have four kids, but I'm not involved in it. I'm not doing anything of importance. And I kind of pitched to her, like, aren't so many ministries out there and organizations simply filling in gaps of where the family didn't do what I believe God created it to do? Not all ministries, but so many are stepping in where family didn't do what God created it to do. And so when we do family well, and of course there's no formula, it's not a vending machine, but when we invest in our kids, we build healthy people that can go out into the world and give and serve. And they're not crippled by trauma. I mean, I'm sure my kids will have some counseling, but maybe just not as much as they might have otherwise. But so many are stepping in where family didn't do what God created it to do. And so when we do family well, and of course there's no formula, it's not a vending machine, but when we invest in our kids, we build healthy people that can go out into the world and give and serve. And they're not crippled by trauma. I mean, I'm sure my kids will have some counseling, but maybe just not as much as they might have otherwise. So to do

0: to go out in the world healthy. I'm able to do so much because someone took the time to give me a healthy childhood.
1: Well, and it's all buttressed by the research. I mean, there's a new report I read this morning of some research that came out that said a child will do far better in every category if they're coming from biological mom and dad loving home. I mean, they are doing so much better, finishing school, they're not doing drugs, that kind of thing. They're not doing at-risk behavior at the same rate as their peers who have more home struggles. That's a good goal. Mm-hmm. And I so appreciate the emphasis that you're putting on this.
2: 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And we're talking today on Focus on the Family with Jim Daly, with Jessica Smart, and we're covering just some of the wonderful content in her book, Come On Home, A Grace-Filled Guide to Raising a Family Who Loves and Likes Each Other. 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
1: Jessica, you dedicate a whole chapter in your book to time, and I totally agree with that. I mean, that's kind of one of those big rocks you were talking about, right? But speak to that idea of dedicating time, recognizing that time. You've kind of touched on it, but I want to go a little deeper with the fragility of that. You look up and it's over.
0: It is overwhelming. And I don't want to cast a bunch of guilt on parents as like, here's one more thing you need to do.
1: Oh, I do. No, I'm kidding. I'm kidding.
0: Yes, exactly. But all good relationships take time. And some of that time is just boredom time. You know, I think about before iPhones were invented and we went on car trips and you were just together. Like, what did we even do? We just sat and talked and played dumb games. And that's where true friendship is forged, in those moments. So a family needs time to develop itself, to develop relationships. And I think one of the big enemies of that, to be perfectly frank, is sports. The other, of course, is technology and phones. But
1: that sports analogy was a good one. You had your two boys going separate directions, right?
0: Exactly. And I look back, it's fine. I mean, you know, sports in general are great for kids. There's tons of research about that. And we do have our teen boys playing sports, I think, especially our kids homeschool. And so as they get into the teen years, having that outlet is important. But it's starting earlier and earlier where parents are, you know, opting in, spending so much money and every weekend away playing these tournaments that I think surely there are kids good enough in your own town to be playing. You don't need to be driving 4 hours away. But this is the culture, and not only within the, you know, outside culture, but in the church, it's very common. And I think it's quite detrimental to families. And
1: so how do you process that? I mean, this is a good example. Thankfully, our boys didn't do that, so we didn't have that struggle. But for those families like yours, where you have two boys in soccer or whatever it might be, but they're going literally different directions, is what you described. And your husband took one of your boys and you took the other boy, and you'd go off on, you know, these excursions in different directions. How does a family say, okay, we want to pull this in a bit? The kids may be disappointed. They also may be elated.
0: They were. That's the crazy thing.
1: Yeah. So how do you manage that practically?
0: Well, there's no, you know, one size fits all. And God is so good and gives wisdom to us when we ask. He promises that. And we've never seen him not show up and give us direction.
1: Yeah.
0: But I talk in the book about different questions to kind of process this. So the interest question is like, does your kid actually really want to do this thing? Because, like you

0: said, yeah. We realized our kids got cut at one point and one kid broke a bone. They were not even that devastated.
1: Yeah.
0: We thought this is going to be, they're going to be so upset. They were like, oh well, season's over. So really thinking through, like, is my kid into this or is it just me thinking they should, quote unquote, do this? And I think we have to ask ourselves as parents a tough question and say, am I getting something out of this? Is it fun for me to see my kid be successful? Because that's maybe never a guiding principle to make a decision on, is what it's giving me as a parent.
1: That's probably your first check.
0: Exactly.
1: Should be. Your right. first flag should be.
0: But okay. It's fun to see your kids successful and everybody tell you, you know, oh, they're so great, even if it's not, they're nine and, you know, whatever. But two other questions real quick to ask yourselves is the mealtime question. You know, is this activity allowing us to live out our values for family meals, whatever those are? Or is it interfering with that? Because meals have been shown over and over to be so important. And then the second question is the whole family. I've seen also that some of the younger siblings or older get kind of dragged along as they're watching a different successful sibling go on their little adventures. And that's, again, not helpful for the family. So looking and saying, yeah, it may be great for this kid. And we've made several decisions where it was like, this particular kid may have really thrived. But there's more here to the story, bud. But isn't that an important life lesson, right? If we're raising kids that think the whole family is about them, they're not going to make terrific husbands or wives later on, right?
1: That's a good point.
0: Part of it is learning the whole family works together cohesively. Yeah. So those are just some questions to talk through about sports or whatever the activity is. It doesn't need to be sports.
2: Yeah. Now, Jessica, earlier you mentioned in the book that your son is somewhat of a unicorn in that he doesn't have a phone or didn't have a phone at age 15. And that's great for you, but somebody's thinking, well, my kids have phones. So how do we manage this? How do I take care of this?
0: Yeah, I would say two things. Number one, I have a fancy parenting philosophical phrase called back the bus up. And that means it is never too late. So they may have phones, but they don't need to keep having them. And I think parents just need to be encouraged that if there's something off in the family, you can come to your child. You are the parent. And you can say, I made a mistake here. I realized that I did something and we are going to right the situation. And that is so hard. But if there's a parent listening right now that has allowed something, particularly a technology, into the home that they don't feel good about, they, through the Holy Spirit's strength, they can back that bus up and make changes in the family. So that's number one. Number two is, if you're on the fence about bringing a technology into the home, please wait as long as you can. There is so much data to wait as long as you possibly can. And to your point, when I wrote this, my son was 15. He's now 16, almost 17, and he's driving. And we did get him a phone. And I drove home from the Verizon store thinking his childhood is over. This is so sad. I'm giving him this stinking phone and, you know, things are going to be all. But you know what was really cool? It really wasn't. He had been, up to that point, we had built his character in such a way that the phone really just revealed what was already there. And we'd spent a lot of time emphasizing things that we felt were important. Boredom, relationships, real life, discipline, faith. And by the way, the phone is super stripped down. It's like basically a calculator that can call people and get directions. No social media and all that. But it didn't really change him because we had spent 16 years forming that character.
1: That's good.
0: That was encouraging to me. But again, that proves, I think, wait as long as you possibly can. And I think parents are asking the wrong questions. They're saying, when can I give the phone? That's wrong. Instead, think, what traits does this child need? And I need to get those first. And I'm not giving any technology until I see these traits. And by the way, a lot of these things are not things that 9, 10, 11, 12-year-old kids are going to have by definition. I hate my phone. It is very hard for me, you know? So if I, as a grown adult, am struggling with it, how do we expect children to have self-control? We're not doing our job, I would say, as the gatekeepers. By
1: well,
0: giving them
1: that.
0: These things, yes.
1: You did have that revelation that as mom, you were kind of connected to the phone perhaps a little too much. What did that look like? And then you realized you're kind of modeling.
0: Well, being a mom is boring, okay? So the phone gives you a distraction, and especially if you're
1: tired. It's an engagement
0: tired.
1: Tool.
0: Exactly.
1: Yeah.
0: And I felt bad about it, but it was like I was just checking to, again, you know, back to your earlier point, to looking for self-worth and identity in other places, because you're not getting it in your home. You're taking care of people and you're giving all the time, and it's hard and it's boring. So the phone offers a temporary outlet, but through God's grace and a really cool app that I found, I have been able to kind of strip it down. And it's, again, it's not fun, right? Being in the moment isn't always fun, but that is where real life is. And I think the phone numbs things and makes you just check out, but that's not really satisfying. Yeah. Really, what's satisfying is being present with whoever is in front of you.
1: Right.
0: So being authentic in, if I'm going to set up all these rules for our family, I can't be hooked on my device. Like, authenticity is so important throughout all of these things. If I'm asking you to forgive, if I'm asking you to show grace, if I'm asking you to be self-disciplined, are you seeing me work through those things? So I was amused the other day to see my son had chucked his phone in my closet. And I realized he was doing schoolwork, and he's like, I just had to get it out of there. I just checked. But he's seen me, like, lock the phone up and put it. So that's kind of a cool.
1: Yeah, totally.
0: And again,
1: that's
0: they're
1: really
0: not
1: good.
0: Those are not always parenting wins every day, every hour in our home. But it was a cool, like, he'd seen that modeled. But, yeah, it's a fight we cannot get. I think it's the most important thing facing families right now is technology.
1: I agree.
0: I absolutely do.
1: You also have a chapter dedicated to making memories, which I think is really good. And again, you know, that's something you can find in a variety of ways. We did it through camping and making memories through camping. And the boys now, you know, they're in their 20s saying, those are the best family memories that we have, or were those camping experiences where everything went wrong. And it was hilarious, and thankfully nothing caught on fire, but it got close. Mm. So what were those making memory things that you did?
0: Yeah, we've done some camping too. That's what's cool is, like, each family gets to choose your own adventure. And so one thing I say to families is to choose some core values, because I have my first book is Memory Making Mom. So many ideas. No one could ever do all of those ideas. Right? You can't do all of them that you see out there on Pinterest or Instagram or whatever, but choose what's important to you. And so obviously to your family, camping was one, and to us, nature's one, and music. And so I kind of give suggestions of core values. And then out of those values, that'll tell you what traditions are worth embracing. There's a lot of things we say no to because we just can't, but we know what our core values are. My husband and I now are 45, 46, and we're kind of doing some financial planning at this stage. And what's interesting is your financial planning is a reflection of your values as a family. And we've kind of come to the determination that we could be saving every scrap that we're making, but a value of ours is making memories. And I'm looking at this beautiful picture in the studio of mountains. National parks are something that's been really cool to our family. So it's a little bit of a risk, but we're deciding, instead of taking this money and investing it, you know, in a stock market, we're investing it in our family, and we're going to plan a couple more trips to go see some cool parks.
1: Yeah.
0: But again, that's a use of resources that could be going elsewhere, but we're believing that we're planting something there, that we're doing something important.
1: Which is good. That's, again, that's assessing the scene and making those decisions based on what you need to do as a family. And that's kind of the theme of the whole book. And you've done such a beautiful job today talking about that. Let's come back next time, if you're willing,
0: absolutely,
1: and keep the conversation going. And we'll give more tips and ideas to folks listening, moms particularly, on, again, what a great title. Come On Home, A Grace-Filled Guide to Raising a Family Who Loves and Parenthetically Likes Each Other. That's a great title. And this content has been terrific. So thanks for being with us.
0: Thanks so much.
1: And let me turn to you, the listener and viewer, and ask you to support the ministry at Focus on the Family. I mean, this is how we get it done. Great book, just chock full of ideas on how to make memories, how to really prioritize your family so that you have a predictive outcome, that you raise kids that are going to be good, strong, believing adults. And Jessica mentioned right there at the end the importance of the foundation of faith in Christ being at the core. We certainly believe that, and we want you to have that relationship. If you don't have that relationship, get in touch with us, and we'll talk to you about that. And John will give those details in a minute. But again, if you're feeling your family's a bit knotted up and we're not going in the right direction, get in touch with us. We have counselors. We have Jessica's great book, Make a Gift of Any Amount. We'll send it to you as our way of saying thank you. It's all right there.
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0: And I think God really showed me ways that I was tearing down my own house. And I think it starts a lot of times with the marriage and just allowing seeds of discontentment or, you know, just being distant or whatever to tear down the house on your own. I think the biggest threat to families comes not from the outside, but maybe from the inside.
2: Well, Jessica Smart is back with us today on Focus on the Family with Jim Daly. I'm John Fuller, and we're glad you're here.
1: Yeah, we had a great conversation last time. Things about being that memory-making mom and how to concentrate on that. Probably the biggest thing is how to prioritize your life so you're spending time on the right things. And Jessica gave us a good analogy of what are the big boulders in our life that we need to think about. 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
2: 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And you can learn more at our website.
1: Jessica, welcome back.
0: Thanks for having me.
1: Yeah, this is good. It was so fun yesterday. You know, I was thinking about our boys, and I think it'd be shaped into a good question for you here right off the bat. You know, sometimes when they're younger, our kids, you know, they're at each other a little bit. And having two boys, I know you have two boys and a girl, but the two boys for us, I mean, I remember one day, they were wrestling down in the basement and Troy came up and he looked a little like he was in trouble. And I'm like, what's up? And he showed me his fist and he said, I punched Trent and he had his tooth in his embedded in his knuckle. And I was like, wow, you really whacked him. And I am happy to say they are best of buddies now. Yeah. But, you know, it was a moment that I think Troy probably had to set his boundaries with Trent, who was always taunting him. But speak to that idea that, you know, some your kids aren't always going to get along, but the goal, the long arc is that, you know what, they're going to like each other. I like that.
0: Well, I love that story because I think that kind of sums it up. When we were growing up, my mom always said, your siblings are going to be your best friends. And we were like, these people? Like, you are wrong. Maybe that was true for you. Yeah. But it has, as I mentioned yesterday, we live on a family farm with my two sisters and my brother is nearby. We have become each other's best friends. And so I think her language around it helped a lot because we were constantly told, these people are going to be your best friends. And it, she had this other phrase she would always say, if you can't love your family, then you can't love anyone else. And God calls us, these are the people God calls us to love and invest in. So I think messaging is important. But what you're saying is really a big deal. I think as parents, we're tempted to just like ignore it or give them technology or just go away. Like we don't want to deal with it. But the way that they treat one another is so important.
1: Yeah.
0: You know, that can make an impact on who these kids are becoming. So there's no secret sauce, right?
1: Right.
0: If I had it, I would have $1 million. But some things that have worked for us, I think, at certain points, sitting down with the kids and sort of saying, this is your most important job right now. This is your calling, is to love your siblings. And there's usually always kind of the dynamic in the family of like the two that don't get along. And they switch. I think they like tag team and then tap someone else out when they're getting along.
1: No, but, I know yeah. the picture, yeah.
0: But sort of phrasing it as like, this is the job God has given you, is to love this brother, to love this sister. And then as parents, to put your money where your mouth is and really create systems in the home that are going to reinforce that. So, you know, it is hard to enact discipline. But I say to my kids, if you're not going to treat each other nicely, you're not going to live this happy, wonderful life and go have this, you know, plush social schedule where I'm going to cart you all over if you're kind of a jerk in the home,
1: right?
0: We're going to fix this. Like, you can't deal with each other nicely. Things are going to change.
1: Yeah.
0: And so on the positive side, people might call it bribing. I don't, but incentivizing your kids. So, you know, I talk about, I had two kids that had kind of been in a long story of not loving each other well, is what I'll say. And I told them if they played Monopoly for 2 hours and the winner was a good winner and the loser was a good loser and they didn't get any fights, that I would take them to Chick-fil-A afterwards. And honestly, like, that helped.
1: It worked, exactly.
0: You know, I as an adult use motivation in different ways. And so kind of giving them a little carrot of like, you know, I see you. I know this is going to be a tough job, but here's your reward. So that's just maybe one.
1: Now, did you really sit for 2 hours and watch them play Monopoly?
0: No, I was in the other room.
1: Okay, you just needed the outcome.
0: Right, yeah. You know? I mean, I was overhearing what was happening. But
1: oh, that'd be even better. Let each of them vote on the other's attitude.
0: Oh, I don't know about that. That wouldn't have worked in my own house. Yeah, I did hear what was happening, so yeah. I could have assessed. But
1: I was just going to say some of this is just practical common sense stuff, right?
0: Mm-hmm.
1: And that's what your book is so replete with, and I love it. You also mentioned the book about memory making. We covered that last time, but you say it's important to create a strong family identity. I love that. I don't know that we did that well. I mean, we were Christians, are Christians, and we talked about those spiritual things. But I don't think we ever wrote down a mission statement. You know, what is our family about? We talked about it, you know, what we want to be about in terms of loving each other and treating each other with respect and loving God and loving each other in the home and outside the home, our neighbors. How did you do that? And what did you write down?
0: Well, yeah, I don't know that you need to have a big giant meeting and flip. That might be exciting to some people.
1: Yeah.
0: Honestly, it is not to my husband. He doesn't love meetings. I love meetings. I think they're great. But
1: so first you have to negotiate that.
0: Exactly. Right. So you can certainly lay out a mission statement and I kind of talk through that with values. But I think more it's about creating a shared family culture, and you can do that through stories, which, you know, I know some people are great at telling stories and some aren't, but just kind of having these things of retelling, like the day you were born, and here's a story about your grandfather, and you know, shared language of things we love together. And I talk in the book also about recipes, which is kind of like feels like a silly one, but it's really not, because you guys probably have family recipes that mean something. And so passing that down, it's a good just reminder as parents to have those conversations. We get in our own heads and we're busy with our own stuff. But that's what I'm all about, is just small things that make a big impact.
1: Let me ask you, Jessica, you also write in the book about creating a nest. That sounds self-described, but what do you mean by it?
0: Yes. And I don't want to put pressure on people of like, okay, now you're telling me another thing I have to do. Because really it's about love. My grandmother, as we mentioned yesterday, her house was a double wide trailer and it was quite cluttered. And she did not have a lot of money, but we loved it because we were welcome there. Mm. And it meant something, because she would give us canned peaches from Sam's Club. And, you know, we gathered around her big old table. And so it's about creating an environment more than curating this certain atmosphere,
1: right.
0: Which can actually sometimes alienate people. But I think just saying, how can I serve my people well? And I do think there's a time and a place to declutter and clean up, and that does serve our families well. If you're listening to this and you have little kids and you're just trying to stay alive, this is maybe not your season to create a nest.
1: Just stay alive.
0: Yeah, just stay alive. You're doing the right thing. But what my point is when you get a little bit of extra margin in your life, invest it in your home. And that can look a lot of different ways, right? Maybe you're a baker, maybe you're crafty, maybe you're a decorator.
1: Crafty. I like this. I've never heard that. The crafty. Yes. Are you a crafty?
0: I am not. And that's the thing. I did, right? That wasn't my gift. But I just want to, like, I guess, encourage moms to use their giftings on their family. And to our previous conversation, the culture today is encouraging us to go make a big name elsewhere. But what would it look like if you poured your gifts into your home and got excited about your own home? And again, it's so exciting because it can look different for all of us. I outlined in the book general principles like beauty and order, which I believe are gifts from God. So there's usually common themes, but you know, my mom's house was very inviting. It looks different from mine, looks different from my mother-in-law's. But just wanting to encourage parents to pour their energies, particularly women, in the home.
1: You know, one of the difficulties there, and, you know, I can just see this in the extended relationships that I have. You go to a dinner party or something like that. There can be, for a woman, and men too, but we're talking about moms and wives, this unhealthy kind of comparison that occurs. And it's hard to say where that line is, you know? So you're the busy mom, and maybe you're out of the little stage. So, you know, you've got a little time to keep the home a little more organized, or kids aren't on the scene yet, and you can keep things organized. When is it too much? I mean, I've gone into some homes, they look like, wow, this should be in a magazine. Mm-hmm. Every detail, every napkin is in the right place. You know what I'm saying? Well, and you're going, how much time did everybody spend on the house? And
0: but it's like anything else, isn't it? It's about the heart and it's about the motivation. And I think of my mom, who has a beautiful home. And this summer we had an event. It was supposed to be a concert outside, and it started suddenly raining and thunderstorming. And she allowed 50 to 60 people to tramps in her living room to move the concert to an immediate house concert. And I saw kind of in her face of like, okay, this is going to be a lot. But because her motivation is to serve people, she was able to use her home for people and not for herself. And so I think just doing a heart check, but I agree with you, it is a hard thing. My point here is just to serve our families. Not everyone in the world has to like your house, as long as your family does.
1: Well, and you got to be comfortable with that.
0: Comfortable.
1: That's the point.
0: Exactly.
1: And maybe that's the line, when you're always feeling you got to do more mm-hmm. to make them comfortable.
0: Mm-hmm.
1: Maybe you're over the line.
0: Mm-hmm. Yes, exactly.
2: Yeah, it makes me think of some of the questions you asked last time about sports involvement and things like that. What good questions to ask mm-hmm. When you're seeing things maybe taking precedence over people.
0: Mm-hmm.
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1: Jessica, you dedicate a portion of your book to creating boundaries in family. You call it loving authority. That's a good way to put it. What does that look like in your home?
0: So loving authority, what we're sort of going at is not so much that they love it, but loving as an adjective, like you're as a parent trying to convey an authority that is loving. Hmm. So it's kind of like two ends of the spectrum, but not really. And this can be a little bit countercultural. You know, we kind of have like a gentle parenting moment, and there are certainly some good techniques from that. But there's just so much research, and I felt it in my own life too, that what kids really need is authority. They crave it. God made
1: boundaries.
0: Us.
1: Yeah.
0: Boundaries, exactly. But you can't simply have rules and boundaries. That's a cold home. And right. Many of us have been raised in that. That's not life-giving. You can't have all love, but you can't have all authority, you know, and not that spirit of you are loved, but here is the line and don't go past it.
1: Right.
0: And I feel like my parents modeled that really well. Mm. They didn't dole out punishments, you know, needlessly. It was just kind of like they expected the best of us and we wanted to be who they thought we were. My dad particularly embodied that. He just really believes in all of his kids. And so you wanted to be what they thought you were. But also, you knew when push came to shove, there was someone at the helm. There was someone directing this ship. There was someone home. And that's very comforting to kids. So, yeah, loving authority. In my research, I landed on this phrase called elephant parenting. You know, we have the tiger moms, which is like the rah-rah aggressive, you know, go
1: defense.
0: fight. Right.
1: Defend their child at all costs.
0: Yes, exactly. And then, you know, you have the helicopter parent. Nobody wants to be the helicopter parent. And so evidently this concept of elephant parenting is because I guess in nature, elephants are very nurturing, but obviously very strong. And so I kind of joke that that's what we're going for, is just creating this environment where it's a loving authority. And certainly easier said than done, but that's our goal. And as I have difficult times with different kids, the Lord has brought a phrase to my mind over and over, which is love hard, discipline hard. And the stages when things are just stressful and you're not really sure, to both discipline really well, but also to really love them well. Take them out to breakfast, give them a back scratch, spend time with them so that they know my mom and dad really love me, but also they're paying attention. Hmm. You know, yeah. They're not gonna let me slide out of here.
2: Yeah. Jessica, how do you elephant parent a cactus? I'm thinking about as kids get older.
1: Elephant parent a cactus.
2: As they get older, they just, you know, they get all feelings
1: prickly.
2: Bent out of shape and you can't talk to them. They want to eye roll you to death. So what does it look like to be the elephant parent as they get older?
0: I think that, I mean, yeah, that is a $1 million question. I think it's so important for us to be the adult in the room and to guard our feelings and to not get our sense of security from how our kids are relating to us. We're not in it to be friends. You know, there's a bigger picture. There's a perspective. There's a long term. And how many of us either were or know stories of kids that just were difficult for a couple years and then they come around. You know, and my mom just did such a good job of loving the kids in her life through different seasons. I think she just had a long-term perspective. It was like, you and I, we're going to be here forever. I'm going to love you forever. You can be a little bit weird right now, be a cactus, but I'm here. I'm not going anywhere. And so there's just this deep, I think that unrattles children. You know, yeah. It's deeply settling, and you just can't evaluate what you're seeing, you know, without taking into account what's happening under the roots of the cactus, I guess.
1: Yeah, and I think to peel that back a little bit on the parenting side, what's going on in you where you need that perfection out of your child?
0: Yeah.
1: And the damage that's going to be done expecting perfection, because guess what? You're not perfect either. Mm-hmm. That's the whole point of the spiritual battle in this life, right? Mm-hmm. That's why we're all sinners saved by grace.
0: And it comes back to what is our goal? And this is terribly convicting to me, but is my goal to curate this wonderful family so that it looks good? Or am I just trying to be faithful to what God has called me to do? And if you're trying to be faithful, that simplifies things because you can accomplish that.
1: Yeah.
0: You know, there's not a, you can't control your kids' behavior, but you can control if you submit your life to the Lord and just try to be obedient. And I think that's what my mom and my grandmother modeled so well throughout the years.
1: No, and it's so good. Mm-hmm. You know, Jessica, that raises a point. We've been working with Katie Faust, and she's got a great little ministry called Them Before Us. And the theme in there is a real general principle when you look at culture today. And that is, there was a time when adults sacrificed for children. And now, as a culture, we're kind of asking children to sacrifice for adults, whether it's broken marriages and kids ending up in foster care, or, you know, the whole LGBTQ thing and children adopted into, either purposefully adopted into, homes with no dad or no mom. And we're just, as a culture, losing our way to say, let's put children first ahead of us rather than adults being selfish. And I think that's really at the core of the whole culture, and trying to figure out, how do we do this? And how do we, like your grandmother, how do you say, okay, I may not have the perfect marriage, and it may not be even a healthy marriage, but I'm going to fight for staying together, making the improvements I can make, really for the sake of the children and the grandchildren. That's a noble goal. Now, we're not talking about if you're in an abusive situation, you got to get to safety and those things. But we're talking about, you know, just the apathetic marriage. Think of the kids and the grandkids. And, you know, in there, God will be present for you and with you. And aim to do better. And that's your goal, is to do those things where you can hopefully have a good marriage, something that you're excited about, right?
0: Yeah. And so many of these issues that we're talking about are about perspective and doing something today that's not paying off today, but paying off later. And I talk in the book about planting a tree, which seems like a colossal waste of time in some ways, because you're not going to eat that fruit for years and years and years. But so many of these women that I have seen in my life were planting fruit for years and generations down the road. I heard just such a cool story recently. I don't know if you guys follow Forrest Frank, but, you know, he's this Christian musician who has exploded not only the Christian music scene, but the non-Christian, and is really kind of reaching this new generation. But I heard a clip of a conversation with his grandfather and him, and his grandfather just said, "We've been praying for you for years and years, and it's so cool that you're the one God is using to reach this generation." And Forrest spent years not walking with the Lord. And so it was such a cool reminder to hear, like, this grandfather had been praying for him years and years and years, and now the fruit. And so we have no idea who we are raising.
1: Well,
0: we have no
1: true.
0: Idea who we're raising and how they're going to impact the culture. So the small decisions that are difficult now may be growing fruit that we have absolutely no concept what it is. And that's energizing to me as a mom.
1: These are good pow punches right at the end here, because I wanted to end with your mom's story of her ability to forgive, which you noted in the book, and what an impression that made on you.
0: Yes, we mentioned yesterday just common themes that I saw in strong families, one being they have someone who has made the family their highest priority, two being, which we spoke about, that they not only love but like each other, three being that there's a loving authority in the home, and then the last one is that I think strong families forgive, because, you know, I say you can take all the vacations you want, you can do all the traditions, but if there's this latent rumbling of bitterness, that's very hard to unseed, and it will eventually become evident. And so my mom has just done such a good job of retaining grace in her heart and in the home. And that is easy to say, but so hard to do, because it means that you are forgiving people for doing things that are wrong. But if you don't have that in the home, I don't think any of the rest of it is even going to make a dent. You know, if there's not a culture of you're forgiven, and we love you, and you and I are going to be in this for a really long time together. So big picture, like, we're going to let whatever this is go. And again, we live on a family farm, so we have issues, right? Whenever people are together, there's going to be stuff. But my mom would just often say, Jesus has forgiven me so much. I don't want to hold on to any bitterness. And you know, I remind myself, if she can forgive, of course I can. If Corrie ten Boom, you know, we've heard her story. If she's able to forgive, surely we can for some of these, you know, petty or maybe not petty infractions within the home. But I do think grace and forgiveness is the foundation.
1: Well, it sets a great aroma. Yeah, I mean, that's a spiritual truism, right? Those are characteristics of God. So when we're putting those into play in our life, forgiveness and love and kindness and goodness, the fruit of the Spirit, you're going to have a great aroma in that home.
0: And I like how you said fruit of the Spirit, because this isn't something we can conjure up on our own.
1: Yeah.
0: Right? We need help. We need outside help.
1: Well, it's of His character. Think of that. And that's what we're aiming for. Jessica, this has been great. I so appreciate the time we spent together this time and last time. And your book, Come On Home, A Grace-Filled Guide to Raising a Family Who Loves and Likes Each Other. I just love the title, and the content is so good. Thanks for these great nuggets of wisdom on marriage and parenting. So thanks again for being with us today.
0: It's been an honor to be here.
1: Yeah, it's so good. And I think hopefully you're catching it. What Jessica's book is filled with is great information on how to adjust your compass. And if you're in that spot where, like we talked about last time, you may not be spending your time in the right places, you need to reorient what's a core principle for you, the book will guide you in all that and help you rethink what are the big rocks in that jar, what are the pebbles, and then what's the sand stuff that you do quickly or maybe you don't do at all in order to give you time to do the other things that are more important. I think most of you are going to say, yes, I need that. Get in touch with us. Just make a gift of any amount to help the ministry here at Focus, and we'll send you a copy of the book as our way of saying thank you for being part of the ministry. And let me also say this. I'm so grateful how God is using this program to change lives. A mom named Ann from Nebraska said this. As a stay-at-home mom of three teenagers, I listen almost daily to your broadcasts. The variety of your shows provides guidance and encouragement to me as a mom and a wife, but also as a Christian. I often find myself sharing episodes with friends and family. God is really working through this ministry. You're in our prayers. Well, thank you, Ann. I certainly love that impact on you and your family's life, and I thank you too for the endorsement and for allowing us to come alongside you as a mom and wife. That's what it's about. And I hope Ann's example inspires you to join our support team. And here's what your donations are paying for. A monthly pledge of just $15 makes it possible for us to put biblical resources like books, videos, and more into the hands of six families like Ann's who reach out to us. That's a powerful investment, and I invite you to prayerfully consider what the Lord is calling you to do to help other families today, because that's generational impact, exactly what we've been talking about today. And Jessica, really, for those that come on and our guests on the broadcast, you're doing ministry through this machine at Focus on the Family. So thank you for pouring into and taking the time to be on the show.
0: Well, thanks. And I feel like I'm a product of Focus as well, because it was so instrumental in my mom's life and my dad's life. And my daughter loves it, too. So it's super cool.
1: Keep it going.
0: Yeah.
2: That's
1: well,
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1: Thank you.
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12: Well, we're going to be in Revelation chapter 3, verse 14 to 15. Jesus is talking to the church of Laodicea. He says to the angel of the church in Laodicea, write, the Amen, the faithful and true witness, the origin of creation, God says, I know your deeds, that you're neither cold nor hot. I wish that you are cold or hot, because you're lukewarm and neither hot nor cold. I will vomit you out of my mouth. Very strong scripture to a church that is at Laodicea. This passage a lot of times has been interpreted to mean that God wants us to either accept him or reject him, as if God delights in people rejecting him. But that's not what's happening here. What's happening here, you got to understand the topography. We've got a city, Laodicea, and to the north, you've got a city called Hierapolis, which provided hot springs. And then to the south, we got Colossae, which where the Colossian church was, known for cold, refreshing waters. The hot springs were known for healing properties, and the cold springs of Colossae were known to bring refreshment. Both had a purpose. And when Jesus called the church out for being lukewarm, he was telling them something very important, that you are absolutely useless to me. You don't bring healing or refreshment to the city that you live in. For example, if you have an acute muscle injury, what do? You apply cold treatment in order to bring the swelling down. If you have chronic pain, you bring heat to allow blood flow into that area. What does that mean? Both cold and hot applications are very effective in bringing healing. So what Jesus is saying to the people there is that you are not effective in bringing healing and refreshment to the city that you live in. So what do we learn from that? As a Christian, how is your witness? How are you living your life? Are you compassionate? Are you bringing healing, hope, and compassion to those around you, to those who are broken, those who are hurting, those with darkness? Is God using you? Are your deeds effective? Is God allowing you, or are you allowing God to use you to bring healing to the city around you? Well, I hope that you are doing that. And if you're not, I encourage you to do that as well. Lord Jesus, I thank you so much for all the K-Wave family listening in today. I pray that God, you use them to bring healing to a hurting world around them so that God will not reject them. God, it's this passage is so powerful, saying that if our deeds are useless, God, you'll vomit us out of your mouth. Pretty powerful stuff. So I pray for every listener here that today they will look around and ask themselves, God, is there somebody you'd like me to love, to show your compassion? In Jesus' mighty name we pray. And everybody said, amen.
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13: 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Are you ready?
14: All right, all right. This Saturday night, this show that you guys are now listening to, I'm actually recording from St. Pete, Florida. I'm out here with Jairus Hodge at... go ahead and name the fellowship here.
15: Calvary Chapel Fellowship.
14: Calvary Chapel Fellowship here in St. Pete. But I'm here actually because I'm coming to your school ministry. And you have a school ministry called Zeal School Ministry. And it's a year program. And you bring in students from all different parts of the world if they want. And you basically disciple them for a year, walk them through the word. You teach them evangelism. You teach them the importance of the word, how to do ministry. The gifts of the Spirit, all the different things that we should know about the basics about the Bible, so that when they leave here, that they can get into ministry or they can apply these lessons and the things they've learned to if they're in become an attorney, an athlete, or wherever God leads them, and even in their life, even getting married and being a husband or a wife or wherever the Lord leads. So I'm excited to be here. It's always fun. I get to do it every year. Come out here, and we're doing an outreach down in St. Pete in the downtown. At this place called Nova 535, and you're inviting all the churches in the local areas because this is more for like a young adults. Invite all the church groups to bring them together. We're doing a night of worship. We're gonna pour into them with a message, and then we play worship after and just see what God wants to do. Yeah. Pray for people and hang out. Yeah. It's dude, this is like the trip I just love coming out to every year. I truly look forward to it. So thanks for having me out.
15: Only the best.
14: It is the best. And we eat the best too.
15: Always.
14: It's amazing. The restaurants out here. So with all that said, we're here actually at the School of Ministry on Calvary Chapel Fellowship on the location here at the church. And, you know, last time we talked, I think we were at my radio studio back in LA, and we were talking about how you grew up as a pastor's kid, but then your dad, his church blew up. You're having it was like a mega church happening, but then there was a division that happened. And through that, you guys went through a lot of pain and sorrow and different things. And God ended up bringing you guys to a new location. You started this new church. Church is like has like three services. It's happening Saturday, two Sundays, midweek. It's happening. And God is restoring and doing awesome things. And plus, what we've seen go on with the school ministry and all these different things. So now, this show, I want to talk to you about the last 5 years or the last 5 to 6 years of your life of from where we left off from the last show, because there was the split, you went through some crazy stuff, but since then you've been grinding, you've been going after God, he's been doing cool things in your life with you and your wife. And let's just walk people through this, because this is a whole faith story.
15: Yeah.
14: You know, the theme is like, you know, it shows like the Bible talks about and Jesus talks about, you know, gardeners that, you know, you throw the seeds out. And if you know anything about gardening, you know, you got to till the ground. Then you got to throw the seeds out. You got to water them. But you don't see the growth of the plant for a while because you're just literally watering dirt, right? And the seeds underneath, and it's starting to produce, you know, produce and grow. And then finally it cracks through the ground. You see a little bit. And then finally, you know, grows more and then it turns into a tree. And then it turns, you know, has flowers. And then that turns into fruit, right? For the most part. So I want to look at the last 5 to 6 years of your life. Because it's almost like 6 years ago, there was a whole new work. It was like you had to like start tilling the ground again. So let's walk through this faith story, because I believe that this is going to encourage a lot of people that are listening. Maybe they're in it. Maybe they're going to go through it. But this, I think there's a lot of nuggets that you're going to drop today. So let's get after it.
15: It's a lot. 5 to 6 years. It started, everything started from the church splitting, and there was it was the worst thing that I had ever gone through in my life. Worst thing my wife and I ever went through together. And still the only other thing, her dad has passed away recently, and that has mm-hmm. been like the worst thing for us to go through. Mm-hmm. But second place is still the church split. So it was just, it was such an intense change, like you said, but it was a new work. And it was one of the classic stories of like, I just got to trust God, and I was following God and holding on by a thread.
14: Yep.
15: And just believing, okay, whatever is going to happen is going to be what his will is. And I started to see that because I met you, which is a crazy story. I still like am like starstruck hanging out with you, that you're my friend, that we're at BJ's last night till 1 a.m. having pizookies. Yeah, awesome. And you're talking about homies, and then you say like you when you say homies, and I'm like, this is so weird. And but that was like where I first was like, oh my goodness, this is crazy, because that wouldn't have happened if I would have stayed at the old church. And I thought that I had my whole life figured out at the old church. I thought I was going to be there forever. Mm-hmm. And you started hanging out with me at the conferences, at Calvary conferences, sitting with me at lunch and breakfast and stuff. And then you were like, hey, do you want to go to Mexico? I was like, what? Mm-hmm. Yeah.
14: The tours. Yeah.
15: And then you said, hey, why don't you bring your skateboard? You said it like that too. And I didn't even know what to expect. None of us did, because you guys weren't doing, you didn't have like a skater guy. Like, yeah.
14: Yeah.
15: So I brought my board, and this first morning in Mexico, you were like, hey, just bring your board with you. And that's what started me becoming the like ambassador for the Whosoevers mm-hmm. in time, the skateboarder mm-hmm. when we go out. And that's like my thing that I do. And over the years, doing so many tours with the Whosoevers, and then starting to speak at the events that we do, mm-hmm. that was like the biggest obvious God answer from a year exactly of just hell beating up the church and me getting burned in the worst possible ways that you can imagine.
14: So here you are, burned, down and out. Not stoked on, you don't know what the heck God wants to do with your life. Everything that you foresaw that you thought that God had for you, you had this mega church. You had a skate park there as well.
15: Yeah.
14: And, you know, you're like, I'm
15: I was living what I thought was the dream.
14: Yeah.
15: I thought it was. Yeah. I was working with youth, had the skate park, was doing music.
14: You know what? You were living the dream.
15: Yeah.
14: At that time. You were living the dream. Everything was laid out. You're like, this is it. I'm here. I'm in my groove. Like, this is awesome.
15: And I thought, we're invincible. I'm locked and loaded.
14: Yeah. And then all of a sudden, boom. Change of events happen. Divide. You're now down and out. You don't know what God wants to do with your life. But what's cool is, you know, for the people that are listening, you continue to follow God.
15: Yeah.
14: It wasn't easy. Don't you know? It wasn't like you know, you were happy every day of your life. It was hard, but you walked by faith, not by sight, and you kept following God. And then God knew the desires of your heart. He knows you're a skateboarder. He knows you want to reach people. He mm-hmm. knows you have, you know, you struggle with pornography and different things in your, you had some dark stuff in your past.
15: Yeah.
14: So people are listening. You're like, oh, pastor's kid. He's, you know, he's a church boy. He dealt with some pretty gnarly stuff. You go listen to the first show, but you came through it.
15: Right.
14: And the way it all went down, that was an intense show now that I'm thinking about it.
15: Yeah.
14: With the computer and all that.
15: Yeah.
14: It is. Crazy town. Anyway, you guys go check that out after. But then God knew your heart, so he started connecting the dots, because he's the divine chess player. He 100%. Connects the dots. You meet me. Oh, I meet your dad at a thing, and he said, my son's skateboard. So then we went.
15: Shows you my sketchy skate video. Yeah.
14: So then we went, and we didn't know, but then God put you in, just started you with skateboarding. Because maybe looking back at that time, you could probably tell me even more, but maybe you just weren't in that place of sharing maybe at that moment. But God's like, you know what? He could skateboard right now. His heart's cool to skate right now, because he's in a crazy place in his life. Maybe we just got to get him skating.
15: It's
14: and
15: crazy
14: hanging.
15: To hear you say that, because skating is actually what got me through it more than anything. Mm-hmm. The skate video that my dad showed you, mm-hmm. which I, you know, look back and mm-hmm. half cringe about, but that was very meaningful to me at the time. I would go out mm-hmm. in the streets and destroy my body for the skate edit mm-hmm. during the split times.
14: Yeah.
15: And it was some of the best therapy for me. So yeah, then the skateboarding opens the door mm-hmm. for the Whosoevers, and the Whosoevers becomes that, like, I'm still holding on to you. I'm still trusting you mm-hmm. when I don't feel like it, when it doesn't make sense, when everything's the complete opposite logically and emotionally. Mm-hmm. And I'm so angry. I'm so doubtful, but I'm still like, you're real. I'm going to hold on to you. Yeah. And the Whosoevers was the beginning of the last 5 years where he answered that.
14: And that skate video, because when I saw it, I go, he could skate. So I'm like, if he could skate like this, we can go anywhere in the world and he could do something somewhere that the kids will go crazy.
15: Yeah.
14: You know what I mean?
15: Right.
14: So, and you're consistent too. So that helps out for this, what we're doing.
15: Yeah.
14: With the kids. So that's pretty cool to look at that. So that sparked that. Now, during that time, how'd the journey go from there?
15: That changed my life because of your discipleship and the experience of the trips. We started the new church at this property that we're at, and I immediately took charge of the youth group and the worship, and I became the youth group and worship pastor. I got ordained, and I remember you calling me when we were on a retreat with some leadership, and you said, hey, I want to start bringing you on more tours because I know that it's going to fire you up for what you're doing at home, for the pastor's work that you're doing at home. And it did. And it just, it completely revolutionized my perspective on things. It brought a whole another level of depth and maturity to my faith and to my perspective, which immediately, like, everything started flowing into this little youth group that I was supposed to be in charge of. And so I was like kind of walking through being a youth pastor for the last 5 years with my youth kids and walking through the revival in my life, particularly of the Holy Spirit, with a whole another level of depth and maturity to my faith and to my perspective, which immediately, like, everything started flowing into this little youth group that I was supposed to be in charge of. And so I was like kind of walking through being a youth pastor for the last 5 years with my youth kids and walking through the revival in my life, particularly of the Holy Spirit, with them, the Holy Spirit.

0: like strong on the word, but there wasn't a practical opening to the Spirit, and we were like dead in that aspect. And I, and during that, the whole transitional time, the whosoever's and hearing you talk, like you first came to our church and I heard you talk in my car, I was like, this is what I'm missing. Mm-hmm. It's like, this is what's in the Bible, and this is the kind of life that I'm missing. And so it became kind of like God teaching me that, and you playing a huge part in teaching me that. And then I, in turn, began to teach the next generation of that, and did that for 5 years. Mm-hmm. And in that same heartbeat, God started to change my heart for young adults, which I never thought would happen, because I thought I'll just be a youth pastor forever. Yeah. But in the mixture of that, I was like, dude, I'm going on tours with you. I know how the whosoever's roll. I know that they're as legit as it gets. They're as down to earth as it gets. They have the fire and the power of the Holy Spirit and the word and the gospel. And it's just, it's straight up. And I'm like, dude, the way that I'm growing, the next generation of leaders needs this. Mm-hmm. And we would talk about these things, you know, because we would meet so many young people, and we'd meet young people that were on fire. And we were just like, what can we do? And that eventually became the birth of what's now the School of Ministry.
1: So before we get to the School of Ministry, I remember talking to you, because we'd get on some calls here and there. Oh, we were going on tours too. So you know, in between these tours, you were breaking down what was going on with the youth and how, you know, you were going on trips. You were being more open and seeing how the Holy Spirit was working in these youth groups or in these colleges or in front of people down in different countries, wherever we go. And then you were coming back home, and just from like the disciples, them being with Jesus, seeing what Jesus did in the same way, you're out on mission, Great Commission, which is, you know, ministry stuff, mm-hmm. mission stuff, and you're seeing God move, and you're like, whoa, this is real, this is awesome. And then you're coming back to the church, and you're teaching the Bible scriptures, and you're applying current stories to what's happening in the gospel. And I like to say that's what keeps things spicy, because that shows how relevant the Bible is.
0: Yeah.
1: So basically from there, what happens is the youth group, I remember like God started moving and doing cool things.
0: Oh my goodness, yeah.
1: You were calling me like, dude, this happened here. Oh, this happened here. So God was doing stuff as you were open to the Holy Spirit. But then I love how like as God does, he continues to take you to like new chapters in your life or new seasons.
0: Yeah.
1: So once you were in this next season, then he's like, okay, now I'm going to mature you more. I'm going to take you to the young adults.
0: Yeah.
1: So as you were doing the young adults for a couple years, teaching them, now things are changing. And then what led you, because teaching the young adults is one thing, but then going into creating a school of ministry, that's an intensified version for young adults.
0: Yes.
1: So what, you know, honestly, I've never even asked you this. What made you even decide to do the School of Ministry, Zeal?
0: The whosoever's. Because someone else was originally going to run the school. Mm-hmm. And God was working in that guy's life. But there was this transitional time where God just gave, like, my dad had the original vision for the school. Like, I just see young people on this campus. That's like, that's what he always said when he walked on the campus.
1: Because it's like a compound here.
0: We have a main building
1: here. Like the students are here.
0: Yeah. Everyone's here. It's a main building, another main building, and then five houses everywhere. Mm-hmm. So in the process of me going through things myself and having just this crazy growth, particularly it was being with the whosoever's and being like, these guys are doing it right. Mm-hmm. And not like everyone's doing it wrong, but there's so much of a lack of raw, real, gospel-centered, and spirit-filled Christianity in America. In the world, for that matter, but especially in America.
1: Since you're talking about that, what exactly, for the listeners, what does that mean exactly? Like, what's the difference? Like, let's compare someone...
0: depth and power, I'll answer. It's depth and power. The difference is, like, there's a shallowness to a lot of Western American Christianity.
1: Okay, good. I'm glad you said that. That's what I'm looking for.
0: Yeah.
1: What does the shallowness look like? Practically for people that might be in a church that they're hearing the shallowness.
0: So if you go to church all the time and you hear things about love and you hear things about Jesus dying for us, you hear things about even receiving help and the way that God can help us emotionally and spiritually and, you know, chains breaking and all the good stuff, but you don't hear the bad stuff, that's a red flag.
1: So you don't hear about

0: hear about sin.
1: Yeah, where's sin? Where's judgment? Where's hell?
0: Yeah.
1: Another red flag is if there's not ever actual discussion about real life. It's always kind of like...
0: motivational.
1: Yeah, very, very motivational, very watered down. But you'll know it because you'll go away and maybe like feel good. But if you're always going away feeling good, that's messed up.
0: And no changing.
1: Yes, so because if you always feel good, then you think you're fine.
0: Yeah.
1: But if you go to church and the word's being taught, then there's feel-good stuff, but there's a balance to everything. So there needs to be the balance, and this is what is missing, is the balance of this raw, like okay, I'm here at church, but last night I got a fight with my wife. So, like, what the heck am I supposed to do about that? Like, oh, Jesus loves me, this I know, for the Bible tells me so. Or like, oh, like, listen to a really nice worship song and act, like, super emotional and spiritual, or even get emotional and spiritual. But are we actually talking about... like when my boss is telling me to lie for taxes, when I'm running things in the business or when I run my own business, I mean, like real life stuff. Like and everyone knows, like if you got a brain, you know, are they talking about real life stuff or is it only the nice, good sounding stuff from the Bible? Mm-hmm. Are they cracking open the Bible? Right. Are they telling you to crack open the Bible? Mm-hmm. Are they sending you back to God or are they sending you back to themselves?
0: Yep.
1: Like if you're not being told that you need to have your own relationship with God and how to do that,
0: yeah.
1: I mean, you need to have a Devo life. Like self-care is in the Bible,
0: yeah.
1: But it's got to be biblical.
0: Yeah.
1: Find all those things from the Bible. Everything matters. Nothing matters more than Jesus. Like if the message is not always centered on Jesus, I mean, like where's the gospel? Do you hear the gospel when you go to church a lot? Do you hear about Jesus a lot? Does everything come back to Jesus? Because everything eventually needs
0: to come back to Jesus. So. Another thing is, like, if you're going to a church and they're not cracking the Bible and reading the scriptures, if it's just a bunch of talk,
1: yeah,
0: then you're not getting anything biblical.
1: Yeah.
0: And also, another thing, too, is if you don't read the Bible and you don't have your own personal relationship with God, when I say that is you have it through reading the Bible. If you don't know the Bible, you could be at church and these guys could be saying, whoever knows, God knows what they're saying.
1: Yeah.
0: You don't even know if they're even teaching the Bible.
1: And it's sketch because...
0: that's what's scary. That's why you have to know the Bible.
1: Because they'll make it sound good, though.
0: Yeah.
1: They'll use the nice sounding things. Yeah. They'll even quote a Bible verse. But it's like, dude, the devil quoted the Bible.
0: Yeah.
1: When he was tempting Jesus. So, like, you have to know that it's founded in the Word. You have to be founded in the Word. Another shallow aspect that especially we have tried to grow in as whosoever's is the Spirit and the lack of the Spirit. And being open to the Spirit working in the ways that we read in the book of Acts and in the four Gospels and in the rest of the letters of the New Testament.
0: Yeah.
1: It's consistent throughout the whole thing, and it's consistent with the Old Testament.
0: Mm-hmm.
1: Being open to powerful and supernatural workings of the Holy Spirit and practical workings of the Holy Spirit and not being too scared of it.
0: Mm-hmm.
1: And especially one of the biggest subjects is spiritual gifts, which we can talk about another time. But
0: if you know, I always thought about Christianity. Like for me, it's like, well... In the Calvary Chapel movement where we're part of, we believe in grace and truth. And this goes back to what you were saying, you know, going to a church. Like, yes, we believe in the grace. God loves you, wants to forgive you, wants to help you.
1: 100%.
0: All that. He wants to bless you. Like, he does want to bless you. It doesn't mean your money's going to give you a Ferrari. You know what I mean?
1: Right. Or
0: give your money to all the money to the church, and you're going to be blessed. Like, that's, you know, the name it and claim it and prosperity movement. We're not talking about that. But grace and truth is, yes, there's grace. You have issues, but God loves you. But truth is, there's a hell. There's a heaven. Where are you going to go? Depending on how you live your life and your relationship with God, you decide where you go, heaven or hell. You choose because man has a choice. We have free will. We're not robots. God didn't make us have to worship him. We have free will. So if you're not going to church that's telling you the truth, grace and truth, then if you're just going to a place that's just a bunch of, if it's just grace, grace, grace, and there's no truth, then you're being lied to, basically. And that's a scary, scary thing.
1: And it's very much real, recognized real. Like with the whosoever's, there was an added family to my life where I know that every time I'm with you guys, there's a comfort because I know that you've been spending every second of every day of your life trying to actually live for God and not just on a Sunday or a Wednesday night or when you randomly listen to worship music. Like, If your church doesn't have teachers that are encouraging you and challenging you to make it the complete life aspect, like every aspect of your life, like the complete like the complete deal. I mean, it's all in or anything. Yeah. It's full send or no send. There is no half send. Yeah. That's what we say here at Zeal.
0: Fully committed.
1: It has to be every aspect of your life from the moment you wake up. And how I've started through this, I started teaching our youth, and I would tell them it's everything from eating pizza to speaking in tongues and everything in between. Yeah. Everything, whether you eat or drink, you got to do it to the glory of God. So like you can be open to the tongues. Mm-hmm. You can be open to eating a piece of pizza and being like, praise God. But that's very raw and that's very real of like every aspect of your life.
0: So I was thinking about as you're saying that, to every aspect of your life will sin. So it's literally, it's like from when you get up, everything you do, from like the music that you're going to listen to.
1: Mm-hmm.
0: Like, am I going to get up? Here's just like a practical thing. I get up in the morning. I drink coffee. That's the first thing I got to do. I got to get my brain working, okay? I get my coffee, and then I put in, I have the K-Wave Bible app. So I turn it on, wherever I'm at in the country or the world, basically. I turn it on, and I hear Bible studies. So the first thing I'm getting is Bible studies. As I'm getting ready, I'm brushing my teeth. I have the Word going in. Why? I might not be catching everything, but I have the Word of God. It can happen with worship music.
1: Yeah.
0: But right from the beginning, I'm trying to put on the mind of Christ to get what I can while I'm getting ready. And then from there, my goal would be to, you know, I have a bunch of kids and, you know, things can change and, you know, whatever. But my goal is, my routine that I like to do is like, then I get my coffee. After two coffees, my brain's, it's on. So then I'm going to go crack my Bible open. I'm going to do my daily reading, whether I read a chapter or two, like wherever I'm at going through the Bible, or read a Proverbs or maybe both. Or I might read a couple of my devotions, just one little page. The amount of time reading, it doesn't take a long time.
1: Yeah.
0: You know what I mean? You're not talking hours, right? Yeah. This could take 10 minutes. This could take 20 minutes. It depends how fast you read. I'm a slow reader. It takes me 20 minutes. But you can do this fast. And now you got that going. Just like when you wake up and you eat in the morning, you're basically eating the bread of life. The bread is the Word of God, right? So you're eating, you're feeding your spirit, and then you feed your physical self. So from there, then when I get out to my car, what kind of music am I going to listen to? What are you going to listen to? Are you going to turn on Nicki Minaj?
1: Right.
0: But me, I go, I'm a Christian. I don't listen to Nicki Minaj. So then I don't listen to Nicki Minaj. So then I go to the store, and if I go and I pay for something, or the other day I went to the UPS store and I was picking up some packages and I was going to buy like a little thing of like, I don't know, markers or something. And I didn't realize I had my kid and I got my package and I forgot to pay and I walked out. Well, am I going to drive away with the markers? It was only a dollar.
1: Right.
0: But I'm a Christian.
1: See, but that's it though, man. That's
0: so it right I there. Went back and I gave it back. So this is my point.
1: Yeah, that's it.
0: It's literally just stupid. It's not really stupid, but it could be stupid little things like no big deal, whatever. These little things, but it's because God is the Lord of my life. And then you can take it to bigger things. Like you said, is my boss going to tell me to write this under the table?
1: Right.
0: You know, I had someone, you know, there was a business deal I was doing and someone's like, well, you just pay me and don't worry about them and we don't have to pay taxes. And I'm like,
1: right.
0: I'm a Christian.
1: Yeah.
0: I don't even, that's, I got to do everything legit. You know what I mean? It's just in every aspect of your life.
1: Yeah.
0: But it all starts with that personal relationship. And that's basically why you started the school.
1: Yeah.
0: Because you want to instill these truths into these young adults.
1: Yeah.
0: Because that's where they're facing everything. And you know what I like too is also as young adults can come to your ministry, it's called the school of ministry, Zeal School of Ministry. They can come and you're not looking for perfect people. You know, one girl came out of, you know, the one girl got out of rehab one time, some young kid, you know, they come from churches, they can come from wherever, but wherever they're at, whether they're fully like in with Christ, maybe they're just getting started or maybe they're brand new, you guys walk with them and you get them on track. And then they end up graduating from this program and they have all these truths. And the goal is for them to leave with a relationship with God wherever they go.
1: And on top of that, the goal is not just for them to understand that. Like so much of the work is like, I want you guys to understand this, but I want you to understand this in such a way that when God gives you the opportunities, you'll be able to lead others to do the same thing, which is why it's a school of ministry and not discipleship.
0: Yeah.
1: Because the discipleship is in the school of ministry, but the final ticket is like, you need to get this for yourself because God's going to use you to get this, to help other people get this at the same time.
0: Exactly.
1: Which is where it all came from. It came from the whosoevers and being like, I'm learning this myself. I was discipled by you in so much of this. And I'm like, this is raw. This is real. Mm-hmm. This is the narrow path. This is straight from the Bible. There's depth and there's power, and it's all got the right focus. And I'm like, man, we need, especially in this generation, which is a whole nother tangent, but we need young people that when you get someone that's on fire, like actually on fire, and you grab hold of them and you say, all right, this is how it's done. It makes me think of, I think it was one of Paul's friends, but somewhere in the book of Acts, it says that one of Paul's guys was teaching, and there's a couple leaders that were already there, and they took him in and taught the word to him more adequately, which is an example of like, hey, like you're killing it. Well, let's take you to that next level together and walk it, and then you turn around and do the same thing, which is what my first class is already doing. Mm-hmm. They're already at other places.
0: Exactly. So if you're listening and you want to get here, where can they find it? Is it called
1: Zealschool.com.
0: Zealschool.com.
1: Zealschool.com. That's simple.
0: It's amazing. I think it's amazing. I think everyone should come. If you're able to just leave your life, if you're trying to figure out what's going on, leave it, Jid, it's 8 months.
1: Yeah.
0: It will change your life. And I believe it will help you make the right decisions even moving forward from that point. So the school's happening. How many years have you been doing the school?
1: This is the second class. Second year.
0: Class?
1: It was a year of planning. First year happened, and then now we're like three quarters way through the second year.
0: So then
1: year.
0: When, because we only have like a couple minutes left. So when you do this, if someone signs up, what's the process? They sign up online, they fill out an application?
1: Yep, you go to the website, it'll lead you to the application. It'll have some questions, and then we'll set up an interview where we'll talk, you and me and one of my colleagues, probably my homie Tony, shout out Tony. Mm-hmm. And we'll find out where you're at. We want to have someone that already understands and is a Christian and understands the foundations of Christianity. And especially if you feel a call to ministry, like church ministry. But that's where the heart comes from, is like, I want there to be leaders, whether or not they ever work in ministry or if they go somewhere else, but they're always going to be a leader at their church. Mm-hmm. But especially if you feel like working ministry.
0: This is for people that are serious about and get busy for God.
1: Yeah, 100%.
0: That's basic. If you're serious, they're going to come here, they're going to train you, they're going to get you ready for anything.
1: It's 1 year, 100%, full send operation the entire time. Lots of guest speakers to help teach those things, including us, personal discipleship, community outreach, growing in the giftings, spiritual, but also practical. We're teaching music stuff and audiovisual stuff and the whole nine yards, ending it with a missions trip and give them that aspect, and then see where the Lord takes them afterwards.
0: That sounds phenomenal. So get there. As you guys know, the show is on my YouTube channel, Ryan Reese Official. You can go on YouTube, click to follow, subscribe. You can watch all the past shows. I've been doing it for like 6 or 7 years now, just interviewing all kinds of cool people, just giving cool practical life application, talking. We do tour stories, we interview musicians and artists, missionaries. I mean, you never know what you're going to get. Take questions. Those are always wild shows. Those are like the Wild West, guns blazing, you know. But you can check that out. Go to thewhosoevers.com. you can book us for a tour. We're touring all over. We tour all over the globe, and we bring the gospel to the public school system. Hit us up. I have a book called Kill the Noise. It's a discipleship faith builder book. You can get that anywhere books are sold. I always refer people to Amazon, just because you can review all the comments, the reviews of it, and read about it. But you can get it anywhere you want. But we love you, and we'll be back in 2 minutes. Peace.
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0: All right, we are back, and we are in St. Pete, Florida. We're at Calvary Chapel Fellowship in St. Pete, Florida. Mm-hmm. With Jairus Hodge. He's actually the man. You got a lot of titles.
1: Less titles now, but we can talk about that.
0: Okay, what is your title currently?
1: Technically, I would be associate pastor.
0: That's
1: the title.
0: But you oversee the school
1: right
0: ministry.
1: Now I'm overseeing the school and the music, the worship, and the young adults.
0: And you are teaching on Sunday here as well in the main service.
1: Yeah.
0: Once a month?
1: Yeah.
0: Once a month. Got it. All right, so we just talked about the school ministry. We had church split. God was doing a brand new work. You met the Whosoevers. You're going on a trip with us. You being out on Great Commission is bringing the Word of God even more alive, because what you're reading through the scriptures, now you're seeing live and happen, God actually doing stuff when you put yourself out there by faith. So now you're bringing it and you're sharing with the young adults. God's starting to do something new with the adults. And the church was old. Like, it was an older crowd.
1: Yes.
0: When the church split happened. So here you are and you're like, man, I want to see the young people, because we're reaching young people abroad, but you want to reach young people. And your dad's the pastor, Danny Hodge. And I know him, and he's just like, go get him.
1: Yeah.
0: Like, do what it takes. So talk about that process, because I know what you're saying. And this is actually a lot of frustrations for like a lot of the youth pastors that might be listening right now. You know, you're at a church and it's older, and you have like one youth person or like six kids or whatever it is. And you're like, man, I mean, dude, I go to a lot of churches and people are like, our youth group, it's small. And, you know, it's older people, because we've been doing ministry a long time. And how do we reach the new young kids? So basically, you're in that situation. So what did it look like? What happened? What was the process?
1: The process was full send.
0: Yeah.
1: My dad was the best part of that. So that's a huge piece that not everybody has. I was given a lot of freedom, first of all, and encouragement. My dad was very much like, dude, just go for it. And he was very, has always been like, especially in this new work, hey, we're handing off things to the next generation. Let's go. Like, let's get these young people in. So I did that as the youth pastor for the last 5 years, and just transitioned some other guys to take the middle and high school, and I'm doing young adults. But it was really lonely and hard for me for years, because our church was 3,000 or 4,000. And when the split happened, it was like 1,000 of the older people that had been with my dad for 20 or 30 years came over faithfully. And that's what we started with. Mm-hmm. We started with 1,000-person church of, you know, 50-plus being the average age, 60-plus even. And I was given music and youth. So I had such a desire for young life.
0: Yeah.
1: Like, I am young life. I just, like, I'm all about the send. I'm all about the energy. I'm all about the epic music. I'm all about the evangelism. I mean, the zeal. I mean, it's all about the zeal.
0: Exactly.
1: So I'm starting to do it, and I do it for a long time, and I just struggled, because I kept on thinking naturally that if I'm doing a good job, and even like doing a good job, not pridefully, but like doing a good job depending on the Lord and trying to love the youth and trying to keep things fresh and push new modern things and not do it too much, because I love the older generation. I want the full generation to be a part of our church.
0: That's the whole church, everyone.
1: So I wanted that balance to come up, and I knew that there was a balance for that, but I desired that so much. So I was like, all right, Lord, like, use me however you can. And he was. And I ended up being in charge of, like, it just increasing for years, being in charge of more and more and more. especially last year, and thinking, well, okay, where's the young people? Like, there's got to be a young generational growth. That balance has to come up eventually, and it just didn't. For years, it just didn't. I mean, I would, this is being vulnerable, man. I would have you guys come to church, and I would teach, and I would feel like it was just me and you guys, and no one else. Like, everyone else was family because we're church, mm-hmm. and I love my church to death, and I love all the older people to death because they literally are my extra parents and grandparents,
13: yeah.
1: and they support me and love me
13: yeah.
1: to death. Mm-hmm. But still, there was just a lonely aspect of like, well, I want peers. Like, I want peers to be a community. And it was hard. I didn't have friends. Mm-hmm. You were my friend. Mm-hmm. That was like abroad. Another friend of mine is in another city. And another friend of mine was in Canada. Like, those are the people I considered friends, other than my wife, who was legitimately my best friend.
13: Yeah.
1: And it was like that for years. I just thought, like, this is going to change. I thought, like, more young people are going to come. I thought, like, the youth is on fire, and these kids are on fire, and the Spirit's working, and these crazy things are happening. I mean, crazy stories, just amazing things, the things that I'm calling you and telling you about. Yeah. Like, healings and the spiritual gifts, and I mean, kids' lives are saved from cutting and depression and anxiety and suicide, the whole nine yards.
0: I remember, like, that God was doing something amazing there.
1: Crazy. And like the weight of that, it was gnarly. Like, I would call you crying because I'd have like three suicidal kids that I deal with that night. I'm just like, I don't even know what to do.
13: I remember that.
1: So I'm thinking, like, this is great. I'm seeing it happen in the youth. So like, it's got to grow. Like, the young generation's got to grow so that we can be full generation church and see the beauty of that, because that's in the Bible. Mm-hmm. And it never happens. And it became a great struggle for a long time. It became another kind of like, this logically makes sense to me, and emotionally, even spiritually, like in every realm makes sense to me. But I'm coming to church, and I'm working, like, this is my work, this is my job, this is my life, and I'm pouring my heart and soul out to it. But there's an aspect that is missing that really, it was just hard. And it's kind of hard to talk about and not sound like insulting almost to like the older people. But I don't mean it like that at all. I just mean like, man, I wanted everyone. And I felt alone. Like, I was the only guy that was like being young and doing young things and pushing any kind of young vibe. And
0: so what do you think,
13: speaking of that,
0: I know what you're saying, like, you want to see a church in whole, you want every age group.
1: Yeah.
0: You know what I mean?
1: Yeah.
0: And because you're touring, you're in with us, and you're in front of these high school students all over the world.
1: Yeah.
0: You're like, man, this is exciting. The youth is open to the gospel.
1: Yeah.
0: Like, I want to see these youth come. I want to disciple them. I want to raise up that next generation.
1: Which the older generations, I mean, middle and older generations agree. Like, they're all about. No, they're like, we love the youth. We want the youth.
0: I love the
1: older. And I'm thinking like youth and young adults when I'm saying this.
0: Yeah. No. The older people that we have at our church, I love them. They're our prayer warriors, and they're just like rooting us on. They
1: financially support things, man.
0: They want to see the next generation.
1: Yes.
0: They're all about it.
1: I know.
0: But you're in a place where you're like, you want it,
1: Over here like, I got it, like, all right, let's go.
0: But we know God's the one that brings the increase.
1: Right.
0: So this is my question.
1: That's where I got confused.
0: This is my question to you with that said. So we know God brings the increase.
1: For sure.
0: So what was God teaching you? What was he doing in your life?
1: Faithfulness, dude. Just crazy faithfulness all over again. Or more just extended. I mean, the whole last 5 to 6 years has been faithfulness, where I literally like, I started to live a dream that was better than the dream I thought I knew before, where I'm working at this mega church, and my job is literally, my five bosses are middle school, high school, young adults, skate park guys, and my dad. I'm like, how could it get better than this? It gets better than that. I become the youth pastor, which is crazy and like, it's insane, but fun. Like, I could be a middle school youth pastor for the rest of my life. This is great.
0: Yeah.
1: I love kids. Well, I love the whosoever's. Like, we go out for the next generation. And I'm thinking, I get caught up in this amazing new dream of like, God, I'm traveling through whosoever's. I'm like a skateboarding pastor is like what homies are calling me. And I'm like, that's so cool, man. Like, that's so like, that's me. But I didn't know how to be me. You taught me how to be me more than anyone, to like not succumb to the shadow of my dad or what everyone else, you know, wants me to be. But during that, like, I was doing that, but not seeing anything happen outside of the youth group, which youth group is a whole separate story, but still I was expecting to see like, okay, if I'm being faithful, fruit's going to come.
0: I want to add one thing really quick as you're saying this. back to what you were just saying. It's easy to hear the voices and just listen to the voices and do what the voices say. The voices are the people around you.
1: Yeah.
0: But you're not supposed to listen to the voices. You need to listen to the voice.
1: Yeah.
0: And the voice is God. And once you hear God's voice, he will show you that he created you uniquely and he designed you for a specific plan and purpose. And you're going to do it the way he created you to do it. And honestly, if you really think about it, as we were talking last night,
1: yeah,
0: my dad, your dad, all these older pastor guys, they did it their way for their generation.
1: Yeah.
0: Their way is not for the next generation.
1: Right.
0: The way you are, the way you carry yourself, the way you're just who you are, how God created you uniquely and being in Christ, he designed you to reach that next generation.
1: Right.
0: And to speak the way you do to that next generation.
1: Right.
0: And the music you're into. Right. For that next generation. That's how the torches continue to be carried.
1: Right.
0: But the voices get you all confused.
1: Yeah. And I had that struggle while going through it. You played a huge role in that, really encouraging me. And my dad did too. But,
0: yeah. Your dad's awesome.
1: But still, like, individually, just me in my own mind, even with my dad being like, hey, don't be boxed in. Like, be yourself. It still was hard. You played a huge role in that. But it was still hard to figure out, like, okay, I just need to be faithful with what I know I'm supposed to do and how I know I'm supposed to do it. Like, what God does show me, I'm going to go. And that's where Zeal started. It became the youth group. That's where the school of ministry started. And I look back and it's like, all these amazing works that God has done through my life. I'm a Whosoever's ambassador. Like, that's weird to say, but it's the sickest thing in the world to say. Like, it's like a dream to say that. But there was so much grind at the home church. There was so much daily grind that, like, you didn't know about, no one here knows about, nobody knows except me and God and my wife, the daily grind for 5 years, thinking and wanting and praying for that balance of young to come up and for us to be able to have that full generation church. And I knew that was a good desire. I know that, like, any good pastor would want that desire. But it was literally, like, until last year, like the 5 year mark, was when I finally kind of accepted it. I was like, okay, well, like, I know I'm supposed to be here. I even had, like, people getting words and visions and dreams. I was telling you, like saying things that made it sound like I wasn't supposed to be doing this. I was supposed to be going somewhere else. Like, but that wasn't clear enough. So I just held on to what was clear, which was stay here and grind and do it for the Lord, which he actually taught me that before the church split. So I went back to those roots and stayed focused and stayed on Jesus and got used to the fact that, like, what I want and what I think should happen and even I know is a good desire is not happening. So whatever, I'm just going to keep grinding and I'm just going to keep sending and whatever God does give me, I'm going to do it. And that's the lesson, like, no matter where you're at, dude, like, for all my homie youth pastors that are out there, like, no matter where you're at, it is just whatever God's given you, full send.
0: Yeah.
1: If it's 10 kids in your youth group, dude, pour into their life. If you got a class of 10, pour into them. If you got a class of 5, pour into them. That's this year, like, whatever it's going to be. But it wasn't until last year was a huge transition where I just was like, okay, finally going to accept that. And that's when fruit came.
0: Okay. Before we get to the fruit here, going back to what you just said about if you have 5 kids, pour into them. If you have 10, wherever you're at, full send, give it all you got.
1: Yeah.
0: Fully committed. Don't worry about what everyone else is doing.
1: Yeah.
0: Worry about where God has you. And there's that verse, you know, whoever's faithful with the small things, he'll make you greater in the bigger things. Like, you know, he gives you a certain, there's a parable about it. I can't think about it right now because my brain's kind of fried. But basically, he gives you a little bit, and if you do more with it, then he'll give you more.
1: Right.
0: So if you're not faithful with those 5 kids, why is he going to go, hey, I'm going to hook you up. I'm going to give you 100 kids.
1: Yeah.
0: 200 kids. I'm going to make your church explode or your youth group.
1: Right.
0: If you can't be faithful with just that little bit that he gives you, and those are all tests.
1: Yeah.
0: God gives you, we live a life of tests with God.
1: Right.
0: Because he wants to see your attitude.
1: 100%.
0: And your character. Without good character and attitude, you're useless to God.
1: Yeah.
0: God doesn't need you. God doesn't need me. He wants to use us. He wants us to do amazing things, and he wants to open doors. He wants to bless. He wants to do all kinds of awesome stuff, but he wants to see your character. It's all about character. No character, you're no good.
1: Yeah, you need to have integrity. But that's integrity. The whole principle that God will show you whether or not you accept it. But like the principle is, it's not about the numbers.
13: Mm-hmm. No,
1: there's a band, The Devil Wears Prada, shout out. There's an album they came out with. One of the lyrics is saying, one of my favorite songs is, it's not all about the numbers. It's not all about the numbers. And you like, it's bad if you do succeed in the world standards without learning that lesson. But most of the time you won't succeed by the world standards. Mm-hmm. If God wants to give you blessing of numbers and increase and stuff like that, until you learn that it really is about you touching one soul for 4 hours at a breakfast date, yeah, because they're going through a divorce,
13: yeah,
1: and their life's terrible right now, and you're going to give them your heart and soul and love. Mm-hmm. You're going to love the snot out of them,
13: yeah,
1: and that's what matters. And you're going to do that for every aspect of your life. Mm-hmm. Like you said, I'm going to wake up. I'm going to do my Devo thing. I'm going to be faithful with the markers at the store. I'm going to be faithful in brushing my teeth and eating well and exercising. Like everything in my life, to all the way to people, which are the most important thing. When you actually get it, especially if you're in ministry, man, when you actually get it, like, it's for the Lord. It's between you and the Lord. And when you find joy in knowing that you can put your head on the pillow and have a clear conscience that I gave my life back to Jesus today and I did it for him, whether or not it was one or a million things or people, when you have a clear conscience about that, you're set. Mm-hmm. And my last season was very much that. It was like, I wanted this new young life to grow in the church. It wasn't happening, but I was full sending. Mm-hmm. And it was happening in small portions, mm-hmm, in the school, where it's like most people don't know. I'm just hanging out with 10 kids and pouring into them, mm-hmm, 5 kids, 20 kids, mm-hmm, and youth group, whatever. It got to the point where I just like got used to it. Like, okay, like, well, whatever I think is supposed to happen numbers wise, okay, bump it. I'm just going to full send. I'm going to keep, mm-hmm, full sending. Yep. And I literally like, I just got used to it. And then when fruit started happening,
13: so tell me about the fruit here.
1: The number one thing I'll say about the fruit happening was, first of all, shout out God, because when Galatians 6:9-10, don't become weary in doing good. Mm-hmm. God's going to produce the harvest, and it is harvest, whether it's one or 100 people or things or whatever it is. There's a harvest, and he brings
13: my garden at home. You know, it's like one cucumber here and there,
1: bro, but it's a good cucumber. You know what I'm saying? That's crispy and cold.
13: Hey, <Ed.
1: laughs> But it was like right when I like was used to it. Mm-hmm. Everything changed, and I went from being the youngest in our staff and the youngest at our church, like moving towards, you know, young generational things, being kind of the only trailblazer for it. Literally in the last 6 months, everything has switched to now 50% of our staff is like 20s people. Including the other 50%, which is all the other older generations. We've got middle and old, mm-hmm, all the way to my dad. You know, he's like senior man killing it. And the same thing has happened at the church. Our young adults group is growing in the quality and the quantity.
13: Yeah.
1: But also more young families are coming to church. And it has been this crazy blessing that I'm now in a season where I've been going so long pouring out and not having a big community to really pour back into me, mm-hmm, and feeling lonely in that, at least like my peers. Mm-hmm. I've had all the older people, but it's different to have the peers. Now it's like I have this young community and I see a full generational church and it's just on fire, and God is continuing to move, and he's moving even more, and he's continuing to push things forward more, and we're continuing to do it together. My wife and I have friends. Like, we haven't had that for years. Mm-hmm. I have like a local best friend that works with me now. My guy that is my ride or die now. I have other guys that are becoming friends that are my age, and I'm watching God do all the things that God can do in their lives as well. So it's like a full picture. It's a full send, and it's all happening right now.
13: It's like that parable, you know, or just like farming. Basically, the sower, you go out and the field's hard ground, and you're digging, and it's brutal.
1: Yeah. Right?
13: Hard ground is the worst. Try to farm. I tried to do a farm in my backyard a long time ago. I tried to plant some stuff, and it was hard, hard clay ground, actually. And it was just digging it. And then you have to, you know, set it up correctly, and then you start planting the seeds, and then you got to water it. You can't overwater it, can't underwater it. And then you need the sun and the whole thing. And then you wait, and you're still looking at dirt for a long time, basically. Right. And then finally,
0: you get a little green, you know, and then it starts popping up and this and that, but you still, you got to, you got to keep watering it.
1: Yeah.
0: And you got to make sure that the insects don't kill it. There's a lot of things you got to, my point is, it's a lot of time and nurturing and caring for this to make sure that, you know, it produces this harvest.
1: Yeah.
0: And that's exactly what you did. And it took 5 years and you were desperate and God knew because you wanted to see God move.
1: Yeah.
0: And now here you are 5 years later, the church is changed. It's developing, it's growing into, it's rebirthing. It's a new harvest basically.
1: Yeah, yeah it is. Yeah.
0: Which is so awesome. The new harvest. Cause you think about like a field, you have the old harvest. Like if you have like old, you know, older like corns that from the first harvest, they're just kind of still up. They haven't chopped them down. And then you have this new harvest. It's like, but they're blending together and it's just growing. And that's so awesome to see what God is doing. I think that will encourage a lot of people because there's a lot of people that are in that place right now and they're just serving, especially the youth pastors, you know, or even a pastor. Yeah. Startup church.
1: Especially lead startup pastor. Church. Yeah.
0: I mean,
1: church plant.
0: Hey, you could be a grown man. Not that you're not a grown man, but like you could be a guy trying to do a church plant.
1: Yeah.
0: And you got two people.
1: Yeah.
0: And you're like, what the heck? You know what I mean? And
1: especially anyone in ministry, because in ministry, if you work in ministry, whether or not you get paid for it, like the whole work is, it's to do the work of the church and you're working to help nurture the souls. And it's a whole thing. But like anyone in that, you could feel that. But you could feel it in life too. And that's like what we were saying earlier. It has to be a lifestyle. It has to be that your lifestyle is, I'm going to fall sin with everything, regardless of if I work at church or not,
0: yeah.
1: No matter what in life.
0: Exactly.
1: And God will allow you to go through times where you have to do it and you don't feel like doing it and it doesn't make sense to do it. And everything you thought was going to happen is not going to happen. Everything you didn't want to happen does happen. I mean, I've still went through just crazy, crazy difficult things. I mean, in the middle of all this, my wife's father passes away.
0: Yeah.
1: I mean, I don't want to go into all the stuff, but
0: yeah, no,
1: it's the faithfulness of still going through that
0: some stuff
1: where it's like, this is real. Like this is absolutely real. And doing it no matter what is what it's all about. And I actually think Kobe Bryant is Bryant with a T, right? Mm-hmm. I should know that. But Kobe's been a huge inspiration to me mm-hmm. recently. And like watching videos of him talk about his Mamba mentality and everything. Mm-hmm. And there's one thing he said that was really inspiring and it should be for our Christian life, man. If we do our Christian life like Kobe did his basketball career, like we'll be the kind of disciples Jesus wants. He talked about the championships. He's like, it's not about the championships. It's not what you signed up for. You didn't sign up to get the winning the games and winning the championships and getting the rings and the trophies. He's like, when you wake up at 4 and you grind and you go back and then you go back, you know, at 6 and at 12 and at 4 and you do that day in and day out and you do the things that no one's looking at, like everything that it takes. And then the championships come, then the harvest comes kind of idea. He's like, that's what you signed up for. That's the lifestyle. And that's what you have to love. And I'm like, that's it for us.
0: It's the train. Yeah. It's the training.
1: It's regardless of whether things are good or bad, God is worthy. And regardless of whether or not the harvest is coming today, I'm going to full send and I'm going to give it to God because he's worthy and he will bring the harvest. He will.
0: Yeah.
1: That's and we have to be excited no matter what that looks like because it could be one person or 1,000 people. But when we get the perspective that it's actually like legit for God and from God, everything is just sick.
0: I like that picture you told about
1: Kobe.
0: Kobe Bryant.
1: Yeah.
0: Because people look at what people are doing, but they don't see the grinding and the hard work and the hours of studying and just the whole grind that goes along with it.
1: The real life grind. Because
0: like,
1: you know,
0: people will come up to me and be like, man, I want to go tell my testimony. I want to go be on the stage and do your thing. And I'm like, do you understand what it takes? You see 30 minutes or 40 minutes of what we do.
1: Yeah.
0: Do you understand? When I gave my life to Christ, you know, going through the Bible 6 times, going through the whole Chuck Smith series, it's like thousands of hours of Bible studies,
1: yeah,
0: reading, you know, praying, and then being at work in ministry, speaking in front of no one really,
1: right,
0: at a rehab with 3 people. No one saw that.
1: 100%.
0: You know, I'm going to a school here, I'm going here, I'm traveling, I'm staying up. Like you didn't see the first whole part of the ministry, There was no glory in it as far as like, you know, it's just meeting wherever I can, meeting with whoever, however. But then God brings the increase over time.
1: And you did it because it matters. That's the encouragement.
0: It wasn't like you just go up and just tell your story. Like, no, God, for sure. It matters because I love people and I want to see God change people.
1: Yeah.
0: And it's a lifestyle.
1: And that's the heart.
0: I want to lead people to the Lord. And I didn't have a plan doing what I was doing. The whosoever's, the movement, whosoever's, I didn't even know, but that wasn't even a thing.
1: Yeah.
0: It was me falling in love with Jesus and then seeing, I wanted to see people's lives transform like mine.
1: It all started with you saying, God, if you want to use my story, send me and I'll go.
0: That was it.
1: And it's been like that. Let me vouch. It's been like that ever since then for you.
0: Ever since.
1: And that's what it's all about.
0: Ever since. Everywhere I go, I just go wherever he tells me to go. And I just live by that radical faith, you know.
1: Full
0: sense. That's a whole nother story. We are done. We got 30 seconds left. School ministry, Zeal. Where do they go online?
1: Zealschool.com.
0: 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I got a book out called Kill the Noise, Finding Meaning Above the Madness. We love you guys. And dude, my dog, good to see you, man. Thanks for being on.
1: For sure, man.
0: Peace.
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0: 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Coming up next, it's Somebody Loves You with Raul Reese. 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
5: We've lost sight of what real ministry is about. And a pastor, a real pastor, a real shepherd, what does he do? He prays, he studies, and he feeds the flock of God. He doesn't entertain people. He's not the star of the show. He's supposed to be the servant of all.

0: Welcome to Somebody Loves You Radio, the Bible teaching ministry of Royal Race in Diamond Bar, California. As we resume our study of 1 Corinthians today, Raul will outline God's expectations for those in pastoral leadership and urge you to have a heart for ministry, regardless of whether or not you've been called full-time. We'll discover that the Lord wants us to be servants, not self-serving, and humble, not prideful, as we promote His gospel rather than ourselves. Here's Raul Reese in the book of 1 Corinthians.
1: What we have here in chapter 4, the title of my message is Paul's picture of a real pastor. Now, we know that there's hundreds and thousands of churches, even close to millions of churches all over the world. But how does the Bible describe a real church and a real pastor? Or real pastors or real ministers of the gospel of Jesus Christ? And what's happening here is that Paul the Apostle is talking to a group of believers whom Apollos had brought to Jesus Christ. Paul brought Apollos to Christ, and then they were claiming to be wiser than Paul the Apostle and the group that Paul hung out with. So Paul, what he wants to do is he wants to clarify that it wasn't really him, and it's not them, it's the Lord. It's the Lord that is doing the work. They were questioning Paul's wisdom, Paul's authority, Paul's motives concerning his ministry. You know, it's sad that so many churches and ministries, not all, but are constantly in competition with other churches. It's sad, so sad. Look how he begins, chapter 4, verses 1 through 6. Here he talks about being a faithful steward. Look what he says, Paul begins. He says, let a man so consider us as servants of Christ and stewards of the mysteries of God. I love chapter 4, verse 1. Because here Paul gives us two main themes. One of stewardship and the other one of servanthood. Notice what he says there. And I think it's really important that here Paul has been talking about Apollos and himself, and now he's going to let you know what a real minister and a real steward of God is. Let me take you back a little bit in the Greek language, because here when he uses the word servant here in that culture, if you were in a port and you became a galley slave, notice what I said, a galley slave. You were not employed on top of the ship. You were employed in the bottom of the ship. And you were chained. And you would be a rower. A rower in the bottom. They would call that a bond slave. Notice that in the bottom of the ship, you had become not only a bond servant of that master. And as we look at our own personal lives, Paul, when he writes all his letters, he says, Paul, an apostle and a servant, a doulos of Jesus Christ. Paul never looked at himself like so many TV evangelists as what? As a Hollywood star. They have their own special parking. They have their own special security. They're untouchable. And they're always, always asking for money. Always. Those are the people you have to be careful with. And Paul the Apostle exposes those kind of people. They were constantly seeking after their own glory, building themselves up and becoming superstars. Listen, the Bible says that when Paul and James and all these guys were called, Paul's going to tell us here in chapter 4, they went through heavy suffering, and they were poor, and they had their own jobs. Nothing was given to them, and they never fleeced the flock of God. Never, ever. And you can see how the ministry today has been professionalized. We've lost sight of what real ministry is about. And a pastor, a real pastor, a real shepherd, what does he do? He prays, he studies, and he feeds the flock of God. He doesn't entertain people. He's not the star of the show. He's supposed to be the servant of all, greeting the people, talking to the people, counseling with the people, being a servant. And you don't see that today in big churches today, because it's gotten to their heads. It's sad. But I think it's really important that we understand and take the Bible and stick to the Word of God. As Paul says in chapter 4, 1, let a man consider us, speaking of the apostles, notice, as servants under rowers. The word in Greek there is under rower. In the bottom of the ship, rowing away. Of Christ and stewards. What's a steward? He's a house manager. If I have a boss, he makes me a house steward of everything that he has, like Joseph. What do? I have to have wisdom on how to deal with his money and do it correctly and do it in a way where we're accountable. He's made you and I stewards of everything you have, your house, your car, your bank account, the clothes you wear, everything. You have to be a good manager. So it's really important that we understand the mind of Paul and the heart of Paul here. Paul is saying of himself, listen, you guys, he says, let a man so consider us as, notice, under rowers and what? And stewards of what? Of the mysteries of God. What's the word mysteries there? The truth of Jesus Christ through the word of God that has been given to us. Are you a good steward of the truths of God when God gives you his word? Are you a good steward of it? And then check this out, verse 2, the requirement. Moreover, he says, it is required in stewards, in house managers, that one to be found, here's the word again like this morning, faithful. Faithful, trustworthy. Can God trust you with the little things so that he can give you bigger things? If he can, you better learn. You better learn if you want to prosper in this world. Not financially, spiritually. To trust you with the things of the Spirit. And I think this is so cool how Paul's heart is shown to us here as he's speaking to our hearts. He wants us to really know the heart of God and what God really intends to do in each one of our lives. And check this out, verse 3. He said, but with me, Paul, it is a very small thing that I should be judged by you. They were judging Paul. And yet Paul was one of the most blameless people in the whole world. He worked a job and then he preached. He never, ever asked for money. When they gave him a gift, he took it and used it for the gospel. One of the most blameless people in the whole world, Paul the Apostle. And yet these Judaizers were coming against him because he had been bringing the gospel of Jesus Christ and they were bringing the law and trying to bring people into bondage when Paul was setting people free to the gospel of Jesus Christ. So they hated him and they were jealous of Paul. Watch again. But with me, Paul, notice his attitude. It is a very small thing that I, Paul, should be judged by you or by a human court. In fact, I don't even judge myself. So how can you judge me? Notice what Paul's saying here. This is something that we need to understand because today people are always what? Are always trying to tear people down. What were they doing? They were tearing Paul's character down. We need to be careful of that. We don't tear people's character down. We do expose the sin of people that take advantage of other people. And Paul mentions it by name. Verse 4. For I know of nothing against myself. Notice he was blameless. Blameless. I can't notice what he says. Yet I am not justified by this. Even though I'm blameless, I'm not justifying myself. But he, God, who judges me is the Lord. I love that. I mean, God knows my heart. God knows my attitude. God knows my service to him. And God knows my private life. How about you tonight? God sees everything. God hears everything. So Paul brings up some very heavy things here concerning blamelessness. Look what he says again, verse 4. He says, for I know nothing against myself, yet I am not justified by this, but he who judges me is the Lord. Notice the truth is the Lord. And then verse 5. Therefore, judge nothing before the time. That is the time of judgment coming until the Lord comes. Who will both bring to light, notice, the hidden things of darkness and revealed the counsels of the hearts, and then each man's praise will be coming from God. Isn't that heavy? What is he saying? He says, you can lie to the world, you can lie to your wife, you can lie to your husband, to your children, you can lie to the pastor, you can lie to the sheep, you can lie to everybody, but God is going to reveal it on the day of judgment. It's going to be open for everybody to see. You won't be able to snow God. You won't be able to hide from God. That's why Paul says very clearly here, notice, he's going to judge what? My motives. My motives, why did I do that? What was my motive? Our motive in giving, our motive in reading, our motive in witnessing, our motive in church attendance, our motive in talking to people in the world and the way we work as Christians. All those things are going to be cast into the fire, and God is going to test every one of those motives. And whatever burns up, you lose your reward. You don't get nothing. You'll be saved by the grace of God only.
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1: Our motive in talking to people in the world and the way we work as Christians, all those things are going to be cast into the fire, and God is going to test every one of those motives. 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You don't get nothing. You'll be saved by the grace of God only.
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1: Verse 5 again. Therefore judge nothing before the time, until the Lord comes, who will bring both to light the hidden things of darkness and unveil the counsels of the real heart. Then, notice, each one's praise or motive will come from God. So everything will be exposed and God will be the final judge. Verse 6. Now, these things, brethren, speaking to Christians, I have figuratively transferred to myself and Apollos for your sakes, that you may learn in us not to think beyond what is written, that none of you may be puffed up on behalf of one against another. What is Paul saying? Paul's saying, you guys, Paul, Apollos, and myself, and Peter, were all examples of what? Of humility, true humility. Look at Jesus. He's the greatest example. And then notice verse 7 to 13. For who makes you differ from another person? He's going to ask five questions here. And what do you have that you did not receive? Now, if you did indeed receive it, why do you boast as if you had not received it? Notice what Paul is saying here. What happened to your humility? Why are you such a braggart? When you know that God is the one that gave it to you, why do you take the credit? Why do you take the credit? Even becoming a millionaire, who gave it to you? God gave it to you. Now, if you did it in lying and cheating and conniving, and you did it wrongfully, then that's not of the Lord. Because then you took it from other people to enrich yourself. But truly, if God has opened the door and God's really leading my life, then I'm going to give credit to the Lord. What he's doing, what he wants to do in my life. So Paul here wants to make sure that we understand when he's asking these questions. And this is what's really missing in so many churches today, learning how to be not a self-promoter, but allow God to promote you and to lead you and guide you and open the doors and close the doors and know when you need not to go through that door as you're being led by the Holy Spirit. God is the one that gives us the gifts of the Holy Spirit. So who gets the credit? God gets the credit. Nobody else. Look what he says, verse 8. He says, you already are full, you already are rich, you have reigned as kings without us, and indeed, I could wish you did reign, that we also might reign with you. Notice what Paul here, he's actually using satire here when he speaks. And what's incredible here, literally, he says, you think you got it all, but you really have nothing, literally. You think you got it all. You think you have arrived, but you haven't. You really haven't. Because God's in control. God's the one that promotes. He takes up one and he takes on the other. God is the one that opens the door. God is the one that closes the door. Look what Paul says now in verse 9 again. Now, for I think, and here is not the real truth about the ministry and pastors. For I think, Paul says, that God has displayed us, the apostles, last, not first. Isn't that cool? I think that God has put us not first, but last, the apostles. As men condemned to death, if I'm a real minister of God, I'm condemned to death. We have been made a spectacle to the world, both to angels and to men. He's talking about the downfall of the ministry, the real ministry. Now, these guys didn't have where to sleep. They didn't have enough food. They were beaten. Paul said, I was beaten three times, shipwrecked thrice. I mean, this is the way the ministry is. The real ministry is not the way people present it today. That's not the real ministry. Until he goes on to say, for I think that God has displayed us, the apostles, last. Notice, and he says what? As men condemned to death, for we have been made a spectacle to the world, both to angels and to men. Notice, we are fools for Christ's sake, but you're wise in Christ. We are weak, but you're strong. You are distinguished, but we are dishonored. Notice that. Paul never lifting himself up, but the real truth is, hey, it's the Lord. Verse 11. He goes on to say,

0: He said, to the present hour, we both are hungry and thirsty. We are poorly clothed and beaten and homeless. And we labor, we work, working with our own hands, being reviled. And yet, what do? Instead of putting people down and cursing people, we bless people. That's the Christian love of Christ. We bless people. Being persecuted, we endure it. Notice that. And then he says, being defamed, we entreat. We have been made the filth of the world, the offscouring of all things, even to the present time, Paul says. People don't like us. People don't respect us. People think we're nothing but dirt. We're the scum of the earth. And yet Paul knew he had the greatest call of all calls, to be a disciple of Jesus Christ, to be a doulos, a servant of the Lord. I love that. And then he says, I do not write these things to shame you. I'm not trying to embarrass you. But as my beloved children, I'm warning you. He's a father to the body of Christ. As a father to my children, I'm trying to warn you. Don't go into the ministry unless you really count the cost. Don't go into it unless you know what you're getting yourself into. It's not about promoting yourself. It's not about making yourself rich. It's about ministering to people and loving God and loving his word and being a steward and being a servant of God. Then he says this. I love this. He says, for though you might have 10,000 instructors in Christ, yet you do not have many fathers. For in Christ Jesus, I have begotten you through the gospel or the good news of Jesus Christ. You're still my children, no matter where you are in the world. You're still my children. Therefore, not because of what he said, I urge you, notice, imitate me. Why? Because he imitated Jesus Christ. Imitate me. Because I imitate Christ. For this reason, I have sent Timothy. Timothy, remember, he was his disciple, one of the youngest disciples. He loved Paul, and Paul loved him. He was like his own son. He took him with him everywhere. Look what he says. For this reason, I have sent Timothy to you, who is my beloved and faithful son in the Lord. Isn't that cool? To me, it's a blessing to get young people in the ministry, train them up, and give them the word of God, and pray with them, and disciple them, and then cut them loose, and see how God's going to use them. They're like my sons. Now that I'm older, they're like my sons, and I'm like their father, and some of them are grandfather to them. To be able to see all the children that I have dedicated in West Covina, and here, and they come through these doors now, and it's been 35 years to a lot of these, and they walk in with their children, then I really feel old. Think about that. I remember when they were little kids in Sunday school. And now they're grown up. Many in the military, coming out of the military, they get married. They move away throughout the United States. And they contact me. And it's amazing to see when they come back and they talk to me. I can't believe how God has blessed this place. And look how God is blessing you. And God continues to move in us and through our lives. So here Paul has taught me much about the ministry. As he's talking to us, watch what else he says. He says, verse 17 again, for this reason I have sent Timothy to you, who is my beloved and faithful son in the Lord, who will remind you of my ways. Notice that, of my ways in Christ Jesus. That is the way he lived, the way his life was, Paul the Apostle. As I teach everywhere in every church. Now, some are puffed up, as though I were not coming to you. Notice that. They were looking for a fault. They were looking for a fight with Paul. But I will come to you shortly. Notice, if the Lord wills. Underline that. Always according to the will of God. If the Lord wills. He says, and I will know not the word of those who are puffed up, but what? The power of God. I love that. The power of God through the power of the Holy Spirit. Paul says, I depend on the power of God, not the power of men. When I come, I'm coming in the power of God. Watch this, verse 20. For the kingdom of God is not in word, but in power. It's not just words. This is the power of God, the Bible. If you've never read the Bible from Genesis to Revelation, you've been in the Lord a year, two or three years, shame on you. Shame on you. How are you ever going to know God's perfect will for your life if you haven't read from Genesis to Revelation? You can't. And God will never bring to you the knowledge that you need to give to others because you don't have it yourself. The Holy Spirit only brings back to my remembrance only the things that I have read and studied. That's it. So maybe your mind is empty concerning the Holy Spirit. You need to read through the whole Bible, Genesis to Revelation.
1: 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Now, here's Roel once again with a closing thought.
0: And then he says this finally, what do you want? Shall I come to you with a rod so I can beat you? Or shall I come in love? Of course he's going to come in love. We don't come with the rod. God uses the rod. We use the love of God. And check this out. What do you want? Shall I come to you with a rod or in love or in a spirit of gentleness? Of course, I'm going to come in love. And with what? In gentleness. Why? Because you're my children. I love you as my children, Paul says. And I want to nourish you with the word of God. Why? Because I want to see you grow up and develop and become something in the kingdom of God. I am falling
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2: 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Coming up next, it's Women Worth Knowing with Cheryl Brodersen and Mary Powell. Today, we hear part two of the story of Maria Jane, who was one of the first missionaries to enter China.
3: Hello, I'm Pastor Jesse Skinner from Presence OC Church in Costa Mesa, and this is the K-Wave Scripture of the Day. This is Philippians 1:6, and this is beautiful. Paul says this. He says, I am confident of this very thing, that he who began a good work in you will perfect it until the day of Christ Jesus. And I tell you what I love about this is there's not many encouraging verses as encouraging as this one, that no matter what God is doing in your life, He is perfecting this work in your life. You know, many of us don't feel like we're up to what He has asked us to do in our life. And you might even say, oh, we can't do what He's asked us to do. But I want to tell you one thing, that if He's asked you to do it, He is going to complete it. That if He began a good work, He's going to complete a good work. That what He began in you by His Spirit, He will continue it in you by His Spirit. So be encouraged today. Don't let discouragement touch you. Today is a day of victory. Go and conquer with the Lord. Thank you very much. I'm Pastor Jesse Skinner from Presence OC in Costa Mesa. You can join us Sundays at 4 o'clock. You can find more information at presenceoc.org. 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
8: Hello, listeners. We're glad that you returned for part two of Maria Jane Dyer Hudson, first wife of the missionary Hudson Taylor, the one who is the founder of the China Inland Mission. I'm really excited to be joined in studio today with Mary Perro. It's always fun to be with you, Mary.
9: Thank you. I'm glad to be here. It's a great story.
8: I know. And this is the only time I get to see you. So I actually really, really like this because I really like you. It is. It is our catch up time. So do you want to bring us up to speed with this story?
9: I'd love to. So as you already shared, we're talking about Maria, soon to be Hudson, but we started.
8: Oh, soon to be Taylor.
9: Soon to be Hudson. Oh, soon to be Taylor.
8: Yes.
9: So I'm getting it wrong. We're talking about Hudson Taylor's soon to be wife, Maria
8: right.
9: Taylor.
8: Good.
9: So we picked up the story in China, and Maria's parents were actually some of the very first missionaries in
8: That's
9: China.
8: Right.
9: She was
8: That's right.
9: born there, but tragically, her dad died when she was 6 and her mother when she was 10. So she and her sister ended up going back to England to be raised by her uncle, who was a very godly man. And but of course, you know, she's age 10 when she left. So she still had a lot of mm-hmm. the language and the culture and things that she'd learned in China, and just really had a heart for the people and for the country that never left her. So, you know, as a young woman, she learned, went to teaching school to learn how to teach, and eventually went back to China to work with a Miss, is it Aldersgate?
8: Aldersey.
9: Aldersey. Mm-hmm. And so Miss Aldersey ran a girls' school there, and Maria and her sister were teachers. And of course, we have this young man, can't call him dashing, but very interesting young man, Hudson Taylor. And we heard a little bit about his story, which I won't include all that here. If you want to hear that, go back to the first
8: Please
9: one.
8: Please go back, yes.
9: But he is just kind of, he's been serving and has a real heart for the Chinese people, but he's a very different kind of guy. So he's just professed his love. We're going to find out what's going to happen since the two of them have a lot of opponents.
8: Yes.
9: But Hudson he's a different guy. He's not living the way the rest of the missionaries are living. He's not dressing the way the rest of the missionaries are dressing. But he loves the Lord and he loves Maria. So I'm really excited to hear
8: And he loves the Chinese
9: next.
8: People.
9: And he loves the Chinese people. That's right. He's there to serve.
8: You know what? When you realize that they have this attraction to each other, you're like, this has got to be God. because she's actually, by everybody's standards, beautiful. And that was one of the things, like, Mary Aldersey is like, what do you see in him? Mm-hmm. You know, how can you be attracted to him? He's shorter than you. I mean, she just raked Hudson Taylor over the coals. Now, I want to say this. This is really hard for Maria, this conflict with Mary Aldersey, because she loved and respected Mary Aldersey. Mary had started this school in Ningpo. She had known her for years. She was valiant in the faith. In fact, I did an episode, I think two episodes, on Mary Aldersey earlier. She was there's a book that I had read on her called The Witch of Ningpo, because the Chinese so distrusted her at first when she came, and when she was starting the school, she went through quite a bit. They thought she was kidnapping their children, and rumors went around that she was eating the Chinese children, you know. So she had gone through quite a bit to have this ministry and this school in China. So she was a seasoned missionary and loved Jesus. But, you know, I think it's important to say, you know, not even seasoned godly people always get it right.
9: Mm-hmm.
8: And so as we do this, it's hard because you want to become really resentful towards Mary Aldersey because of the way she opposes. And I have to say, we used to call this, she was in the flesh. Do you remember that phrase?
9: I do remember that phrase.
8: It means that you're not acting spiritually. You're acting according to kind of your instincts. So Hudson returned to Ningpo and was staying with Mr. and Mrs. Jones, and he poured out his heart to them. Mrs. Jones rebuked Miss Aldersey.
9: Oh, my.
8: Yep. She went right to her and said, how dare you do this? In doing so, she found out that Maria loved Hudson and was forced to send the letter of refusal. Hudson discovered that Miss Aldersey was not Maria's legal guardian, but that her uncle William Tarn in England was. He wrote to him immediately and uncharacteristically paid the highest postage to get the letter to him as soon as possible. And he asked Mr. Tarn for a blessing to marry Maria. So again, this is just not what Hudson Taylor does. He's always, remember, he's the man who does his own hair.
9: He's cutting his own hair.
8: Exactly.
9: Yeah, he's coming in hot with this love story.
8: He really is.
9: And the full postage.
8: Exactly. So Miss Aldersey went to the Reverend Russell, who was the bishop, the Anglican kind of bishop over China. And she poisoned him. And she got him to write disparaging letters about Hudson to Mr. Tarn. And she also wrote a letter. So all of them are waiting for William Tarn, who is Maria's uncle, his response, because he and his wife are the legal guardians. Miss Aldersey, in the meantime, sent word to Hudson that if he would return to London and finish his medical training and then return for Maria's hand, she might consider it. In private, she told others that she would never approve of Hudson Taylor.
9: Uh-oh.
8: Maria responded that if Hudson chose to further his education for her hand, rather than remain in China for the Lord's work, she would not want to marry such a man. It was the fact that he always put God's will first that was Maria's strongest draw.
9: Mm.
8: Isn't that sweet?
9: Mm-hmm.
8: In the meantime, two other suitors sought the affection of Maria. One of them roomed with Hudson Taylor for a while, and Hudson was trying to be quiet about that till he got the permission from the uncle. And this man's just like, oh, I think I'm going to ask Maria to marry me, and he's tall and he's well built and he's good looking, and Hudson wants to go no.
9: Yeah.
8: But he can't say anything, and so he just has to take it to prayer. So Hudson threw himself into famine relief, teaching, mission work, evangelism, and doctrine. So he wrote the letter in November of 1957. He was so overworked that in the summer of 1857, he fell seriously ill. During his month of convalescence, Maria visited him and held his hand. He was just slightly aware that she was in the room. He didn't know if maybe it was that angel or if it was really Maria. When they saw each other again, and this was interesting because she was forbidden from seeing him, but she was allowed to go to Mrs. Jones' house. And so Hudson happened to be at the Jones' house right then, and Maria didn't know it. And he was leaving and she was coming in the back door, and they ran into each other because he found out she was coming. And he felt like, I better leave, you know, because I want to honor Miss Aldersey. So he went to go out the back door, but that was the door she chose to come in. And when they saw each other, they fell into each other's arms.
9: Oh, my.
8: Yes. And they kissed. And they spent the next 6 hours professing their love to each other.
9: Oh, my.
8: And there was more than one kiss. On the morning of December 11th, a letter arrived from Mr. Tarn. He had received all the letters, Hudson's, Miss Aldersey's, and the Reverend Russell. He had the greatest admiration for Hudson and found the letters of Miss Aldersey and Reverend Russell lacking in Christian piety and charity.
9: Oh, my.
8: He forthwith gave his blessing for Maria to marry Hudson. Miss Aldersey and Reverend Russell were not through. They made many attempts to stop the wedding. In fact, one of the things that Russell did is you had to have the English representative who was like, you know, the governor, so to speak, sanction the wedding, sign off on it, like the wedding certificate.
9: Okay.
8: And he had to be present, or he had to have someone of his, you know, rank present at the wedding. So Russell invited him to go hunting, and he couldn't turn Russell down because he was the bishop, you know, representing the Anglican Church. So he went, but before he did, he signed the marriage certificate, and he gave full authority to his assistant to sanction and be present at Maria and Hudson's wedding.
9: So even at the start, they've got so many people against them.
8: Mm-hmm. Exactly. So on January 20th, 1858, Maria and Hudson became husband and wife. You know, it's sad when the people of God are against you. It's, you know, those people who have the same ministry that you're all trying to minister to the Chinese. You all want to see them saved. And when you turn on each other, Jesus said it was by our love that all men would know we were his disciples. And when we turn on each other, it just ruins that witness. And that was one of the things that Hudson, Taylor, and Maria refused to do, was to turn on Russell or to turn on Miss Aldersey. In fact, Hudson made many attempts with both of them to make peace, and they both refused. People noticed a change in Hudson after he married Maria. Though he was brilliant, her education was far superior. She greatly improved his English. In fact, people used to complain all the time about his letters home and his grammar and his letters. And so she taught him English grammar again. She'd been a school teacher, too. Also, her grasp of the Chinese language and people became indispensable to him. She knew the culture better than he did. She also made him take holidays. And with Maria beside him, Hudson Taylor's depression lifted, because he was prone to depression that would actually make him sick, paralyze him. Very soon, Maria became pregnant with their first child, but he didn't make it. He died, and he was stillborn. In February 1859, Maria was 3 months pregnant, and she became desperately ill. They theorized that perhaps she had TB, tuberculosis. Hudson watched as he was sure Maria was dying. He thought of a medicine he might try, but didn't want to do it without consulting Dr. Parker, who was 2 miles away. Hudson ran the 2 miles, not wanting to leave Maria, and prayed fervently all the while that he was running. He just, you know, felt bad because he had left her alone, but he's running, he's praying. When he got to Dr. Parker, he told Dr. Parker all about the symptoms and everything, and Dr. Parker thought that the medication that he was suggesting was the perfect medication. So then Hudson Taylor says, all right, and he runs all the way back to Maria. However, when Hudson returned, he found Maria out of crisis and already on the mend.
9: Wow.
8: Not by medication.
9: No.
8: But by those fervent prayers.
9: Mm-hmm.
8: On July 31st, 1859, their first daughter, Gracie, was born. And she had no deficits. And considering how sick Maria had been, it was amazing that Gracie was so, so healthy. They said that Hudson Taylor immediately took to Gracie. She was the apple of his eye. In August of 1859, Dr. Parker's wife died. He was obliged to return to England with his 3 children. So he gave his dispensary, all the medical equipment, and his practice to Hudson to maintain. So Hudson Maria took over this clinic, but they longed to evangelize the interior of China. And again, it was a huge expense and required lots of support, financial support. And at this time, he is fully disillusioned with Christian Missionary Society because they are not giving him any money. Dr. Parker was also a CMS, and they hadn't given him any support. And so these missionaries are living on, seriously, the grace of God, whoever sends them support, because the CMS is hiring secretaries and different people, and it's all going to the operation in London and not to the missionaries. And so Hudson begins to think to himself, man, if I ever had a missionary society, it would be based on the mission field. That would be where the headquarters are, where you can see and know the need. And the person in England would just simply be funneling all the funds down to the headquarters in China. So he's thinking all of this. So they were released in 1861. Another doctor came and they were able to hand over the dispensary, and they felt so good because they were just like, Hudson was like, I'm an evangelist. I don't want to just be treating patients all day long. And Maria was getting frustrated too. She started like a little school, but she wanted to do more. In 1860, Maria Hudson Gracie and one of the Chinese believers, Lei Jun, traveled to London. Hudson and Maria were both in such bad health. They had gotten sick from all the work at the hospital, and Hudson was always just overworking himself. So Lei Jun came to help them with Gracie and to help them settle in. And he stayed with Hudson for 2 years. He wouldn't leave them in London because their health had been so precarious. He was married and had a family back in China, but he explained it to his family, I will be back. And so after 2 years, he did return. Hudson and Maria stayed with Hudson's sister, Amelia, who lived in London. She herself had 10 children. So you can imagine that was a busy household. During their time in London, Hudson finished his medical training. And when he took his exams, he left Maria at a little tea shop, and she stayed there just right across the street from where he was taking his exams and prayed the entire time. Hudson Taylor said he looked over the exam and he didn't know the answer to one of the questions.
9: Oh, no.
8: He just was like, it was like swimming, and he knew it was his nerves. But he prayed, and as he prayed, all of a sudden, he knew the answer to every single question, and he answered it, and he scored really high on all his exams. Also, during his time after he did his exams, he set to doing a better translation of the Bible into Chinese. That he had been using, he didn't feel caught like the vernacular. You know, there are two ways to translate the Bible. One is a word for word, and the other is a dynamic equivalent. And so he was shooting more for the dynamic equivalent because certain phrases in the Bible would not translate into Chinese.
9: Right.
8: And there wouldn't be an understanding of it. And so what he did is a dynamic equivalent tries to find something in China that is the same concept as what you see in the word. So he starts rewriting this. And Dr. Frederick Gao, who you had met earlier, he came back from China for a furlough because his wife was sick. Unfortunately, his wife died the day that the ship docked in England. She died. Oh. And so, you know, but he comes and he begins to help them with this translation. And his Chinese was bar none. It was better than anybody else's. So then they finish it. But Russell, remember Bishop Russell, who's now in England, he gets a hold of it and he just trashes it. He says, oh, no, this is no good. This is blasphemy. Oh, it's terrible. No. And so Hudson is frustrated because he spent about 17 hours a day working on this.
9: Wow.
8: So he begins then to go and to share the vision, and he and Maria begin to formulate and feel from the Spirit that they are supposed to start their own missionary society, and they're thinking, we want to penetrate into the interior. And Hudson begins to study about China, just all the people living in China, how many people die, like 12,000 people died every minute in China, the starvation, all that was going on. And he started to study all these facts. And as he studied the facts, he became more and more burdened for the Chinese and Maria too. And they begin to pray and pray and pray. Well, Hudson was being asked to share in different places. So he began to share all of these things. And people said, you should write a book. And so he wrote a book on what was going on in China. It became a bestseller. He even had more occasions to speak. But Maria became pregnant again with their and gave birth to their third child, Herbert, in 1861. She gets pregnant again with their fourth child, another boy, Frederick Howard Taylor. He was born in 1862, and I think the Frederick might have been after Mr. Gow, Reverend Gow. In 1863, Maria and Hudson began to pray the Lord of the harvest to raise up more laborers for China. They felt that if they only had 24, if they could just have 24, and they didn't care what rung of society they came from. They wanted people who had nothing else to live for, no prospects in England, and everything to gain by ministering for Jesus in the interior of China.
9: That's something really interesting that you're bringing up, because that had already played out a little bit earlier in our story with Miss Aldersey thinking that Hudson wasn't of the right class. And
8: exactly.
9: is kind of a new idea that missionaries shouldn't have to be of an educated class or a particular look or whatnot.
8: Yes.
9: And they just need to have a heart to serve the Lord.
8: And Hudson and Maria said, we'd like to train them. Mm-hmm. We'd like to teach them Chinese. We'd like to teach them the customs. And so as these recruits begin to come in, they begin to teach them the customs and the language of China.
9: So they're still getting all the training. It's just not based on a class system or class.
8: Exactly. And they also, at the same time, not only did they teach them Chinese and the culture of China and all of these, but as they're doing this, money begins to pour in from all these people, unexpected sources. And so now they have this money. And so Mr. Berger, who had been a support to Hudson in the beginning, agrees to take over the China Inland Mission and just funnel that money to them when they return to China. In 1864, Maria gave birth to Samuel Dyer Taylor. Can you imagine? So now she's got quite a few children.
9: Five children, right?
8: Right. Well, Gracie and three boys. So four children.
9: Okay.
8: Hudson wrote China's Spiritual Need and Claims. He also began to tour the United Kingdom. So he was not just in England, but he also goes to Ireland, to Scotland, to share the mission of the newly formed China Inland Mission. People talked about his quiet, powerful and passionate demeanor, especially when he spoke of China, and support began to pour in. While Hudson was touring, he wrote to Maria every single day. In December 1865, Maria gave premature birth to a little girl who she named Jane Dyer Taylor. Jane died at birth. It looked as though Maria was close to death herself. It took her until February, and this was December when she gave birth, to recover, and the health of her lungs became permanently impaired.
9: Mm.
8: Apart from Maria, Hudson admitted to feeling raw and achy. He relied on her encouragement, her understanding, and her laughter. She instinctively seemed to understand him and know his thoughts. Hudson Maria, along with six men and nine women, sailed to China May 26, 1866, on the Le Memoir. At first, the crew resented the Christian party. But when they saw their joy and that they were playing games and their willingness to help the crew, they endeared themselves to the whole crew. The ship itself endured two typhoons.
9: Oh my.
8: And barely survived them. And they would not have survived at all if Hudson Taylor, the men that he had recruited, one was a blacksmith, two were engineers, hadn't stepped in and saved the engine and repaired it over and over again. And all of them bailed out the water that was filling the engine room. I mean, they were just servants. They're like, wow. We're here to help. And they didn't treat the crew like second-class citizens. Often the people and the missionaries wouldn't even speak to the crew. And they spoke to the crew and helped them so much.
9: That's beautiful.
8: Right. So the crew was close to mutiny at one point, but was dissuaded by prayer, love, and the assistance of the recruits and Hudson and Maria Taylor. When they reached China, they set up headquarters in a place called Hangzhou, which is right on the coast. Mary conducted lessons in Chinese as well as taught her own children. The ship had landed, I forgot to tell you this, September 30th, 1866 in Shanghai. And when they landed, they immediately had their recruits put on the Chinese costume. Now, there was a couple who had gone with them, the Nichols, and they, from the moment they took off their Western wear, began to resent Hudson and began to sow discord. And this became a real lesson to Hudson to really pray about every recruit. Don't just be so excited that somebody's willing to go, but really screen them. Mm-hmm. Now, before this, they didn't have any screening process. They were just like, yay, you want to come?
9: Well, it was a new organization. Exactly. It was a new way of doing things, but just realizing that this is a very important part. Mm-hmm.
8: Mm-hmm. The unrest got so great among the 24 recruits that Hudson called a prayer meeting. And during the prayer meeting, there was lots of confession, lots of repentance from everyone except for Mr. and Mrs. Nichol.
9: Mm.
8: So Hudson began to send the missionaries into the interior in different places. And he and Maria decided to establish a post in a place called Hangzhou. Maria was pregnant again. But on the way to Hangzhou from Shanghai, she still taught the women recruits some of the Chinese protocol. Hudson found a large compound to rent. However, the former tenants wanted to stay and did for a time. And they loved the missionaries there. So that was interesting.
9: Mm-hmm.
8: So we'll probably pause here. That was part two. We're going to go on to part three. You don't want to miss it because you begin to see the beginnings of the China Inland Mission that became a huge success. Thousands were saved. The fruit still continues, but all the spiritual warfare that they went through to get there. So come back for Maria Hudson.
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2: 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I'm Rory Johnston. It's been a pleasure being with you this evening. It's time for me to sign off now. Katie Manor is waiting to take over, so God bless.
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12: I want to share something with you about Psalms 9, verse 13 and 14, which says, have mercy on me, O Lord. Consider my trouble from those who hate me. You who lift me up from the gates of death, that I may tell of all your praise in the gates of the daughter of Zion. I will rejoice in your salvation. I think we all know what it's like to be in trouble, you know, circumstances and even difficult people sometimes. We are reminded that the most godly, obviously the Lord himself, often find themselves in real danger, you know. And these two verses, they remind me of how we are to pray when we find ourselves in difficult circumstances. At the heart of these two verses is the idea that we have a God who specializes in lifting people up from the very gates of hell to place us in a position where we could declare his praises. And so the question I want to pose to the audience is, and it's just rhetorical, is if you've ever felt that you have been really at the gates of death of circumstances, whether it's physical health or relationships or what have you, I want to just share with you three things here that I see in these verses that are ginormously important to me when I find myself in difficult situations. Number one is that we can approach the throne of grace and plead for mercy and not demands. Because when I read this, I read David asking God not fix my enemies, though sometimes he does that. But here is this beautiful model that when we approach the throne of God, we approach knowing that he is a merciful God. And that is, I think, the proper way to approach God, you know, and plead for mercy. And that's all we've ever had really to bank on. And God is a merciful God. Number two is that the God we serve, I love the description of God here. One of my favorite descriptions of God is you who lift me up from the gates of death. Even that description in my mind is so poetic. I envision these dark, horrendous looking gates, you know, and God specializes in getting us right there from where we're right at that gate. And the Lord lifts us up from there. He did it for David. Obviously, he did it for the Lord Jesus himself. And number three is why he does it, right? So we have a merciful God who lifts us up from the gates of death. And number three is there's a purpose, right? And the purpose is to place us there. At verse 14, it says that I may tell of all your praise in the gates of the daughter of Zion, right? So there is this journey from gate to gate, right? From the gates of death to the gates of the daughter of Zion. And the Lord does this here, tells us that I may tell of all your praise. We're saved from something to something. So wherever you find yourself this morning, I want to just encourage you that we have a God that specializes in raising us up from the gates of death themselves. Let me just pray. Father, I just thank you, Lord, for your word and the opportunity to remind your people, Lord, my brothers, my sisters, that you are a merciful God who specializes in lifting us up from the gates of death, that we may praise you, Lord, in the gates of the daughter of Zion. In Jesus' name, amen.
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1: He is worthy of all of our praise. Yes, you just take a look at the headlines and you go, oh Lord, help us. And then you remember, he's got it all under control. 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Good morning. You got the cry.

That is so comforting. Always. He's with us. He's for us. He loves us. He knows we're going to blow it. If you stay with us today, yeah, you're going to hear how Kate really blew it these last couple weeks. But you know something? There's this thing called grace. He's in control. I'm so glad that you tuned in to K-Wave Weekend Praise 107.9, your home for worship and the Word on the weekends.

0: 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And speaking of 1110, Roxanne Grace, whom you just heard featuring Gladdy and Ozzy. Hold on, let me take a look to my right. 9:30, you can hear her radio show on 1110. And yeah, she's got a great conversation. She interviews guests and she interviews musicians, and it's fabulous. Okay, and in case you're driving and you forget about that, or you say, Kate, hey, don't you have a radio show too on 1110? And I'd say, yes, you know what you can do? Just go to kwave.com under programs, and you will see both 1110 and also 107.9 FM. You'll see all the lineup on the weekends. So you'll see both, you know, Saturday, Sunday, and you won't be confused. I know it's a lot of information for a Saturday morning. I want to back announce because some people get mad at me. Okay, so you just heard Roxanne Grace Thinking, 10th Avenue North Control. Also, Ellie Holcomb did We Shall Always Be with the Lord, The Cry, He Won't Let You Go. And speaking of wonderful, fabulous worship, Phil Wickham's on the way, Enter Line, and in 30 seconds, you're going to hear this song that's really growing on me, Fair Street Music, Holy, Holy, Holy.
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Holy, holy, holy. And I want to give a shout out to Hannah on the vocals of that beautiful song. Kate with you, and wanted to quickly ask you, have you ever been to a Lauren Daigle concert? 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I want to pick your brain about that. She's in town. Got one of her songs coming up, but right now, it is Bill Wickham on K-Wave 107.9.

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1: 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Thank you for being here together. Matthew West. He is so

The Young Escape on your Saturday morning on K-Wave. Kate with you. Going to share a story about a woman that was dying of brain cancer. I got to sing this song, and she was singing right along with me. Matt Redman now.

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0: 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Kate here, and a somber moment for me because you know how music just brings you right back to a memory. And it was Christmas, and I was on my way to church with my teenage son. And I felt a shoulder tap from the Lord saying, no, you're not going to church. You're going to go visit the gal from church that's been in the hospital with brain cancer. She's had some visitors, and I want you to go see her. And it's like, all right, yeah, we'll do that. So I said to my son, hop in the car. We're going to go to find out where she's at. And she hadn't been out of her hospital bed for a long time, and she had bandages around her head, and she was happy to see me and my son. And I said, Lynn, you know, we're here to pray for you and to just comfort you, and what can we do for you? And she said, Kate, I just want to get the sun on my face. Can we go outside? And it's just like, we're going to make it happen. So wheeled her outside in a courtyard. And she said, I want to sing. And I said, sure. What song? And she said, Matt Redman, 10,000 Reasons. And my son popped it up on his iPhone. And watching a woman that was on her last days, as the lyrics even say right there in the song, still yet I will praise you. I will bless the Lord, oh my soul. And she passed soon thereafter. I want to be like that.
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3: If you just read some of these Gnostic Gospels, you will immediately sense these are not the same as Scripture. 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They're the most bizarre things. At the end of the Gospel of Thomas, Jesus tells the disciples that he's going to change Mary to be a man so that she can inherit glory like them. 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
4: They exclude themselves.
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Good morning. You've got K-Wave 107.9, your home for worship and the word on the weekends. Kate here, and I'm just thrilled to be here. Someone asked me yesterday, Kate, so what are you doing this weekend? And I go, oh my gosh, well, I get to get up very, very early, both Saturday and Sunday, and I get to play worship.

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Do you feel like you're all alone? Man, do I have the song for you. Listen very, very carefully. When my

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1: 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Andrew Rip, I'll Do It Again. From the point of Christ dying on the cross for our sins. Every time I hear that song, it just goes deep. And that's why we can cast our cares on him today and just say, like, he would do it again. Yeah, it wasn't a fluke. Before that, Spencer Lee did a song with me, and that was also very, very powerful. Hey, this music, I hope you're enjoying it. You guys, feedback is always good. 714-828-1079. I know Stanley checked in with me. We've got Julia checking in with me. But you know something? I know you're busy. Some of you are driving. But if your hand's free, why not? 714-828-1079. Coming up, we've got, Tarion. We've got Geddes, Mosaic, Sarah Groves, all standing by. Lee Park Worship, why wouldn't I run? But this was brought to my attention actually yesterday. Brian Perez was doing the news, and as soon as he read this, I knew in my spirit I was going to bring it to you today. Okay? A global prayer movement is crying out on behalf of Nigeria's Christians. We've seen it in the news. We've seen it on social media. We've seen the carnage, we've seen it, and it's just, you just scroll by it because it's so horrifying. It is the most violent spot in the world for Christians. Now, this is what a group of women doing. A million women, that's the name of their group, are calling on everybody all over the world, brothers and sisters in Christ, this week to pray and fast. Now, today, these women are gathering in Lagos, Nigeria for a 7-hour solemn assembly. And I was thinking, just you and me right now, we just cry out, Lord, have mercy. Father God, open the eyes. We know that we're called to the same suffering that you have been called to. But Lord, strengthen, encourage the Christians in Nigeria, Father God. We would come together as a family and pray for mercy.

Lee Park Worship for your Saturday morning on K-Wave 107.9. Your home for worship and the Word. Kate here, and I was just thinking, do you want to learn to hear God's voice more than you do now? I've got a suggestion. It's not for everybody, but on 11:10 a.m. in about 2 minutes, He Speaks with Kate. My guest is Ben and Elaine Isaac. Talking about that.

That's what we do on Saturday mornings right here on K-Wave, your home for worship and the word on the weekends. We praise him for all he has done. We got a different paradigm shift now about sheep and shepherds, okay? Sheep are the livelihood of the shepherd. We are valuable in his eyes, and he loves us.

0: your Saturday on K-Wave 107.9, your home for worship and the word. And you know, our phone number here to the studio, hint, hint, Frank, is 714-828-1079. Some people say, Kate, you say that so fast. Slow it down, girl. So the studio line, 714-828-1079. And as my boss would say, it's like Romans 8:28. And of course, our frequency, which is 1079. Good morning. Man, we've had so much fun. I want to let you know more praise and worship is coming up. But Tarian is coming up. Also queued up is Ellie Page Places. And let's see if this is happening. Hey, Frank, is that you, young man?
1: Good morning, Kate. Yes, it is me.
0: Good morning. Now, I happen to know you're in the car right now driving to a prayer meeting. You are a godly man from Harvest. And what's on your mind this morning? Anything new? Because I got to keep this music flowing. What's going on?
1: No, I understand. My mind right now, Kate, is on the many, many that don't know Jesus.
0: Oh, my gosh.
1: And I am so blessed to be part of his last day's plan. I'm getting on in years, Kate, and I want to make the most of every single day, the most of every single moment.
0: Frank, I want to let you know, you are live on the air at K-Wave, and about 17 seconds, you're going to talk to a listener right now that maybe's on the fence, maybe's walked away, or maybe's never heard the gospel. What would you say to them right now?
1: I would say to them to simply put your trust in Jesus. He loves you. He gave his all for you, and he has a plan for your life in accordance to Jeremiah 29:11.
0: That's right.
1: So put your faith in Jesus. He'll never fail you. He loves you, and he wants to be part of your life like you've been.

has done. Tarion, for your Saturday. That's Testimony on K-Wave 107.9, your home for worship and the word on the weekends, sharing life, delivering truth, giving hope. Kate here, and you know what? We are living, breathing, walking testimonies. Deliverance. Look it. We don't cuss anymore. I don't know about you. I used to, okay? 37 years ago. Anyway, but on that same note, when we're just shining and smiling and praying and giving, we are a shiny testimony. But what happens when we blow it? What happens when we do what I did a week and a half ago, 2 weeks ago? I lost my temper at work. That's not a shiny testimony. But you know what actually is redemptive? Is when you humble yourself. Say, I really blew that one. Under a lot of stress, but I'm not going to give any excuses. You know what? I blew it. That is also a living, breathing, walking testimony. Lamplighter Theater coming up after the goodness on K-Wave.

Hello there. I'm John Rhys Davies with Lamplighter Theatre. I'd like to invite you to a place of history, mystery, and new beginnings. But first, there's someone you need to meet. His name? Finian Jones. You might say he's a collector. A collector of words, wisdom, and wonders. Join me, won't you? Oh, and be prepared for an unexpected journey. One you are about to experience.

this.

0: what?
1: Oh, can I come with you?
0: Why?
1: Please, I...
0: Had breakfast yet?
1: No.
0: I'm running late. I don't have time to stop.
1: It's okay. I want to come.
0: Jump in.
1: Yes! Thanks, Dad. So, you're working on that new place, aren't you?
0: Yep.
1: Everybody at school is talking about it.
0: Hey, you gonna get the yard done today?
1: Yes, sir. As soon as we get home. I wanted to tell you. Me and Noah are gonna start our own business on the weekends.
0: Doing what?
1: We're gonna be mowing lawns.
0: Mowing lawns?
1: Yep. Jeremy's dad said he would loan us the money for a new mower.
0: Jeremy's dad's a dreamer. You ain't gonna make no money mowing lawns.
1: But I thought you'd be proud. I'm starting my own business, like you.
0: Son, you gotta do something important with your life. Don't waste it.
1: But Dad, I wanna be like you.
0: No, not ever. Don't ever be like me. You understand?
1: Yes, sir.
0: I have spent my entire life chasing little jobs with little pay. That's exactly how I lost your mom. You go on and you do something worthwhile.
1: Like what?
0: You gotta figure that out yourself.
1: Oh, well, how did you finally figure it out?
0: I don't know. Luck, I guess. But as luck would have it, well, it came too late.

0: Dad?
1: Huh?
0: Here's your coffee.
1: Oh, thanks.
0: This place is gonna be so cool.
2: Well, I certainly hope so. Oh. And who are you, my friend?
0: I'm Jordan. I'm his son.
2: Ah, yes, I can definitely see the resemblance. Another Bezalel in the making.
0: Bezalel of what?
2: Bezalel. A man who lived long ago, and his name means shadow of God. Oh. Your father's work reminds me of him.
0: Yep, that's my dad.
2: Yes, so I've been told. Now for a proper introduction. My name is Finian Jones, and I extend a most warm welcome to you, my good man. Hmm. From me and my cool establishment. Both are works in progress.
0: Mr. Jones.
2: Oh, no, please. You can call me Mr. Finian.
0: Oh, Mr. Finian. Hmm? Would you mind if I have a look around?
2: Well, as long as you don't mind me being your tour guide, and as long as we have permission from your father to take not a tour de France, nor a tour of Flanders, nor a tour of duty, but a tour of the future, new and improved, cafe, antiques, rare books, and exploratorium, also known as CARE. What do you say, Kurt?
1: Sure.
2: Oh, thanks, Dad. You know, Kurt, a father's approval is a son's removal of uncertainty, ambiguity, anxiety, ambivalence, skepticism, mysticism, Gnosticism, distrust, and mistrust. And when we dismiss the dis and the miss, we are left only with the trust.
1: Whatever. Just be back before lunch, Jordan.
0: Thanks, Dad.
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0: Wow! This place is enormous! But empty.
2: Empty? Oh, no. This place is filled with anticipation, acceleration, determination, aspiration, inspiration, and expectation. Now imagine with me a wonderland of books, seven stories high. And over there, a steam-powered rolling ladder you can actually ride at breathtaking speeds. Wow. He's being reconstructed, reprogrammed, and re-engineered by our one and only Jerry Riggs as I speak. But we do have to be quiet. Jerry gets a little touchy when we break his concentration.
10: I heard that.
2: Ah, the one and only, no longer retired Jerry Riggs.
0: Okay.
10: Don't let him fool you, Jordan. I'm retired, which means I'm tired all over again.
2: Oh, it's good to see you, my friend. You are one of a kind. And kind of one who, behind the gruffness, is very kind.
10: So are you going to pummel the kid with witty sayings, or you want to take a ride?
0: Really?
2: Oh, thank you, Jerry, but not today. Oh. We are traveling in our imaginations.
0: Oh, okay. But can we take the elevator? My legs are killing me.
10: Well, this is no ordinary elevator. Ever seen an elevator with a steering wheel?
0: I can't say that I have. Very cool.
2: Oh, thank you, Riggs, but we'll pass on travel today.
11: Okay.
2: Now, Jordan, let us travel back in our imaginations. As you ride the rolling ladder, it will whisk you rapidly on its twacks until it stops at precisely the white book. And then there will be vicarious rooms to read your book, like the Amazon room, ooh, the beach room, an English cottage, the giant room, the throne room, the bathroom, and much, much more. Now this, my friend, is the new and improved Exploratorium.
0: Oh, wow. Does it do anything else besides take you to a book?
10: I heard that.
2: So you're illiterate,
0: I can read.
2: Well, illiterate means you can, but you don't.
0: Oh, well, I guess that does describe me.
2: Well, it described me as well once upon a time. But my Uncle Charlie changed my perspective. He told me that great leaders are great readers.
0: I'd rather work with my hands than read.
2: There is nothing wrong with working with your hands. But your hands are guided by your mind. And your mind is guided by your heart. And all three work in tandem. Reading is the door to knowledge, and knowledge the door to wisdom. And wisdom, my friend, is negotiating life skillfully, beautifully, and wisely.
0: Wow. You certainly have a way with words.
2: Ah, actually, words have a way with me. Especially the right words.
0: Well, and were you a lot like me before?
2: Indeed. Until Uncle Charlie threw the book at me. Actually, he threw about 50 books at me. And he said, Finian, you'll be the same 5 years from now as you are today, except for the people you meet and the books you read.
0: But, Mr. Finian, I don't want to just read about the world. I want to explore it. The real world, the whole world.
2: Oh, I know. That's what I wanted as well. I felt I was destined for something big, something important.
0: Yes, same here.
2: So I became a world traveler. And travel is good, Jordan, if you travel for the right reasons. But for me, I was searching all over the world for significance. I left my home, but I lost my way. One day, I was exploring the pyramids of Egypt, and I saw how truly empty those tombs were. They were filled with riches, but empty of life. I realized that my pursuit of significance could not be filled with anything that this world had to offer. And then, well, then I learned that I could only be filled with the significance of someone. Someone significant. And his name?
0: Who?
2: Ah, I would much rather you discover him yourself. I'm going to do something that my Uncle Charlie would always do.
0: What's that?
2: Now, you see this box here?
0: Yes.
2: This is actually a treasure box.
0: Huh? Oh, a box of books?
2: Yes, when you open a book, you open the door to a new world to discover. And yes, here it is.
0: Ah, the wonderful door.
2: Jordan, as you open this book, I want you to imagine you're opening a door. And behind this door, you will find the answer you're searching for and the person you're needing to find.
11: Excuse me.
2: Ah, Kurt, hello. We were just having a wonderful door conversation.
11: Yeah, I heard.
2: Ah.
11: Jordan, go back to the shop. Mr. Smith said he'll give you a ride home after lunch. I'll be home late tonight. I'll see you in the morning.
0: Okay, yes, sir.
11: Hey, look, Mr. Jones, I know you mean well, but I don't want my son to be religious.
2: Oh, I agree, Kurt. I would not want him to be religious either.
11: Oh, I thought you were talking to him about religion.
2: Oh, no, no. I was talking to him about a person I'd like him to meet.
11: Okay, I'm confused. Was that a Bible you just handed him?
2: Oh, no, no. It's a book called The Wonderful Door. Is it all right for him to read it?
11: If you can get him to read, okay.
2: Okay, then.
11: Sorry. Didn't mean to come off so rough-like. I know you mean well.
2: Ah.
11: Just doing my best as a single dad, you know? Mm. I just want him to make his own decisions.
2: Ah, yes, of course.
11: Well, back to the shop.
0: All right, okay. Whoa. Yeah. There. Dish is done. Counter's cleaned off. And Dad will appreciate a clean kitchen when he comes home. Oh, now, to read that book. All right. See here, okay? So, Mr. Finian says, I'm about to open a door. All right. It's home. Oh, now, to read that book. All right. See here, okay? So, Mr. Finian says, I'm about to open a door. All right.

0: body. How does he keep his head on his shoulders? Little Abel Gray, I have heard it said. His legs forgot to grow, his body is all his head.
1: Stop!
0: Abel Gray, mind you keep away. For we won't have you to play, your head be in the way. Little Abel Gray.
1: No, please! Stop! Oh, it's just a dream. It's just a dream, Abel. Just a dream. Oh, go back. Go back to sleep. Where'd I put that broom? But I'm gonna swat you back to the sewer, you scoundrels! Go on, get out of here! These rats! Man can't live like this. You rats want the house? Fine. Keep it. This is the last night you'll ever see me.
2: Yes?
3: Good morning, madam. Can I have some baskets?
2: Oh.
3: I'll sell all sizes and types in my cart there.
2: I must get to work, child. I can't buy any... Oh.
3: Yeah, I'm not a child. Just dwarfed, madam.
2: Well, still, I must be going. But if you head up the outdoor stairs, my great-uncle might have interest. He'll at least appreciate the company. Here, take his breakfast too, if you wouldn't mind.
3: Excuse me?
2: Thank you. Must go.
3: Well, yes, ma'am.
4: You stop by to sell your wares and you end up delivering meals to an invalid.
3: It's no trouble. I'm happy to help. I'm Abel, by the way.
4: I'm Ezra. My niece means well, but I'm a burden to her, I'm afraid. My mind works fine, though I won't be running a race anytime soon.
3: Good that you at least have family to care for you.
4: Well, do you not?
3: Oh, I had a mother. Adopted me when I was newborn, but she passed away when I was 13.
4: Oh, I'm sorry to hear that.
3: Oh, don't be sorry. She left me the cart and the horse, so I've been able to support myself selling baskets like she did.
4: But it's just you.
3: Yeah, not many people are fond of dwarf men who haven't grown since they were 9. School was dreadful. All the taunting.
4: Oh, that must have been terrible. People can be so cruel. The missing out, I tell you. God's image is inside each one of us.
3: Yeah, I suppose. So, yeah, it's just me and the rats.
4: Rats? What do you mean?
3: Oh, my home's infested. Rats take up more room than I do. At night, they scurry about my head and scamper over my blanket, even bite my toes.
4: That's outrageous. Have you informed the landlord?
3: Oh, it's in one ear and out the other with him.
4: Look, there are other houses to lease. My niece said there's one down the road that's just come available.
3: I'll consider it.
4: Consider it? I would think you'd run after it.
3: My hesitation is that that's the only home I know. Mother brought me up there. She's the only person who ever loved me.
4: I see. But it seems like the rats are replacing your fond memories with toe-biting nightmares. No one should live like that.
3: Yeah, you're right.

0: I'll look into the house you spoke of.
1: Please do. And Abel, I hope you can continue to visit me. You might be short of stature, but I can see that God has given you a big heart. A heart that's just waiting to be filled. Oh,
0: thank you, Mr. Ezra. Never since Mother has anyone said such kind things. I shall return. Thank you.
1: I think, my new friend, your journey is just beginning.
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3: Every day, your child is bombarded with media. 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
4: Now, Jill, pick up some of these things at once. Why can't you keep Jack quiet?
3: Imagine your child cozied up with a book as they listen to a master storyteller. 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
5: What do you want?
0: Sir, I saw the notice that this house is for let.
5: Yeah? What of it?
0: Well, I'd like to see it, if I might.
5: You want to look at this run-down grunge shack?
0: Well, I can tidy it. I'm very clean. Might I look about?
5: No, you can't. We're packing up. So go on, dwarf.
6: Alexander, just let him in. It's no harm.
5: Oh, fine. No dilly-dallying, then. We have to be off in half an hour.
0: Thank you, Mum.
6: Just don't take long, please.
5: Not much to it. Small parlour, little kitchen, bedroom in the back. That's about all.
0: Oh, it's better than where I live now.
5: You must live in the dump.
0: Any rats here?
5: Oh, I can't say I've seen any of those.
0: Kindly tell me then, where might I find the landlord? First 2 months' rent, sir.
7: Fine. And you can move in any time. The former tenants have moved on.
0: Yeah, well, I would like to get in to give it a good cleaning.
7: Oh, that it needs. Gertrude! Gertrude!
8: What?
7: Did the tenants leave the key with you?
8: Yes. Have you got a new renter already?
0: Abel Gray, madam.
8: Oh, I thought you were a child at first.
0: It's understandable, Mum. Most people do.
8: Listen to you. Carry on all eloquent-like. Hope you stay longer than the previous tenants. They were only here a week. Paid the full month's rent, they did. If you ask me, I think the place is haunted.
7: Gertrude!
8: Well, that would make them want to leave in a rush, for certain. I've heard noises walking past there recently myself.
7: It's not haunted, I assure you, sir. It's not haunted.
8: I'm just saying. It's very strange. And they were a very strange couple.
0: Yeah. I met them. But I don't believe in ghosts, Mum.
7: See? Smart man.
0: And even if I did believe in ghosts, I'd choose them over the rats. That's nothing fancy. But now that it's clean, I think it's a fine house. Oh, I'm tired from getting it that way.

What was that? Must have been the wind. There'll be no sleeping with that noise. Neighbours, perhaps? Nothing out here. Can't be inside. Oh, it's a horrible sound. I can't be a ghost. Woman was just superstitious.

0: 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Our director, Molly Mayo. 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And your host, John Rhys Davies.
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6: 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You're tuned in to K-Wave 107.9, your home for worship and the Word on the weekends. Kate here. We'll be having more praise and worship tomorrow morning, 5 till 8 a.m. And this afternoon at noon, Mike Whitford's going to take care of you. We've also got Madison. We take care of you. Hey, also, 9 o'clock, Ed Stetzer Live. 8 o'clock, it's Alistair Begg. And our next program is coming up. It's Adventures in Odyssey. Quick warning. We got some weather on our hands. You know, it's summer, but there is a hazard statement up until tonight with the heat and the high temperatures. I'm in particular for the elderly and for also pets. Be very aware that how hard the heat is on them. Okay, so please hydrate. And the other thing I want to bring to your attention is there's a high waves. There's a beach hazard. And so I know it's very cool, the wedge. We've got some killer people out there surfing and stuff like that. But, you know, for the average person that maybe not be a very good swimmer, hey, I wouldn't go in the water. All right. And go buy a lifeguard stand, especially with the little kitties. So just be aware of that. The rip, it might even look okay, but the currents are very, very dangerous right now. So we want you here so you can hear this great programming on K-Wave. Like Adventures in Odyssey. I know I'll eventually be able to say it.
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9: Conversations with Connie. That's me. And today, I'm broadcasting from our temporary studios here at Wits End. Witt and Eugene are renovating our old studio, so I'm here in a... Well, it's a closet, really. And I'm surrounded by cables and props and sound effect discs and... what's this thing? Okay, well, I don't know what that's doing in here. Anyway, it's a real mess, but we'll make the best of it, as today we talk about whether entertainment should always have a point or not. Wait a second. Sorry, Wooten has just peeked in the door, and... Okay, there's no use making hand gestures. Wooten, come in. Ladies and gentlemen, Wooten Bassett.
13: Yeah, I didn't want to interrupt your show.
9: Well, what do you expect when you're standing there waving your arms like that? Is something wrong?
13: The kids are saying that your car alarm is going off.
9: Really?
13: Yeah, it's doing this.
9: Yeah, that's my car alarm, all right. I wonder what set it off.
13: Well, I heard there was a very suspicious squirrel lurking around the premises, so, you know.
9: Well, okay, my car key has a button on it.
13: Oh, great, okay, where's your key?
9: In my purse.
13: And your purse is where?
9: It's in the kitchen. No, no, wait, Witt's office.
13: Okay.
9: Wait, no, under the counter. Huh? No, sorry about this, folks. Come here, Wooten.
13: What?
9: Sit down. Talk to the audience while I find my purse.
13: What? Seriously? But I don't know what
9: to... Don't worry. Just talk. You know how to talk. I've heard you.
13: Okay, but talk about what, though?
9: Anything. I'll be right back.
13: Is this thing on? Okay, so it's Wooten Bassett here, live and in person in this closet, and we're talking about, car alarms. Yeah, okay, that's right, car alarms. What are they, and what purpose do they serve? Call in now, and let's talk about it. Oh, and we have a call already. That was fast, and I assume if I push this button... Hey, Gertrude, is that you? Okay, not this one. How about this one? No, this one. Hello?
14: I was going to say that. Harlow Doyle here.
13: Hi, Harlow Doyle here. Wow, you must have speed dial or something. What do you think about car alarms?
14: Actually, I'm not calling about that. I'm calling about squirrels.
13: Squirrels?
14: Yes. As head of the local chapter of the Society for the Prevention of Defamation to Animals...
13: Well, it's a very long title. It must be a really big society.
14: Oh, you bet. There's me and, well, you know, there's me.
13: Oh, both of you. Well, roll call at those meetings must go really fast. So why'd you call, Harlow?
14: It's about the squirrel. You made it sound like he set off a car alarm.
13: Oh, that's right. Something to do with a wayward acorn.
14: Did you see the squirrel do it?
13: Well, no, I didn't.
14: Uh-huh. So you don't know that the squirrel actually set off the car alarm?
13: Technically, no.
14: So you probably shouldn't have defamed the squirrel like that?
13: You know what? You're right. I shouldn't have. And on behalf of myself and the employees of this station, I'd like to apologize to all of our listening squirrels in the audience for suggesting that any of their kind set off Connie's car alarm.
14: Thank you.
13: So what do you think of car alarms, Harlow?
14: I don't belong to that group.
13: Okay, well, if we have any representatives from the Car Alarm Society out there, please give me a call. Meanwhile, I am surrounded by the coolest junk you ever saw. Sound effects, instruments. Oh, this is amazing. Hey, what do you know? We have another caller. Not that one. Hello?
15: Hi, Wooten. It's Connie.
13: Hey, Connie. When are you coming back?
15: Well, I've got some good news and bad news about that.
13: Yeah?
15: The good news is that I found my purse with my car key in it.
13: Hey, that's great. Cue sound effect. Okay, maybe it's this one. All right. So the good news is that you found your purse. And the bad news?
15: My purse is locked inside the car.
13: Uh-oh. Cue other sound effects. Never mind. Connie, are you there?
15: Yeah, but I'm going to be a while. I've called a locksmith to get my car open, so you'll have to keep going.
13: Oh, okay, but I can't be held responsible for what happens.
15: I know.
13: And that's Connie Kendall, our reporter on scene at Wits End, and the unfolding purse locked in the car with the car alarm going off story, broadcast exclusively here on Kids Radio. And now a word from our sponsor. And we're back, and what do you know? Look who just walked in. Oh, you can't look because this is radio. It's Eugene Meltzer.
16: Oh, no, really don't.
13: Oh, say hello, Eugene.
16: No, I just came in for my tape measure. I'll be
13: Well, right. You're going to measure some tape? Tell us, what kind of tape is it?
16: Just carry on with your show, please.
13: Actually, you know, it's not my show. It's Connie's, and I'm just filling in, so it's only right that you help me.
16: What?
13: I think I saw your theme music around here someplace.
16: Theme music?
13: Yeah, here it is.
17: And now, Science by Design, in which science, nature, and the world show us the hand of the Creator. Here's our host, Eugene Melchner.
13: See, now you gotta do something.
16: Oh.
13: Tell us about car alarms.
16: Car alarms? Mm. Well, it's interesting that you happen to mention that, since only yesterday I happened to learn that the very first car theft took place in 1896.
13: Really? Mm-hmm. Wow, but there weren't a lot of cars back then, right?
16: Not many.
13: Which makes it kind of silly to steal one. I mean, mean, how far can you go before you get caught? Everyone would just listen for the motor. Unless you didn't start it up and you put a lot of hay all over it and disguised it as wagon and had a horse pull it, but then it wouldn't be a car and you may as well have just stolen a wagon in the first place. So there's a lesson for you kids. Never steal something mechanized in 1896.
16: Right.
13: So how do car alarms reflect God's design?
16: Oh, well, the inner workings of car alarms are not dissimilar to our brains.
13: Wow, that's so cool.
16: I'm not finished yet.
13: All right.
16: Just as our brains recognize and alert us to touch or pain, an outside intruder, if you will.
13: I will.
16: Of course. The car alarm tells the car that a door or window has been opened, and so it sends out a cry of sorts.
13: Like this.
16: Precisely. Uh-huh. Just as any of us might cry out, scream, or shout when something invasive happens to us.
13: And what does God have to do with this?
16: Well, God created in our bodies an intricate inner working that connects all of our biological and anatomical systems in a way that many scholars would argue couldn't have happened by random or evolutionary chance. And it's a reflection of the intricate unity that he himself has.
13: Wow, that is incredible. I have no idea what you just said, but I can tell it's incredible.
16: Just as the inner workings of a car point to a designer, so the inner workings of our bodies point to a designer. That's all I'm saying.
13: So this... points to God.
16: In the broadest possible sense, yes.
18: What's going on in here? I keep hearing an alarm.
13: Now, you see, everybody, it works. The alarm went off. Mr. John Avery Whittaker came running, just like one of those things in your body that you gene
18: What are you doing, Wooden?
13: Connie's show.
16: Say hello, Mr. Whittaker. You're on the air.
18: We're on the air?
13: Yeah, but don't be shy, Wood. Look, we've got a caller on the phone line, and maybe there's a question for you.
18: Oh, for me?
13: Or not.
18: Oh.
13: Hi there, if you're there.
19: Hi. Carney started the show by talking about whether or not our entertainment should have a point. Are you going to talk about that?
13: Oh, thank you, random boy caller, for that excellent question. What do you think, Whit? Should entertainment have a point?
18: I think so.
13: Uh-huh. And Eugene?
16: Indubitably.
13: All right, then, there you have it.
16: Though, I must explain that it's within our humanity to seek meaning in all of our experiences, no matter how frivolous. To purposefully and consistently eliminate meaning is to reduce us to an animalistic understanding of the world and even of eternity. Meaning and purpose point to God, and without the meaning he brings to our lives, we are then nothing more than members of the food chain, living empty lives.
13: So I guess you're not a big fan of cotton candy.
16: Not especially, no. Mm. Though the question is, does this show have a point?
13: Well, sure we have a point. I mean, I'm sure I saw a point around here someplace. No, that's a tape measure.
16: Ooh, I'll take that if you please.
13: I do, please. Here you go.
16: Oh,
13: now where is that point? It seems to be... gone, which means it's been stolen, and if it's been stolen, then that means...
20: This is a job for Captain Absolutely!
13: Uh-oh. You're gonna have to help me out on this one, guys.
16: I was afraid of that.
13: It'll be fun. And now, the adventures of Captain Absolutely, defender of truth, justice, and a lot more truth! One day, as Captain Absolutely was flying over Metropolitanville, he saw a large crowd gathered at the center of the town square. Of course, he investigated immediately.
21: Pardon me, fair citizen, but what goes on?
22: The Roundhouse is giving autographs.
21: The Roundhouse? You mean the world-famous undefeated wrestling champion?
22: That's right.
21: Giving autographs here and now?
22: That's what I said.
21: And me without my pencil and paper?
23: I might be able to find some paper for you, Captain Absolutely.
21: Well, that's kind of you, friend. But wait a moment. Aren't you Thug Clot Gripper, former wrestler, and now that manager of said same the Roundhouse?
23: One and the same. I'm glad you're here. I'd like to have a private conversation with you of a business nature.
21: With all of you? Great! Name the time and the place.
23: This afternoon at our personal training complex.
21: I'll be there, friend. Will I still be able to get that autograph?
23: You'll get that and more. This afternoon, then.
21: This afternoon it is.
13: So, that afternoon, Captain Absolutely went to the very large personal training complex for the Roundhouse. But when he arrived, it seemed that no one was there.
21: Hello? Is no one here? Why is it so dark?
23: Hello, Captain Absolutely. So glad you could make it.
21: Oh, hello there, Mr. Clotgibber. Though, it would be helpful if I could see you.
23: So your superpowers don't include super sight or night vision, huh?
21: Well, no.
23: How about super hearing?
21: Sorry, I didn't catch that.
23: This may be easier than I thought.
21: Well, if you would shed some light on this.
23: Yes, I'll give you the light right after the Roundhouse takes you captive. Roundy!
21: Takes me captive!

0: my hair!
1: With that, the roundhouse pounced on Captain Absolutely and twisted him up like a doughy pretzel, but not the kind with a lot of salt or mustard.
0: Oh! Ouch! Hey, that hurts. And it's also anatomically impossible to bend my leg that way. Or that way. Now cut it out! What's going on here? I'm a big fan. Heroes shouldn't reward their fans by attempting to twist their limbs into strange shapes. Not very conversant, are you, Roundhouse? All right, Thug Clockgiver, what gives?
2: You do, Captain Absolutely. You have fallen into my trap so easily. And now I will turn the world round!
0: You dastardly villain! I should have known that... Wait a minute. Did you say you're going to turn the world round? Isn't it already turning around?
2: No, I want to turn the world round!
0: But the world is round! I think you'll find that science is...
2: I want everything to be round. Mm. No edges. No point to anything.
0: And what's the point of that?
2: Exactly.
0: Uh-huh.
2: Nothing should have a point. I want everything to be mindless and meaningless. Fun for the sake of fun. That's what kids want. That's what I want.
0: Surely you jest.
2: Do I jest, Roundhouse?
3: Roar.
2: No, I do not. And capturing you is the final part of my plan.
0: Ha! That might be true if you had indeed captured me. But I, too, have studied wrestling, and with this singularly deft counter move... Hey! Gah! Or this other evasive move... Oh! Or when I turn my body this way. Wow, you're really strong, aren't you? And here I thought all that wrestling stuff was fake.
2: You see, you're no match for the Roundhouse, who embodies all that I aspire for the world. Sheer strength, no brains, and certainly no point. And now I can direct my energies to making everything point-free.
0: Right, and how do you propose to do that?
2: With this new invention of mine.
0: Ah! That's a television.
2: Precisely.
0: But television's already been invented.
2: I'm not talking about the television, you imbecile. I want you to watch the television. Look. Greetings, world! I am Thug Clotgripper, pro wrestling manager and now mad scientist, bringing you a special announcement that will change your world. Yes, even while you watch this short broadcast presentation, the world's biggest balloon is drifting over your city, covering it completely. Go on, step away from your television to look at it. There, see it? Excellent. And now I will make a final point, the finalest point that ever will be made, and puncture that balloon, releasing a gas that you will breathe in, and guess what? It will make you laugh. That's right. You will laugh and laugh until your brains are filled with nothing but laughter. And you will no longer care about having a point to anything ever again. Life will be fun and meaningless. Doesn't that sound blissful? Glad you agree. Watch the skies, my friends. Hi, I'm Thug Clotgripper, and I approve this commercial. There you have it, Captain Absolutely.
0: One small note of observation. You're using a point to destroy the balloon. Isn't that a little contradictory?
2: Don't try to stall me with intricate plot details. It is the last point ever to be made. Pencils will be broken the world over after this.
0: Metropolitanville is not exactly the whole world.
2: Hey, it's a start. And soon we will all be deliriously happy, without points, without meaning, without anything more than just fun.
0: But why? Don't you realize that it's within our humanity to seek meaning in all of our experiences, no matter how...
2: What?
0: Well, Eugene said it better. Why would you want a world like that?
2: Easy. If people do not expect meaning behind their entertainment, then all they'll expect is mindless fun. Then I will be able to recapture the lost ratings from my pro wrestling television network and give my client, the Roundhouse, a comeback in his dwindling career.
0: Clever.
2: All this chit-chatter is keeping the city waiting. With a push of this button on my remote control, a giant projectile pencil will be launched at the giant balloon, and the deed will be done. Ready? Just say the magic word. Stop! That's the one. 1 minute, Captain, absolutely. And then I'll be laughing all the way to the bank. No!
1: Guess we'll find out what happens next after we check in with Connie.
3: Check in with Connie? Mm-hmm. You interrupted the drama to check in with Connie?
1: Yeah, she's on the line to give us an update on her car. Wait, back to our dramatic news insert. She's at wit's end. Are you there, Connie?
4: Hi, Wooten. Yeah, I'm here. And so is Red Hollard. Say hello, Red.
5: Hey.
4: Red is a registered locksmith, so he's come to help me. Red, can you explain what you're doing?
5: I sure can. See, you left your keys in your purse, and your purse is sitting on the front seat of your car, and the alarm is going off. Okay. So I'm going to break into your car to get your keys so you can turn that alarm off.
4: Sounds great. And how are you going to break into the car? I assume you have one of those long car breaker into things like they use on TV where you slide it down along the window and pull up on the lock mechanism?
5: No. I wish I had one of those car breaker into things.
4: Oh, then what are you going to use?
5: This brick. See? That was easy.
4: Red, you just destroyed my window!
5: Well, yeah, but you got your purse. Here.
4: My car!
5: Oh, don't worry about that. I can fix that in a jiffy. I got the replacement glass right there in my truck. You have the keys now.
4: Yeah, in my purse. Keys. That's weird. They're not here.
6: Eugene, don't you have Connie's keys?
7: What?
6: What? She gave them to you earlier to get that box out of the trunk.
7: Oh, yes, I forgot. They're right here.
1: Woo! Hey, Connie, we found your keys.
4: What?
1: Yeah, Eugene had them the whole time.
4: I'll be right in.
1: Hey, she'll be right in.
3: Yes, perhaps now would be a good time to return to the show.
1: Show? What show is that?
3: Captain Absolutely.
1: Oh, yeah, I have a good idea. Roundhouse had Captain Absolutely pinned.
0: Well, technically, I'm not pinned, Wooten. He doesn't have both my shoulder blades on the mat.
1: Oh, well, the Roundhouse had Captain Absolutely constrained.
0: Much better.
1: While the evil genius, Thug Clotgripper, prepared to launch the giant pencil that would puncture the world's largest balloon and unleash the gas that would take any meaning from humanity.
8: 3, 2, 1. And there it goes. I give it 1 minute to hit the balloon, and then my scheme will be accomplished.
0: One little question there, Thug.
8: What?
0: How will you keep the gas from affecting you?
8: What do you mean?
0: Gas masks? Some sort of containment environment? I mean, we're here under an open roof. How will you stop it from turning you into a meaningless blob?
8: Oh, blast. I knew I forgot something. I have a large handkerchief I can use to cover my nose.
0: Well, it doesn't matter because I intend to stop your rocket-propelled pencil.
8: And how do you plan to do such a thing?
0: As I said, I am a big fan of the Roundhouse here. Which means I know everything about him.
8: Yeah, so what?
0: I know the significance of a particular spot 3 inches down from his left armpit.
8: Oh?
0: It's where he's most ticklish.
8: Wait, gitchy, gitchy, gitchy.
0: Oh, stop. Oh, right there. I know.
8: Don't do that.
0: Oh, yes.
8: Keep away from him. Get away from him.
0: Stay strong, Roundhouse.
8: Yes.
0: Got to run my launcher. All right. And to avoid any confusion, I will now first stop your projectile, and then I will return to take you into custody. I fully expect you to be here. To the pencil!
1: So Captain Absolutely flew at lightning speed, which is a lot faster than a really big number 2 pencil can fly, and caught it right before it hit the balloon. Holding it with one hand, he grabbed the tether lines of the balloon with the other and tied it to the pencil, then sent both of them hurtling into space, where the vacuum of space caused the balloon to explode into emptiness. Well, almost empty. You know, that space station was there.
9: Houston, we have a problem, but who cares?
8: It doesn't mean anything anyway. Signing off.
0: I'll take care of that later.
1: Captain Absolutely returned to the training center, but Thug and the Roundhouse were gone.
10: Well, no big surprise there.
1: But there was a video on the television with a note saying, "Play me," written in Thug's handwriting, which Captain Absolutely knew well from an autographed Wrestling for Fun magazine he bought off an internet auction site 2 years previously.
10: Now, what's this say?
2: You haven't seen the last of us, Captain Absolutely. My plan to rid the world of meaning is not over. I will return with a bigger balloon and two handkerchiefs.
10: That's fine, Thug Clotgripper, and I'll be waiting for you. But until then, I have work to do for truth, justice, and lots more truth.
11: 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We always love hearing from you.
4: My keys, please, Eugene.
3: Of course, Miss Kendall, though in my defense, I didn't realize you needed them. It's not as if you asked me and
4: I thought you'd give them back after you got the box from my trunk.
1: Oh, this is great, Whit. Now the audience will get to see an exercise in conflict resolution. What do you think? Will Connie project her latent frustration onto Eugene?
6: Well, it wouldn't be the first time, Wooten. But years of training have prepared Eugene for this sort of encounter with Connie.
3: I didn't see you to give them back, and I'm glad that you acknowledged the favor I did you by retrieving the box from the trunk.
1: Wow, what a great turn by Eugene. He responded and then redirected the conversation.
6: Masterfully executed.
4: Well, the box was empty, and I only brought it because you said you needed some empty boxes for this renovation.
1: Touché. Connie deflects the redirection.
6: She's well practiced at deflection, Wooten. It's an art form.
3: Mm-hmm. Well, Miss Kendall, I apologize for the misunderstanding and inconvenience.
1: Wow, Eugene disarms the entire conflict by going straight to the apology. Is that brilliant or what?
6: Ah, but will Connie accept? There's a lot at stake here, Wooten. A broken window, to name only one thing.
1: And that falsely accused squirrel who's welcome to weigh in at any point.
4: Fine. Apology accepted, Eugene.
1: She accepts! Was that unexpected or what?
6: Which essentially takes care of the conflict.
1: Yes, Whit, nothing resolves conflict more quickly than a heartfelt apology. But do you think there'll be a hug?
4: No.
1: How sweet! Which brings me to the point of this entire program.
6: You mean there really was a point to all this?
1: Yes. Never try to steal a car in 1896.
4: What?
1: Uh-huh.
4: Thanks, Wooten. I'll take it from here.
3: Okay. But isn't it time for your show to end?
4: Yep. So, this is Connie Kendall thanking you for listening to Candid Conversations with Connie with my guests, Wooten Bassett.
1: Wahoo!
4: John Avery Whittaker.
6: A pleasure.
4: Eugene Meltzner.
3: In person.
4: And Red Holler.
5: I think I'm going to have to replace all the windows, make sure they match.
4: He's kidding. No windows were actually harmed in the making of this program.
1: Or squirrels.
4: Red? Okay, you can stop with the glass sound effects, Red. Red? Take the mic, Wooten.
1: Again? Well, okay, since the audience demands it. And that's our show. Over and out. 10-4 and hasta la mañana.
5: Somebody shoo that squirrel away. I don't know why he is so fascinated by this car.
1: Must be the peanut butter sandwich I left on the hood, Red. Thank you and goodbye.
11: Well, only Wooten could have created a show that made a point of having no point. Or did it have a point without trying to make a point? You tell me.
12: Chris!
11: Just write to me at...
12: Chris!
11: Wooten, what in the world? What are you doing here? I was just starting to talk about your show.
1: And a mighty fine job you were doing there, too. But the police called and there's an alarm going off at your house.
11: Really? Oh, no. I'll bet it was my cat again. She's always setting it off. Oh, Wooten, take the mic. Where are my keys?
1: But, what am I supposed to do? Okay, so, I guess I just read this thing, huh? So what did you learn from today's episode? Should there always be a point to what we watch or enjoy? Can you think of any favorite books or programs that have taught you an important lesson? Well, I'd love to hear about it. Why don't you write to me at Adventures in Odyssey, Colorado Springs, Colorado, 80995. 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Today's adventure, Wooten's... hey, that's me. Wooten's Broken Pencil Show is included in our 52nd second collection along with 11 other episodes. Adventures in Odyssey is a presentation of Focus on the Family. Wooten's Broken Pencil Show was written by Paul McCusker, with sound design by Nathan Jones and music by John Campbell. Our cast included Will Ryan, Katie Lee, Andre Stoika, and Jess Harnell. Never heard of that guy. And I'm Chris. Hoping you'll join us again next time for more Adventures in Odyssey. Oh boy, I think I'm having an identity crisis.
13: 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Kate here, and already talked about the weather. It's going to be hot. Sip that water. Already told you about the waves. And I just remembered, because I had this conversation with Lynn Hackman here, coming up on her show later today, 11:43. It's K-Wave Community Connection. She's got some great folks from Newport Beach. I think it's we've got the fire department. We also have the lifeguards talking about really practical tips for summer safety and also for the off season. So check that out. Also, Kate, why don't you tell your listeners about your website and programming? 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You could also see what's happening on 1110. And so we just finished up New Life Live. I got the Sue Free show coming up. But yeah, it says what's happening during the week, also Saturdays, both 107.9 FM and 1110, because on the weekends we split and we've got different programming, and it's really exciting for us. Also wanted on this footnote to say, how are you, has anything changed for you? 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Have you tuned into some of the worship shows? 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All right, Kate, what is coming up next? Ooh, Alistair Begg, Truth for Life. He's going to be in John 9, and he's going to talk about how come the religious leaders of the time were not all that thrilled about that young man that was, I don't think he was young, blind since birth. Jesus healed him, and they were so critical. And if you think that's bad, it still happens today, and we're going to find out why.
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0: When Jesus healed a man who had been blind since birth, why didn't everyone celebrate the miracle? Today on Truth for Life Weekend, Alistair Begg examines the response of the religious leaders and considers why, so often, the same kind of opposition appears when people come to faith in Christ today.
1: I invite you to turn with me to John chapter 9. Now, we're going to read the section in chapter 9 just at one point, and then we're going to pray together. Verse 35, Jesus heard that they had thrown him out, and when he found him, he said, "Do you believe in the Son of Man?" Father, we pray that with our Bibles open and our hearts, we trust, seeking and sensitive to your truth, that the Spirit of God will be our teacher, so that both in speaking and in hearing, in understanding and in believing and in living out the gospel, that we might be enabled in everything by you, the living God. We cast ourselves completely dependent upon you in this time. In Jesus' name, amen. Well, we come in for the fourth time to the ninth chapter of John's Gospel. And last time, we noted the formalism of the Pharisees, and we considered the fear of the parents. It actually says right there in verse 22, his parents said this because they were afraid of the Jews. The Jews were such an intimidating presence that the man's parents had determined they would fudge the question that was addressed to them, and at the same time they would pass the buck. And they said, "Why don't you ask our son, the one who had been born blind and now can see, why don't you ask him?" Verse 23, "He is of age." We come now to our third word, which we managed unsuccessfully to reach last time, and that word is faith. Faith. When we use the word faith, many things come to mind. Some of us may think that faith in the New Testament is akin to going to the hairdressers, whereby you sit in a chair and you entrust your head and your hair to somebody that you may have met or may never have met. And there is a measure of faith involved in that. You take your money to the bank and you give it to them in good faith that they will actually do what they said, look after it, and give it back to you at least the same amount, if not a wee bit more. Or you go to the pharmacist, you ask for your prescription, they fill the prescription, they put it in a little plastic thing, and you take it home to your bathroom. And I wonder if, like me, you ever think about that just before you pop the first one. You say to yourself, "What if they gave me Mr. Simpson's prescription?" And I don't know who Mr. Simpson is, nor do you. I invented him. But what if his prescription could kill me? I'm putting a tremendous amount of faith in that pharmacist, that he or she was having a good day, paying very careful attention, and making sure that the right pills went in the right little plastic bucket. Well, in some senses, that is true concerning faith in Jesus, but only in some senses. Because what the Bible says about faith is this, that it is by grace, through faith, that we are saved. And this is not our own doing. It is the gift of God. So that the very faith that a man or woman exercises in the person of the Lord Jesus is not something that they look inside and find for themselves and by themselves, but it is actually a gift from God enabling blind people to see and those who do not believe to begin to believe. And John, of all the Gospels, is very, very clear that nobody lives in a middle ground between believing and unbelieving. John chapter 3 and verse 36, you needn't turn to it, reads as follows, "Whoever believes in the Son has eternal life, but whoever rejects the Son, or doesn't believe in the Son, will not see life, for God's wrath remains on him." These are very solemn words, and they're very important words, and I mention them now because it sets the context for what we go on to consider. This man is once again, in verse 24, summoned before these religious leaders. and their process of intimidation continues. Give glory to God, they said. We know this man is a sinner. Now, it may be that that phrase, give glory to God, is, as the margin suggests, a solemn charge to tell the truth, which is likely. But it may also be that what they're arguing is, you should give glory to God, not to this Jesus of Nazareth, whoever he is and wherever he comes from. Give the glory to God, don't give the glory to him. Either way, they are seeking to drive this man away from his conviction. The reason that they didn't want any glory to be given to Jesus was because, by their own testimony, they knew Jesus to be an open sinner. You just need to turn back one page to chapter 8, and I'll show you why that is true. Jesus, in a quite remarkable statement, tells them that they, although they think themselves to be very secure as children of Abraham, they're really children of the devil, because the devil is a liar and they tell lies too. And then in verse 45 of John 8, he says, yet because I tell you the truth, you do not believe me. Can any of you prove me guilty of sin? If I'm telling the truth, why don't you believe me? He who belongs to God hears what God says. The reason you do not hear is that you do not belong to God. And the Jews answered him, aren't we right in saying that you're a Samaritan and demon-possessed? That's their response to Jesus. And it is in light of that that they challenge this sign, that they challenge this miracle, and they challenge the testimony of this particular individual. But if they thought they could intimidate him, they are discovering that they actually can't, that this man has a little bit of metal to him, and he is able to respond very clearly. A second time they summoned him. We know this man is a sinner, they said. And then look at his reply in verse 25. Whether he's a sinner or not, I don't know. One thing I do know, I was blind, but now I see. In other words, what he really says to them is, I don't know about what you know, but I do know what I know. And what I know is that I was once blind, but now I can see. I mean, you seem to, he says, have all these kind of inferences and all these assertions and all these observations about Jesus. And I'm listening to what you're saying, but I'm standing before you as a testimony to the fact of what has happened. I was a blind man, but now I can see. Well, that kind of irrefutable evidence is hard to face. And recognizing it, in verse 26, the Pharisees retreat to the questions that they'd been asking previously. What did he do to you? How did he open your eyes? If you look back up to verse 15, that's exactly what they had asked him before. The Pharisees had also asked him how he had received his sight. Now they're back asking the same question. Now, it may be that this is indicative of their interrogation style. If you like detective programs, and I must confess, I don't watch any of the contemporary ones. I have no interest in them. But if you give me some old ones, I can go back there with you. And some old British ones particularly, but that's just my problem. But I always enjoyed the situation where the person who was accused was taken into the white-walled room with a single table and two chairs, one for the detective and one for the accused. And then the detective would run through the questions. The man would answer the questions. The detective would stand up, walk out the door, close it, and leave the man there. Next scene, the detective returns, sits down in the chair, asks the exact same questions all over again. Gets up, walks out the door, slams the door, comes back. Next time he says, would you like a cigarette? And the guy said, yes, please. So he takes a cigarette, lights it up, asks him the exact same questions all over again. You say to yourself, what's up with this detective? Has he run out of questions? No, what he's doing is he is repeatedly going through the same stuff in the hope that somewhere along the line he will be able to identify an inconsistency in the man's response and thereby be able to get leverage so as to further convict him. Now, it may well be that that's what they're doing, that they're hoping that if they keep asking him to say the same thing over again, his account of what took place will actually contradict itself. Or it may be, and I think this is more likely, that the reason they ask these two questions again in verse 26 is because they've run out of steam. They have just run out of steam. There's no air left in their balloon. There is nothing left for them to say. They are confronted by this incontrovertible evidence. And standing on the side of truth, the man in verse 27 takes the offensive. We've already been through all of this. He says, I've told you this already. You didn't listen the first time. I can't believe you want me to tell you again, unless, of course, you want to become his disciples as well. Notice, incidentally, the progression in this man's thinking. Back in verse 11, when they had asked him how his eyes were opened, he said, the man they call Jesus. The man they call Jesus. In verse 17, as they press him, he says of Jesus, he is a prophet. Here in verse 27, he recognizes that Jesus is of such a stature that there are those who would become his disciples and his followers. But now, the argument or the interrogation, I don't think it's fair to call it a conversation. It was much more than that, but it has now reached the tipping point. And the man has forced his accusers to play their hand. They're going to have to show what they have in their hand. They've played the poker game of this dialogue for long enough. He's calling it, show me what you've got. And what have they got? Nothing. And so they do what always happens when the weakness of an individual's argument becomes obvious, they resort to insults. When you no longer have anything else that you can say to substantiate your claim, the chances are you're going to say something like, you're ugly and your mother dresses you funny. And at that point, the person that you are arguing with knows he or she has got you, because you now have nothing to say that is logical or progressive or challenging, and you just, all you've got left is to start slinging insults around. And that's exactly what they did. Verse 28 is graphic, says that they threw their insults at him. They threw their insults at him, claiming again the high ground of their theological background. We are the disciples of Moses. We know that God spoke to Moses. But as for this fellow, this person that you're on about, we don't even know where he comes from. We haven't got a clue. Well, of course, that wasn't distinct. That wasn't actually true, because Jesus had already been involved in a dialogue with them. You can turn back one page again, and I'll point it out to you. In the conversation where they're challenging the testimony of Jesus, Jesus says to them in verse 23 of John 8, you are from below, I am from above. You are of this world, I'm not of this world. I told you that you would die in your sins if you do not believe that I am the one I claim to be. You will indeed die in your sins. Who are you, they asked. Just what I've been claiming all along, Jesus replied. So there was some ironic sense in which they didn't know where he was from, but there was another very realistic sense in which they did know. And it was the very things that he said concerning his origins that offended them. And they refused to accept what he said. Leon Morris, whose commentary on John is arguably one of the finest, observes in the response of the man in verse 30 here, the man answered. He says, the man's chain of reasoning is pretty good for someone who'd been a beggar all his life and presumably a stranger to academic and forensic argument. And it is quite remarkable, isn't it? This man has got some gristle to him, doesn't he? This man has got truth on his side. This man is not in any doubt at all as to what has taken place for him. And so look at how he answers in verse 30. I'll paraphrase it for him. What he says to them is, I find this truly remarkable. Your unbelief in face of the evidence is more of a miracle than my cure. The fact that you don't believe in light of the evidence is more remarkable to me than the fact that I can actually see. Because there is a basis for my being able to see, namely an encounter with Jesus. And you have seen what Jesus has done. And you refuse to accept what your eyes tell you. That's more remarkable, he says, than the fact that I am now a seeing individual. And he jumps on the back of that, and he uses their same form of argumentation, pointing out, we know that God does not listen to sinners. In other words, what he uses is a syllogistic argument. You remember that from school, but we don't need to go there. But in other words, he starts from premise and sub-premise and conclusion. The very process that they had used back up in verse 16. This man is not from God. Then the fact that I am now a seeing individual. And he jumps on the back of that, and he uses their same form of argumentation, pointing out, we know that God does not listen to sinners. In other words, what he uses is a syllogistic argument. You remember that from school, but we don't need to go there. But in other words, he starts from premise and sub-premise and conclusion. The very process that they had used back up in verse 16. This man is not from God. Premise. For he doesn't keep the

16b. Others said, how can a sinner do such miraculous signs? Same argument. And what the man does is the exact same thing. He says, one, we are all agreed that God doesn't listen to sinners. Now, don't let that unsettle you if you are aware of the fact that you don't know God and you're aware of your sin. That's why it's very, very important always to understand the Bible in the context in which it is said. What is being said here is not that the thief on the cross didn't have a hope in the world of ever getting to heaven because he was a sinner hanging on a cross next to Jesus, and he asked him, Lord, will you remember me when you come into your kingdom? Did Jesus listen to the sinner? Of course he did. Did Jesus listen to Zacchaeus and his cries for change? Yes, he did. Did Jesus listen to the woman taken in adultery? Yes, he did. Well, what is being said here? What is being said here can be best understood, and I'll only give you one cross-reference. I could weigh you down with them, but I won't. It's Psalm 66 and verse 18. If I had cherished sin in my heart, the Lord would not have listened. The verse does not say, if I had sin in my heart, God wouldn't hear me. God wouldn't hear anybody then, would he? Because everyone has sin in their heart. So if sinlessness was the key to God listening, all of us would be up the creek. No, if I had cherished sin in my heart, if I was committed to my sin, then God wouldn't listen to me. He says, we know that's true. God does not listen to the impenitent. He hears the cries of the penitent, but he does not listen to those who are willful in their unbelief and in their sin. Secondly, he does listen to the godly man who does his will. He listens to those who do what God says, who are in a right relationship with him. It's a kind of Matthew 6:33 statement. Seek first the kingdom of God and his righteousness, doing of the right thing before God, and all these things will be added unto you. God does not listen to the cries of the impenitent, but he does listen to the cries of those who do his will. Thirdly, he says, no one has ever heard of opening the eyes of a man born blind. If this man were not from God, he couldn't do anything. Now, they knew that was the case because they, even in the miraculous events that we have in the Old Testament, even in the records of the things that Moses did in going before Pharaoh in Egypt and so on, there is no record of any man opening the eyes of a man born blind. And so, with a simple logic, and yet with a compelling logic, the man beats them at their own game, turns the tables on them, and says, you know, you're the ones who've been starting off with the premise, we know this, therefore that, we know this, therefore that. He says, let's do the same thing. We know that God does not listen to the cries of the impenitent. We know that God does listen to those who do his will. We know that there is no record of ever anybody having a man open a man's eyes. Therefore, he says, conclusion, deduction, if this man were not from God, he couldn't do anything. Now, let's pause there for just a moment because there's a lesson here for each of us in speaking to people concerning faith in Jesus Christ. We may think that the high point in John chapter 9 is arguably verse 25, where he says, I don't know about what you know, but I do know what I know, and that is, I know that I was once blind, but now I can see. Some of us, I think, have a real tendency to retreat to that kind of thing. Well, you can't argue me out of my experience. I know my experience. I know what happened to me. That's what happened to me. Therefore, and our friends walk away from us and say, idiot. Because they would be able to say that they've had experiences of different things in different places and so on. We have told them that we pray to the living God. They've said that they chant in the realm of Buddhism. We've said that there is peace to be found in this. They said they have never known such tranquility as they found it in that Eastern mindset. Well, then what are we going to do at that point, you see? Well, this man is convinced of his testimony. But when push comes to shove and the challenge reaches for him, he is able to step up and say, well, let's just think about this for a moment. And why don't we think about this too? And have you considered that?

0: And do you agree that this, this, and this leads to the deduction that? So his faith was resting in the experience of what Christ had done for him to this point, and he was absolutely without any doubt concerning it. But that wasn't the beginning and the end of his argument. Now, what we discover is that they feel the sting of this. The stinging impact of truth hits them. And in verse 34, they do the only thing they've got left to do, and that is they throw him out. But you will notice they don't throw him out until they have given their own answer to the question with which the chapter began. How did the chapter begin? Well, remember, with the disciples asking Jesus, who sinned, this man or his parents, that he was born blind? The Pharisees say, we know the answer to that question. The reason you were blind is because you were steeped in sin at birth. You are a miserable sinner. That's what you are. How dare you lecture us? Don't you realize that we've gone to school for this? Don't you understand that we have the legacy, the historical background of Judaism on our side, and you, some upstart beggar from the streets here, thinks to come in and confront us? You see how the challenge of truth gets under the skin of those who know they don't know the very truth they are encountering? We ought not to be surprised when our friends and neighbors want eventually to throw us out. Frankly, we ought to get thrown out a lot more than we do, many of us. And the reason we're not thrown out, the reason we're accepted, may be because we are more represented by the fear of the parents than we are represented in the faith of the man once blind. We're ready to fudge the questions. Well, I don't know about that. Oh, I'm not so sure about that. Well, maybe you could ask someone else about that. Come on, have the courage of your convictions. How dare you lecture us? You're gone. And they threw him out.
1: 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Together, these two men explore seven unique aspects of Jesus' identity and ministry. 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This book invites you to deepen your understanding of who Jesus is, as revealed through the full scope of Scripture. 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You'll find the Name Above All Names ebook and study guide at truthforlife.org/name. And again, the download is free. I'm Bob Lapine. Thanks for joining us this weekend. If someone doesn't believe in Christ, is it possible that God will refuse to give them the gift of faith? Next weekend, we'll investigate the answer. The Bible teaching of Alistair Begg is furnished by Truth for Life, where the learning is for living.
2: 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You're tuned in to K-Wave 107.9, your home for worship and the Word. Kate hanging out with you. It's going to be a beautiful day today, hot, humid, you know, it likes summer type weather. Beaches, got to be careful. There's some hazards. The waves are high. The currents are strong. Anyway, we've got the Dacus Report that's coming up right around the corner. But I did want to let you know, I just had a wonderful conversation with a listener. Laura calls in. She's got a dilemma. You guys know when Kate's on the air, you know, the phone lines are always open, and I pray with people. They give me praise reports. They tell me what's going on. 714-828-1079. Laura says, yeah, a little dilemma in the family. Her little brother, who's 24, just got word a few days ago that he got accepted into the Naval Aviation Flight Program, and so he's wanted that. And quite prestigious and difficult to get into, and he's been chosen. And now, a couple days later, apparently he's got some questions. He's got a girlfriend. She's not real supportive. And then I guess he said that maybe his motives were wrong for wanting to join the Navy. So the question from Laura was, to me, was like, how do we support and pray for him? And I said, you know, oh man, that's a biggie. I know what Dr. Charles Stanley would say, you know, don't do anything till you hear from God. That's why I have a podcast called He Speaks with Kate, is because I am so desperate to hear his voice, okay? And I have learned to hear his voice over three decades. The Word of God, nature, worship, spirit to spirit, get godly counsel. So Laura, that's what we need to do. Hold him up in prayer. And you know what? While I was praying with her, the Lord gave me a scripture. And so I'm going to pass it on to you that are listening right now. Maybe you have a decision to make. No good thing will the Lord withhold from those whose walk is upright.
3: 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But do you know the man behind the business? Truth is that Dennis could have retired a long time ago, but he doesn't, because he's passionate about growing money for the kingdom of God. Recently, I sat down with Dennis. Here are a few of my favorite things that he said.
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6: There's a passage I'm going to read right now, and I'm sure that there are so many of you that might say, hey, I'm familiar with this verse. You may even have a magnet on your refrigerator that says this verse. And it's out of Psalm 37, verse number 4, and it reads, delight yourself in the Lord, and he will give you the desires of your heart. And verse 5 goes on to say, commit your way to the Lord, trust in him, and he will act. And just a couple of things that I want to share just for a word of encouragement. The whole context, how this chapter begins in Psalm 37 is addressing, David is writing, and he says, you know, don't trip or don't fret on those people that are doing evil things. And I know that it's real easy for us to desire to please the Lord and walk faithfully before the Lord, but all of the craziness around us, we might look and say, man, why am I going through this? But these people who are sinning and living life like whatever, they seem to be flourishing. Mm-hmm. And here, I love this, because here the attention is drawn back to God. And he says, delight yourself in the Lord. And when I think of this word delight, you know, it's not just doing these things, but it's delighting. And if you're listening, I want to encourage you, think of some of those things that you might delight in. Like, for instance, I love to delight in chocolate ice cream. This is my ice cream. I'm going to delight in it. And I'm just going to eat every bite of this ice cream. Well, in the same idea, is just find your hope and delight and your satisfaction in all of the things of God. And when we do that, it will help us, as it says in verse number 5, to commit our way. So when we're delighting in all the goodness of God, there's going to be this willfulness to commit everything about our lives over to the Lord. And not just that, but also to trust in him. And that can be a challenging thing. We say we trust in the Lord, but to trust in him, you know, I think of like how my kids, when they were small, they would just trust me enough to jump into the deep end of the pool. And that's kind of what God wants us to do, is just trust him. Keep our eyes only on God, not the circumstances. Find your delight in Jesus, trust in him, and he will carry you through. And so, family, listen, all those, I want to encourage you, delight your way into the Lord, find, commit your way, and trust everything into the hands of Jesus. And I love to pray right now. Father God, I just thank you so much for just loving us. And I pray for everyone listening today, Lord, that we all would find our delight in you, Lord, in your word, Lord, as we spend alone time through prayer with you, Father, and as we reflect on your just on your promises of God. And as we do that, Lord, help us, Father, to commit everything over to you and to trust you in all of our circumstances. Father, go before us in the name of Jesus. Amen.
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8: Welcome to the Dacus Report, hosted by Pacific Justice Institute founder and president Brad Dacus. For 25 years, PJI has counseled, represented, and defended people whose religious freedoms, parental rights, or sanctity of life have been obstructed or violated, all free of charge. We leave no one behind and level the playing field for Americans as they are subjected to the tyranny of the powerful. Now, here's Brad Dacus.
9: Welcome to Brad Dacus Live. I'm Brad Dacus, president and founder of the Pacific Justice Institute. We've all heard it. Complaints about public schools, teachers doing things parents don't know about, things being found in the public school library, schools not performing like they should, academics going down the drain. Our kids can't read, they can't write, they can't do their math. And what are we going to do about it? Well, we have with us here on today's show someone who is and has done something about it, and that is Sonia Shaw. Thank you so much for joining us. I know people are going to find this very interesting because you're on the ground level. Yep. You're on the front line.
10: Yep.
9: You're not just talking about what's happening. You're not another talking head, an activist just saying this is happening and this is terrible. This is terrible. You actually got involved. You ran for the school board. You now serve as president of the Chino Valley Unified School District Board. Mm-hmm. In the state of California. You're a leading voice in California in parental rights, student protections. So this is going to be a great conversation.
10: You know, they had basic food and needs, and they were probably challenged like we were in an environment mm-hmm. that was unsafe. I am so grateful to those people. I'm sure I will never get to meet them until I get to heaven. I am incredibly grateful that they gave God their yes, because it was ministries like those that helped plant the seeds that eventually led me to a relationship that can't take me away from Jesus. Every day I wake up, Isaiah 6:8, Lord, send me. And when yeah. he's telling me to rest, I'm like, Lord, I'm rested. Please send me. And that's just the heart that I have, you know, to serve the Lord. And of course, we all make mistakes. And I'm like, Lord, correct me in my path, right?
9: Exactly.
10: The anger and use it towards righteousness to protect kids.
9: Yeah, that's fantastic. I want people to know that wasn't on our script.
10: Yeah.
9: I just felt led to ask you that question. And I'm so glad you shared that.
10: Yeah.
9: Because it also, it says a lot about you and your passion for children. You know, you didn't come from a family and a situation where you got everything you wanted and everything was easy. You had to deal with a lot of struggles, a lot of difficulties. I had something similar when I was about 3, 4, 5 years old. My dad was working in the shipyards to pay off debt from a thing he was doing in real estate. Back then, bankruptcy wasn't acceptable. And we lived in the bad part of Long Beach. We shared a bathroom with another unit.
10: Oh, wow.
9: It's not even legal.
10: Yeah.
9: You know, it was bad. And the other little kids would brag about what they stole from the store. And it was, yeah, there was a lot of stuff to that story.
10: Yeah.
9: But yet I had happy memories in that I had a family.
10: Yep.
9: I had a mom, a dad, an older brother, older sister, a newborn younger brother. We were close. We loved each other. Awesome. And but it gives you it does impact your appreciation for things, and I'm glad you really glad you shared that, and God uses that in a powerful way. So let's talk about the lockdowns and the role that played in your life. What did you do differently to get parents involved in a meaningful way, and getting parental engagement? What did you do?
10: Action. First, I showed them physically what was going on, like, you know, if it was proof in a, you know, something, a screenshot that was shown, or a teacher that was coming forward and giving us actual curriculum, copies of the curriculum that was pushed out. We had a great teacher. She ended up moving to Texas, but she would be kind of our whistleblower to parents. It's kind of unique and a blessing how God brought us all together, but it was action. I always say everyone has a gift, Brad. Like, God gives us certain gifts, and maybe one can be a fighter on the front row. The other one can, you know, is good at social media, or another one is good at making phone calls to legislators or whatever it may be. One's good at writing stuff and letters. I told people, what is your gift? And then put them to work on action-based. You know, that way everybody has a responsibility, but everybody feels their part of it. And that's how you work as a team, is, you know, you have to encourage that everybody is good at something, and we just use it and we become stronger together.
9: Yeah. So action and getting them
10: action
9: and working together.
10: Stuff to do. Hey, yeah. Guys, call this legislator. I don't care if they ignore you. Put a letter in the portal, you know, in legislation. Show them that we are against, you know, putting tampons in the boys' restroom. We're against this or that, the other. We're against this bill that's stripping our rights away. We're against this bill that's legislating stuff that shouldn't be in the curriculum. Our voices need to be heard. So I would give them action-based things like, okay, we have another mom who became our campaign manager over the last two elections for our candidates. She didn't know what she was doing, but she learned. She got in, learned. We learned from experts, and now, you know, we're able to afford to run campaigns. But I just saw uniqueness in certain people, and they can come and say, hey, I can do this for you. I can do this for us. And that's how we've been working, even across California. It's like people say all the time, how can I help you? No, how can you help us? How can you help the kids? What's your gift? Let's use it.
9: Yeah.
10: You know,
9: yeah.
10: If it's walking and knocking because you're great at, you know, going door to door and hitting thousands of doors, let's get you out in your community.
9: Yeah.
10: Let's, you know, share the message. And it's kind of how we just work as a team for the last 6 years, 7 years now.
9: Yeah. That's fantastic. That's fantastic. All right. Boys going in girls' locker rooms.
10: Yes.
9: That's a real problem. Mm-hmm. We at Pacific Justice Institute have been fighting that. We fight it in New Jersey and in other places across the country.
10: Thank you.
9: So this is a real high priority. People need to understand when we talk about this, I like to be very explicit. Mm-hmm. We're talking about, say, teenage boy going into a girl's locker room,
10: yep,
9: while girls are there who've taken off their clothes, who are naked, getting into the shower, getting out of the shower, and a boy comes in there, strips off his clothes, and exposes himself completely naked to the girls.
10: Yeah.
9: And this is what we're talking about. It's very real. It would be criminal in any other context.
10: Mm-hmm.
9: It should be criminal in this context because we have the same harms, the same results. Girls being traumatized.
10: Yes.
9: And boys being messed up who are allowed to do that.
10: Yeah.
9: So this is very real. And you've been very outspoken on fighting this. What concerns were you hearing from families that led you to take a stand on this?
10: First of all, I'm a mother of two female athletes. I mean, my kids eat, breathe, and, you know, live sports. And I can never imagine that happening. And I grew up, you know, with my father telling me if a man were to ever enter your private spaces, you know what to do, right? And
9: scream
10: and hit him where it reminds them that they're a boy and they need to get out of there. And that's just the truth. That's the way I was raised. That's the way I've raised my children. But at the same token, I have had my inbox full of personal stories from these female athletes, these girls, young children, you know, I mean, they're children if they're under 18. And those are the ones that I carry, you know, in my fight towards this. I've said this was the hill when I saw Biden try to pervert Title IX and change the word sex to gender. We know gender opened Pandora's box to allow anybody into our girls' sports, and Title IX was there to protect it. And I was in front of my school board back then saying, please, please be the voice. Sign into the portal. Say this is wrong, right? As a mother of two female athletes, I couldn't even imagine what I would do if my child had to experience that. So with that said, I mean, these stories I carry with girls being harassed sexually by these boys, we've heard them. We've seen them in the headlines. These girls feeling violated, changing in their cars. Why should a girl have to change in her car? That is that as a society, I just say, how do we get to that point? How do we get to a point where dads are not knocking down these buildings, right? So for me, I go back to action. We have, you know, told, I'm in every probably complaint that California has seen at the OCR and at the districts personally. When I hear about a girl personally being harmed by this and they're coming out and speaking out and they've come to me or somebody that I know, I'm automatically writing an OCR complaint to the Office of Civil Rights, for those that don't know what the OCR is, to the district where the boy's at and the district that is the girl is being, you know, in the district that she is at. And that way there's a paper trail, because then when we have great attorneys like yourself and your firm going in, they can't say we didn't know and no one complained.
9: Right.
10: They can go do a public record request and see, oh, well, this person, Sonia, submitted it, because you don't have to be the person that submits it. But I also have utilized my time and efforts to teach the parents and the girls too, how to submit these forms as well. I go back to action, but this is a hill. I've said it from day one when I found out that they were trying to change Title IX.
9: Mm-hmm.
10: I say it today. We're not backing down from this. We're going to get this win for our girls here in California. But that's why, you know, Newsom and the rest of the legislators are so afraid of people like you and myself and those that are fighting this fight, because they know this is the hill and we're not backing down until we win this for our girls and we never let it go back.
9: Yeah, this, and many people probably recognize that recently the Supreme Court decided that states that have laws that don't allow boys to be naked in front of girls in girls' locker rooms where they're naked, I like to say it really clearly.
10: Yeah.
9: So the Supreme Court says, no, that's not, that states can pass laws protecting girls from being visually violated by a lewd, naked male, okay? Yeah. Even males who... actually have gender dysphoria, gender confusion.
10: Yeah.
9: And the overall majority of adolescents who claim that actually don't. They have some mental issues, but they don't have true dysphoria. But even those who have dysphoria, the overwhelming majority of those are still sexually turned on by looking at girls.
10: So
9: it's not like there's some implied safety here. Mm-hmm. There's not.
10: Yeah.
9: And so what you're talking about is very serious. And the Supreme Court made it very clear states can pass laws protecting girls. States that are blue states that are controlled by Democrats and Democrat governors, they refuse to protect our girls.
10: Yep.
9: I mean, folks, I want you to understand this. If you have a Democrat governor and a Democrat legislature, they are not protecting your girls, your granddaughters, your daughters, the girls in your church. They don't want to protect it. They support those girls potentially being victimized as a part of their policy and platform. I seem a little intense on this.
10: Oh, that's okay.
9: But you know what? I think Jesus would be very intense on this.
10: Righteous anger.
9: He said, it's better for a man to have a millstone tied around his neck and thrown into the sea than to cause one of these little ones to stumble.
10: Yeah.
9: And these girls, there's a price they pay. When they endure this, it can impact them for the entire rest of their lives.
10: Yeah.
9: So I think what you're doing, standing up for it, was fantastic. And I know we at Pacific Justice Institute, we're taking these cases on.
10: Thank you.
9: And I just want to say to folks out there before we go to our break, if you know of anyone, any family that's dealing with this issue, contact us. Get involved. And if you want to make a difference in your school district, get a hold of Sonia. She can help you. What's your real quick? What's your email address before we go to break?
10: Yeah, they can email me on my candidate one, info@shawforca.com. 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
9: Okay, good. Yep. I just want to make sure we got that out. Yep, all right.
10: Easy.
9: Well, folks, when we return, we're going to talk about some other interesting issues, also including why are schools doing so poorly? And what did Shaw do to help turn around her school district? We return after this.
11: 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Now, back to the Dacus Report.
9: We Welcome back, folks. Now, we have a big event coming up. It's our Celebration of Justice. It's going to be fantastic. It's October the 17th. We're selling tickets now. And we're going to have Emily Campagno. She's from Fox News. She's going to be our keynote speaker this year, along with Ray Comfort, Todd Starnes. It's going to be an absolutely fantastic event. And if you want to get tickets, I encourage you to get them sooner rather than later, because the last several years we've been sold out. Just go to pji.org, pji.org. There you can also sign up to get one of our valuable resources for free. You can get our legal insider, our press releases about our new cases. We have some hot new cases that are coming out. I know one that's coming out this week. It's supposed to be announced this week. You definitely want to know about it. And to do that, just go to our website, pji.org. There you can get updated, pray for our work. And also, if you need help, that's what we do. We do our work completely without charge. We don't just cherry pick a few high profile cases. Our goal is to make sure that everyone gets help, that no one's left on the side of the road. I believe that's why God has uniquely raised up our ministry so dramatically and dynamically across the country, because of that uniqueness of us to make sure that people get help and they're not just ignored or we don't do the cherry picking, where you look at 20 cases, say, oh, we'll take this one. The rest of them say, be warm, be filled. We really work hard not to do that at PJI. So if you need help, please go to our website. We'd love to help you. pji.org. All right. Now, let's get back to Sonia to talk about the public schools and some of the challenges. One of the big challenges that's very obvious in California now has a reputation in this area of academic incompetence.
10: Yeah.
9: This state used to be number one, number two in the country, in terms of academics, in terms of mathematics and literacy. Our university system, our state university system, was number one in the country, very highly respected. Now it's going down the drain very quickly. And our public schools are incredibly inferior to the kind of education that a child really needs to be able to compete in our world today. So let's look at the academics. Your district has worked to refocus on academics. Mm-hmm. Great. Instead of radical woke and other agendas, you're focusing on academics. What were the biggest changes you made to get student performance moving in the right direction?
10: Sending the message, no ideologies in Chino Valley. We're going to focus on reading, writing, math. I'm also the commissioner on a technical career program that we partnership with three other districts. And we've been relentless at sending the message to the activists in the classroom. We have great teachers and we have activists. That you're not going to do that here in Chino. We're going to support our superintendent. When I first got in, I asked our superintendent, what have you not been supported in by the previous board majorities? And he said it was pretty much boiling down. There's so many standards, right? And we can get technical, but on the surface, there were so many standards. And they identified what they call the critical standards, the ones that if the child masters, they can learn to read by third grade, and then they move on and they can comprehend a lot more subjects and a lot more learning throughout the years. And so with that said, I said, okay, well, show me. I sat and walked classrooms. I sat in the trainings. I walked classrooms for a year. I saw it firsthand. And, with our board majority, we all decided to support him. And that's why you see Chino even being identified from Stanford as a recovery model since COVID. Because while people and districts and board members that are on the wrong side of history are focused on all the wrong things, we're focused on reading, writing, and math. And we're relentless at giving the tools to the teachers, making sure they're trained, making sure they collaborate and they have the assistance and they have the support. More importantly, not only from the board, but the superintendent and the principals. And that's what we're doing. And Stanford identified us as the recovery model because we're focused on the right things. I mean, Brad, you hear about the Mississippi miracle and the Alabama miracle. Well, we have $150 billion a year spent on education. It's by design to fail kids here in California. More than half can't read at grade level, 37% in the math department. They're
9: 37% can do or can't?
10: Only 37% are at grade level.
9: So the rest of them
10: are failing dramatically in California. And you have our universities. You spoke about our prestigious universities, which they are. But you have the professors signing on and screaming for help that California kids are not ready for these. They're needing remedial math and reading.
9: So what you're doing is very, very important. But parents need to understand that even if they're in a, quote, friendly or safe school district, you still have evil people. who are public school teachers, who are giving evil things and harm to children, and parents need to be on guard just the same. So I just wanted to make sure we got that out there. AB 181, this is a nuisance power grab. You've raised concerns about this legislation. For people who haven't heard about it closely, what does this bill actually do?
10: Okay, so AB 181 was put in through the budget trailer bill. So it's they gut it and amend another bill, push it through, and it was done after the primary, after we won first place in the primary for state superintendent. And what it does, it takes the authority away from the state superintendent and the day-to-day overseeing the day-to-day operations of the California Department of Ed. And I'll tell you, one of the things of authority that the state superintendent has is she or he will oversee grants. And when you oversee grants, Brad, what is that tied into? The money. Why do they want to take the authority away now? Because they see the writing on the wall. I came out in the public in, I think it was March or April of 2025, when I said, we hit a wall. Chino Valley is getting harassed. We're getting sued. We need a state superintendent to go up there and help the districts focus back on education and parents to have a seat at the table. Hmm. They saw the writing on the wall. They saw the movement grow. They've seen the losses in the Supreme Court and the local court rulings. And in January, Newsom came out in a press conference and mentioned that he wanted to do this. In April, they proposed another bill. It didn't get the support that it was needing to get. So that's why they do this. They do this behind the doors where no one is able to pay attention. The media usually doesn't pick it up because it's so fast, it's so quick. And until, you know, the damage is already done and it's in place, then we're all screaming at the rooftops like, guys, please stop things like this. It was an unconstitutional power grab. I would say probably the most egregious, attack on our California Constitution and the will of the voters for the history of California that I've at least seen and researched. You talk about Newsom saying online and in media, it's about breaking the glass. We hear that over and over. This is him breaking the glass. You have a constitutional seat. Four times the voters said no when they tried to take the authority and take this seat away for the state superintendent. The voters said, in California, because of the environment that we're in, we want to be able to hold someone accountable. A governor appointee is now going to be in charge of the authority, the state superintendent, the elected constitutional seat. Is supposed to have. Governor appointee, Brad, you do the math. Since the moon, we haven't had anybody in the position that was driving education towards reading, writing, and math. Mm. And now they see that we can actually win this outright and focus the ship on that. They're scared. They're afraid.
9: And they being, who's they?
10: Newsom and the majority of legislators. Okay. And, unfortunately, I don't like to divide people when it comes to common sense, but it is our Democratic legislators. They continue to do this. I've even seen now they're proposing, side note, to take away the elected sheriff's authority in some senses and taking away their oversight and their position, because you have people like our Sheriff Bianco and others that are challenging the status quo of what they, Governor Newsom and the rest of them are doing. They don't like people that represent people. They like people who represent them. And they've spent $6 million on this race last minute to put their person in second place. They can't outwork us. They can outfund us. But at the end of the day, they know that we resonate with the majority of California. They want change. Mm-hmm. And this is the unethical things that they do right in the middle of an election.
9: Yeah. No, that's, I'm really glad you shared that. And it's really concerning, because this AB 181 represents a clear overreach in terms of executive authority education.
10: Yeah.
9: So,
10: but we'll challenge it. I mean, I'm already exploring options, but we need to win the seat first.
9: So finally, what would you say is your biggest focus moving forward when it comes to education and parental engagement? Real quickly, we don't have much time left.
10: Well, we're going to focus back as a state on reading, writing, and math, making sure the resources go back to the classroom. Parents have a seat at the table. Kids do better when parents are involved, making sure their voices are heard. We have a mass exodus out of the school system right now in California, which I'm grateful. Those are kids that are being saved, but we still have a majority of kids that are being harmed, and we need to protect them continuously. So those are the things that I'm focused on, making sure our girls have rights in their sports and make sure they're safe in their locker rooms again. And of course, making sure that kids have pathways to success after high school.
9: So good.
10: That's it. It's something 80% of us can agree on in California.
9: Yeah, no, that's fantastic. And we at Pacific Justice, we have resources to help, including our opt-out forms that are customized for each of the 50 states. It's not just a generic that we say, applies to all 50 states. we look at the state law in each of the 50 states, and we customize it to give parents the absolute maximum power of authority and engagement. And parents have more rights now over their children in public schools than ever before because of recent case law and ongoing case law and cases that are moving forward. It's an exciting time to be in doing what you're doing with parents' rights being recognized more in the courts, and people like you who have the courage, the stamina, and the gifting to have real results. So God bless you, and thank you so much. Keep up the great work. Your website real quickly?
10: It's shaw4forca.com.
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9: Is it Shaw at?
10: No, it's just www.shaw4ca.com.
9: Okay, gotcha. Okay, gotcha. All right.
10: Yeah.
9: Shawforca.com. All right. Thank you again.
10: Thank
9: God
10: you.
9: Bless you.
10: Yes,
9: keep up your great work.
10: Absolutely.
9: So folks, there you have it. It's our God-given freedoms we're talking about. Now, let's choose to keep them. I'm Brad Dacus, president of the Pacific Justice Institute. 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
9: So folks, just remember, it's our God-given freedoms we're talking about. 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
2: 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Kate with you, and I so appreciate Brad Dacus so much. Keep him in your prayers. Hey, you know what's coming up in about an hour in San Gabriel? San Gabriel, there's a park called Smith Park. San Gabriel Bible Study, second week in a row at 10 a.m. Pastor Ben Isaac and his wife and a bunch of folks are going to be at that park, going over the book of the Bible, Joshua. And I am so excited. He was on my show this weekend. He speaks with Kate, and just God speaks to him. We've known each other for about 15 years, and I'm so proud of pastors that get outside of the walls, gets out of the box with the people, family friendly. So once again, 10 a.m. every Saturday morning if you're in San Gabriel. And this is Smith Park, San Gabriel. Oh, for more information, he wanted me to tell you his socials. Simply Google San Gabriel Bible Study. Okay, speaking of that, because this is on the same theme, out of the box, Ed Stetzer Live is coming up next. He's got a guest called Josh Moody, and he's got a book out called Unframed: Conversations That Take the Gospel Where? Out of the Box. And how you can encounter Jesus and be able to share by living your faith. Okay, and it's going to be so good. In fact, you probably have enough time just to call up a friend right now and say, hey, tune on K-Wave 107.9. Why? Ed Stetzer is coming up next.
13: Hello, I'm Pastor Jesse Skinner from Presence OC Church in Costa Mesa, and this is the K-Wave Scripture of the Day. This is Philippians 1:6, and this is beautiful. Paul says this. He says, I am confident of this very thing, that he who began a good work in you will perfect it until the day of Christ Jesus. Man, I tell you what I love about this is there's not many encouraging verses as encouraging as this one, that no matter what God is doing in your life, he is perfecting this work in your life. You know, many of us don't feel like we're up to what he has asked us to do in our life. And you might even say, oh, we can't do what he's asked us to do. But I want to tell you one thing, that if he's asked you to do it, he is going to complete it. That if he began a good work, he's going to complete a good work. That what he began in you by his Spirit, he will continue it in you by his Spirit. So be encouraged today. Don't let discouragement touch you. Today is a day of victory. Go and conquer with the Lord. Thank you very much. I'm Pastor Jesse Skinner from Presence OC in Costa Mesa. You can join us Sundays at 4 o'clock. You can find more information at presenceoc.org. 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

0: the task is to present it. We can think of all the different ways it's been framed as a political agenda, as a, you know, around all the kind of LGBTQ plus agenda, and it's been framed as a sort of power move. And to come back to who Jesus is himself. And that's what I'm trying to do, and love to talk to people about it.
1: Good. 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Let's talk with Josh about, you know, what are some challenges here? How do we share the faith and the truth in the midst of this? Stay with us.
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4: 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I'm going to be still and just bask in the knowledge that you are God and I am not, that my boss is not God, that the mayor is not God, that you alone are the sovereign God of the universe, and I enjoy myself in that place of knowing that you are God.
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2: Hey, we're back. Ed Stetzer Live, and I'm Ed Stetzer here, coming to you from Southern California. I'm actually in my home studio. Well, that's not fair. I'm not in my home studio. I am in a recliner chair that we bought for $300 from a consignment store that lifts you out of the chair. You may have seen those commercials from the 90s. I am now the guy who needs a chair to lift him out of the chair. So it's kind of fun. Tom in Chattanooga, freaking friend of the show. Thanks for calling and asking how you, if you could send a card or a note. Always happy to receive that. So our producer will jump on and tell you. I'm getting mail at Biola University. They're bringing over stuff. So happy to have a kind note. Thank you for that. Let's take some calls. I think people are, I mean, Josh, I think the theme of your book is really going to resonate with people. Like, how do we encounter the authentic Jesus? You know, and really the theme is clearly, the title gives it away, you know, how do we take the gospel out of the box, put it into real life, make it accessible to people, and more. I love that you care about these things. And I know you care about these things. It's great. It's not just some random thought that you're having. Let's go to Raj, another friend of the show. Let's go to Raj in Oklahoma. Raj, you're live on the air. Go right ahead, sir.
3: Dr. Stetzer, real quick, we as your radio family want you to know that we are with you every step of the way through your recovery. You are open with us to share with the loss of your father. And now with this setback, you know what? The setback is a setup for you to just come out through this like nobody's business. So we want you to know that we are praying for you. And just as a physician, just one bit of advice, don't push yourself too hard, because we as overthinkers, we want to do everything. We don't want to ask for help, so we can do it. We can get up out of the floor. We can do whatever.

0: Good comes to those who lend money generously and conduct their businesses fairly. Such people will not be overcome by evil. Those who are righteous will be long remembered. They do not fear bad news. They confidently trust the Lord to care for them. They are confident and fearless and can face their foes triumphantly. They share freely and give generously to those in need. Their good deeds will be remembered forever. They will have influence and honor.
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4: All right, I'm hoping you call, and we got a few minutes left. 877-548-3675. Talking to Josh Moody about his new book, Unframed: Conversations That Take the Gospel Out of the Box. All right, so let's go to Penny. She's down there in Alabama. Penny, you're live on the air. Go right ahead.
5: Yes, Ed, I'm praying for your recovery.
4: Thank you.
5: And Josh, I wondered if you found those that have lost their faith have lost their joy, because Psalm 16:11 says, "In thy presence is fullness of joy."
4: It's a super question, because Josh talked to some folks who had kind of, I mean, that's kind of some of the genesis of where this conversation came from. So, I mean, Penny, if you hold on the line too, we're going to give you a copy of his book, Unframed: Conversations That Take the Gospel Out of the Box. Josh, what do you think?
6: I think that's a great question. I agree with you. Yeah, thanks so much. I would say, I mean, it's so hard, and the Lord knows the heart, and it's not for us to determine exactly whether someone is in or outside the kingdom. Then we can determine the criteria, but we can't determine the work of God's grace received through faith is only known to him, and he knows the heart. But as I listened to folk, I increasingly began to think and feel that some of these people had not really ever met him. Sometimes people will talk about an experience they had. You may have heard that. I had a conversion experience. Well, that's not the same as meeting him. And one of the hallmarks of a genuine Christian is they've met a person. It's not a philosophy. It's not just an emotional experience or even a quote-unquote spiritual experience, you know, something abstract and vague. It's an encounter with a person. And I agree, in his presence, there's fullness of joy. And of course, we don't, you know, we each of us have different temperaments and the circumstances we go through when that can challenge that emotive range. But I feel as if those I've talked to, at least, you wonder whether they really met him rather than having a religious experience or a cultural experience. And there's a big difference between the two. Whereas when you speak to someone who's a real Christian, right at the top of what they'll talk about when they talk about their Christianity isn't quote-unquote Christianity, like it's a theory or set of moral values or a cultural phenomenon. It's him. It's the Lord himself. And so I think that's the distinction.
4: Yeah, makes good sense. I keep saying, if I haven't said this already, so let me say, I'm going to give you a copy of Unframed: Conversations That Take the Gospel Out of the Box. I do think I said that already, but I'm going to say it again. Doesn't hurt to say it more. It's a great book. You should order it. It's available where all the great books are sold. Okay, you kind of go across the gamut of ancient truths and kind of modern research to help us guide through some of the questions of suffering, science, and spirituality. Unpack those for us.
6: Yeah, so I go through some of the classic apologetic stuff related to the authority of Scripture, and the interesting thing there that I think, and you'll find the details in the book, but the interesting thing there that I think is really good to get our minds around is, you know, someone perhaps on social media or some other thing will talk about this, that, and the other. Very intelligent, learned person who's rejected the Bible for various complicated reasons. You think, well, if you're really intellectually credible, then you can no longer accept this. But then you find there are friends of ours who are at a very high level of intellectual capacity who are accepting the Scriptures. And I think that itself is worth bringing out. And then I engage with some of the contemporary. You think about the person who wrote The Office. You ever seen that show? That was first a British show and then went for years and years in America to The Office. and his discussion of why he rejected atheism. So there's an engagement also with why he rejected Christianity and became an atheist. There's an engagement, which again was really cultural sort of phenomena rather than a personal engagement. So there's both, I think, an importance to get to the deep roots, but also the contemporary engagement. And yeah, you'll certainly find that in the book.
4: No, I love that. I love that. And by the way, nobody cares about the British version of The Office. We just don't publicly say that.
6: No. It's not better.
4: Ricky Gervais, that was his name, wasn't it? I think that was the guy's
6: name. So. Ricky Gervais, something like that.
4: Yeah.
6: His first name's easier to pronounce than his second name.
4: That's true. You know, so what do you think are the big cultural misperceptions that are shrouding the truth of the gospel?
6: Mm-hmm. I think that it is a, and that some of this, there are debates within Christianity itself. And so without going down rabbit trails, since I elevate them, you can see you'll have the conversation go. But nonetheless, it's out there.
4: I should tell you, we've got about a minute left, brother. So go right ahead.
6: Okay. Yeah. Well, all the different cultural things that people, you know, you're anti this, you're anti that, you're against that. And of course, Christians do stand up, rightly should stand up for moral matters in society. Absolutely. We're salt and light. But we're not, Christianity isn't just a set of Pharisaic commitments to moral matters. It's in the end a rescue mission. And that's what this book is seeking to advocate for. Jesus, Son of God, creation, sin, the cross, the cost, the way, unframing the gospel. And I really, thanks, I'm so grateful, Ed, for you having me on your program, especially as you just come out of significant health thing. I just think it's a real privilege. I'm grateful, and I hope it will be helpful for the church. And I'm grateful to be with you.
4: Thank you, brother. Appreciate you. And it's a joy to have you as a friend, as my first guest. Again, the book's Unframed, Conversations That Take the Gospel Out of the Box. Thanks to our team, Karen, Merle, Lisa, whoever was manning the phones today. I don't have it on the list, but thanks to everyone. And remember, you...
7: Does it ever feel like everything depends on you? The schedules, the people, the pressure. In I Don't Have to Hold It All Together, Cultivating the Peace of Eden When Feeling Overwhelmed, author Nicole Suvar invites you back to God's original design for peace through seven powerful truths from that first garden. You were never meant to carry what...
8: 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Kate here, worship and the Word on the weekends. We're still sharing life, delivering truth, giving hope. And you know what? I did want to, in case you just tuned in, Ed Stetzer has been apparently gone. He's been in the hospital. He's okay, but he's got some neurological issues happening with arteries and veins, and he's on the mend. Not supposed to give out too much information, but just pray for him. You know that? He's a trooper, and you know, as we all age, various things go wrong with us, and just want to keep our people like that in prayer, right? Got more prayer requests coming up a little bit later on, but first, the next show coming up is going to be so good. It's Sheraton McDaniel, and it is Worship That Walks. Stay with us on K-Wave.
9: This is Shauna on Johnny Erickson Tata Sharing Hope. I was so surprised the other day when Johnny said her emotional capacity was lacking. Well, listen to her explain what she meant.
10: Don't believe me? Well, let me read you this verse in Revelation chapter 3, verse 21, where the risen Christ says, quote, "To the one who is victorious, I will give the right to sit with me on my throne, just as I was victorious and sat down with my Father on his throne." Now, I find that astounding, I mean amazing, that Christ will one day invite me, moi, to sit with him on his throne. I mean, that's not just astounding, it's beyond comprehension. And what's more, it is way, way, way beyond my emotional capacity to appreciate. Such a thought should leave you and me breathless, fallen face down on the floor, shocked into ceaseless words of praise with tears and laughter over the wonder of it all. That Jesus, our Savior, who secured the right to sit on that throne by doing something that we could never do for ourselves, that is, win our own salvation, that Jesus, through his great suffering and sacrifice, would rise up, stand, and turn and say to you, "Look, sit here. Here's my throne. I want you to share it with me so that you can enjoy all the privileges the Father has showered on me. Those privileges are yours, so come, rule alongside me." That should leave us aghast, astonished, speechless. So, do you see why I call myself an emotional cripple? I think it was John Piper who originally said that of Christians. We're all emotional cripples. Our flesh and blood is just too limited. I mean, you and I read verses like Revelation 3:21 all the time. We read that while we were yet sinners, Christ died for us. We read that if we suffer with him, we shall reign with him. That is, Jesus will actually dispatch us as his ambassadors throughout the universe. We're going to rule over a world we can't even begin to grasp. And sadly, there's just no way our emotions can grasp that, can rise to that. One of the most devastating things about the fall back in the Garden of Eden, according to John Piper, is that we lost our emotional capacity to express wonder at the glory and greatness of God. My friend Catherine Wolfe strives to enlarge her emotional capacity when it comes to the wonder and joy of loving Jesus. And I have posted a video of her sitting in her wheelchair, smiling her Jesus joy smile despite a crippling stroke that clamped many limitations on her ability to walk and talk in a typical way. So if you need a little inspiration when it comes to mustering the emotions and expressing amazement at the grace of God, then Catherine Wolfe is your girl. So take a minute, watch her wonderful video. Don't worry, it's short. Just watch it at johnnyradio.org today. Believe me, she will stretch your heart when it comes to matching your emotions with the wonder of God's glory. Again, that's at johnnyradio.org. And finally, friend, just know this. If you endure to the finish, Jesus is going to one day stand up from his throne and say to you, come on over here. Here's your seat. And if that doesn't leave you breathless, then check your spiritual thermometer. But don't feel guilty if you can't muster the sense of joy, for we are all emotionally maimed. We've got a long way to go when it comes to our feelings about the Lord and all that he's accomplished for us.
9: Listening friend, don't feel badly if you can't rise to the wonder of all this. Just thank the Lord Jesus. Follow him closely. Obey him earnestly. Bless him the best you can. And know that one day you'll be emotionally whole and sitting at the throne of Jesus right next to him.
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11: 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Today's message is titled, Don't Look Back. As we journey forward in faith, it's easy to be tempted by the comfort or regrets of the past. But what does it cost us when we turn around? God is calling you forward to grow, to heal, and to step into what he has prepared for you. In this episode, Pastor Sheridan McDaniel reminds us why progress in God requires a forward posture and a faith that refuses to retreat. Let's listen in.
12: Today, we want to look in the book of Luke, chapter 9, verse 57 through 62. And it reads, Now it happened as they journeyed on the road that someone said to him, Lord, I will follow you wherever you go. And Jesus said to him, Foxes have holes and birds of the air have nests, but the Son of Man has nowhere to lay his head. Then he said to another, Follow me. But he said, Lord, let me first go and bury my father. Jesus said to him, Let the dead bury their own dead, but you go and preach the kingdom of God. And another also said, Lord, I will follow you, but let me first go and bid them farewell who are at my house. But Jesus said to him, No one having put his hand to the plow and looking back is fit for the kingdom of God. Today we want to focus on stop looking back. As Jesus, along with his disciples, were walking down the road, they ran into a group of people, and three individuals from this group thought they were ready to follow Jesus. Jesus looking at the group along with his disciples, and here they hear someone call out and cry out, "I will follow you." They cried out, "I will follow you," because they heard about his goodness, heard about the miracles. They heard about the healings. They heard about the many blessings that came with Jesus. They believed he was the one. And of these three men in that large group of people, one of them yelled out, "Lord, I will follow you wherever you go. I will follow you," meaning I will come after you. I will move in the same direction. I will accept you as my leader and guide. I will conform. I will comply. I will imitate you as I journey with you in life. I will follow you. And this is what the Lord wants to hear from us after all that he has done in our life. "I will follow you" is the proper response after the blessings, after the open doors, after the grace, after the mercy he has bestowed upon each of us. Our response should be, "I will follow you." There's a song titled "Always" by an author named Kirk Franklin. And in this song, there are lyrics that says, "Jesus, you're my everything. The cross, you did that just for me. So whatever you take me through, I promise you, I'll spend my always with you." If he is my everything, my heart's response should be, "Lord, I will follow you wherever you go. I will spend my always with you." Jesus did not respond by saying, "Come on, let's go." When this young man shouted out, "I will follow you," that was not the response of the Lord, "Come on, let's go." He responded by saying, "Foxes have holes and birds of the air have nests, but the Son of Man has nowhere to lay his head." Jesus said this because he knew the man's statement came with conditions. There are some who will say they have your back, but for them, having your back has conditions. Foxes and holes and birds and nests speak of earthly comforts and security and material possessions. Jesus was saying that following him, it is not comfortable, it's not popular, and it is not easy. At times, it's very uncomfortable. At times, it is extremely lonely. And at times, following and walking with the Lord is just flat out hard. Jesus was not saying that there is no comfort, no security or peace being with him. He was saying when you follow him, you won't find it where you used to find it. Now your hope is in him. Now your peace is in him. Now your expectation is in him. Now your security, your sanity is in him. Now your joy is in Christ. In life, there are going to be hard days. There are going to be difficult situations, dark and heavy conditions. But as believers, we have to find a way in Jesus, in our relationship with him, to be steadfast, to be unmovable, always abounding in the work of the Lord. We must fight to give the Lord unconditional service. After responding to the first person, Jesus looks at another one, and Jesus says to him, "Follow me." But he responds to the Lord by saying, "Let me first go and bury my father." Let me first place Jesus behind something or someone. Let me first means something or someone comes before my service to the Lord. Let me first means that Jesus is not priority number one. Let me first means that Jesus is not on the forefront of my heart and my mind and my plans and my agenda. Let me first means I'm building Jesus on my life instead of building my life on him. And there is a difference. To build Jesus on my life, that is saying me first, my agenda, my plans, my career, my goals. It is saying my hobbies, my stuff, then you, Lord. Let me first. It's saying, God, I want to finish some things that I have started. I want to complete some goals that I've been working on. I want to wrap up some strategies that I have engaged myself in, and then I will serve you, Lord. Let me first. It is feeding my life. It is feeding my goals. It is feeding what I want to do. Then I will serve you, Lord. Jesus responded, let the dead bury their own dead, but you go and preach the kingdom of God. Jesus was not referring to the natural or physical death of man, because if I'm physically dead, I cannot bury another dead person. And so he was not referring to our natural or physical body. The dead burying the dead refers to those who are spiritually dead, spiritually inactive, spiritually dull, slow, powerless, or passionless. All they have ahead of them is death. But to those who are spiritually active, Jesus is saying, I need you to follow me. Those who have passion, those who are hungry, those who want more, those who are driven, Jesus is saying, I want you to follow me. Because kingdom living is not for the passionless, the weak-hearted, those who wear their feelings on their shoulders, those who cry when talked about, who quit when they're corrected, who run and hide when they fall. Kingdom living is living that has to surpass and has to overcome, and it has to endure these challenges in life. Kingdom living is not for those who have to see it in order to believe it or understand it in order to accept it or feel it in order to know it. No, kingdom living is for those with passion, with backbone, with a brave heart. It's for those who bless those that curse them and pray for those who despitefully use them. Kingdom living is for those who don't have to see to believe. They believe because God said it. They believe because it's in the word of the Lord. They believe because God directed me. They believe because God is the one who started it. Kingdom living is for those who know how to engage themselves and encourage themselves and build themselves in the Lord. It reminds me of David when David was in a situation where there were men who he led who wanted to kill him because of a great tragedy that they all experienced when the enemies came and stole their wives and children. And the men who were with David, when they returned home to their city of Ziklag, they saw it all burnt up and their families were taken, and they got so angry that they directed their anger towards David. they directed their anger towards their leader. And they were so angry at him that the Bible says they were going to stone him and kill him. But then it says that David encouraged himself in the Lord. He encouraged himself in the fact that the Lord will always come through. The Lord will always make a way. The Lord will always do what is good for me and what will bring him glory. David encouraged himself in his relationship with the Lord of what he knew the Lord would do and what he knew the Lord could do.
11: 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In today's teaching, Pastor McDaniel reminds us how looking back can keep you bound. Bound to past pain, failures, or even comforts that no longer serve your purpose. Sometimes what's familiar can feel safer than what's ahead. But God calls us to walk by faith and not by sight. Let's return to today's message with Pastor Sheridan McDaniel as we continue exploring why we must let go of what was to fully step into what can be.
12: Kingdom living is for those who know how to shake stuff off and keep moving forward. Kingdom living is not me first living. Kingdom living is Jesus first. And then lastly, there was another one who yelled out, "Lord, I will follow you. But let me first go and bid them farewell who are at my house." Let me first places Jesus behind something or someone. Let me first means something or someone comes before my service to the Lord. Let me first, it means that I'm building Jesus on my life instead of building my life on him. The man was saying, "Me first." Jesus responded, "No man having put his hand to the plow and looking back is fit for the kingdom of God." Notice Jesus did not say looked back. He said looking back, which speaks of a continuous action. Jesus is saying that kingdom living is for those who will let go of their past and move forward with purpose into their future. It's time to let go of what we used to be and grab hold of what's going to be. Let go of past hurts. Let go of past relationships. Today, fight to let go of wounds and pains. Fight to let go of a lot of mess that was in your past, and let's move forward. Quit using your past as an excuse for your present condition. The reason why you are the way you are. Quit using your past as a model or an example of the way things should be right now in your life. Your past will hinder you. It will slow you down. It will hurt you. It will hold you back. You must stop cheating on your future with your past. There's a reason why the rearview mirror is the smallest mirror in a vehicle. The model or an example of the way things should be right now in your life. Your past will hinder you. It will slow you down. It will hurt you. It will hold you back. You must stop cheating on your future with your past. There's a reason why the rearview mirror is the smallest mirror in a vehicle. It's because that is not

that will not give us the focus that we need if I'm constantly staring in the rearview mirror. Trust me, we will have a wreck. We will have many accidents if we focus and stare in the rearview mirror trying to move forward. It was looking back that caused Lot's wife to turn into a monument instead of a movement. Looking back will distract you from your destiny. Looking back can keep your focus on the past instead of what God is doing right now in your life. Like Lot's wife, turning back can cost your future. She longed for what she was leaving behind and missed what God was leading her toward. Looking back is what kept Israel from entering the promised land. They were dwelling on their past. They were dwelling on what was behind. They were dwelling on what they used to like when they were in Egypt, to the point where they cried out, "Why don't we go back to Egypt? Why are you leading us in this direction, Moses? We want to go back to Egypt where we had food. We want to go back to Egypt where we were well. We want to go back to Egypt where we had homes." But the backward march is always a deadly march. When you're looking back, sometimes what happens is that you will fantasize and romanticize and even exaggerate the past. Israel complained and wanted to return to Egypt, even though it was a place of slavery. Yes, you had homes. Yes, you had food. You had clothes on your back, but yet they were in slavery. Looking back may cause you to remember bondage as better than freedom, because change feels uncomfortable. Change is challenging. Change is even difficult, but it is a sign that I am moving forward. Just as you can't drive again forward staring at that rearview mirror, you can't fulfill God's plan by constantly revisiting where you've been. It will slow your growth and delay your breakthrough. If God has called you and I to move forward, looking back can be a sign of hesitation or unbelief. Trusting God means letting go of what was so that we can embrace what will be. What you focus on right now will freeze you or free you. My prayer is that we will focus on what God is doing in our life. We will focus on His word. We will focus on His promises. We will embrace that word endurance and not allow what we're facing to freeze us, not allow what we're facing to stop us, not allow what we're facing to cause us to sink. But rather, we will stay focused. We will speak the word of God to our own selves, to our own lives, to speak that word in my spirit, to speak it to my emotions, to speak it to my mentality, and that I will trust in the word of the Lord. And it is His word that will continue to move you and I forward. It will continue to cause us to get up every day and take another step. It will cause us to get up every day and continue to fulfill the plan of the Lord for our lives. Because we must realize that only movement is the process to arrival. If you and I keep moving, we will get there. If we keep climbing, we will get there. If we keep driving forward, we will reach our destiny, fulfill our goals, and climb out of holes that are trying to keep us down. What I challenge you to do right now is to get

0: one last look back. Not a continual look back, but one last look back out of where we used to be, from where God brought us. And instead of focusing on that, instead of sinking and allowing where I used to be to freeze me, I want you and I to look back and say, Lord, thank you. Thank you for bringing me through. Thank you for bringing me over. Thank you, God, for keeping your hand on me and not allowing where I used to be to become my destiny. But Lord, I look back now and my look back says, thank you. My look back says, God, I see your hand has been on my life, even though I did not know it. I look back and I say, thank you, Lord, for loving me. Thank you, Lord, for your patience. Thank you, Lord, for sustaining me. And now, God, I'm looking forward to the greatest days of my life. And so I challenge you now to thank God for what was. And now let's praise him. Let's follow him. Let's mimic him. Let's stay in submission to him and move into the greatest days of our life. I challenge you, stop looking back.
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2: Thank you, Lord. Thank you, Jesus. We're practicing thank therapy on this Saturday on K-Wave 107.9, your home for worship and the word on the weekends, sharing life, delivering truth, giving hope. Kate here. And I wanted Brian Perez to come in the studio because he did a news story yesterday. And I just wanted him to come on down the hallway and have a chit chat with us. But we'll see if that'll happen. Also, Lynn Hackman is in the wings. She might be giving us a jingle because she's going to be talking about who's coming up on K-Wave Community Connection at 11:43, talking about water safety. It is so important. Yeah, we've got hazards at the beach right now. Strong waves, strong currents, big waves. Yeah, if you're not a really good swimmer, just stay in the sand, okay? And if you've got kids, you know, go buy a lifeguard tower. It's hard for me to talk today. Go by the lifeguard and ask them about the currents and the situation. Hey, do you mind? I know we got a little bit buzzed, but do you mind coming up a little bit? Yeah, this is always nice to do to your boss first thing in the morning. And it's got a little bit of, you know, but that's okay. You know the story about the Nigerian, the prayer.
3: Yes.
2: Yeah. In fact, do you want to come over here? Are we? Maybe not.
3: I don't know how it sounds because I'm not.
2: You just speak up a little bit and I won't have the microphone. Anyway. There's a group of women, 1 million moms, doing a global prayer for the whole week. And they're asking the body of Christ to pray for like the most persecuted nation right now, country, which is Nigeria. And then in the news about an hour ago, I saw another 20 women got slaughtered, Christian women.
3: Oh my goodness.
2: And I'm just saying, you know, Brian, our listeners right now, they love the word, and I know that they pray. So I just wanted to encourage people to pray.
3: Oh, for
2: pray
3: sure.
2: Today.
3: Yeah.
2: Pray this week. Pray for the leaders of Nigeria to wake up to this atrocity. Pray for strength for those persecuted Christians. And you know something? We know where they're going, right?
3: Mm-hmm.
2: But we pray for their families. And Brian, I just want to say thank you for alerting us to the news stories like that.
3: Yeah, for sure.
2: And I just wanted to say thank you. All right. So he's coming up next. Also want to let you know that Why am I bringing this up? Oh, there it is right there. Coming up next is Tarp Roterson, and he is the lead pastor of Calvary Chapel, Costa Mesa. And I just love what he's got on his program. It's As It Is in Heaven. He takes it from his worship, his sermons on Sunday. But this week, because he just got through with the Trinity, he's going to be talking about why we're made in God's image. And, you know, why are we here? Isn't that the number one question that humans are asking themselves? You know, why are we here? Well, believers know that. We are made in God's image, and I'm going to save you some time, but I still want you to keep it here on K-Wave. We were here to learn how to love.
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6: I once heard a famous Bible teacher say in his latter years, "I know far less about Bible prophecy than I used to." 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Jesus Christ said the world would know we are his followers, not because we all agree, but because we all love one another, including how gracious we are toward those with whom we disagree. 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
10: Here on the program, Pastor Char is taking a deep dive into key themes from Scripture to give us a better understanding of the story of the Bible. He has looked at our triune God, the Father, Son, and Holy Spirit. And today, Pastor Char takes a look at you and me and what Scripture teaches us about what we were made for and what were the intentions of our Creator, God. I invite you to open your Bible to Genesis chapter 1, starting at verse 26. Pastor Char will be referencing this all the way to Genesis chapter 2, verse 25 in today's study. Here's Pastor Char speaking on what the Bible has to say about us, the people who are made in the image of God.
11: Now, I don't know how many of you saw last year's Barbie film by Greta Gerwig. Show of hands, anybody? Okay, so some of you have some homework to do. It's fascinating, using comedy to ask some very deep and existential questions, and then, of course, using humor to kind of poke the bear on patriarchy and women's place in our current culture. Beautiful, beautiful film. But there's this moment in the film, comes at the very end, Barbie meets her creator. And of course, this is stereotypical Barbie who is going through an existential crisis of her true meaning and identity. And it includes her frequent thoughts about death. But as Barbie meets her creator, she's longing to know her identity, her meaning, her purpose. And in this conversation, Barbie wants, she desires to be human. And the creator says to Barbie in this beautiful moment, a breath-like whisper, she says to Barbie, "Feel." And in that moment, Barbie begins to just weep. And there's this song, a Grammy Award-winning song written by Billie Eilish, as she sings this beautiful melody, "What Was I Made For?" It's, again, a compelling, beautifully compelling moment in this film. And the song, this moment, really strikes me as a current prophetic cry from our culture's endless search for our meaning and place in the universe. And it's really fascinating that in a progressive culture like ours, that is obsessed with image, obsessed with identity and these things, you know, you'd think in a progressive culture that we have answered this question already, because we've learned from, you know, the mistakes and brilliance and breakthrough of others, and we've built upon their learning and experience and wisdom. We finally answered, you know, what humans are made for and our identity, belonging, and purpose. But each generation actually continues to ask this question in its own way. What are we made for? And so this is really the question that we want to begin to ask in this series about humanity. What are we made for? Is there a cosmic identity, meaning, and purpose for humans? Is there a meta-narrative, a grand narrative that every single human is a part of? And if so, what kind of freedom and choice do we have in that meta-narrative? Is our identity and purpose something that is completely subjective, that we and we alone can decide for ourselves? Is it framed by culture? Is it framed by the individual? Is it framed by family? Is it framed by tradition? Now, according to the Jewish and Christian scriptures, our identity, meaning, and purpose isn't a quest or a question that can be solved by culture or by the individual. Actually, again, back to the song by Billie Eilish. It's this beautiful moment where she sings, like, I asked my boyfriend basically this question, and she says, but it's not what he's made for. And she's realizing that no person can actually answer this question for you. Again, this is a question that can only be answered by our Creator, something that this film beautifully highlights. And this is the deep Christian conviction that our Creator tells us who we are, that our Creator tells us what we are made for. And so that's what we want to consider together this morning. And in order to do that, we have to start once again at the beginning. In my readings the last couple of weeks, I came across a theologian that put it this way. All biblical theology starts in Eden. It's a challenge, isn't it? Like, wait, what? All biblical theology starts in Eden. Or another way to put this, all biblical theology starts in Genesis chapters 1-3. That's where all the seeds are. So we're going to go and we're going to look at this passage together, and we're going to extract these truths about what it means to be the image of God. So if you will, could we stand together as we read God's word? We're going to start in Genesis chapter 1, verse 26. It says, then God said, let us make mankind in our image, in our likeness, so that they may rule over the fish in the sea and the birds in the sky, over the livestock and over all the wild animals and over all the creatures that move along the ground. So God created mankind in his own image. In the image of God, he created them, male and female, he created them. And God blessed them and said to them, be fruitful and increase in number. Fill the earth and subdue it. Rule over the fish in the sea and the birds in the sky and over every living creature that moves on the ground. And God said, I give you every seed-bearing plant on the face of the whole earth and every tree that has fruit with seed in it. They will be yours for food. And to all the beasts of the earth and all the birds in the sky and all the creatures that move along the ground, everything that has the breath of life in it, I give every green plant for food. And it was so. And God saw all that he had made, and it was very good. And there was evening, and there was morning, the sixth day. Thus the heavens and the earth were completed in all their vast array. And by the seventh day, God had finished the work that he had been doing. So on the seventh day, he rested from all his work. Then God blessed the seventh day and made it holy, because on it he rested from all the work of creating that he had done. This is the account of the heavens and the earth when they were created, when the Lord God made the earth and the heavens. Verse 5, now no shrub had yet appeared on the earth, and no plant had yet sprung up, for the Lord God had not sent rain on the earth, and there was no one to work the ground. But streams came up from the earth and watered the whole face of the ground. Then the Lord God formed a man from the dust of the ground and breathed into his nostrils the breath of life, and the man became a living being. Now the Lord God had planted a garden in the east in Eden, and there he put the man he had formed. The Lord God made all kinds of trees grow out of the ground, trees that were pleasing to the eye and good for food. Now in the middle of the garden were the tree of life and the tree of knowledge, both good and evil. A river watering the garden flowed from Eden, and there it was separated into four headwaters. The name of the first is the Pishon. It winds through the entire land of Havilah, where there is gold, and the gold of that land is good. Aromatic resin and onyx are also there. The name of the second river is the Gihon, and it winds through the entire land of Cush. The name of the third river is the Tigris, and it runs along the east side of Asher. And the fourth is the river Euphrates. The Lord God took the man and put him in the Garden of Eden to work it and to take care of it. And the Lord God commanded the man, you are free to eat from any tree in the garden, but you must not eat from the tree of the knowledge, both good and evil. For when you eat from it, you will certainly die. Now the Lord God said, it is not good for the man to be alone. I will make a helper suitable for him. Now the Lord God had formed out of the ground all the wild animals and all the birds in the sky, and he brought them to the man to see what he would name them. And whatever the man called each living creature, that was its name. So the man gave name to all the livestock, the birds in the sky, and all the wild animals. But for Adam, no suitable helper was found. So the Lord caused the man to fall into a deep sleep, and while he was sleeping, he took one of the man's ribs and then closed up the place with flesh. Then the Lord God made a woman from the rib that he had taken out of the man, and he brought her to the man. Now the man said, this is now bone of my bones and flesh of my flesh. She shall be called woman, for she was taken out of man. That is why a man leaves his father and mother and is united to his wife, and they become one flesh. Adam and his wife were both naked, and they felt no shame. This is the word of the Lord. You may be seated. Now, in the text that we just read, church, there is so much richness, so much depth, just things to know, to understand, to wonder and wrestle through. This text tells us so much about what it means to be human, about what humans are made for. And so we're not just going to relegate that to a 45-minute teaching. Please, Lord, help me do this in that time, on a Sunday morning. But we're actually going to spend the next weeks looking at not just the image of God, but human sexuality. We're going to look at work for humans. We're going to look at rest. We're going to look at sin and how it has affected our lives and society. And we're going to look at salvation and hope for humans as well. So we are in for a treat for the next few weeks. Now, how many of you guys were here for our series on the story of God? In our first teaching together, we were considering together the creation narrative and what it really is all about. And we noted how much of our current focus and debate misses the original intent and purpose of this narrative. This is not about whether or not there are six literal or seven literal days of creation that happen, whether it was an evolutionary process or, you know, just how it all happened, but it wants to tell us the meaning of creation, right? That's what the scripture wants to tell us. And so we talked in that series about how what Genesis seeks to establish for the people of God at that time is, number one, that Yahweh is the good and all-powerful king over all creation. He has made everything that is. He has no rival. He has no equal.
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11: The second truth that Genesis seeks to establish in the creation narrative is that the created world, and specifically the Garden of Eden, is a home for God and humanity to live in harmony. So we talked about how this is against dualism, this idea that the physical world is somehow evil, it's lesser than the spiritual world, that our bodies are these kind of prisons for our souls, and one day we'll break out of these prisons and we'll join in with the rest of the universe in this big, you know, universal cosmic swirl and achieve nirvana. That no, creation is good. And it actually has an intended and eternal purpose. Not only that, but humans are created in God's image to be his covenant partners in ruling over all that God has made. They are to take creation to its full potential and make the whole earth God's good kingdom. And all of this instruction for Israel was so vital to their social ethics. In fact, it was and remains the foundation of the Mosaic law, and especially the first and great commandment, to love the Lord God supremely, to recognize him as creator, as provider, as sustainer, to love our neighbor as ourselves, that we would reflect God's kindness and goodness and justice and righteousness, but not just how we live with one another, but even our stewardship over the earth. You think about Israel had so many laws about the land, didn't it? Laws about sowing, laws about harvests and reaping, laws about allowing the land to rest. And not only are there laws about how to take care of the earth, but there are laws concerning how we treat our animals, and that we would treat them with mercy, that even the animals deserve a day to rest. All of this finds its basis in these scriptures. These are the roots or foundations for all of the Mosaic law. The people of Israel were reminded that everything that exists in the created world is a good gift from Yahweh, the good and most high God, that the earth and all of its resources are a gift to be stewarded, not a possession to be exploited. Finally, that humans are created to rule and steward, to partner with Yahweh, not just kings, all humans are given this incredible status, not just kings, not just the rich, not just the uniquely gifted, not just the powerful, but all people are invited into this great calling and this great stewardship to rule, to steward. Now, we want to kind of focus in on this last point here about the image of God and what it means to bear that image. According to the teaching of Scripture, human beings are creatures designed and made by Yahweh as part of the good creation. And we talked about this before, but however we interpret Genesis, did this come, you know, that God started it and then there were evolutionary process and how are we formed as human beings and all these things, right? Modern scientific theories. If we're going to be faithful to what Scripture teaches about humans, we cannot think of ourselves or any other human as merely random products of time and chance, coming out of some chaotic accident. According to Genesis, there is design and purpose for humans. It's not accidental. Humans are creaturely, according to Genesis, and very special creatures at that, as we're going to see. Humans, I don't know if you've ever thought about this way, and I hadn't until somebody highlighted it for me. Humans are these kind of middle creatures. And if you're thinking of like Tolkien, all of a sudden, you're welcome. But we're these middle creatures who inhabit Middle Earth, right? What do I mean by that? Well, we're not purely flesh or spirit, but inhabiting and embodying both spirit and flesh, made from the dust, according to Genesis, yet given life through the very breath of God. We're something other than the creatures of the earth, like the tigers and the dogs and the chimpanzees. We're something other than only spirit. We are these middle creatures. Now, Yahweh created these creatures in his own image and likeness, it says, male and female, which is completely unique in the creation narrative, as we'll see in a minute. This isn't said about any other creation or creature. And male and female together image God, and without each other, the fullness of God is not expressed. Now, what I want to consider first and foremost are a variety of theories about how humans bear the image and likeness of God. All right, so we hear this a lot, like, oh, the Imago Dei, that's the Latin for image of God. Humans are the image of God. But have we thought about what that means, how we bear the image, and what are the implications of bearing that image? So that's what we want to consider together. Right out the gate, what I want to say is, it's fascinating to note that the text does not explicitly say how humans are the image and likeness of God. It doesn't say, well, in these various ways, this is how human beings bear the image. This is how they mirror and are the likeness of God, but simply and profoundly states that humans are. Now, historically, Christians have recognized a variety of answers to the question of how humans image and are like God. And so we just want to consider three of these together. There's the substantial view, there is the functional view, and there's the relational view. All right, you guys ready to go? So number one, the substantial likeness view. Some Christians locate the image of God in our human likeness to something about God's nature. As I mentioned before, humans as these middle creatures are not purely flesh or spirit, but inhabit and embody both. So though we share many attributes with other creatures of God's creation, you can actually look at the DNA strands of chimpanzees, and it is fascinating to see how alike and unlike humans are with chimpanzees. I mean, it's no wonder that scientists go that direction, right? Because they are very, very close, and yet they are still different. We bear many attributes with other creatures of God's creation, yet humans possess souls. And these souls give us unique characteristics like rational thought, the ability to discern and pursue the good and the right, and a special capability to love and to be able to relate to our Creator. And so some have wondered, is this what it means to be made in the image of God, that humans are like God? Is it in this substantial view, in our intellect, right? And then others have come along and said, no, it's more seen in the functional aspect of humans. So this would be highlighting the unique role that humans play in caring for creation. And this view has a lot of weight to it because this directive to rule over the creation comes right on the heels of the statement that human beings are made in the image and likeness of God. It says right afterwards, and God blessed them, and he said to them, be fruitful, multiply, fill the earth, and subdue it, or rule it. Have dominion, rule over the fish of the sea, and over the birds of the heavens, and over every living thing that moves on earth. Now, because of this, many see that the image of God is reflected in the divinely given authority and responsibilities that humans have to rule over the created world. It should also be noted that many reject this view because it focuses on function and doing rather than identity and being. And I'm just going to say this now, and I'll say it again in this teaching. We have to be very careful. We are treading on holy ground as we wrestle with these ideas of what it means to be human. What do I mean by that? Well, questions like this: are those that don't live out their divinely given stewardship and authority less than image bearers? Are some humans, because they don't function properly, they are no longer the image of God, or they don't bear the image of God as those of us who might rule well? As I said, these are deep questions to ponder, and we should be very careful to jump to conclusion. I think a good way for us to think about it is this. The image of God is a gift given to humans to receive and steward. It is not a status that we achieve or maintain. Lastly, there is the relational likeness view. And this is a much more contemporary view of the image of God. This view begins with God's own nature. We've been studying this for the past weeks, emphasizing God's inner life and dynamics, the Father, the Son, and the Holy Spirit in perfect love and relational harmony with one another. Therefore, to be made in the image of God means that humans are at our core beings created to exist in relationship with others. And therefore, no human can actually be human alone. And this may be why God says it is not good that the human be alone, right? He is incomplete on his own because there is not community, dynamic, someone to express love, to experience harmony with. Human social dynamics are meant to mimic God's love. We are created to live in a way of self-giving love directed toward others. And so here we would cite the creation of mankind, Genesis 1, 27, as male and female, he created them. It's a community from the beginning. Now, Beth Felker Jones, in her book, Practicing Christian Doctrine, she represents this view by saying, they conclude that the mention of male and female and the implication of the relationship between the two suggests part of what it means to reflect the image of God is to be in loving relationship with others. Neither Adam nor Eve can truly be what he or she is, that is, can truly be human in the image of God apart from his or her relationship with and love for the other. As beautiful as the relational view is, again, are those who are in solitary confinement not bearing the image? Are those who have broken relationships just littered throughout their lives no longer bearing the image? You can see how this could easily become a slippery slope in the way that we deal out, oh, you bear the image and you bear the image, but you don't bear the image and you don't bear the image. And in fact, historically, the church has gotten itself into trouble.
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2: On a recent edition of Pastor's Perspective, Eric Tonis, Biola Professor of Theology, and Pastor Brian Broderson of Echoes of Mercy discuss the meaning of 666.
3: I think we are commanded to be aware and know the signs of the times, realize the times in which we live, and be aware of what God says is going to happen. Without being overly confident and living in the world of speculation where we think for sure we've got it figured out. And I think Brian is so on the money when he says, I don't think it's going to be a big mystery when it's revealed. I mean, the word that we use for the revelation apocalyptic literature means to be revealed. These things are revealed to us in unmistakable ways. Although we live our lives in eager expectation of the return of Christ, longing for his return and being aware of signs of the times. But, you know, I think of Christians living during World War II. I would have been pretty confident that Hitler was the Antichrist. Maybe I wouldn't have set some dates of Jesus' return, but if I'm putting my money on who the Antichrist is, it's going to be Hitler.
4: Mm.
3: And so,
4: absolutely,
3: yes,
4: 100%.
3: And he wasn't. So,
4: right,
3: that makes me hedge my bets quite a bit in being overly confident on figuring out the end time realities, while at the same time taking seriously the command that we understand these things. And so, when the Antichrist comes, I think God's people need to have discernment and sober attentiveness to what's going on so that we know how to help people, not to run for the hills, not to go buy a ranch and load up on ammo, but to be helpful to people in end time realities. That's got to be our goal, not being the ones who haven't figured out, but being the ones who are helpful because we're aware of what God's planning to do.
4: And I think now, you know, as I read those passages and, you know, here's the mind who has wisdom, let him calculate the number is 666. I think that's going to apply to the people that are there witnessing the situation at the time. I don't think we're not going to figure that out. And every attempt to figure it out in the past 50 years has been wrong. And so I think that, you know, like I said, I think we just need to quit repeating the same mistakes of thinking we've got it all figured out and then making all these grand pronouncements about how it's going to go down. And then it doesn't go down that way. And then we have to go back to the drawing board. Mm-hmm. Maybe we ought to just calm down and say, okay, there's some of this stuff that we just, at the present moment, we don't know. But what we do know is that Jesus is going to come again. And mm-hmm. So that's what we can bank on.
3: Yeah, and understanding the kind of literature we're dealing with in the Bible is very important. When we're reading Proverbs, we need to know we're reading Proverbs, which are not historical representations like the gospel. So when we read apocalyptic literature, the point really is to sometimes give us a punch in the gut, sometimes give us great encouragement. And it uses imagery to do that. But the point is not to figure out every single detail of what that means in a corresponding historical reality. I mean, I remember hearing so many sermons of the locusts are Huey helicopters.
4: Yes.
3: And the bear is Russia. And then the Soviet Union collapses and we say, well, back to the drawing board. And it's embarrassing. Yeah. It's embarrassing when we're so confident.
4: And I think, Eric, like you alluded to, I think that younger generation are just so, they're so leery of that type of a thing. They're just like, no, I don't even want to talk about it. Or if I'm going to talk about it, I don't even want to look at it in a futuristic sense. I'll just try to apply revelation to, you know, my life today and the church today. Mm. And I think there's some great application, but I think too, you know, God does want us to to have a perspective on the future. We just have to keep it under control.
3: Do you know some of the best end times emphasis I've seen has come out of the African-American church experience, grounded in slaves understanding who Jesus is, mm-hmm. and then writing Negro spirituals that say, swing low, sweet cherry, come for to carry me home, that there is an inability to think this is my permanent home. Mm-hmm. And so that makes us long for the return of Christ in a way we're commanded to. Yeah. But often, you know, we'd rather have our milkshake first,
4: yeah,
3: and then have Jesus come back. I am hoping. I remember there are good things about those emphases where my great grandfather used to wake up in the morning and he'd look out the window and he'd say, maybe today.
4: Yeah. Right.
3: Maybe today. And that's the sort of anticipation I think God's people are called to have, yeah. without making it about figuring out all the specifics.
4: Mm, yeah. You know, just kind of incidentally, I just finished reading Revelation 2 days ago, you know, just in my regular reading. And as I was once again in Revelation 17 and 18, I thought, okay, I used to think I know what this was talking about. And now I'm back around to, I don't know what in the world this is talking about. So just have to wait for further information, you know. But I
3: just finished reading Revelation last month and I got to the end. I closed it and I said, God is awesome.
4: Yeah, that's exactly.
3: Jesus wins.
4: Yeah.
3: And God's not playing around.
4: Yeah.
3: Those are my big conclusions.
4: Yeah.
3: And sometimes you can focus on the details and forget, oh, Jesus wins.
4: Yes.
3: And I'm in his family. Yay. That's the big conclusion. Yeah.
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0: Welcome to Gracious Words. Gracious Words is taken from the weekly women's Bible study taught by Cheryl Broderson at Calvary Chapel, Costa Mesa, California.

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It reaches the unlikely, the broken, and the undeserving, and it calls us to become vessels of that same mercy.

0: part two of Cheryl's message titled Mercy Matters.
1: Jesus is the person of honor, and he does not refuse the request. And as he's in the house, he doesn't just stand there disapproving.
2: Oh, no, here I am. I am the righteous person.
1: In fact, my grandmother was known for being a really, really godly woman, right? Really, really godly. But she hated television. She thought television was of the devil. So when my grandfather bought one and would turn it on, she would sit with her Bible right in front of it, open, and just kind of shaking her head as she read. And my mom said they had to go to friends' house to watch any television programs they wanted because they didn't want grandma to know. But Jesus doesn't do that. He doesn't sit like disapproving. What we see him is engaging. He is engaging with tax collectors and sinners. He is eating with them. That means sharing the same bread, the same loaf of bread. He is dipping into the same bowls of vegetables and sauces. If anyone knows, in those days, because we didn't have plates and forks and knives and all the proper things we have now, you would use your bread as your plate, and you would have these different sauces and vegetables. A lot is the same in the Middle East. And you would use your bread to scoop, to eat, and get this. This is going to gross you out. There was double dipping, even triple dipping. And Jesus drinks. He's sharing the same wine. Jesus speaks, sharing the same precious divine word. Jesus ministers. He is counseling. He is healing. He is calling. He is correcting. He is inviting. It's a wonderful party because where the presence of the Lord is, there is joy. There is joy. We sing that song. There is joy in the house tonight. There is joy in the house of the Lord. There is joy because wherever Jesus is present, there is joy. Now, outside the house, refusing to come in because of the riffraff are the Pharisees and the scribes. Remember, these are men who dedicated their lives to meticulously obeying the Ten Commandments and all the articles of the Mosaic Law. In fact, they had taken Ten Commands and been able by their scrupulousness to turn it into 613 commands, from 10 to 613, because they would make a command so they wouldn't get close to breaking the first command, and then they would make another command to keep them from breaking the first command so they would never get to that command, and then they'd make another command so they wouldn't get to, you know, two or one or even come close to sin. They made 613. They also spent their time reading, studying, and arguing about the Word of God. You know, I was talking to a rabbi in Israel, which was so weird because he was wearing red underwear and he was out by the pool and he was trying to tell me that he could talk me out of Jesus. And I'm like, you are so mistaken. You do not know. He goes, give me 20 minutes. I said, I'll give you an hour, but you won't talk me out of Jesus. And so he's going on and on and on. And he's telling me, you know, Genesis, this rabbi said this. And, you know, he's saying all these things. And later I was talking to a messianic pastor in Israel, Sammy, and he was saying to me, you know what? The rabbis continually contradicted each other. He said, you can read literally 100 different opinions about every verse and every commandment. And he said, they so differ, it's crazy. And he said, and that's why Jesus was different. Why? Because he spoke with authority. He didn't need the backup of a rabbi for his authority. He told it like it was. He didn't have to use the quotes. He told it just like it was. He spoke with authority. And when you speak with authority, there's no questioning. This is what it is. And these men immediately condemned Jesus for his association. They believe Jesus is guilty by association. Again, they stay so far away from the law. I mean, so that they don't disobey it. And they stay so far away from sinners so they don't become like them. And there's Jesus in the midst of them. But you see, Jesus can touch sinners and not become unclean, right? In fact, D.L. Moody said, the minute the unclean spirit went into Jesus' side, it was sanctified and it came out a holy spirit. Everything that touched Jesus was sanctified. In Haggai, it says, you know, if a high priest has a piece of meat in him that's clean, but he touches something that's unclean, like a dead body or a dog, does the meat become unclean? And the answer was yes, yes. But Jesus could touch a leper and overcome that leprosy with holiness and cleansing so that he never became unholy, never dirtied by the world. Never. He's that holy. He didn't need to ostracize himself at some monastery to be holy and just keep away from all sin and all sinners. He could be right in the midst and be the holy factor, the glory factor. You might call these men the counselors. I was in a meeting with some pastors' wives, and I said to them, because we were doing a retreat, I said, could we stop harping on the wine? I mean, every retreat I get to, you know, every speaker is like, don't you drink wine? I'll know if you drink wine. Don't you drink wine? I said, can we just stop it? I mean, I think we're preaching to the choir. And they're like, oh, you never know. And then this one lady is, do you drink wine? And I said, no, I don't. I am a teetotaler. Always have been. She goes, have you ever had wine? I said, yes, I have, because I'm really honest. When I was 12, I was in Guatemala, and I was with some missionaries, Wycliffe missionaries, and they passed out communion. And I remember taking it and thinking, this grape juice is off, and saying to my mom, what was wrong with that grape juice? She said, honey, it was wine. And my dad said, I only smelled it. You're like, oh, no. You know? And then another, and I said, and they're like, is that all? I said, no. Another time I'm at an Anglican church and they were calling people forward to communion. And I went and I took it and it was also wine. And she said to me, what were you doing at an Anglican church? And I said, well, my dad was preaching. So I just went with him. You see what I mean? So ready to cancel over, do you drink wine? Well, we got a problem there. I don't drink wine, but Jesus did. Yeah, the prohibition in the Bible is not against drinking wine. It's against drunkenness. I'm kind of like a Pharisee. I just stay so far away from that one that, you know, not coming close. But I don't have a problem with those who drink wine. But I'm often guilty by association. But Jesus doesn't have a problem with those. He is drinking wine with them. Like the Pharisees and scribes of old, we live in a time of severe scrutiny. And where's the severe scrutiny coming? For the most time, it comes from the religious elite, unfortunately. And people are guilty by association with tax collectors, who we might call liberals and sinners. And yet these are the very people who need Jesus so desperately. These religious leaders find fault with Jesus for associating with tax collectors, those who collect money from the Jews to pay the salaries of those who oppress the Jews, and sinners, those who are not trying to scrupulously keep the law. These include atheists, agnostics, idolaters, adulterers, non-practicing believers, those who find all the rules and regulations too hard to keep up with and just stop trying. Ever be on a diet? Anyone ever on a diet? Okay, you know how it is? This is what happens with a diet. You start craving the food you're not supposed to have, right? Like you crave a brownie, right? And you're like, I'm just going to have one bite. And you have one bite and it's so dry and so awful and nothing that you're imagining. You're like, no, no, no, I've got to have something good. And so you throw all caution to the wind. And so then you're looking for brownies. And so you're eating like five until you find that perfect brownie. And then you say to yourself, you know what? Today's just going to be a bad diet day. I'm just going to eat all the food I like and tomorrow I'll start again. And tomorrow there's a cinnamon roll. And you eat it and it's a little bit dry. And you know there are better cinnamon rolls out there. You know how that is? You know, I say, let us eat, drink, and be merry, for tomorrow we diet. These are people who say, you know what, it's just too hard. It's too hard to resist. It's just too hard to resist sin. It's just too hard. I just blew it. I might as well blow it all the way. There's no hope for me. There's no hope for me because I blew it yesterday and I blew it the day before. I'm just always going to be this way. There is no hope for me. And Jesus responds to the religious leaders in three ways. One, with corrective instruction. Secondly, with the need of those he is with. And thirdly, the purpose of his mission. Notice that there's no grit, no anger, no rage, no condemnation, even to these Pharisees and scribes, these religious elite. But there is corrective instruction. And the first instruction is to go and learn. Go. Go back and study again. Because you who teach the law, who teach the word, who study the word. You're not hearing it. You're not understanding it. You see, the word of God is not an end in itself. It is leading us someplace. In fact, we're told that it's as we read the word of God that we are being transformed into the image of Jesus. We read God's word to become like Jesus. If we're reading the Bible and we're just getting a lot of knowledge and a lot of information and it's making us more condemning of others and more prideful, then we're not hearing it. We're not learning it. We might be studying it, we might be reading it, but we're not learning it. To learn it is to be transformed by it, to become more like Jesus, to become closer to God. This is the purpose of the word, because the word is telling us who God is, what God is like, and what God wants from us. He has shown you, oh man, what is good. And what does the Lord require of you? I'm quoting from Micah. But to do justly and to love mercy and to walk humbly with your God. What does the Lord want? This is what he wants from us. So even though they prided themselves on knowing and studying God's word, they did not understand the character of God, that he's loving and merciful. They did not understand the purpose of God, that he was always calling men to repent, turn around and come back to me. And they did not hear the word of God. They didn't hear it, that God desired mercy. The book of Hosea, which Jesus is quoting from, is a book all about mercy. This guy named Hosea is told to go marry a prostitute, like a bad lady, right? Sinner. And even after he marries her, she still keeps going back to prostitution. And the Lord said, Hosea, keep taking her back. Keep taking her back. I wonder if Hosea said, but she's been really mean and she's rejected me and she's walked away. And I think God said, exactly, Hosea. That's exactly what Israel has done to me, but I still want them. All day I'm calling out to them with outstretched arms, saying, anytime you want to turn around, I'm right here. Like the father of the prodigal, just walking the road back and forth. Anytime you want to turn around, prodigal son, I'm right here. I'm waiting with the robe, the ring, the new shoes, and the fatted calf. Anytime you want to turn around. God was more interested in showing mercy to Israel and Israel showing mercy to others than he was in their gifts, their rituals, or their scrupulous keeping of the law. He wanted mercy. What is mercy? The Hebrew word chesed is mentioned 271 times in the Old Testament, chesed. And this is like, it's a loaded word, like grace, because it means covenant mercy and faithfulness, but it also means compassion, pity. And when I say it means compassion, pity, it's ongoing compassion, ongoing pity, ongoing forgiveness, ongoing aid to the needy, kindness and goodness. All of those things are wrapped up in the word chesed. I'm going to read you a few scriptures that highlight mercy. Exodus 26, God is merciful. He tells us that his character is merciful. First Chronicles 26:34, we read something like that in Psalm 136, God's mercy endures forever. Psalm 25:10, all God's ways are done in mercy and truth. Psalm 86:5, God is abundant in mercy. Psalm 103:11, God's mercies are greater than. I'm going to read you a few scriptures that highlight mercy. Exodus 26, God is merciful. He tells us that his character is merciful. First Chronicles 26:34, we read something like that in Psalm 136, God's mercy endures forever. Psalm 25:10, all God's ways are done in mercy and truth. Psalm 86:5, God is abundant in mercy. Psalm 103:11, God's mercies are greater than the expanse of

every morning, just waiting for you when you wake up. God's mercies. Now, the New Testament word for mercy is L-A-A-O, L-A-A-O, and it's 31 times in the New Testament. And it is mentioned, you know, again, 31 times, but I want to highlight Hebrews 4:16 because it says, let us enter boldly into the presence of God that we may receive mercy, the throne of grace, that we may receive mercy and grace to help in the time of need. In fact, God called his throne the seat of mercy. The Ark of the Covenant was to represent God's throne with the angels there. And he called the top of the lid the mercy seat. What does that say to you about God? He's merciful. He doesn't want to condemn. In fact, it says in Lamentations that God does not like to afflict. And that when he afflicts, he feels that affliction himself. God does not like to judge, as he says in Ezekiel, that he desires repentance and not judgment. These religious leaders were not acting according to God's word, God's character, God's purpose. Then Jesus pointed out the need of the hour. It's obvious that tax collectors and sinners are sick. Their condemnation is obvious. Their symptoms of sin are blatant. It's undeniable that they are sinners. You can see it by their lifestyle, their language. They are definitely sinners. They are separated from God. You can see it. They don't look like God. They don't act like God. They don't do the things that God does. They are dying. They are sick and dying, and they will die without divine intervention. They're on their road to death. There is no denying it. You know what sick people need? They need a doctor. Sick people need a doctor, and that's what Jesus said. Sick people need a physician. They need help outside of themselves. They need some strong medicine, and I would suggest the blood of Jesus Christ. They need instruction. For this, they need the Holy Spirit, and they need restoration, which can only come through Jesus. Now, the mission of the Messiah. Jesus said that he did not come to call the righteous to turn around, but the unrighteous, the sinners. Repentance is simply this. If I'm walking this way, this is repentance. It's that simple. The word means turn around. That's it. We always think repentance means fall on your knees, go, I'm a sinner. It means to just do the opposite of what you're doing. Go the opposite way. You see, sin is walking away from God. It's separation from God. Repentance is, I'm going to get as close to God as possible. That's what God wants. Get as close to me as possible. Remember, Adam and Eve, when they sinned, what did they do? They hid among the trees. What did God do? He called them to come back to him. Repentance is to come out from the hiding places among the trees and to walk with God. The religious did not, get this, the religious did not want sinners to be saved. They didn't want sinners to be shown mercy. They wanted them condemned. They wanted them to die in their sins. They wanted judgment, not mercy. They loved feeling superior to the sinners and tax collectors. They did this comparison thing. Well, at least I'm not a sinner. You can read about that in Luke chapter 18. I thank you, God, that I am not a sinner like that tax collector, that publican in the corner. But I tithe and I seek you and look, I'm praying. And the Lord said, he didn't go away justified, but the one who was striking his breast saying, oh God, forgive me. I don't deserve you. He went away forgiven. He went away rectified with God, lined up in the right way. Though they thought they were vastly superior, in actuality, they were also sick and dying. They were dying in their self-righteousness. Because Romans 3:23, Paul tells us that all have sinned and fallen short of the standard of God. Nobody deserves God. Nobody deserves Jesus. He also said, there are no righteous, this is Paul, not even one, Romans 3:10, and he's quoting from the Psalms. Therefore, Jesus' mission was to call everyone on earth to Jesus. We had to talk on Sunday as a Sunday school teacher. I am a Sunday school teacher. I associate with six-year-olds. I love them. But I had

to tell them about how Jesus was their high priest. And I was like, thank you, Sunday school lesson. I mean, I just barely got that one. Jesus is my high priest, that he empathizes. Empathizes. Do you realize that's like a four-syllable word for six-year-olds? You know, my grandson says, I saw a green spider that was shiny. And I said, was it real? Did it move? He goes, no, Mom, Grandma, it was a creation. And I was like, a creation? And then I realized, decoration. You know, it was like, but you know, that's a long word for a three-year-old. So to teach six-year-olds that their high priest sympathizes and empathizes with them, they're like, huh? So I was like, how do I do this? So I've got this blue felt. So I laid it down and said, this is a river that's separating you from God. And God is the mountain of safety and of joy and of fun. And I said, but you guys, you're in the burning mountain. So there's, you know, fire all around them and you're going to die and your mountain is sinking into the fire. How are you going to get over to the fun mountain? What are you going to do? And then I rolled out this paper and I said, come over the bridge. That is Jesus, our high priest. Come quick. So they're all like, ah, you know, got to get away from the burning mountain. I pray, God, inspire me for six-year-olds every Sunday, because I wanted them to understand God doesn't want you on that burning mountain. All have sinned. All are condemned. And that's why we need Jesus, who is the bridge to God. He is our high priest, who empathizes, who mediates for us, who understands us, who gets us. Therefore, Jesus' mission is to call everyone, anyone, to God through him. That's the mission, to seek and to save those that are lost. Always, always on mission. Now, we each have our own mercy story. Ephesians 2, 1 through 5 says, once you were dead because of your disobedience and your many sins, you used to live in sin, just like the rest of the world, obeying the devil, the commander of the powers in the unseen world. He is the spirit at work in the hearts of those who refuse to obey God. All of us used to live that way, following the passionate desires and inclinations of our sinful nature. By our very nature, we were subject to God's anger, just like everybody else. Here it is. But God, who is so rich in, you know the word, and he loved us so much that even though we were dead because of our sins, he gave us life when he raised Christ from the dead. It is only by God's grace you have been saved. A mercy story is the story of everyone who, because of ingratitude, bad attitude, rebellion, hatred, anger, rejection, hedonistic lifestyle, self-centeredness, and every other type of sin you could name, drug addiction, whatever, not only does not deserve the forgiveness of Jesus or the compassion of God or his pity, but rather deserves punishment, judgment, and death, but is forgiven, is brought nigh, is washed, is cleansed, is transformed because of the great love and mercy of God. Now Jesus is calling us to be like him. We are to learn what this means. I desire mercy, not sacrifice. And we do that by remembering our own testimony, remembering how great God's mercy is, and remembering God's mission. We are to consider the need. Those outside Christ do what they do because they are sick. They're infected by sin. They're dying and they're without hope. They're dead. They're dead in their trespasses and sins. And we are to be on mission like he is. Jesus wants your house to be a house of mercy. Jesus is calling us to have mercy in our heart for sinners. When they cut us off in the freeway, say, they're sick. They're just sick. When we hear their language, it's because they're sick. They're just sick. And they need Jesus. Your word is a word of mercy. Your word can be a word of compassion. Your word, the word of Jesus, is so different than any of the other words they've been around or they've been hearing. Your word, which is inspired by the Holy Spirit, if you're a house of mercy, if we can all be walking houses of mercy, because the one who is merciful and delights in showing mercy and desires mercy is living in us, then we will be merciful. And Jesus said, blessed are the merciful, for they shall obtain mercy. Don't you want mercy? Don't you want mercy? Thank you. I'm glad two of you do. I want mercy too. I'm in your group. I want mercy so bad. I want mercy. Therefore, I want to show mercy.
Mercy changes the way we see God, ourselves, and the people around us. The more we understand His mercy towards us, the more we learn to extend that mercy to others. May our lives reflect the compassion and grace that God has so freely given. We hope you have been blessed by today's Bible study. For more information about the Gracious Words radio program and the teaching ministry of Cheryl Broderson, please visit our website at graciouswords.com. 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
2: 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They fight the battle for souls and communities with the love of God, meeting needs as the hands and feet of Jesus. Their impact is seen and felt in both the physical and spiritual realms. Now, let's hear today's episode.
6: Hello, and welcome to the Impact Program. I'm Michael David, and my guest is Daniel Crenshaw from the Kingdom Coffee House. Daniel, thanks for being on the Impact Program today.
7: Thanks, Michael. Appreciate you having us.
6: Now, tell me, how did you become the chief steward of the Kingdom Coffee House?
7: Oh, that's a great question. Well, ultimately, it was God choosing me. And I had actually bought that domain 8 years ago, knowing I would get into coffee at some point with the Kingdom side of things. And ironically, I was traveling the world about 4 years ago, and I was in Vietnam, and we were looking for scouting locations for extreme surf and snow lodges, actually Kingdom Lodges. Someday we want to bring that to life. And in the process of that, God kind of woke me up and said, "You don't know anything about hospitality." And I was in the finance and fintech and that space throughout my whole life as a CEO. And so I really wrestled with God around that. And finally, after about a year of wrestling, I knew it was an act of obedience. So we launched Kingdom Coffee Houses, and it took about 3 years, believe it or not, from saying yes to God till it actually happened. And now we're officially launched and we're thriving, as you probably have heard.
6: I have heard. I've seen your social media. It's amazing. Now, where is the Kingdom Coffee House located?
7: Yeah, it's in Costa Mesa, California. Just another God wink. We see so much right now happening, even like around the Jesus movement, and just people just coming in from that era even, and just saying, "Man, this reminds me so much." And ironically, one of the guys who was part of all that sent me an address of a miracle house, one of the first ones, right up the street on 19th. And so it's just amazing how God works and how here we are in Costa Mesa, California, where all that started. And we really feel some of that same revival happening right now through Kingdom Coffee Houses.
6: You have to help me out. What is a miracle house?
7: Well, I looked it up online on this link, but basically the miracle house was like the first house when Lonnie Frisbee and those guys were doing the Jesus movement with Chuck Smith. And it was one of the first houses they had. And they called them miracle houses when all that revival was kicking off. And it's literally like a quarter mile from where we are right now.
6: Wow, amazing.
7: Now, so we're at the end of the 55 freeway. So when you're headed to Newport Beach, you get off the end of the 55 freeway, we're literally right there on the right. It's just amazing. We have a million cars passing by and seeing the brand every day, every month.
6: Now, you have a coffee house, and you use something called Fourth Man Roasters. Well, how'd they come up with that name? And what exactly is Fourth Man Roasters?
7: Yeah, thanks for asking. So basically, Kingdom Coffee Houses is houses, and our mission is really around the youth. We believe if we can change the youth for Jesus, we can change the world. So our impact and focus is to build these at every college campus globally. And I don't know if I'll be around for that mission, but that's our big, hairy, audacious goal, our God-sized dream. And what God kind of spoke to us is we knew that there's also a lot of money in the coffee roasting side of it. And we thought it would be Kingdom Coffee Roasters. And over time, God kind of revealed, no, it's going to be a vision around Fourth Man. And what I felt the Lord tell me is we want to also really attract the secular world as well. And so, like, all these big businesses and brands, we want them to welcome that brand, because 100% of our profits at Kingdom Coffee Houses go back to Kingdom Work. And 100% of our profits at Fourth Man Roasters goes back to Kingdom Work. And we just have this huge mission behind creating sustainability through those profits and then earning the dollar in a redemptive way. And so Fourth Man Roasters, it was just what God put on our hearts to call it Fourth Man. And most people know the story, Meshach, Radshach, Abednego, and our hashtag has been through the fire. So we're really excited. We're like always, like God just like teased these things up for us. We got the domains for $20, all of these back in the day, and we actually already have them trademarked. And so we're just so excited to see how God moves in these missions.
6: Now, how does your faith influence the way you run your business?
7: Yeah, that's a great question. Ultimately, I believe if we want to bring others to the kingdom, we got to let our actions be contagious. And so I feel like the Lord has really revealed my time, my treasure, my talents, and what that looks like. And I've been blessed enough to set up a finish line through things of like Journey of Generosity. And I knew the Lord was calling me to do things to build his kingdom, not mine. And so the first, you know, call it half of my life, I was really just focused on building my kingdom. And I was a CEO since the age of 23. And over time, you know, I really wrestled with God that I was going to build his kingdom, but kept pushing that off. And eventually, like every time, God has his way with you and kind of brought me down to my knees. And I said, okay, God, I want to do it your way. And so through just a journey of being mentored by a leading elder at my church, to going through things called the Master's Program and Halftime with Bob Buford and all these things, Faith-Driven Entrepreneur. I've just been through all these journeys, and eventually I surrender and I say, God, I want to do it your way. But if we're going to do it your way, I want to do it radically. And so the radical way I thought would, then let's give 100% of it back, and let's do that transparently, and let's build this mission globally, and let's look at every part of the coffee stack, from the grower to the end consumer, and how do we have a redemptive impact, right? And so that's what we're after. And so recently we were in Africa and we were visiting the orphanages in Zambia and Uganda and Ethiopia. And we've now aligned ourselves with the coffee growers there and the farms there. And we actually have footage of that on our websites. And so we're literally disrupting the entire stack of coffee from the grower all the way to the roasting and to the customer at the cafe level. Or if you're just a customer that wants to buy our beans, you know, you can go online at Fourth Man Roasters. You can also go on to kingdomcoffeehouses.com. And ultimately, we just want to disrupt the world through coffee and really make every part of the coffee stack redemptive and have kingdom impact, and then transparently show how when you choose these beans, you can change the world.
6: Now, you mentioned you have been a CEO of a company, and you've been an entrepreneur, and you're also a Christian.
7: Yeah.
6: So do you sometimes find it difficult balancing being a business versus being a ministry?
7: Yeah, I think that's such a great question. So spoiler alert, I wrote a book that's coming out at the end of the year called ForGodForProfit.com. 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And basically that's what the book's about, is taking the secular world, which where I was operating, and saying, hey, let's get everyone who has a company to come up with a finish line and be transparent through that. And then after they've reached their finish line, let's get all of that into the kingdom. And I believe if we do that as a community of 2 billion Christians globally, and every sector buys into this, then essentially we can change the world. And we believe we can change it through the consumption of the Christian, that if you choose where you buy your coffee, and you know those profits are going to flow and build the kingdom, then that's my example of what we're trying to do now on a global level with that book. And then with that profit that we're going to transparently let flow into the kingdom, then we use it as a hand up, not a hand out, to all the nonprofits. And then we come alongside those nonprofits and we say, how do we make you sustainable? And through that, we take those profits and we create sustainability through the nonprofits, through the ministries. And we just had, you know, like always, God just had his way. And when I went around the world in 2021, I believe it was, and we did it, you know, as just with a backpack and really just trying to live out the rich young ruler who said yes to God and wanted to just travel the world with nothing than a backpack. And God just showed me how beautiful and amazing this world is. And really through that process, we learned like there's just so much need right now for sustainability. And because I was in Africa and India, one of the first Americans over there, we saw all of those ministry dry up. And it was just gut-wrenching to see these kids in Africa that weren't going to have a Christmas, all these orphans, because the Western money had dried up during COVID. It was hard to get it in there. And immediately God spoke to me and said, hey, if we don't make these ministries sustainable, not only are they going to drift on that mission, but they're always going to be subject to the donors. And if the donors aren't able to get that money into those parts of the world, then all of those missions are going to suffer. And so that's why we have such a heart for creating sustainability and also redemptiveness, earning the way where we can have maximum kingdom impact and then leveraging that for maximum kingdom impact.
6: Now, you have the Kingdom Coffee Houses in Newport Beach.
7: In
6: Costa Mesa. Now, when did it actually become a weekly staple in the neighborhood where it would be filling up parking lots and up and down Newport Boulevard?
7: Yeah, it's become quite the blessing. All the glory to God, first off. I wouldn't want to take any credit. And we really built this for Jesus, not for us. Like, we want to honor that in everything we do. So everything from excellence with our food, our menu, our cleanliness, our bathrooms. And then we just kind of caught fire. One of my brothers on our board, an ally, a man I love dearly, is Bodie, and he had a vision about helping bring back just like a revival style acoustic worship music and stuff. And so we've been doing that really and just doing night hangs, and it's really become amazing. And again, like, just a God's side vision. Like, back in the day when I was younger, we had this thing called MTV Unplugged, and Kurt Cobain was playing at coffee houses through acoustic sessions, and we're like, oh my gosh, we got to bring that back. And so I told Bodie this vision. He's like, man, I'm so on board. My wife and I have a vision to do something like this as well. And sure enough, like 24 hours later, we prayed and we're like, we're on. And so that's really been the basis of it. And so it's just been an amazing partnership and ally, and just so grateful.
6: Now, why do you say it's important to have a safe and inspiring space for people to hang out and gather and study?
7: Yeah, I just feel like so much of the world doesn't allow us to be bold right now. And we just said, we don't want that. We want to be bold for Jesus. And so it's not in your face. You know, it's not like we are trying to push that on anyone, but we want to operate through contagious actions. And one of the ways we do that is say, we put a Bible on every table. And I mean, spoiler alert, we hope some of them go missing. And another thing that we just love to do is we ask every single person that comes into Kingdom Coffee Houses if we can pray for them. And we see every walk of life, you know, wherever they're at. And it's just been amazing to see that simple question of, how can we pray for you today? And just the way people open up and how much people need prayer. And it's just such a blessing. It's just amazing to see what's come of that. And we have a thing we call it a KPI, which is a key performance indicator. Like, that's what CEOs look at. And we always say, like, you can get your coffee and food anywhere. If anything, I would say Costa Mesa is saturated with coffee houses. And people thought we were crazy. But I said, I don't think so. If God owns it all, God's going to do amazing things. So we showed up in a saturated market, and I feel like we're already dominating. And it's really just all the glory to God. And when all your prophets go back and you tell that story, well, people want to change the world with you. And what we learned through that whole process is just like, when you do partner with God and you do get bold about these things, oh man, God just shows up. And so we just learned, like, hey, you can get your coffee and you can get your food anywhere, but Kingdom Coffee Houses, I think, is the only place you can get prayer after you order. And so our KPI, to circle back, is really making sure everyone that leaves Kingdom Coffee Houses, they're filled up with more Jesus. And that's really our mission.
6: Now, what is the website people need to go to get more information about Kingdom Coffee Houses?
7: Yeah, it's just www.kingdomcoffeehouses.com. And Fourth Man Roasters is just www.fourthmanroasters.com. You can do 4-T-H or F-O-U-R-T-H. Either one of those direct you there. And so that's where we get our beans. That's the whole story behind Africa and the sustainable farms and the orphan care and the church plant and all the things we're doing. And what's really amazing about that whole mission is God put it on our hearts to build sustainability, not just through those prophets, but our partners. And so now we're actually aligning with ministries and we're making coffee brands for all of our allies. And so now we've been able to build coffee brands for ministries, and then give them a percentage of that profit and let them run in their lane. They don't do anything. Literally, we build the website, the fulfillment, we ship it, we do everything for them. We just give them a percentage of the profits to make them sustainable. So you can read about that on the website. I believe the tab's wholesale at Fourth Man Roasters, but we would love to power as many ministries and partners and allies as we can to helping them create sustainability through coffee.
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10: And I am pleased to welcome to K-Wave Community Connection, Clay Ranker, lifeguard captain and the rescue boat crew division of the Newport Beach Fire Department and lifeguard department, and David Gibson, who is our public information officer with the Newport Beach Fire Department. Welcome to the K-Wave studios. Thank you for being here with us today.
11: Awesome. Thank you. We're excited.
10: Yes, I know. It's been it's been an exciting time. We've been having some extremely high serve. And as we were just talking about, the summer has kicked off. Tell us a little bit about the importance of water safety. As you know, it's summertime. We're going to be talking about this all year round. Water safety is important all year round. But tell us a little bit about, from your perspective, water safety issues that you deal with on a day-to-day basis.
11: Yeah, so the biggest thing that we encourage is everyone to check in with the lifeguard daily and see what are the conditions are that are present, and we want to prevent things from happening. And that's our biggest goal as lifeguards. We also want to educate.
10: Sure.
11: And we do that throughout the year. It's year-round, 365 days a year. We're out there patrolling the beaches. We have tower guards during the summer, obviously, that you're always welcome to come talk to. We encourage everyone to learn to swim. That's a big one. First usually starts in the pool when you're young,
10: sure.
11: Getting some swim lessons in. It's summertime. It's a great time to get in the pool.
10: Yeah.
11: Learn.
10: Yeah.
11: And we encourage everybody just get out there. And then as you progress, we have the junior guard program, as you know.
10: Yes.
11: And that really helps with that education.
10: It is a huge program. And I do want to focus a little bit on the junior lifeguards because I think did I read there's like 1,800 children?
12: 1,500 kids. It's our cap, and it's the most that we can have. Yeah. But it looks like an astronomical amount of kids because it is. It's like more than three elementary schools worth of
10: wow.
12: kids on the beach.
10: And it is the elementary school age, right?
11: Yeah, 9 to 15 years old.
10: Okay, and they come every year from, what's the time frame for junior lifeguards?
11: It just started, actually, yesterday was the start of it.
10: It's a busy summer.
11: Yeah, yeah. And then we run all the way till this year is July 30th.
10: And they learn everything from just the basics of lifeguarding and I guess life lessons too. They probably learn a lot about just dealing with life. Yeah. And talk to us a little bit about what the program entails.
11: Sure. Yeah. Just everything beach education. It starts we have two sessions. There's one from 9 to 12 and then one from 1 to 4 p.m.
10: Yes.
11: We have several different groups. There's the D group, there's the C group, there's the B group, and there's the A group. A group being the oldest, B group being that kind of middle range, middle school age. C and D's are those younger guys and gals. It's a great program, 7 weeks long.
10: Long time for kids to be in caves like that.
11: Yeah.
10: Wow.
11: Yeah. And a lot of them stick around for the afternoon portion, right, too. Like, they go and hang out on the beach with their family.
10: Sure.
11: And,
10: it's a great family program.
11: Yeah. And they have all sorts of events, like hot dog dinner. I think they've changed the name of it.
12: Picnic in the Park.
11: Picnic in the Park.
12: Picnic in the Park. They do the Monster Mile event, yeah. It's got to be a world-renowned event in Newport where every member of the Junior Guard program descends on the beach. They run a mile, swim out a couple hundred feet, mm-hmm. and they swim a mile back.
10: Wow.
12: it's amazing to watch all 1,500 kids participate.
10: Oh my gosh.
12: It's a really special program about water safety, just also just being good stewards in the community. Yesterday during opening day, they got the first lesson of when someone asks you a question, it's yes or no. It's not
10: Well, maybe.
12: Yeah, exactly.
10: Depending on the day.
12: It's a really special program that we have.
10: Sure.
12: And the lifeguards do a phenomenal job of just kind of curating and kind of molding the kids, especially during the summer.
10: Yeah, really absolutely. Cool. I had the privilege, I should say, of going and watching one of, I think it might have been opening day or closing day, I cannot remember, but to watch all of the lifeguards wrangling 1,500 children all at one time as they were getting ready to, you know, do their thing. It was phenomenal, but it was so inspiring because the kids are so excited. They're so engaged. They're so focused. And they come from everywhere, right? I mean, this isn't just people from coastal Southern California. People come from all over to participate in that program, right? I mean, they're probably mostly local, close by, but it's open to anybody, right?
12: Yes.
11: Yes. Yeah, yeah, it is open to anybody. And then obviously there's other agencies that have junior guard programs.
10: You know, sure.
11: Huntington City, Huntington State, throughout the coast, there's multiple junior lifeguard programs that everybody can get into.
10: Let's talk a little bit about, now this is more recent news, but the little girl that got taken out by high surf in Laguna Beach. My understanding is they were just walking along the beach. And so let's talk a little bit about, you know, water safety when you're in the water, but also when you're walking along a shore and maybe you've got little ones with you and they don't have flotation devices on them, right? I mean, mm-hmm. When you go to a pool, you think of putting flotation devices on the littles, but if you're walking around on the beach, not necessarily, how can parents and, you know, other people with little kids, how can you just, I don't know, is there a way to identify when you're in a dangerous situation? It may seem obvious. Maybe a lot of times it's not. I don't know.
11: Yeah, there's always a concern anywhere near a body of water, right?
10: Yeah.
11: That's what they say. So, but, you know, different beaches have different topography, right? So down at the wedge, it's a very steep berm. And when the waves come up onto that, it's much of a sweeping. That's why we keep everybody, like, lined up on the top of the berm.
10: Yeah.
11: Whereas you go up to, like, West Newport, up towards Huntington Beach, it's a little bit more
10: just a long beach.
11: Yeah. So it's less drastic of a pull.
10: Yeah.
11: And Laguna has a little bit more of the shore break, and that's likely probably what happened.
10: And rocks and things that, like, oh, look, it's a pretty rock. And then the next thing you know, a wave is upon you.
11: Maintain, you know, observation of your children at all times. We always encourage that at the pool, in the ocean, and maintaining, like, contact. Holding on to them is a big one, right?
10: Yeah.
11: Like, when you're walking along the shoreline, hold their hand.
10: Yeah,
11: I would recommend that.
10: We were talking off air about a gentleman. And if you go to Instagram, if you go to any social media, you can see a lot of the very incredible lifeguard saves, especially lately. And there was one guy that had his surfboard, I guess, duct taped to his heel. Right. I get it. You don't want to lose your surfboard. You want to stay attached to it. But what happened then in that case where he got into trouble?
11: Yeah, I mean, it started with our prevention, right? That's what we tried to prevent him from going out. The guys on the down at the wedge are experienced. They've been there for a number of years. They talk to him. Hey, not a great day to be out there. Not a good idea. Have duct tape taped around your leash.
10: So they engaged him before he even got in the water.
11: Correct, yeah. Oh. Yeah.
10: Okay, yeah.
11: And then he made the decision to go out there, and that's our last kind of resort, is your response, and we went and got him out of the water, as you said.
10: How long did it take before he got into trouble once they said, you probably better not go out, and you did anyway?
11: I think it was pretty quick from what I heard.
12: I think it was pretty quick. I don't have time, but
11: I don't think he made it very far out.
12: Exactly.
10: Yeah, okay, but thank goodness that they were, the guys were keeping an eye on him, because it was a pretty dramatic rescue. And again, I think it was on Newport Beach Fire Department. Has tons of social media. Actually, why don't you tell us about how people can engage with the fire department and the lifeguards if they so please.
12: So the primary way that we do nowadays is through social media. So we encourage everyone to follow our fire department on Instagram, Facebook. We don't have a TikTok yet, but Facebook and Instagram are our primary. So you just go to, you know, our username is Newport Beach FD. And we also have a lifeguard account as well that we also share things on. So it's Newport Beach Lifeguards. And just following that allows you to see a lot of this great stuff that we share year round, from ocean water safety when, you know, in the off season or even during these major swell events, to even the fire department when we share holiday safety tips and tricks to, you know, just make everyone a little bit more safe and prepared.
10: Yeah.
12: And then obviously you can find more information on our website, which is newportbeachca.gov. And if you just type in lifeguard or fire department, it brings up a whole host of just great information that's kind of timeless. It hasn't changed in, I don't know, gosh, the last 50 plus years.
10: Yeah,
12: we're good safety.
10: We're really lucky. I mean, along the coast here, we have some fabulous personnel and first responders that are absolutely taking care of the general public. But let's talk about some statistics. I think I was reading that you had over 200, was it 200 rescues last week? What's the average day look for a lifeguard at a Southern California beach?
11: I would say this has been a extremely busy start of the summer for us. We had over 200 rescues this last during that main swell event.
10: Yeah.
11: But we've had over the start of our summer, which started the Saturday prior, 527 rescues.
10: Wow.
11: And 2,300 prevents. And that's the number that we're really proud of, because that's the prevention part that we want to talk about and getting out there and engaging with all the public.
10: So. Yeah. So really kind of like with the one gentleman, you know, hey.
11: Yes.
10: Everybody, mm-hmm. you know, understanding the flags that may be up, if there, you know, if there are dangerous conditions. I think a lot of people don't necessarily understand how to read those flags. So the lifeguards are there to kind of help. Is there a question that lifeguards get most often? Like, I mean, what kind of information are people usually looking for?
11: Everyone's looking, I mean, they're looking for rip currents, right? They're looking for, is there any rip currents? Is this area dangerous? That's kind of the main question.
10: Yeah, can I surf here?
11: Like you said, the flags, that's a huge one. They see them on top of our towers. We're unique in Newport Beach that we have those flags on the towers. We got the green flag, the yellow flag, and the red flag, and then the black ball flag.
10: And so what do each one of those?
11: Yeah, so the green flag is just, it's a smaller surf day. It's safe for most beachgoers. Yellow flag is the caution, kind of just like the same time as a stop light. Red is experts only, typically. You're going to have to be out there and know what you're doing. And then black ball is that no surfing allowed in that area.
10: Okay, so if you see that black ball flag up, that means don't go out in the water, correct?
11: It means no surfing.
10: That's gotcha. Okay.
11: Yeah.
12: You can still go out in the water, but that's, again, one of the more challenging things. It's more for expert swimmers, expert watermen. And then, again, just checking in with the lifeguard beforehand is, bar none, the key factor we always want people to do.
10: Yeah, and they're so friendly, and they'd love to talk with people. Absolutely. And engage. Well, again, let's give our audience your contact information if you want to know more about the junior lifeguards, just general information. There's also the element of, hey, I found a seal, what do I do? Or, you know, a beach seal or something, whatever it is. I know you guys are always, you know, ready to just answer people's questions, and there's no stupid questions. Water safety is a 24/7, 365 a year thing. So give us your contact information again in case anybody wants to reach out to you.
12: Yeah, absolutely. So they can go basically it's through our website. So it's newportbeachca.gov/fire. And that has all of our contact information there for people to get in touch with our lifeguards or the fire department. And then I think you have a phone number as well. I could pull that up. I should have had that right.
11: Oh, yeah. 949-644-3047.
10: Perfect.
12: Yep. And that'll give you all of the information that you can call right away, especially when you're going out to the beach. And almost every time we always recommend people call that number. So then that way they can get, you know, report our conditions even before heading out to the beach as well.
10: Yeah. Yeah. And especially if you're coming from a long way, it's like, I'm going to drive 2 hours to get to the beach. I probably should know what to expect when I get there.
12: Yeah. And we want everyone to, at the end of the day, one, go home and have a good, safe beach day.
10: Yeah.
12: So, and that starts with checking before you go. Know before you go. And that's kind of the mantra a lot of our lifeguards use as well.
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17: Where do we get strength? Where do we get our source from? How do we get through? From Him. From Him who loved us and gave Himself for us and washed us from our sins in His own blood. From Him.
0: Welcome to Delight in the Word with Pastor Joshua Beauvais, a ministry of Calvary Chapel, Newcastle.
17: The book of Revelation, we're going to zero in on verse 4. The Gospel of Grace and Peace. That's the title of the message, and that's what we're going to zero in on in verse 4. The Gospel of Grace and Peace. It says that grace to you and peace, how does this come? It only comes one way. If you want grace, if you want peace, how do you get it? From Him. From Him who is and who was and who is to come, and from the seven spirits who are before His throne, and from Jesus Christ. This is how you get grace and peace. You get it from God. Now, you're probably looking at this going, wow, there's some interesting things here. The one who is and who was and who is to come, maybe that's familiar to you. If you've studied the Bible at all, you think, well, yeah, I could think of some verses that kind of connects with. But the seven spirits of God, that kind of spins my head. I've never heard of the seven spirits of God in salvation. Because that's what we're talking about, right? Grace and peace. And how do you get it? Well, you get it from Him who is and who was and who is to come. You also get grace and peace from the seven spirits who are before His throne. And you get grace and peace from Jesus Christ. And two of those fit no problem. One is kind of a stretch, isn't it? And so there is some different views on it. But I think that if you just realize what's consistent, what do we absolutely know? Salvation is of the Lord. The Lord will not share His glory. There is no created being that possesses salvation in a way as a source or an origin. So for John to say that grace and peace come from the seven spirits, that's huge right there. That leaves me with one option. That's how I think. I got one option there. How does that work? Well, there's three persons in the Trinity. Who's missing? The Holy Spirit. The Holy Spirit. Let's look at this. 2 Corinthians 13, I want you to see this, verse 14. The grace of our Lord Jesus Christ, there's the Son, and the love of God, there's the Father, and the communion of the Holy Spirit be with you all. Amen. So Paul is giving a blessing based on the triune nature of God. Okay, here, even better. First Peter, chapter 1, verse 2. Elect according to the foreknowledge of God the Father. There's the Father. In sanctification of the Spirit, the Holy Spirit, and the sprinkling of the blood of Jesus Christ, grace to you and peace be multiplied. That's the exact flow of what we just read. The exact flow. And when I saw that, I was like, well, that's simple. So the Holy Spirit is expressed here as the seven spirits of God. That's my take, because it matches perfectly with this verse right here. And grace to you and peace be multiplied. Right there in the very same blessing, you have the triune nature of God being expressed. And so with that look at it, let's go ahead and focus in on each phrase. From him who is and who was and who is to come. Now, this is talking about God the Father. Why? Because Jesus is down in verse 5. So it's not referring to Jesus yet. And yet, let me say this, multiple times in this very book, Jesus will be referred to as him who is, who was, and who is to come, or who was, who is, and who is to come. That very same phrase will be used for Jesus. And it shows the closeness of the Father and the Son. But the Father and the Son are distinct, even though I can't wrap my mind around it, and you guys watch me squirm every time we come to these things and try to pin them down, because God the Father is the eternal existing one. That's what this is talking about, his eternal nature. He's outside of time. You can't say he was, but he isn't. You can't say he is, but he wasn't. And you could never say he won't, because he always will be. And so he's absolutely timeless. He's eternal. This is what's being expressed. God expressed this in Exodus chapter 3, verse 14. God said to Moses, I am who I am. He is the ever-present one. He is the ever-present one. It's saying, yeah, if you go into the past, a billion trillion years to the past, God comes walking out of eternity past. I didn't go far enough. A trillion trillion years. Gugillions upon gugillions. And he still comes, well, it's probably not even a number, is it? Walking out of all those zeros, just line zeros up, go as far back as possible. He comes walking out. I am there. I am here. I am in the future. He's thus you shall say to the children of Israel, I am has sent me to you. The ever present God. Look at this. I like this one. Isaiah 57, 15. For thus says the high and lofty one who inhabits eternity. How's that for a phrase? Like if eternity we think of as time, and we don't think that of a space. And yet time is space to him. He fills it. He fills eternity. So doesn't that just hurt your brain? Yeah, wait a minute. Wait a minute, that goes against the concepts I've learned about time and space. God fills eternity, okay. Crazy stuff. Whose name is holy. He says, I dwell in the high and holy place with him who has a contrite and humble spirit, to revive the spirit of the humble and to revive the heart of the contrite ones. You see that? Those who have relationship with God will humble themselves before the Lord. If you confess your sins, he is faithful and just to forgive you your sins. If you humble yourself before the mighty hand of God, he shall exalt you in due time, the scripture says. Oh, the Lord is so gracious to the humble. And that's key for receiving grace and peace, is to be humble before him. We have no room for pride. That's just an ignorant position, to stand before God in pride. Romans 8:32, he, that is God, who did not spare his own son, but delivered him up for us all, how shall he not with him also freely give us all things. Isn't that the promise of Revelation? What is the end? The eternal reward. He's going to give you everything. If he's going to give you everything, do you think he's not going to take care of you right now? That was the point. He's going to take care of everything. He's got it covered. Ephesians 2, verse 4, but God, who is rich in mercy because of his great love with which he loved us, even when we were dead in trespasses, made us alive together with Christ. By grace you have been saved, and raised us up together and made us sit together in the heavenly places in Christ Jesus, that in the ages to come he might show the exceeding riches of his grace. Oh, I can't wait. Now we're talking about riches of grace. Oh, I love grace. I love it. It makes me feel like a child. There's no adult responsibilities in grace. You know what I'm saying? You can be kid-like with Jesus. You can sit at his feet and squirrel around. Yeah, sit still, sit still. Straighten up. Pay attention, you know. All that, no. Just that playful, just hanging out with Jesus there before his throne, just being with him. This is the free gift of his grace, that he would show us the exceeding riches of his grace in his kindness toward us in Christ Jesus. Hallelujah. Now that brings us to our next line, from the seven spirits who are before his throne. From the seven spirits who are before his throne. Now Hebrews tells us that angels, talking about angels is the subject here, it says, are they not all ministering spirits sent forth to minister for those who will inherit salvation? And so there are those who believe that the seven spirits are just seven angels. And that, you remember, we're going to read later on in the book of Revelation about seven angels with seven trumpets and seven bulls, all these angels that are ministering here. And that this is what many good scholars believe this. They're solid scholars. Like I said, I shy away from it. Because never, ever, in anywhere in the Bible, do you find an angel having direct contact with grace and peace. It comes from God and God alone. And this verse is specifically saying that it's from the seven spirits. What? Grace to you and peace from the seven spirits who are before his throne. To help us understand it, let's read it some other lines in Revelation that use the same thing, the seven spirits. Here's one of them, the book of Hebrews. I grabbed this verse because this is where the Holy Spirit, look at the very last line, the Spirit of grace, the Spirit of grace. The Holy Spirit is the minister of grace, according to Hebrews 10:29. Now look at Galatians 5:22. The fruit of the Spirit is love, joy, peace. The ministry of the Holy Spirit is grace and peace. It fits. It fits theologically with our statement here. We can back it up in Scripture, and we can see that the Holy Spirit ministers grace, according to Hebrews 10, and Galatians 5, he ministers peace. Now, here's some examples in Revelation. That's where I just was a moment ago. Revelation 3:1, it says, to the angel of the church of Sardis write, these things says he who has the seven spirits of God and the seven stars. I know your works, that you have a name, that you are alive, but you are dead. Now, we know in context, this is Jesus talking. He speaks to each one of his churches. And so Jesus is saying, I have the seven spirits. Okay, interesting. Let's look at Revelation 5, verse 6. And I looked, John sees this vision, and behold, in the midst of the throne of God, he's seeing heaven, he's seeing the throne of God, he's describing this, an emerald rainbow around the throne, a glorious scene, four living creatures, it says, of the four living creatures, and in the midst of the elders, stood a lamb as though it had been slain. Who's that? Jesus. Remember, John presented him as the Lamb of God who takes away the sins of the world. So we have text that gives us solid evidence. We're looking at Jesus here, and we're going to see that he's going to take the deed of the earth, and he's going to open those seals, and he's going to take back the earth, and he's going to come in his glory and rule and reign. It's all about him. And so here he is at the throne, but notice it describes him and says, having seven horns and seven eyes. Well, that's weird. Which are the seven spirits of God sent out into all the earth. Okay. So Jesus has the seven spirits. And what we know about Jesus is he was full of the Spirit, that the Spirit was upon him without measure, that he was measureless in being filled with the Spirit of God and filled with the Spirit. And it was the true meaning, the Jewish meaning, to be anointed was to be empowered and filled with the Holy Spirit. And so here in John's vision, he sees Jesus having seven horns, seven eyes, which are a representation of the seven spirits of God that he possesses. Didn't we just read that? He possesses the seven spirits and the seven stars, which are the seven angels. And we'll get to that in a future time. We're going to look at that. But focusing in on this, we get understanding that this doesn't contradict the Holy Spirit. That the Holy Spirit is intricately involved in Jesus and his ministry, past, present, and future. They are one. And so this helps us see that this is the Holy Spirit indeed. Here's a great verse that I think is worth looking at because it's a description of the ministry of Jesus as the Messiah. In Isaiah chapter 11, verses 1, it talks about this branch and this that's going to shoot out of the stem of Jesse. And that's the son of David, right? Jesse is David's dad. And out of him is going to come this Messiah. And it says that he will be filled with the Spirit of the Lord. It says that the Spirit of the Lord shall rest upon him, talking about this Messiah, Jesus. The Spirit of wisdom and understanding, the Spirit of counsel and might, the Spirit of knowledge and of the fear of the Lord. Now, Jewish experts, David Hawking is one that I read that he says that this is only six things. Let me give you some fun facts. If you count the Spirit of the Lord, which he says is the name, and the others support the name. So I'm not going to argue with the Jewish scholar, okay? But I say that it's worth mentioning because I think this is there's seven things here with the name. The Spirit of the Lord is number one. And then the Spirit of wisdom, understanding, the Spirit of counsel and might, the Spirit of knowledge, and of the fear of the Lord, that's six. And then the Spirit of the Lord could be seven. In the Septuagint, that's the Greek translation of the Old Testament, they have seven listed. There's seven there. So that was a fun fact. None of these things are like absolute proof to me, but I think they're worth reading because Jesus is prophesied to be filled with the Holy Spirit. And that all of these attributes are going to be flowing out of his life because of the Holy Spirit. And that's why John is seeing here this vision of Jesus with the seven eyes. Now, look at Revelation 4:5. Now, remember, we're dealing with God. There's some depth here, folks. Revelation 4:5. It said that from the throne proceeded lightnings and thunders and voices. Seven lamps of fire were burning before the throne, which are the seven spirits of God. Wait a minute. I thought he was eyes on Jesus' head as a lamb. Yeah, picture. He's pictured as these eyes. Remember, the Holy Spirit is not physical. So he's manifested like the dove that came down on Jesus. Remember, it says that the Holy Spirit alighted upon Jesus in the form of a dove. When you look at the Greek there, it's not saying a dove flew down and landed on him. Coo. No, it's he walked around with a bird on his shoulder. Hey, that's Jesus. How do you know him? He's the one with the dove. But it was to say that the Holy Spirit undulated or moved like a dove as he gently came down upon Jesus and he was baptized in the Spirit and empowered as the King of Israel from that moment forward, as the anointed one. And that's what John is testifying to. And so now here, he is before the throne of God. revealed in seven. And we've talked about seven. I think it's worth noting here. Seven is an important symbolic number. Because you can't limit God. You get it? The Holy Spirit is God. And he is ever present, ever powerful, ever knowing. You can't limit him. And that's what John is testifying to. And so now here, he is before the throne of God, revealed in seven. And we've talked about seven. I think it's worth noting here. Seven is an important symbolic number. Because you can't limit God. You get it? The Holy Spirit is God. And he is ever present, ever powerful, ever knowing. You can't limit him just to a few attributes.

present before the throne of God, as the Spirit of God burning before the throne of God and the wisdom of God and the holiness of God and his power. You never see God the Father without the Spirit and the Son, and you never see the Son without the Father and the Spirit. You never experience the Spirit without experiencing the Father and the Son. The depth and the magnitude of God is unmeasurable. We can't wrap our minds around this stuff. So I just kind of throwing this all together as a salad bowl to see if you could stomach it. I don't know. And you can see here that the Spirit, the seven spirits of God are revealed in seven lamps that are lit before the throne. And I think there's some insight that we could read in Zechariah about that very verse. Okay, Zechariah 4, verse 2. He said to me, "What do you see?" This is Zechariah. He's having a vision. He's been awoken by God. "Hey, get up. What do you see?" By this angel, actually. And so I said, "I'm looking." You can see he's been in a deep sleep. He's groggy. He's like, "I'm looking, and there is a lampstand of solid gold with a bowl on top of it, and on the stand, seven lamps." There it is, seven lamps. We just read, seven lamps before the throne of God is the seven spirits of God. "With seven pipes to the seven lamps, two olive trees are by it, one at the right of the bowl and the other at the left. So I answered and spoke to the angel who talked with me, saying, 'What are these, my Lord?' Then the angel who talked with me answered and said to me, 'Do you not know what these are?'" Oh, yeah, rub it in. Why don't you? None of us know what these are. "And I said, 'No, my Lord.' So he answered and said to me, 'This is the word of the Lord to Zerubbabel, not by might nor by power, but by my Spirit, says the Lord of hosts.'" And how awesome is this? It's a vision of God getting his work done without human effort. You see, the lamps in the temple were kept lit by the priesthood. They would go in and they would add oil. Each day they had to keep adding oil, constantly adding oil. But here in this vision, there was no effort. The source of oil was the trees. And the oil was just dripping from these trees through seven tubes that were running to each one of these lamps, and the lamp stayed lit 24/7. What does it mean? Well, it's not by might nor by power, but by my Spirit, says the Lord. So this is the Spirit. It's a picture of the Spirit, these seven lamps. And then he says, "Who are you, O great mountain? Before Zerubbabel, you shall become a plain, and he shall bring forth the capstone with shouts of grace." Grace to grace, or grace to it. Isn't that cool? What were we just reading? Grace and peace from the seven spirits of God. Here's seven lamps, and what's the shout? Grace. That's God. Grace comes from God. "Moreover, the word of the Lord came to me, saying, 'The hands of Zerubbabel have laid the foundation of this temple. His hands shall also finish it.'" The Lord's going to see to it. "Then you will know that the Lord of hosts has sent me to you. For who has despised the day of small things? For these seven rejoice to see the plumb line in the hand of Zerubbabel. They are the eyes of the Lord." Oh, my goodness. Did you just read that? That connects us to the Lamb with his seven eyes. The Spirit of the Lord are the eyes of the Lord, which scan to and fro throughout the whole earth. Boom. Drop the mic. There's the connection. The seven eyes, which what? See throughout or go throughout all the earth. So you see how both chapter 4 and chapter 5 references to the seven spirits are linked or referenced right here in Zechariah. And so it seems very clear to me that we're just looking at the manifestation of the fullness or the completeness or the, you might say, the eternal aspect of the Holy Spirit, the unlimited. That's the picture of seven. It's totally complete. It, whatever you would picture as need, like, "Oh, but I need a little bit more." Well, he has a little bit more. Oh,

0: wait a minute, I didn't realize, I forgot about this over here. I need a little more over here. Oh yeah, well, it's available. The Holy Spirit's there. He can take care of it. And so unlimited in his resource and power. And there it is. What's our conclusion? As we abide in the gospel and prophecy, because the gospel's future, isn't it? It's past with the death and resurrection of our Lord. It's future in his second coming and reigning in righteousness. The gospel and prophecy of grace and peace from God through Jesus Christ, we are filled with patience and faith for all of life's trials and temptations. Where do we get strength? Where do we get our source from? How do we get through? From him. From him who loved us and gave himself for us and washed us from our sins in his own blood. From him.
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2: 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It's just about 12:30, and you know what that means. It's our Saturday afternoon time of K-Wave Praise. Mike Whitford will present music from 10th Avenue North, two in a row from Hillsong, and we'll hear why Calvary Chapel Costa Mesa is currently singing a song on Sunday mornings called All My Tears. Over on K-Wave 1110, Cheryl Broderson will tell us the story of another woman worth knowing.
3: Hello, I'm Pastor Jesse Skinner from Presence OC Church in Costa Mesa, and this is the K-Wave Scripture of the Day. This is Philippians 1:6, and this is beautiful. Paul says this. He says, I am confident of this very thing, that he who began a good work in you will perfect it until the day of Christ Jesus. Man, I tell you what I love about this is there's not many encouraging verses as encouraging as this one, that no matter what God is doing in your life, he is perfecting this work in your life. You know, many of us don't feel like we're up to what he has asked us to do in our life. And you might even say, oh, we can't do what he's asked us to do. But I want to tell you one thing, that if he's asked you to do it, he is going to complete it. That if he began a good work, he's going to complete a good work. That what he began in you by his Spirit, he will continue it in you by his Spirit. So be encouraged today. Don't let discouragement touch you. Today is a day of victory. Go and conquer with the Lord. Thank you very much. I'm Pastor Jesse Skinner from Presence OC in Costa Mesa. 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You can find more information at presenceoc.org. 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
5: You know, it really is about sticking with it and enduring if you're doing what you know you should do. And I would say, especially for young pastors, don't deviate from what you know you're called to do, which is to preach the Word. 2 Timothy chapter 4, verses 1 through 3, right? Preach the word in season, out of season. It doesn't matter what the culture says. You've got to give people the word of God. They feed on it, and it's like milk to the new believer. It's like meat to the mature believer, and you've got to just stick with it. And there's going to be trouble. There's going to be opposition, and you just stick with it. And churches need, they need stability in leadership. And if you can possibly hang in there, then you need to stick around. And I think that is just, you just stay at it, whether there's a lot of people or a few people, and you see what God does.
6: Yeah. Yeah, I agree with that. I mean, I don't want to overplay it. The first few years at Kindred, we were trying to establish a united theology, a united philosophy of ministry. And as you implement that, everybody loves it in theory. And then when you go to implement some of your leadership strategies, you upset some apple carts, you step on some toes. But during that time, Mike said, I believe God called me there. I knew what I needed to do, right? Preach the word, live a holy life, shepherd the people, watch out for wolves, all of that, and remind myself that you look at the prophets of the Old Testament, the apostles of the New, they all had problems. Old Lehman Strauss, who Mike would know, we've got him in our libraries, used to say, "Preach, pray, and plug away." And that's there's nothing better than enduring, and frankly having someone to just encourage you along the way. I remember when I was in the thick of that, I did call Mike up. We met for lunch, and Mike gave me a great word of encouragement. He may forget. I'm going to share it with other pastors. In the middle of that turmoil a little bit, and some naysaying, and some people standing in our way, Michael just said, "Hey," to me over lunch one day, "put some scores up on the board." Right? I had this sense, the anchor's dragging, we're not getting anywhere, I'm scoring some own goals, maybe just even by the way I'm handling it. How do I work through this? And Mike said, "Look, put some scores up on the scoreboard. Get, work towards seeing people saved, work towards, establishing new patterns of ministry, and bring some, for want of a better word, some positivity and progress to what you're doing." And the right people, I think, gather to that. Get behind that. It was just a good word. Stop focusing on what's going wrong. Start creating a new narrative. Start doing effective ministry. Put some scores up on the scoreboard. And when people see that, the noise tends to go away. But, preach, pray, plug away. Nothing more than endurance. Ministry's hard.
7: Yeah,
6: the world pushes against us. The devil is our adversary. Our own flesh makes ministry difficult. And, preach the word in season, out of season. One of the passages I love is 2 Timothy 2, where he uses the word endure quite a few times. Mm-hmm. And he says, look, the word of God is not bound. Endure, the unstoppable gospel. Jesus is risen, the Son of David. We've got the indwelling Holy Spirit. And then he says, if we endure, we'll reign with him. We've got eternal rewards. So there's several things in that passage, 2 Timothy 2, 8 to 13. I encourage pastors to read. 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
14: Hi, I'm Corey Gaviria. I lead worship at Calvary Chapel, Costa Mesa, and a song we have been singing at church is All My Tears by Julie Miller. This song is really special to us. A lot of us in our worship community were really loving this song, and we thought, what if we brought this into the studio to reimagine it as an anthem of joy for our church? So a couple of us went in and got some guitars and just started thinking through the song, and we came out that day with the arrangement we have now. The song that we sing really is like a declaration, I think, of like Hebrews, that we have this hope as a sure and steadfast anchor of the soul. And this song has been a declaration of that truth for us, that Jesus has gone before us, Jesus is walking with us, and in life and in death, Jesus will faithfully bring us to himself.

And isn't it encouraging to know that the Bible says that every tear will be wiped away? Whatever you're going through today, don't worry. God's got you. Keep it right here on K-Wave 107.9.

Our Father who art in heaven, hallowed be your name. Your kingdom come, your will be done on earth as it is in heaven. This next song by Hillsong is titled, As It Is in Heaven. Let it be, Lord.

0: Hello, I'm Philip de Courcy. 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
1: 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It all-

There are those people that just impact your life beyond imagination. And Mike Bruton was one of those people in my life. He last night entered the full presence of Jesus on Friday, July 24th, just 1 week before his birthday. See, there's pastors and people who prophesy. There's those who teach the word of God. They lead well. They build churches. They evangelize to the masses, and that's all good. And then there's people who are spiritual fathers and still do all of these things. But like any father, they're not perfect. And Mike Bruton was not perfect, but he was a spiritual father to many, and he was a spiritual father to me. And that's what stands out about Mike Bruton. And so I just wanted to say to you guys, there's many saints that go on to be with the Lord, but I have to honor him. He was a mentor in my life and a spiritual father. And so to the family of Mike Bruton, love you guys. And for those who knew him and knew of him, what a good man. And I just want to honor all those spiritual fathers out there who have been faithful and are being faithful to leading the flock of Christ. So Mike Bruton, we love you. Jesus loves you, and I pray that God continues to bless the Bruton family. Coming up next, right here, is My Jesus, I Love Thee by Jaden Lavick, and right after that, Refreshing Word with Henry Lundy.

0: Hello and welcome to the Refreshing Word broadcast from Calvary Chapel Beaumont in Southern California. We are in the Gospel of John, and the two main reasons that he writes this book is that we may know that Jesus is the Son of God and the importance of believing. So if you have your Bible handy, turn with us to the book of John and let's listen in with Pastor Henry Lundy.
1: If you're new with us, we started the book of John, I think, 3 or 4 weeks ago. So we are journeying through the book of John. And I know some of you are new to following you some Jesus. I would encourage you with this. If you keep hanging out with us, we'll take you through the entire Bible, literally. So if you want to learn the Bible, hang out with us. It'll be all understandable. So we'll have a really good time. The title of the message is this morning is A Simple Servant. There's something to simplicity that is so beautiful. It's so wonderful. There's something to, we call it a kiss. Kiss it. Keep it simple, saint, right? Keep it simple, saint. Just keeping what we do for Jesus really, really simple. Keeping it really, really just boil it all down to its most simplest aspect. And what we're going to learn today from John the Baptist is he's going to do that very thing. He has a ministry that's that simple. He's kept it so simple. And my hopes are is that you and I would leave church today and we'd want to do the same. Keep what we do for Jesus, keep it really simple. And when we keep Jesus first, it keeps it all simple, right? When Jesus is first, everything tends to fall in its place. There's a really great quote from Dr. Martin Luther King that you'll see on the screen here. It's called A Street Sweeper. And it says this: if a man is called to be a street sweeper, he should sweep streets even as Michelangelo painted, or Beethoven composed music, or Shakespeare wrote poetry. He should sweep streets so well that all the host of heaven and earth will pause to say, here lived a great street sweeper who did his job well. That whatever God has called you to do, do it and do it. Do it well. We're going to read today John the Baptist doing what God has called him to do and doing it well. You guys ready to go? When you get to John chapter 1, give us an amen. Amen. We're going to be looking at verses 19 through 28. And those of you joining us online, thank you so much for tuning in. We appreciate you having church with us. If you are within an hour, come and hang out with us. John chapter 1, starting at verse 19. It says, now this is the testimony of John when the Jews sent priests and Levites from Jerusalem to ask him, who are you? And he confessed and did not deny, but confessed, I am not the Christ. And they asked him, what then? Are you Elijah? He says, I am not. Are you the prophet? He answered, no. Then they said to him, well, who are you that we may give an answer to those who sent us? What do you say about yourself? He says, I am the voice of one crying in the wilderness, make straight the way of the Lord, as the prophet Isaiah said. Now those who were sent were from the Pharisees, and they asked him, saying, why then do you baptize if you are not the Christ, nor Elijah, nor the prophet? Verse 26, John answered them, saying, I baptize with water, but there stands one among you whom you do not know. Listen to verse 27. It's so beautiful. It is he who coming after me is preferred when? Before me, whose sandal strap I am not worthy to what? To loose. Lastly, verse 28. These things were done in Bethabara beyond the Jordan where John was baptizing. Father, we thank you for your living word is active and it's sharp. Thank you, Jesus, that you've got a beautiful plan, that you are working out your will in our lives. And we always are praying that you would give us ears to hear. We always need ears to hear and courage to respond to what we've heard. And Father, may we leave this place putting your son Jesus first above all things, that we would serve him simply, that we would be so focused on the gospel, so focused on the greatness of Jesus, that it would make its way out, that our lives would be prioritized by Jesus first and then everything after that. And you know we need some strength to do that, but how worth it is it, Jesus, that we put you first in all things. So help us today. Help me to rightly divide your word. And we also want to pray for our world, as you are well aware of the condition that it's in. We want to pray for the churches that are there in Iran. We want to pray for the pastors in Iran that that love you. We pray that the churches will be full as they're preaching this glorious gospel. And we pray for the other citizens. We pray for that you would protect and keep, and that your will would be done in all of these areas. Jesus, we need you. Revive us. Do great things. We ask all of these things in Jesus' name. And the church said, amen and amen to that. If you're taking some notes, our first point we're going to talk about is number one, know who you are not. I was trying to figure out how to say it better, but that's what it is. Know who you are not. It's so important, family, to know who we are not. Now, what's beautiful about John the Baptist is they came asking John a bunch of questions. Hey, John, are you the Christ? No, I'm not the Christ. Ooh, you must be Elijah. Now, what's the temptation is this, family. When someone asks you and I, hey, tell me a little bit about yourself. How often do we lead with the worst thing about us? We never lead with the worst thing about us. We are always leading with the best about us. Well, you know, I've got a little education. I got a little skill set. I got this. John, when they're saying, hey, John, he says, I'm not the Christ. They're like, ooh, you must be Elijah. He's like, nope, I'm not Elijah. Ooh, you must be the prophet. He's going, no, I'm not Elijah, the Christ, or the prophet. The temptation is to try to be who we are not. And what a beautiful passage here that John is letting them know, I'm not any of these people that you think that I am. Now, a little backdrop to our story is this. The book of Malachi ended, and then that began 400 years of silence. God said nothing for 400 years. So now this John the Baptist comes on the scene, and they're going, wait a minute. It's been 400 years. Now something is happening. So they're asking him all the right questions. They want to know who he is. Listen to what Malachi 3:1 says. Behold, I send my messenger, and he will prepare the way before me. And the Lord whom you seek will suddenly come to his temple, even the messenger of the covenant in whom you delight. Behold, he is coming, says the Lord of hosts. So there is this messenger that is coming. And John the Baptist says, I'm not the Christ. I'm not Elijah, nor am I the prophet. Why would they ask him, are you the prophet? This comes from Deuteronomy chapter 18. You'll see it on the screen here. It says, the Lord your God will raise up for you a prophet like me from your midst, from your brethren. So they are now looking for someone. And that's a beautiful thing at this point with the Pharisees sent the priests and Levites. They're looking for someone. That's a great thing. They want to know who John is. Now think about this. Droves of people are coming to be baptized by John. Can you imagine the temptation of the flesh? People are coming to you from all over the place. They're like, ooh, you must be Elijah. Do I look like Elijah? Do you think I'm Elijah? I mean, the temptation of someone thinking that you are awesome. And they revered Elijah. They revered the prophet. So as they're asking him these questions, the temptation is this. Ooh, I could say I'm somebody that I'm not. I could pretend to be somebody that I'm not. But what we're learning here in our text, John is answering, no, I am not this person. I am not who you think that I am. And over again, John is saying, I'm not the Christ. You want to come next Sunday? John's going to say this, that's him. That's the one I've been talking about. John is always testifying of the greatness of Jesus. John is so comfortable in who he is not. He's okay saying, I'm not him. Oh, you must be that person. No, I'm not that either. There's something, family, to being comfortable. And that's a kind of a weak word. There's something to knowing who you're not. Because once we know who we're not, then we know who we are, which means now that's our second point. Know who you are. Know who you are. Once you know who you are, you definitely know who you are not. Amen. Does that make sense, family? Know who you are, not because you know who you are. What has God called you to do? It's important for us to know and to understand. God, help us, guide us, and direct us. God, you know exactly what you are doing in us. So we want to be faithful to who God has called us to be. Now, when I say know who you are, I don't mean who you feel you are. Because there's some days you feel you're awesome. And there's some days, I don't know why God loves me. I just can't do anything right. I mean, I don't know. And then some days, I'm not as bad as I used to be. So who you are is like this. Who God says you are is always like this. It's so important to know who God says you are. Because who you and I say that we are changes by how we feel. Who John is, listen to what he says. When they said, they answered to him, who are you that we may give an answer to those who sent us? What do you say about yourself? What a loaded question. Can you imagine somebody saying, what do you say about yourself? You would start with your awesomeness, right? What do you say about yourself? John took them to scripture. John says this in verse 23. He says, I am the voice of the one crying in the wilderness, quote, make straight the way of the Lord, as the prophet Isaiah has said. He's quoting Isaiah 40, verse 3. The voice of one crying in the wilderness, prepare the way of the Lord and make straight in the desert a highway for our God. Glory to God when our identity is grounded in the scriptures. When our identity is grounded in the scriptures, it doesn't matter what I think about myself. Because when I think about myself, some days I'm like, hey, I did pretty good today. But then when we fail, we think lesser about ourselves. But when we know who we are, according to Ephesians chapter 1, read Ephesians chapter 1. Once we know who we are, according to the scriptures, then that means no matter what you think I am or who you think I am, that doesn't matter. That'll change when I fail you.
0: You're listening to The Refreshing Word from Calvary Chapel, Beaumont in Southern California. We are in the Gospel of John, and throughout this Gospel account, we will continue to learn about who Jesus really is, his great love for people, why he came, and what this all means for you and me. So let's continue in chapter 1 of the Gospel of John with The Refreshing Word from Calvary Chapel, Beaumont.
1: Then that means no matter what you think I am or who you think I am, that doesn't matter. That'll change when I fail you. No amens for that, huh? Yeah. But when I know who God says that I am, doesn't matter. Because who God says I am changes not. It doesn't change. John the Baptist knows who he is, knows what God has called him to do. He says, I am the voice of the one crying in the wilderness. Who am I? I'm the voice. You know sometimes what our problem is? God has called you to be a voice. You want to be something else. If you go home and you open up your tool chest, there's going to be a bunch of, we call it sockets, like a socket set. Did you notice that each socket has a different measurement? None of us have 15 of the same 5/8 sockets. None of us have that. Each of us here are God's socket. Keep walking with me. If you know what a socket is, you got to Google that, right? It's a little tool. You put it on top of a nut and you twist it, right? So all of us are God's sockets. Just as in your toolbox, each socket has a different size because each socket has a different what? A different purpose. So each socket has a purpose. So for the 5/8 to go, man, I wish I was a 1/4-inch socket. Don't worry about being a 1/4-inch. Be happy that you're a 5/8. I've created you for a certain purpose. I've created you to be used as a 5/8 socket. Let me bring it a little closer to you. I would love to be able to sing. Our sister here can't sing. She can sing. Back there just going, sing, sister. I'm like, man, that's good. Like, come on back and do it again. For me to go, God, I want that. It's like me saying, hey, Tony, next service, give me a microphone. It'll be the last time Tony gave me anything. I have the voice only my mother loves, and that's only once in a while, right? So it'll be crazy to say, God, I don't want this. I want that. I want to be that. But when you and I know that God has called us to be that 5/8 socket, our only job is to, whatever that 5/8 socket fits into, work that. That's simple. That's the simplicity of God. You've called me to this. And this is my focus. This is my joy. I wake up in the morning for this. I wake up in the morning for you. John, you've got to be the Christ. Nope, not him. You've got to be Elijah. No, not him. Oh, you've got to be the prophet. He's like, no. Okay, then what are you? I'm just a voice. I'm just a voice crying out in the wilderness. That's it. That's it. As simple, that's simple. Hey, John, who are you? Just a voice. John said no to all of these awesome titles. And that would be tough to say no to. Can you imagine whatever you're doing in life, people are flocking to see you do your thing. Hey, you must be second coming of this or in this. That's the temptation. Maybe the next time somebody comes to you and tells you you're awesome, take the low door. Take the low road when they're like, man, I've never seen, I've never heard. And I'm sure when people go outside and see our sister, like, hey, yeah, yeah, yeah. Hopefully she's going to go, glory to God. This is used for that. This is used for him. Somebody say, hey, that was wonderful. But God forbid she'll say, well, come back third service and you can hear it again. John the Baptist is saying, I'm just a voice. God is using me as a voice to prepare the way. And hallelujah that God is using John to prepare the way of God walking in the flesh. Can you imagine going, being a voice? Can I be something else? Can I be something else besides a voice? I want to do some miracles. I want to write a few books. John didn't ask him any of that. He was content with just being a voice. If I can ask you this morning, is what, 10:27, something like that. Can't see too far. Are you content right now where God? Are you content where God has you right now? I'm not asking you, is where you are perfect? But I'm saying, are you content where God has you right now? Because if your answer is no, you're saying, well, I need to have something else in order to be content. So what happens if you get that something and content just keeps going like this? the ladder keeps going up. But when you and I find contentment with where God has us, it may be where you're at right now in life. I know some of you are suffering. It may be difficult, but we can still find contentment in the difficulties. That God, I want to find you in the difficulties. I want to be content with what you're doing in me. I want to be content with where you have me. John the Baptist says no to all these great titles and yes to just simply being a voice. We learn this in Colossians chapter 3, verse 23. And whatever you do, do it heartily as unto the Lord and not unto men. How many of you are still working? Ooh, look at that. Good job. That means a lot of you are retired. You wake up with options, right? What don't I want to do today, right? We're not there yet. Back to the message. So perhaps at your job, perhaps you hate your job. Perhaps you hate the people at your job and they may hate you. Right. But you are where you are for a greater purpose than making money. You and I are to be a voice for Jesus, and not a crazy voice, because we can be a little crazy sometimes as followers of Jesus. We don't want to be that crazy person. We want to be that I'm bringing my Bible to lunch. With that before I eat my meal, I'm bowing my head to give thanks. We want to be that voice that somebody greater is living, and I serve He who is greater. So wonderful that John the Baptist is fine with being a voice. Give me a, He's a voice out in the wilderness. He's not a voice next to the temple where there's all this traffic and there's all these lights and glamour. He's a voice out in the desert in the wilderness. And he's not asking for a better ministry, a different ministry. He's simply doing what God has called him to do. Now, verse 24 tells us, now those who were sent were from the Pharisees. Now, as we journey more into the book of John, Jesus will have most of his run-ins with the Pharisees. The Pharisees, for our vernacular, were their religious police. Now, they started off really, really good. They loved the Torah. They loved the traditions, and they were guarding these traditions and the Torah. And then Jesus comes on the scene, and he kind of flipped things all around. They're going, wait a minute, what's going on? So what happens is in biblical times, whenever it was called a proselyte. So whenever, say, like a Gentile or a pagan, kind of same thing, wanted to become a Jew, they had to go through what's called a ritual of washing, so of a baptism. So the Pharisees are going, wait a minute, does anybody know who this John guy is? Did he go to your school? Nope. Have you met John? Nope. Don't know who he is. Why is he doing what we do? Imagine this. Imagine those of you that are still working. You go to work tomorrow and somebody is at your desk in your seat. You're going, are you lost? That's my desk. That's my seat. They are now afraid of John. They're going, who is this guy that's baptizing? Who is this guy doing what we do? So they're going, oh, ooh, we're losing the people. They're going to freak out a little bit more as when Jesus comes on the scene. So number one, we learned, know who you are not. Number two, we talked about, know who you are. Number three, we're going to talk about, know what you are to do. Know what you are to do. Verse 25, and they asked him, saying, why then do you baptize if you are not the Christ, or nor Elijah, nor the prophet? John answered them, saying, I baptize with water. So we talked a little bit about this. So this baptism was a ceremonial ritual of washing. They needed to wash because someone was coming. Someone was coming that was greater than them, and they needed to prepare themselves. So imagine this. Imagine when Tony says, hey, everybody turn to one another and shake hands and say hi. Imagine somebody turning to you and say, hey, you need to get baptized. You would say, I've already been baptized. They're going to say, you need to get baptized again. You're like, psh, I'm not going to do that. Some of you would be offended. The Jews were offended that John was baptizing people. John was saying, there's someone coming you need to be prepared for. And right now you're not prepared. So you need to be baptized. You need to repent and be baptized. Acts chapter 19 gives us a little backdrop. 19 verse 4. It says, then Paul said, John indeed baptized with a baptism of what? Repentance, saying to the people that they should believe on him who would come after him. That is on Christ Jesus. Be real careful, family, of attaching a negative connotation to repentance. Repentance is a beautiful thing. It's beautiful. Repentance, or to repent, means to change your mind. How are you ladies doing this morning? You doing all right? Is what you are wearing the first outfit you tried on this morning? How many say no? Look at that. Look at all you. Look at all you. So you put on something. You gave it a once around, right? You did what? You changed your mind and you put on something different. On a much higher spiritual, greater level than changing clothes, you simply changed your mind from this to that. Repentance is much better than that. We change our mind from what we are doing. We turn from our sin and we turn to Jesus. And whenever we turn to Jesus, he always receives us. Have you ever talked to somebody in

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As we say often here at CCB, preach the gospel and love one another.

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1: Sharing life, delivering truth, giving hope, and your home for worship in the Word on the weekends. KWIV 107.9. I'm Mike Whitford. So good to be here with you today. I pray you're doing well. Listen, it is a warm weekend here in Southern California, and if you're going to the beach, it's a great day to do it. I was out there this last week, and the water was literally about 74 or 75 degrees. Now, they don't give you that temperature very often, although I believe at the beaches it's around 80 degrees right now if you're in Newport or Huntington. So enjoy the weekend and have at it is what I say. Enjoy the creation that God has given us, especially those in SoCal. If you're not in SoCal, maybe you're listening to us on our radio app. Oh, by the way, did you know we have an app? That's right. You can download it. It's the K-Wave radio app. You can go get that and listen anywhere, anytime on the convenience of your mobile device. I'd say go get that too. But if you are in SoCal, hey, hit the beaches. It's fun. Well, coming up next, we have Know the Truth Weekend with Philip DeCourcy. And let me tell you what, he does not hold back. There's a lot of things to worry about in life. There's a lot of things that seem like we got to stand against. And it's true. Any attacks of the devil or ideas, or as we are told in Scripture in 2 Corinthians chapter 10, to basically stand firm in our faith and battle in the spiritual realm. Philip DeCourcy says one of the greatest things we need to look out for is false teaching or weak man-centered theology within our own ranks, within our own churches. That could be even more detrimental than those external things. And so he's gonna let it out here. So keep it right here on K-Wave 107.9 as Philip DeCourcy, well, he brings us a heavy, good word. Stay right here.
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9: Our friend Owen Strachan says this: the greatest threat to biblical Christianity today is not atheism, militant Islam, the sexual revolution, or a hostile public square. The greatest threat to biblical Christianity today is weak, soft, man-centered, sin-affirming, ear-tickling, flesh-pleasing, self-help theology. The issue is the weakness of the church.

0: The command to be strong and courageous appears multiple times throughout the Bible, often quoted to encourage someone when they're facing a challenge. And today on Know the Truth, Philip DeCourcy echoes the importance of finding inner strength and facing adversity with bravery through the faith-filled story of Elijah. It's the second part of a message Philip started yesterday from our Profiles in Courage series. 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
1: Well, let's take our Bibles and turn to 1 Kings chapter 18. I'm coming back to finish a message we started. You can't have it both ways. We've started a series of messages entitled Profiles in Courage. I want to encourage you to be men who are strong in the word and strong in your witness for Jesus Christ. This is going to be a pointed message this morning. In fact, a while ago, I was reading about preaching and the need to be brief and to the point. The writer told a story about Churchill, who was given an honorary doctorate at Yale University some years ago. When the day came, he was preceded by another gentleman who had earned a doctorate, who himself was a graduate of Yale University. And so before Churchill received his doctorate, this man received his, and they were each given a few moments to speak. The first speaker exhausted his moments and went beyond them. And he did this thing. He took the word Yale as an acrostic, and he said, you know what? The letter Y stands for youth. And youth is the launching point of life. Don't miss it. Then he said the letter A stands for attitude. Attitude's everything in life. Then he said the letter L stands for loyalty. We need loyalty among friends and family. That's one of the foundation and building blocks of life. Then he said the letter E stands for excellence. Everything we do, we should do well. Life and family and business deserves our best. He took several moments to do that, sat down, Churchill got up, and the first thing he says, we should be sure glad that our friend didn't graduate from the Massachusetts Technology Institute. And the point was, right, you know, be brief and to the point. And I promise you this morning, I'm going to be to the point. That's all I'm promising. You know our style here at Kindred. Just have your Bible open at 1 Kings chapter 18. We're back to looking at Elijah and his confrontation on Mount Carmel with the prophets of Baal and the prophets of Asherah. In 1990, Margaret Thatcher was at the Aspen Institute in Colorado. So was George H. Bush and several national leaders. And while they were there, they were informed that Saddam Hussein had taken his troops and his tanks and crossed the Kuwait border. This was the days leading up to the first Gulf War. And George H. Bush asked Mrs. Thatcher for advice, and she says, George, we can't let this stand. History tells us that bullies must be confronted. Aggression mustn't be allowed to stand, or aggressors become more aggressive. Now, that was what Thatcher spoke into one of his ears. In the other ear, George H. Bush was hearing from his aides and his counselors, and he was being told that the Arab League had sent the message to let the Arab nations get together and bring about an Arab solution. Colin Powell was telling Bush to perhaps the first step should be sanctions. But Thatcher was having none of it. She knew that the Arab League and an Arab solution was just a delay tactic, and it would go round in circles and circles and circles. She also believed that sanctions don't always work, and they certainly take time to work. And this issue in Kuwait needed immediate confrontation, an immediate solution. Seeing that George H. Bush was a deer in the headlights due to the conflicting advice, sensing his hesitancy, Mrs. Thatcher looked at George H. Bush and said, look, George, this is no time to go wobbly. Look, George, this is no time to go wobbly. The lady's not for turning. This is no time to go wobbly. Mrs. Thatcher was bold and courageous as a leader because she knew full well that wavering and wobbling are the enemies of the good. She knew that life requires decisive action, and so does leadership. She knew that challenges must be faced with courage and conviction. She believed that neutrality and nuance on the issues of great importance is simply the coward's way out. George, this is no time to go wobbly. I would suggest to you, man, here at Kindred Community Church and from other churches that have joined us this morning, this is no time to go wobbly. The days in which you and I live require boldness, require backbone, require bravery. And that's why we've started a series entitled Profiles in Courage. We need to be like Joshua, strong and courageous. We need to heed David's advice to wait on the Lord and be courageous. We need to hear Paul's admonition to the Corinthians in chapter 16, verse 13 of his first letter. Be strong. Act like men. I say that because as I look out over the landscape of the church and the culture, I've concluded, guys, it will take courage to live a life shaped by the absolutes of God's moral law in an age of ethical relativism. It's going to take courage to call men to repentance and faith in the Lord Jesus Christ in an age of godless secularism, growing socialism, and aggressive atheism. It's going to take courage to preach the glory of Christ and his exclusive claims as the only name under heaven given among men whereby we might be saved. It's going to take courage to put him on full display in his offices of prophet, priest, and king in an age of ecumenicalism and religious pluralism. It's going to take courage. And I'll tell you this. It'll take courage to defend the universal creation mandate regarding heterosexual marriage between a man and a woman as defined by Scripture. It's going to take courage to do that in a context of gender confusion, LGBT rights. It's going to take courage to live a righteous life, evangelize, preach the gospel, stand for biblical truth, and defend marriage as God designed it. This is no time for the faint-hearted, would you agree? This is no time for lockdowns and lukewarmness. This is no time for finding the middle ground. This is no time to be making up your mind. This is a time for courage and conviction, boldness, backbone and bravery. My friend, your friend, our friend, Owen Strachan, says this, the greatest threat to biblical Christianity today is not atheism, militant Islam, the sexual revolution, or a hostile public square. The greatest threat to biblical Christianity today is weak, soft, man-centered, sin-affirming, ear-tickling, flesh-pleasing, self-help theology. His point is this, the issue is not the wickedness of the culture, the issue is the weakness of the church. And so we have embarked upon a series entitled Profiles in Courage. What is courage? I come across some simple definitions, I like them. Courage is fear that has said its prayers. Courage is not the absence of fear, but the willingness to push on in the face of it. Courage is doing what you are afraid to do, but you know you must do, right? Like preach the gospel, evangelize, live a righteous life, stand for biblical ethics and marriage. Courage is overcoming fear through the fear of God. We desperately need it. I'm convinced the more I read, it's going to be harder and tougher to be a vocal, visible disciple of Jesus Christ. And in the days to come, we are living in an increasingly cancel Christianity culture. So let's go back to our study in Elijah, which we started last month. We're working our way through 1 Kings chapter 18, a message entitled, You Can't Have It Both Ways. Remember what Elijah says to the people of God? Why halt you between two opinions? If the Lord is God, follow him. If Baal, follow him. You can't have it both ways. We need some courage. We need some conviction. We need some clarity. And so this is the first profile in courage. We looked at several things. I'm not going to reheat this dinner, but let me go over a few things quickly just to get our bearings in the flow of the text. One, we looked at the command, right? The command. We can see from verse 1, we're 3 years into the famine. It's an act of God's judgment upon the idolatrous people of God. Originally, God had told Elijah to go hide himself in chapter 17. Now he says in chapter 18, verse 1, go present yourself, go show yourself. It's time to break cover. And we notice the rhythm of the text. It's a rhythm regarding biblical ministry. Hide, then present. Wait, then work. Listen, then speak. Train, then serve. We need to become something before God before we can do something for God. That was what we learned from the command. Men don't just step into a moment like Elijah does here and change history. They are made for the moment by many other moments prior to that moment. Cherith, Seraphath. I read somewhere God prepares us for all that he's preparing us for. Everything in the story of Elijah has been leading up to this moment. So, guys, wait your time, learn your lessons, do your reps. Prepare yourself for all that God is preparing you for. Number two, the contrast. Verses 3 to 16, we looked at the contrast between Obadiah and Elijah. Now, there's nothing in the text that leads me to believe that Obadiah was a compromiser. Some have labeled him a collaborator with the administration of Ahab. I'm not sure that's fair. There's nothing in the text that you would suggest that. In fact, Obadiah tells Elijah that he has feared God from his youth. He's told Elijah that he's been hiding God's prophets in a cave. This man is a man of conviction. He's in the administration of Ahab, but he's not of it. To borrow the words of Jesus, right? You can be in the world, but not of it. God's got his people in some very strange places. Elijah was in uniform fighting across the battle lines. Obadiah was a resistance fighter fighting behind the lines. Obadiah wasn't expected to be Elijah. He didn't need to be an Elijah clone to be faithful. There are different models, different men. That's why we've got to be careful in the Lord's work to follow some slavish imitation. It's foolish. I think I shared with you, Alistair Begg, speaking at the Master's Seminary during one winter, said, if you're going to copy someone, make sure it's someone you can copy. It'd be hard to copy Elijah to the extreme. But Obadiah is this quiet, faithful resistance fighter. I'm challenged by that. The command, the contrast, the contradiction. The contradiction is this, that when Elijah meets Ahab, Ahab calls Elijah the source of trouble. He says, oh, you're the one that troubles Israel? Talk about twisting things to your advantage. Talk about getting it wrong, getting it back to front. He was the trouble. He was the idolater. He married Jezebel. He brought Phoenician gods across the border and into the civil and ceremonial life of Israel. He's the trouble. But didn't we remind ourselves? Don't be surprised when the world blames the righteous for its troubles, when the saints of God become the scapegoats of society. Remember what they said about the Lord Jesus? Luke 23, verse 2, and they began to accuse him, saying, we find this fellow perverting the nation and forbidding to pay taxes to Caesar, saying that he himself is Christ, a king. What about Acts 24, verse 5? Speaking of Paul, here's what they said. For we have found this man a plague, a creator of dissension among all the Jews throughout the world, and a ringleader of the sect of the Nazarenes. In an inverted world, right? This isn't an inverted world, because according to Isaiah 5:20, we are in a world where often the bad is called good and the good is called bad. It's inverted. And if that's where we're at, if we're in an inverted world, right, where God has been dethroned, man has been enthroned, good is bad, bad is good, don't be surprised when the bad guys are the good guys. And the good guys are the bad guys. Don't be surprised when that is the message in the news headlines, the newspaper editorial. I just finished the book. I commend it to you. I'm always doing that, but I'll commend this to you. Being the Bad Guys by Stephen Alpin. The thesis of the book is that the church now has become the bad guys. And here's what he does in the opening pages of the book. He says this, the church was once the good guys. For centuries, Western culture was shaped and formed around Judeo-Christian philosophy and theology. The Ten Commandments reigned in terms of civil law, loving your neighbor, forgiving your enemies. Christianity had a seat at the head of the table. It was respected within the culture. Even if people weren't professing Christians, they kind of nodded in Christianity's direction. And then around about the 20th century, the good guys became just one of the other guys. We weren't expelled out of society. Our voice was considered, but no longer was it considered unquestioningly. If Christianity worked for society, society worked with Christianity. And we still think we're living during those days, but we're not. We've moved from being the good guys to just being one of the guys, and now we're the bad guys. We're the bad guys. A seat at the culture table that we have assumed is no longer available to us. We're on the wrong side of history. According to society and culture, the wrong side of many issues and conversations. Bernie Sanders just recently, in recent years, told a candidate for a government position that his Christian convictions disqualified him from being part of the government. Just a little taste of where we're at. Just want you guys to waken up. Don't want you to be dreaming. Don't want you to be dithering. I don't want you to be fantasizing for the good old days. We're no longer the good guys. We're no longer just one of the guys. We're the bad guys. And that's why we need to be profiles in courage. Then you had the choice. Elijah calls on the nation of Israel to stop dithering and dancing, right? In verses 19 and 20 and 21, how long will you halt between two opinions? If the Lord is God, follow him. But if Baal, follow him. But the people answered him not a word. He wants them to stop riding the fence between two gods. He wants them to awaken to the reality that syncretism and monotheism are incompatible. You can't serve God. Elijah calls on the nation of Israel to stop dithering and dancing, right? In verses 19 and 20 and 21, how long will you halt between two opinions? If the Lord is God, follow him. But if Baal, follow him. But the people answered him not a word. He wants them to stop riding the fence between two gods. He wants them to awaken to the reality that syncretism and monotheism are incompatible. You can't serve God and money

0: The Bible, by its very nature, is antithetical. It begins with two trees and a choice. It's light and darkness. It's life and death. It's the broad road. It's the narrow road. There's the mount of blessing. There's the mount of cursing. There's wisdom from above. There's wisdom from below. Constantly, it's antithetical, badgering us to make a choice. There's no room for neutrality. The Bible and its demands of devotion to God and His Son are antithetical. God won't suffer rivals or split allegiances. Which brings us to the contest. The choice leads to the contest. And the contest is taking place, verse 19 through 38, on the top of Mount Carmel. Elijah has invited Ahab to gather the clans, bring the 450 prophets of Baal, the 400 prophets of Asherah to him on Mount Carmel, 1,700 feet above the shores of the Mediterranean Sea on the western end of the Valley of Jezreel. This is the big showdown on the high ground. Make a great TV series, wouldn't it? In a religious world of what was marked by multiple choice, Elijah looks for a yes and no answer. You know what? If the Lord is God, follow him, verse 21. But if Baal, follow him. And so he decides on a test. The God who answers by fire. It's fitting that he chose Mount Carmel because it lies between Israel and Phoenicia, the lands of the deities in question. It was regarded by the Phoenicians as the sacred dwelling place of Baal. This was a home game for the prophets of Baal. It was a road game for Elijah. Striking, isn't it? He cedes to them a definite advantage. I tell you what, let's meet on Carmel. And no doubt King Ahab was highly pleased because he saw that as a place of advantage. And then the test itself, right? About fire, verse 24. Baal was known as the god of the sun and the storm. In fact, he was often pictured in ancient depictions of him as a god who would throw thunderbolts to the earth. In fact, when I was at Trinity Evangelical Divinity School, we studied the book of Judges, and I remember the professor, Lawson Younger, showing us a picture, an old depiction of Baal doing that very thing, throwing thunderbolts to the earth. And so that's the contest. It's home advantage for them. Elijah hasn't made it easy for himself. It's Carmel, and the test is regarding fire.
1: 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Elijah didn't waver, and neither does this program. 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Then before we wrap up, let me remind you that if you're new to Pastor Philip's teaching, you can ask for his free devotional called 7 Days of Truth, Resting in God Through the Gospel. We live in a world that rewards the restless and quietly punishes those who stop. But Philip's devotional pushes back on all of that, not with self-help techniques, but with the gospel itself. Because the rest Philip

0: pointing you to isn't just a day off, it's the settled confidence that comes from knowing your standing before God is secure. 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I'm Wayne Shepherd, inviting you to join us again next time for more bold Bible teaching from Philip DeCourcy here on Know the Truth. 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Jesus said, "You shall know the truth, and the truth shall make you free."
1: 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I'm your host today, Mike Whitford. So good to be with you. I just mentioned probably about an hour ago, a good friend of mine, pastor, spiritual father, Mike Bruton, passed away last night to be with the Lord. So thankful for that man. And I'll tell you what, as I think on that, he was a spiritual father to many young ministers, including myself. And there's a lot of young people out there that I just believe God is calling those of us who are older to spiritually father and spiritually mother. And I pray that we are cognizant of that, ready to answer the call. One of those people are Josh Wellborn, who up next on Kingdom and Culture really gives us some practical insight and advice on how to reach Gen Z. That is this generation of young people. And so I just encourage you to keep it right here on K-Wave and listen intently to what Josh shares, both his heart, but also his wisdom in the necessity and the call to spiritually father and reach the younger generation who, by the way, they're coming to faith by the thousands. So let's just join what God is already doing. So coming up next, Kingdom and Culture, right here on K-Wave 107.9.
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3: On a recent episode of Pastor's Perspective, Pastor Tommy Cota of Hope Alive Church in Santa Ana and Brian Broderson of Echoes of Mercy, giving practical insight on small Bible study groups.
4: Pray about it, pray for them, and you send text messages, send some messages, invite other people, because you never know, Morgan, how many people that might even live next door to you or across the street from you or maybe that you work with that are they're searching and they're you know, desiring to seek God in their life, and this can be the place, you know, at a Bible study that you're holding where they can get introduced to those things. And so I would say, yes, invite other people to see what the Lord does and pray for them. And those that you have been connecting with, you know, it's maybe not like, you know, hey, if you know, what's up? If you don't come to my Bible study, you know,
5: are you really saved?
4: Yes, we're going to, you know, get you off my contact list or whatever. But it's just maybe in a way of reminder, you know, just letting them know, it's a simple reminder, because sometimes that's all it takes is just a reminder, you know, but I would also encourage you with this too, is to really focus on those that are there as well. When that time does happen and the Bible study is happening, it's really easy to begin to focus on everyone who's not there. And you're not focused on the people that are there, okay? And so I would encourage you to really just pour out, you know, and be ready to minister and love on the people that are there with you.
6: Yeah, and you know, just you and the one person that shows up occasionally when it's not more people. Hey, just pray together and just dig in and go for it. You know, I think it's easy for us to fall into the trap of thinking like, well, gosh, there's not too many people, so maybe this isn't worthwhile. But investing with the gospel in a single life it's worth it. Jesus, if you think of the ministry of Jesus, you know, it really was, he wasn't a celebrity pastor. Mm. He wasn't a rock star. You know, he had like intimate ministry to individual people.
4: Yeah. Or small little families.
6: Yeah. Small groups of people. Mm-hmm. I mean, he had, you know, 12. He had other followers, but he had 12 that were mm-hmm. his intimate group. So I remember one time a long, long time ago when I was young in the ministry, I was here at Calvary Costa Mesa as an intern. I was doing youth ministry. And I remember one night, only one person showed up. And I thought, okay, well, I'm just going to put a note on the door and let them know Bible study canceled tonight. And as I was tacking the note on the door, the Lord spoke to me and said, so you can't give a Bible study to one person? Well, I did that. 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Hey, come on, let's open our Bibles. 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

0: Welcome back to Kingdom and Culture. I'll tell you what, honestly, we had such a good conversation with Josh Wellborn regarding the next generation, what God's doing right now with basically people between the ages of 18 and 30. We wanted to do a round two, and so here we are. The scripture verse that I think still applies on this episode, the part two of it, is 1 Timothy 4:12, where the Apostle Paul says, "Don't let anyone look down on you because you are young, but set an example for believers in speech, in life, in love, in faith, and in purity." And so again, welcome to Kingdom and Culture, where we boldly, I would say, try and pull the aspects of culture and the glory of God's kingdom together and say, how can we live out this Christian life within our culture effectively and authentically? And so with us again, Josh Wellborn, National Assemblies of God Young Adults and College Director, wrote a book recently, which we're talking about, 30 Under 30. And they're basically, it's a book about 30 different people in scripture that God used mightily with questions and a bunch of cool things there. But we really wanted to dive into further how parents, you'd ended the last episode with how parents, and I think there's more there,
1: yeah,
0: how parents can exemplify a faith that discipleship really begins in the home. And I think there's been many organizations, if I may reach out, not to affirm anything overall, but
1: yeah.
0: Orange,
1: yeah,
0: out of, I think it came out of Andy Stanley's church, if I'm not correct, out of Atlanta, Georgia, I'll just say that.
1: Okay.
0: The Baptists, they brought that thing out, I think.
1: Yeah.
0: But that discipleship begins in the family.
1: Yeah.
0: And family-oriented ministry, that parents and discipleship, and really that's a biblical model from the Old Testament.
1: Right.
0: And God, it's God's idea. Family is God's idea. But getting to what you said, how when these young adults have left home or maybe living at home, like you said, your kids are living at home to get their college degree completed for financial reasons, which is fine. But how do we disciple as parents? And then I would say even take it into pastor, which padre, father, you know, the mm-hmm. spiritual terminology yep. for that. How do pastors then, quote, spiritually parent these, what I would call sometimes squirrely, doing their own thing. They're going to go hang out till 12 a.m. at In-N-Out Burger for those West Coasters and those in Tennessee.
1: Yeah.
0: And, whatever it is, they're going to hang out because it's all about friendship. Let's start with the parents. How do we disciple this next generation of what God is doing in terms of these young adults?
1: Well, maybe the biggest caveat I need to say before anything
0: go for
1: it. I am building the airplane as I fly it.
0: That is a horrible illustration because people, you can't do that. But exactly. I understand what you're saying.
1: You do. Well, I'm glad the metaphor is not wasted.
0: Hey, is the fuselage intact? No, sir. Well, how are we flying? I don't know.
1: Down. Yeah. Anyway. So we're not. No, you're right. It is a horrible illustration.
0: But I like it. I like it.
1: I shouldn't speak failure over our parents.
0: No, efforts. You're good.
1: I tell you what, from day to day, you know, Jennifer and I are just like any other parents. Some days you feel like you're winning and other days.
0: Yeah.
1: I just feel like a miserable failure.
0: Three steps forward, two steps back, maybe?
1: Yes. Okay. Now that's much better language. But ultimately, I will say, and I said it in the other episode, I can point to the Christian life that my kids see me live.
0: Yeah.
1: Is really authentic.
0: Yeah.
1: They see the warts. Mm. They know. They've seen me lose my temper.
0: Oh yeah.
1: And let me say something to the listener who maybe is like, oh, that's my problem.
0: I didn't say, oh yeah, like I've seen you lose your temper, but I've lost my temper as a dad. I can
1: we
0: relate.
1: All have.
0: Oh, I've seen Josh. He's mean. Oh,
1: no, we
0: he's
1: all
0: not.
1: Have.
0: He's a good guy.
1: And so what do you do in those moments? Well, what does scripture tell you to do?
0: Yeah.
1: You do something wrong, you fix it. You apologize. You humble yourself. You ask for forgiveness. And so that's the kind of authenticity I'm talking about.
0: Yeah.
1: It's just back to scriptural behavior. And this is just what we do for our kids. But the mistake I think a lot of parents make is that in all sincerity, they're like, okay, my life hasn't been spiritually exactly what I want it to be. But now that I've got these little eyes watching me, I'm really going to get it right.
0: Right. Going to polish this thing.
1: Exactly. We're going to have James Dobson playing on the speakers. We're going to have Christian television playing. Even when we leave the house, we're going to have it filling the airwaves of our home. And maybe there's something to all that. But there's this sort of, we're really going to swing for the fences and we're going to hit a home run. But the fact is, I'm just going to go for the base hit.
0: Yeah.
1: I'm
0: going to bunt.
1: Mm-hmm. Yep. And if I can get a walk, I'll take it.
0: Yeah.
1: You know, so I know you're a baseball fan.
0: Oh,
1: yeah. With the baseball
0: Let's keep
1: illustrations.
0: Going. And a lot of people out there are.
1: And I think, and so some would say, are you lowering your standard, your expectations? No, I'm just being honest about where I'm at spiritually.
0: Yeah.
1: I've been serving the Lord a long time and I still mess up. But I will say this, scripture's a, and this is just real talk. Scripture's a daily part of my life.
0: Yeah.
1: One of my regrets is that it took me a long time to get on board with the 1-year Bible. Because again, I'm a Gen Xer, so I suspect everybody's being inauthentic. And so for me, it just struck me as, oh, so you're reading the Bible the way you'd take a vitamin, you know, just checking a box. But what that has done for me is it's just kept it as a habit in my life. And so that I'm really grateful.
0: Spiritual disciplines.
1: Right. And I was a Bible college student. So I thought, man, I really got to study the Bible to get the richness of it out. And so that's just an example from my life. And so my kids know that. You know, they know that dad has 10, 15 minutes of Bible every day.
0: Yeah.
1: Sometimes it's like, oh God, this is good. And other times I'm like, I'd have to double check what I read today. I'm not sure. Maybe, oh goodness. Was it Daniel? I think it was Daniel. Right. And then other days you get something out of scripture. You could preach a whole sermon on it. Right. So my kids know that.
0: Yeah.
1: They know that with my wife as well. They know that some days I might miss, but I take that pretty seriously and I try and make up for it. You know, so I'm staying on that 1-year plan and I'm not trying to sell the 1-year Bible. It's just a window into my life.
0: Yeah. Well, I mean, and even what I hear you saying overall is living authentically for your kids. And I think the world too, like you mentioned in the last episode, the world wants something authentic. They're like, okay, great. You have the t-shirt. You've been there, done that. Great. But show me something real. Authentic, at times experiential, but in a real way, like Jesus did. He fed the 5,000, felt need, but he also, well, I mean, almost everything Jesus did met needs and spiritual points all at the same time, healing the sick, casting out demons, walking on water even. Let's just add that one in there, which we obviously believe is true and what occurred in the scriptures with Jesus, denoting his godliness or being God. So
1: also, my wife and I aren't raising kids. We're raising adults.
0: Yeah.
1: The goal is that they would be spiritually self-feeding.
0: Yep.
1: In the area of self-care, they would be self-providing.
0: Yeah.
1: And the goal is to make them adults, and the helicopter parent narrative that emerged maybe over the course of the last 20, 30 years, particularly among the millennials. Yeah, society, I think, has had enough of that. But also, we have access to so much information now that a lot of parents are very fearful. So they tend to really lean in on caring for their kids because they do love them.
0: Yeah.
1: But also, we have to have discernment to know when to loosen the leash, so to speak, and ultimately remove the leash.
0: So they can go make decisions that are hopefully rooted in righteous living, but make mistakes.
1: And if that's what we're modeling, they will.
0: Yeah. Well, and part of it too, for context, for those who's joining us on radio or podcast, Josh's book, 30 Under 30, one of the motivators he had in writing this was his kids.
1: Yeah.
0: To disciple his kids well and live it out. And what, you know, and I think especially as we get older, being that we are not young adults, as we established in the last episode. Oh, absolutely. That we want to leave something to the next generation. Even as David said, Lord, basically, as I get older, let me speak of your glory, your goodness, your word. Let me tell the next generation about who you are.
1: Yes.
0: I want to proclaim your goodness to the next generation.
1: Mm-hmm.
0: And I would almost say this is that in part, in terms of taking the authenticity, putting it on the page and letting people, and hopefully it can be a resource. Maybe even for those parents who are like, well, I'm not there spiritually. I've messed up. You don't understand. I've messed up so much as a parent. I'm not speaking for myself, but I'm sure there are some mess ups.
1: I'll say it. I've messed up as a parent. Oh, yeah. My goodness.
0: But maybe this could be a jump starter for parents that are looking for a way to get their own life in order with their kids.
1: And it's 30 young adults in scripture and how they heard from God. Each chapter kind of does a deep dive into these characters. There's actually prerequisite reading for every chapter.
0: Oh, cool.
1: Yeah. Cause I want, you know, if you grew up in Sunday school, you might already know the story of Joseph.
0: Give us like one or two of the characters that you dive into here.
1: So first chapter I wrote was Joseph because that's the one that we all, you know, love to preach.
0: He's a great guy.
1: People. Yes.
0: I mean, Joseph was a great guy.
1: He was integrous. He did the right thing, even when no one was looking.
0: One of the few guys in scripture that are like, close to being like Jesus.
1: He got beat up on and, yeah. and the Lord kept honoring him and blessing him.
0: Yeah.
1: And for those of us that find ourselves in the wilderness of our careers, relationships, sure. education, it's good to know that God has a plan on the other side. So,
0: right.
1: so that's where we started with Joseph. That's his journey started when he was a young man
0: yeah.
1: and just listening to the Lord. And for him, we don't have a lot of evidence that he was hearing the voice of God the same way Moses did or,
0: right.
1: or some of the other Bible characters. But we do know that he was familiar with Abraham, Isaac, and Jacob, with their relationship with
0: yeah.
1: God. He knew that it was that there was a better way to live.
0: There was a model was a for him standard. To follow. Yeah.
1: Yeah.
0: Excellent.
1: So and so that was just an example.
0: Cool.
1: And again, the goal is to hear from God.
0: Yeah.
1: I've told my kids, like, I have my opinions, but I'm not gonna tell you who to marry, where to live, or what to do for a career.
0: That's
1: as
0: your
1: long
0: decision.
1: As you as long as you tell me, I've heard from God. And I'm going to do this.
0: Yeah.
1: I want you to keep me in the loop.
0: Yeah. yeah.
1: Right. Like
0: I care about where you're going, what you're doing.
1: exactly. And especially with things like college where I've yeah. got, you know, I'm providing my resources to get you there. So
0: college fun.
1: So I am going to have some, I am going to have some opinions, but that said, you tell me you heard from God and we're good. So that's the goal. That's the goal of the book.
0: Love it. Well, so in our talk, I think one of the things that I really wanted to unpack is we talked about in our last episode that I think we're experiencing, if not one of our leaders at K-Wave said a quiet revival where almost
1: I like that.
0: It's almost like it's not the bombastic loud revival. And I'm not talking about first and second great awakenings. We have many writings on those two moves of God. It's not showy.
1: It's not showy.
0: It's there's an authenticity in it. And with what God is doing everywhere, not with one person, yeah. not with one denomination, not even with one church, but everywhere in America, people coming to faith. What do you think are some of the challenges that leaders in the church, you know, going from that parent thing, the challenges leaders in the church have faced? And you mentioned a little bit in the last episode, but they have faced and that they will face.
1: Yeah.
0: In trying to, they'll have, let's say they have the book.
1: Yeah.
0: They've heard the podcast.
1: Yeah.
0: They bought the t-shirt.
1: Yes.
0: and they're still having trouble reaching young adults.
1: Yeah.
0: What do you think is one of the main challenges
1: right.
0: that churches are facing in reaching these young people?
1: You may have said it at the beginning of that question.
0: Sure I did. What did I say?
1: It's showy.
0: Of course I said
1: we've spent, you know, if you look back, when I remember the first showy church experience I had as a young man, I loved it.
0: Okay.
1: I wanted more.
0: Yeah.
1: Were there
0: lasers and fog machines?
1: It was the first time I saw that in church. I thought, why doesn't everybody do this? I don't know if that was your take. Because I wanted to.
0: It's cool.
1: I was probably.
0: It's the big stage.
1: I was in my 20s.
0: Yeah.
1: And I wanted to invite my friends.
0: Yeah.
1: Because it was an effective evangelism tool to get their attention.
0: Sure.
1: And help them hear the message
0: quality
1: of the gospel.
0: Quality entertainment.
1: Now that was my church tradition.
0: Sure.
1: Maybe others didn't subscribe to that. And that's fine. You can have an opinion about it. I'm just saying for me,
0: yeah.
1: I saw it as an evangelism tool.
0: Okay.
1: And I was very excited about that. But then what happens is churches turn those tools into a system and a process that must be abided by or abided to, whichever form of that language you prefer.
0: Sure.
1: And now the church, you know, let's just have an imaginary church right now that now we've invested $40,000 in a giant LED wall and intelligent lights and the right kind of fog machine. And so, yeah, we're going to keep doing that. Meanwhile, Gen Z is coming up saying, yeah, can we turn the lights on? Whereas all of us Gen Xers are like, no, this is cool.
0: Like this is what you want.
1: When we were children, the lights were on and we had hymn books. You don't understand how great this is. And the young people.
0: You got it good.
1: Yeah. It's funny. There was a book probably 30 years ago. You mentioned Andy Stanley in one of our episodes. And there was a book called Max Q, and it was a youth ministry book. And he said, I'm very concerned that the church is spending millions of dollars building youth centers. He was referring to youth ministry that the next generation of teenagers are going to have no interest in.
0: Wow.
1: And I think and this is a big statement. I think we're there.
0: Wow.
1: That doesn't mean you go tear down your million-dollar youth center megachurch. Right. It just means that you've got to realize that is just a tool. The authentic power of the gospel can be, the enemy will cloud it with anything he can.
0: Sure.
1: Let's just make sure it's not us inadvertently blocking students from getting to the authentic, transformative power of the gospel. And well, parents. We started off this episode talking to parents.
0: Yeah.
1: Parents, the same thing can happen. Let's not let our systems and process that we're, that one, that were effective 30 years ago.
0: Yeah.
1: You know, or we're comfortable with, or we're so expensive, we're just, we, you know, we've, we're committed.
0: Our, maybe our pre-designed mold.
1: Yes.
0: Like I would love it if my son continues to play baseball. He's 14 now and he goes college and dare I say, gives me retirement by way of becoming a pro major league baseball player.
1: And box seats.
0: With box seats. I would love that. But that's my mold, but I know what it takes to get there, and my son has it aside. So maybe even the molds we set up for our kids, like you will be a doctor.
1: Right.
0: You will be a minister.
1: It's hard when our kids...
0: Yeah.
1: It was hard for me when my kids stopped wanting to play with Legos. I was like, but that's what we do.
0: Yeah.
1: We're not they're interested in girls now. Put the Legos away, Dad.
0: I like Legos still.
1: Right.
0: Yeah.
1: Yeah.
0: I confess to everybody, but yes, no, I hear what you're saying.
1: I still like Legos.
0: Yeah,
1: Legos. I'm just saying, like, my kids grew out of that. I was sad when my oldest didn't want to watch Thomas the Tank Engine on PBS anymore. Like, wait a second. But I bought all these toys.
0: Here's the train set.
1: We had it in our living room. We had the train tracks with the audit, with Thomas, the battery. But he's not interested anymore.
0: Right, right.
1: And so our kids, they grow up.
0: Yeah.
1: And we're...
0: Yeah. Well, and even so that model, the attractional piece of, you know, how do we reach young people into the churches, but also, if I may inject a little bit of what I have found in my anecdotal experiences.
1: Yeah, please.
0: Going to where they are.
1: 100%.
0: Speaking of sports, going to their games.
1: I love that.
0: Going to their theater productions.
1: See, now we're talking good old fashioned youth ministry.
0: Now, if you have a kid that's good at chess, you need to go to his chess club.
1: Yep. That's right.
0: and
1: that's
0: watch the guy sit there and think for hours.
1: That's right.
0: Anyway, I don't know if that's a thing. Spectating chess, I've never seen it, but I know there are things.
1: Well, the harder one is the kid who's obsessed with video games.
0: Oh, yes.
1: And the parent has no interest in that.
0: Yeah. Esports.
1: Right. But finding ways to get in their world, I think is what
0: is
1: the principle.
0: Yeah. Yeah. Well, then calling them to, like you said in the last episode, that maturity. And if you just joined us on the second episode with Josh Wellborn, go to the first one if you haven't heard it yet. Josh has so much knowledge and experience, 33 plus years of youth and college young adults ministry experience, and just interacting with this generation and leaders, and has a lot to offer for those who do care about Gen Z and Gen Alpha and reaching these young people with the gospel. One last question. For those who maybe have gone the cynical route and resigned the culture over to darkness, or they just think there's no way to really reach students today because the devil's got them through their music and their whatever, what would you say to people who have lost hope for the next generation? How can you encourage them to rethink that? And maybe say, you know, I need to pray and soften my heart, God.
1: Yeah. Well, first off, I think when believers feel like giving up on the mission that we find throughout Scripture, it's not that they're bad,
0: right?
1: Or that the unreached group is so dark and hard and impenetrable.
0: Mm.
1: It could mean though that they're uniquely gifted and skilled to do something else.
0: True.
1: So sometimes it means. You know, so for the parent who says, you were a youth pastor. Yeah. How many times did you connect to a teenager that the parents were like, I don't know how you do it.
0: Yeah.
1: I don't know
0: they would be like, God bless you because I can't do it. I'm like, what are you talking about?
1: And I promise you that you did not love that teenager more than they did.
0: No.
1: But you had a unique ability to connect with them during a specific season of their life. And I remember even as a teenager, the youth leaders that connected with me, I remember thinking, I want to be like that when I grow up.
0: Yeah.
1: I don't want to be like mom or dad. I remember this, but guess who I'm like today?
0: Yeah.
1: I'm like mom and dad.
0: Yeah.
1: So it's okay. It's okay to feel a disconnect between yourself and the next generation.
0: Oh, I like that, Josh. You just reframed that.
1: I hope.
0: I got to say it. It's like Tony Stark in Iron Man 3 where he says, "It's Christmas. Take them to church."
1: Yeah.
0: And maybe that's the key. Take them to church.
1: Yeah.
0: partner with people like Josh Wellborn.
1: The community of faith help you.
0: Yes. Partner with the church. Find a church that cares about young people in a way
1: Give up.
0: Don't give up.
1: Okay,
0: that's the key.
1: That's
0: don't
1: the
0: give
1: worst.
0: Up.
1: Don't become cynical.
0: Pray for them.
1: Yeah.
0: Okay.
1: And allow yourself to be refreshed in the Lord, knowing that the kingdom is bigger than your ability to connect with whomever it is that you've lost vision for.
0: Man, so, I love it.
1: This is part of the mission of the church.
0: Yeah.
1: This is why we are the body, and the hand can't say to the eye, and the eye can't say to the ear that we don't need you. Because there's
0: we work together.
1: Yeah.
0: So maybe that is a good final word.
1: Yeah.
0: Is work together.
1: And this
0: is the unity of the saints.
1: And that's the mission of all age and stage ministry.
0: Yeah.
1: This is, whether it's children, youth, young adults, seniors ministries, Sunday morning, we need the body of Christ to build the kingdom.
0: Interdenominationally.
1: Interdenominationally.
0: To work together within the orthodox framework of what we know to be true, all the way from the Nicene Creed, the Apostles' Creed for that matter, up to today, and how we exemplify Jesus to this generation, to other. I love that.
1: Amen.
0: Multi-generational pursuit. But as far as we're concerned, and as you've been enabled by God to reach this next gen. So again, if you haven't already, get 30 Under 30 for those that are looking for resources to reach young adults, maybe even youth too, because they're under 30 as well. But Josh Wellborn, thank you so much for doing a double take.
1: Come on.
0: With Kingdom and
1: thanks
0: Culture.
1: Thanks for the opportunity.
0: And is there anything else you want to say to everybody out there?
1: We're launching a website. It'll be in the spring of 2026, youngadults.ag.org, that will have a free resource library of digital.
0: Hold on, say that word again. Free.
1: Yeah, right.
0: Yeah. Well, love that. Youngadults.ag.org?
1: Mm-hmm. Yep.
0: Okay.
1: These are resources for the local church.
0: Awesome.
1: Everything from Bible studies to articles on how to launch a young adult ministry.
0: Come on.
1: How to disciple young adults and
0: love
1: things
0: it.
1: Like that. Provided by contributors from around the country.
0: Love it.
1: That are part of a national advisory committee for this ministry. So
0: good. Josh,
1: I'm really excited about it.
0: Thanks for the work you do. Thanks for the example you set. And thanks for being here on Kingdom and Culture.
1: It's an honor. Thanks for being your words are above and beyond gracious, so thank you.
0: All right, that's what we do here.
1: So kind.
0: All right, everybody, thanks for joining us again on Kingdom and Culture. We'll see you next time.

0: 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Did I say K-Wave? K-Wave, as in ocean wave, 107.9. And for those on the AM station, there's a lot of good things happening over there as well. So check out the teaching there. But here on the weekend, we have worship, and we just completed a set about an hour ago. We're going to jump back into worship around 6 o'clock. Madison Smith, I'm slurring my words. Madison Smith will be here with you at that time. But until 6, I'll be here with you and hanging out. But coming up in a few minutes, we have Pastor Greg Laurie with a New Beginning Weekend where he's going to talk about sharing your faith. You know what? You may think, well, I hear about that all the time. Listen, we need, I've been a pastor for 26 years. I still need to hear how to best share my faith. That is, what practices today work? What are people feeling, thinking, where are we at type thing? We got to be wise about how we do it. So Pastor Greg is going to share that coming up in a few minutes with a New Beginning Weekend. Keep it right here on K-Wave 107.9.
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2: Well, number one, the reason we believe that that temple's going to be built is because it hasn't been built in the past, right? And it's idealized in such a way that, yeah, this is a time when the Messiah is reigning. Everything is idealized in that section of Isaiah. And so, yeah, we believe it's going to be built. And then you say, well, why would there be sacrifices? And some people will simply give you a pat answer. And the pat answer is because they're going to just be a memorial to remember the sacrifice of Christ, kind of like the Lord's Supper. And that's a simple answer, and it suffices for a lot of people. But if you look closely at the chapters, there is a discussion about a real clean and unclean gatekeeping that takes place. And that's fine with me, because you remember, the New Testament is very clear that the blood and bulls and goats does not in any way relinquish us from our sin. In the Old Testament, never is that efficacious for our sin in any way. But when it comes to the Levitical standards of what God says, okay, now you're clean from what was determined in the Old Testament, whether it was some kind of ability to be qualified to mediate the sacrifices or serve at the altar or be ordained to be a priest, there was definitely, you're either in the unclean category or the clean category. Well, these sacrifices are described in that way, so they will have a role. Much like in our churches, you might lay hands on someone to go plant a church, and they're going to be a pastor. Well, what is that all about? It's a ceremony of type that's used, at least in our day, because we see it in the New Testament. And we say, okay, well, we're utilizing that. And it does something symbolically about commissioning someone, ordaining someone for a role. It's the same kind of thing in those sacrifices. So it's more than just, hey, we're all remembering that Christ died by this animal sacrifice. And it's more than just providing food for the Levites, which it certainly does, but it also fulfills the clean and unclean role, and that may be more detail than we need, because it does serve as a memorial and a reminder of Christ's sacrifice.
3: Pastor Brian.
4: I'd never had heard that idea of the clean and the unclean, but yeah, I can go with that. But I do think the memorial aspect of it is huge, because of the fact that Israel has lived 2,000 years without even the recognition of the death of the Messiah for their sins. So this will be the reminder where the Messiah is living there in their midst, but then these sacrifices will be the reminder of his great sacrifice. But one thing I would say that doesn't necessarily relate to that, but to the whole of that, you know, final eight chapters of Ezekiel. I think, you know, we tend to think of Jesus is going to come back, and in our minds, we kind of envision it like he's just pretty much going to snap his fingers and everything is going to turn to perfection globally. And I think we're missing something there. I think that what is actually going to happen is Jesus is going to come back and establish the kingdom, and then there will be a process of what you might call Edenizing the world, So the garden that God originally created and put man in and said, you know, be fruitful, multiply, tend the garden and so forth, the earth throughout the millennium is going to be becoming Edenized. And it's going to be a process. You know, we read the book of Revelation, we read about the events of the, you know, the destruction of the Antichrist and the battles and all of this centering around Jerusalem. But we tend to forget that there's a whole world that is going to be in some ways disconnected from this, that the news of the reign of Jesus is going to go out into the world progressively. And there will be, there still will be sin and death, but it will be the exception where now it is the rule. It will be the exception then. So
2: no, that's a nuanced and helpful insight, because you're right. I don't think people view it that way. But that is exactly what we read, particularly in Isaiah chapter 40 through 66, the idea of the ruling of Christ and even the nations existing and bringing their glory into Jerusalem. Yeah. There will be death, right? And it will be something where God is ruling with a rod of iron. So I just think that's a great insight. Most people, they're not thinking in those nuanced terms, but it is helpful.
4: Yeah.
2: Very good.
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4: I don't know who needs to hear this today, but God loves you. And there's no condemnation for those who are in Christ Jesus. You know, like Elisa is, she's talking about, you know, just feeling like God's displeased with her. God is upset when she's eating. This is the work of the devil, really. Mm-hmm. You know, he's the one, like you were just quoting in your prayer, Romans 8. You know, Paul asks the question, who is the one who condemns? He says, it's not Christ. Christ died for you. Not only did he die for you, but he's risen and he's at the right hand of God and he's praying for you. And I just think that so many people live under this sense like God is upset with me. I failed God. Somewhere in my life, I'm letting God down, and I can't expect him to bless me because I do this or I don't do that. And just be free from that. There's no condemnation for those who are in Christ Jesus.
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6: I want you for a moment to think of someone you know that you can't even imagine being a Christian. Maybe it's your father or your mother. Maybe it's your son or your daughter. Maybe it's an angry, contentious neighbor. You're thinking they could never come to believe in Jesus. Oh, they could. Listen to this. No one is beyond the reach of God.

0: God has given us mere humans the opportunity to participate in giving life. A mom and dad bring life into this world with their newborn baby. And as believers, we have the privilege of bringing the message of new life to people as we share Christ. But some folks are not easily persuaded. They're stuck in their sin and don't want to move. Well, today on A New Beginning, Pastor Greg Laurie points out how we can reach the unreachable. It's a part of his series called Refresh.
1: So I want to look for a few moments with you at the greatest revival in human history. And it took place in the city of Nineveh. And of course, the man that God used to bring this revival about was named Jonah. You see, God came to Jonah and he said, I want you to go to the city of Nineveh and I want you to preach the message that I give you to them. And Jonah flat out refused. Why? Nineveh was a wicked city. Nineveh was known for their atrocities and their intense cruelty that they would demonstrate toward their enemies. And Nineveh, the capital of Assyria, they were the avowed enemies of Israel. Therefore, Jonah wanted nothing to do with them. He had no concern for their souls. It didn't concern him that God would judge this nation. In fact, it was his hope that God would judge this nation. So Jonah literally bought a fare on a boat going the opposite direction. Well, that didn't work out so well for him. God sent a big storm and then a big fish, and he gave Jonah a big spanking. And there in the belly of the fish, Jonah called out to the Lord. And then God gave him a second chance. Jonah 2:10 says, the Lord spoke to the fish, and it vomited Jonah onto dry land. And the word of the Lord came to Jonah the second time, saying, go to Nineveh, that great city, and preach to them the message that I give to you. So here was Jonah now, repentant and regurgitated, righteous and ralphed. He was bleached and beached. He was victorious and vomited. And one more, he was regurgitated and revived. Imagine if you were laying around at the beach in Nineveh and you saw this sight. In comes this massive beast cruising through the water. It comes right to the shore. It opens up his mouth, makes a retching sound, and out rolls Jonah. Ta-da! His skin was probably bleached from the gastric juices in the whale's belly. And here's his message. In 40 days, Nineveh is going to be overthrown. So Jonah has prayed in the belly of the beast. Now he's preached to the city of Nineveh, walking through their streets. What happens next? You need to go now to Jonah chapter 3, verse 5, and we read this amazing story. The people of Nineveh believed God's message from the greatest to the least and declared a fast and put on burlap to show their sorrow. When the king of Nineveh heard what Jonah was saying, he stepped down from his throne and took off his royal robes and dressed himself in burlap and sat on a heap of ashes. And everyone prayed earnestly to God. And when God saw what they had done, how they had put a stop to their evil ways, he changed his mind and did not carry out the destruction he had threatened. This is a stunning turnaround. An entire city filled with thousands of people turn to God en masse, and a revival takes place, and the judgment of God is turned away. It just shows us that no one is beyond the reach of God. I want you for a moment to think of someone you know that you can't even imagine being a Christian. It's hard for you to even picture them holding a Bible and saying something like, praise the Lord. But listen to this, no one is beyond the reach of God. Maybe it's your father or your mother. Maybe it's your son or your daughter. Maybe it's someone you know that gives you a hard time at work. Maybe it's an angry, contentious neighbor. Maybe it's a public figure. You're thinking they could never come to believe in Jesus. Oh, they could. And you need to start praying for them that God will reach them. Again, this was a revival. God told these people 40 days judgment was coming and they repented. God tells us in 2 Chronicles 7:14, if my people which are called by my name will humble themselves and pray and seek my face and turn from their wicked ways, then I will hear from heaven and forgive their sin and heal their land. Listen, if you want to see a revival, just do revival-like things. Don't overly mystify this. Just do those things that you know you should be doing as a follower of Jesus Christ. Let me go back to comparing this to maybe the romance between a man and a woman. You know, when you're first taking a girl out as a guy, you want to make a good impression on her. So you actually shower and your shirt is clean and you show her great respect. And maybe as you pick her up, you open the door of the car for her, and then you go to the restaurant, you pull out the chair for her, you take her to a nice French restaurant, then you get married, and things change a little bit. You still open the door for the car, but you just close it before she's all the way in. You pull the chair out in the restaurant, but you let her fall, and then you point at her and laugh, and you take her to French restaurants. The last one you took her to was, I think it was Jacques in the Box, or Le Golden Arches, I don't know, but something's happened. You've sort of slipped away. Go back and do those romantic things again, so to speak, if you want your marriage to be strong. Heard a story about a woman that wanted to divorce her husband in the worst way. She went to an attorney and said, I want to divorce my husband, but I want this to hurt him. I want him to feel a lot of pain. And the attorney said, oh, really? Well, okay. I have a plan for you. He says, for the next 3 months, I want you to smother your husband with affection. Compliment him constantly. Tell him what a great guy he is, how much you care for him. And then when that time has come to an end, you'll drop the divorce papers on him. He won't know what happened. He won't see it coming. It'll even be more painful. She says, I'll do it. And so for the next 3 months, she complimented her husband, affirmed her husband, told her husband how much she loved and appreciated him. And when the 3 months came to a close, the attorney called her and said, all right, let's get this divorce started. She said, divorce? We're going in our second honeymoon. You see, the point is, she did what she probably should have been doing all along. And in the same way in our life as Christians, when we're doing the things we should always be doing every day, getting up and reading the Bible, having a prayer life, being involved in our church, sharing our faith, when we do these things, it fuels the fire of revival and keeps that fire burning. But when we neglect those things, we begin to fade.
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2: And now Pastor Greg continues his helpful insight on personal evangelism from the message called The Refreshing Power of Revival.
1: Is there somebody that God has called you to reach that you don't want to reach because you have a discomfort talking to a person like that? I've told you before that my mother was married and divorced 7 times, right? And after I became a Christian and a pastor, the Lord spoke to my heart to go back to these husbands of my mother and share the gospel with him. It didn't always go so well. There was one guy who was especially cruel to my mom. He lived in Hawaii. I'll call him Eddie. And he beat my mother and almost killed her. And in fact, one night he knocked her unconscious with a wooden statue. And as I saw her laying on the floor bleeding, I thought my mother had died. She left him after that. And I had a very hard heart toward this man, even after I was an adult. And I was over in Hawaii preaching at the Waikiki Shell. And someone said, Greg, you remember your old dad, Eddie? Yes. He lives right across from the Waikiki Shell. And you know what? He's not doing well. His health is failing. if you'd like to say something to him. I said, I'm good. I don't want to say anything to him. And I felt directed by the Lord to go meet with him. So I took my wife, Kathy, over there, and we sat in his tiny little apartment. He used to live in a beautiful palatial home. And there he was in great pain, obviously, not doing well in life. And I told him what Christ had done for me and how he had changed me. And I said, I would like to invite you to come over here, just across the street, basically, and hear me speak. And he said, no, I can drive you over if you like. And no, he wanted nothing to do with it. So I thought, see, that's why I don't even try to reach these guys. But then there was another guy my mom married named Oscar Laurie. He adopted me. And I always loved this man because he treated me as a father should treat a son. But my mom left him. In fact, she left him and we flew over to Hawaii when she married Eddie. So I was getting out of school in New Jersey and the car was packed up with our suitcases. And I said, where are we going? She said, Hawaii. I said, where's dad? She said, he's not coming. And I didn't see him for the rest of my childhood. But after I was a young pastor, I sought him out, found him living in New Jersey. And I said, let's get some lunch together. He said, oh no, come to my home. We'd like to, you know, get to see you and know you again. And I'll introduce you to my new wife, Barbara. So I took the train out with Kathy and our oldest son, Christopher, to New Jersey there, Red Bank, New Jersey. And he was waiting at the station and I remembered him immediately. And before I knew it, I was calling him dad again. And one night we were sitting at the table and his wife made us a beautiful Italian meal. And she said to me, Greg, tell me how you became a Christian. And then how did you become a minister? And as I shared my story, my dad was just staring at me, not really responding. Oh, by the way, I left out something. He used to be an attorney. So I felt like I was standing before a judge giving my testimony. And I didn't seem like it was going very well. Another thing I left out was my father had just had a heart attack only a short time before and was having serious heart problems and even blacked out at the wheel of his car. And so he was on a restricted diet and he was exercising a lot. So he's listening. I tell my story of how I came to Christ. And then the dinner was done. And Oscar, my father who adopted me, said, Greg, let's walk in the morning. And I said, okay. He knocked on the door of my room at 6 o'clock in the morning, New Jersey time, 3 o'clock in the morning, California time. I was still pretty groggy. And as we're walking along in the park, he says, Greg, I was listening very carefully to what you said last night. And I said, yeah. And he said, I would like to give my life to Jesus Christ. Boy, did I wake up fast. It was like a double espresso. I said, well, Dad, maybe you don't understand what I said. Let me go over it again. And I went over it again. He says, yes, I want Jesus to come into my life. And I said, well, what we need to do is pray. And he drops to his knees. We're in the middle of a park. We're just walking at this point. He drops to his knees. I wasn't going to get on my knees, but since he was on his knees, I got on my knees and I led him in this prayer. And Christ came into his life and he lived 15 more years, got involved in the church, was a leader in his church. Amazing, amazing story. But, you know, I didn't really want to reach these men that my mother was married to, but I had to leave my comfort zone and go to them. Maybe there's someone like that that you're thinking of right now that you need to reach. Well, bringing this message to a close, God gave a second chance to Nineveh, and God loves to give second chances. The Lord does not want to bring judgment, but we know this. Every nation's days are numbered. Every great world empire that has been on this planet, they had a beginning, a middle, and an end. And the same will happen to the United States of America in God's timing. But here's what we're praying for. One more great spiritual awakening. Maybe two more. Maybe three or four more. That's up to the Lord. But our job, our mission is similar to Jonah. We are to proclaim the good news and tell people that there is a God who loves them. It's a message of mercy, but it is also a message that says there's judgment if we reject that mercy. Classic example, John 3:16 offers both the forgiveness and the ramifications of not accepting that forgiveness. Jesus says, for God so loved the world, he gave his only begotten son, and whosoever believes in him should not perish, but have everlasting life. So here's the message of love, for God so loved the world that he gave. Here's the message of judgment. Whoever believes in him should not perish. So if I don't believe in him, I'll perish. If I don't believe in him, I'll face the judgment of God. Romans 6:23 is similar. First, there's the message of judgment. The wages of sin is death. But then the loving offer of forgiveness. But the gift of God is eternal life through Jesus Christ our Lord. Years ago, I was walking down the street in Hawaii. Now, I was a young pastor at this point. The guy was holding the sign. It said, the wages of sin is death. And he was yelling to the people, God hates you and God will judge you. And I watched this guy for a few minutes and I thought, he's misrepresenting the Lord. So I walked up to him and I said, excuse me. And he's still yelling, God hates you and he'll judge you. Excuse me. Yeah, what? What do you want? You know, why don't you put the rest of that verse? It is true that it says the wages of sin is death, but the rest of it says, but the gift of God is eternal life through Jesus Christ our Lord. Then he told me God was going to judge me. Well, he was misrepresenting God. Yes, it is true judgment can come, but it's also true that Jesus Christ took the judgment of God on the cross of Calvary in our place. So we don't have to face it. God spared Nineveh. God extended mercy to Nineveh. A spiritual awakening happened in Nineveh. One person put it this way, quote, if God could bring a mighty revival in Nineveh with no better representative than Jonah and no more gospel than he preached in their streets, he can surely do the same thing for America, end quote. Jesus actually validated the story of Jonah. And he said, as Jonah was 3 days and three nights in the whale, so will the Son of Man be 3 days and three nights on the heart of the earth. Here's what Christ was saying. Just as Jonah was in the belly of that beast, so I, the Son of God, will be crucified on a cross and I'll rise again from the dead. He validated the story and used it as a picture of his own death and resurrection. Listen, Jesus died for you. Jesus absorbed God's judgment that you should have absorbed and that I should have absorbed, and he died in my place. Again, God loved you so much, he gave his only begotten Son, and whoever believes in him should not perish, but have everlasting life. Have you asked Christ to come into your life? Have you asked him to forgive you of your sin? Do you have the hope right now that you will go to heaven when you die? If not, wouldn't you like to have it right now? Have you been running from God like Jonah? That needs to stop. Stop running from him and run to him. If you've never asked Jesus into your life, you can do it right here, right now. So if you want your sin forgiven, if you want to know that you'll go to heaven when you die, if you want Jesus Christ to be your Savior and your Lord and your friend, why don't you just pray like to have it right now? Have you been running from God like Jonah? That needs to stop. Stop running from him and run to him. If you've never asked Jesus into your life, you can do it right here, right now. So if you want your sin forgiven, if you want to know that you'll go to heaven when you die, if you want Jesus Christ to be your Savior and your Lord and your friend, why don't you just pray this prayer after me? Pray these words.

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Thank you for hearing this prayer and answering this prayer. In Jesus' name I pray. Amen.

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0: Well, Pastor Greg, George Whitfield's story is told in this new movie, A Great Awakening, which we're making available to our listeners right now. He was an itinerant evangelist in the 18th century. He traveled throughout the 13 colonies preaching the gospel. And for 30 years, he did this. I'm thinking you and old George might have had a lot to talk about.
9: Yes. Well, yeah, there's some similarities between us. You know, I didn't have a voice like his, that's for sure. His voice was so powerful, he could be heard in person by 25,000 people without amplification. I can't even imagine that. You know, there was one year we were doing a Harvest Crusade, and for some reason, the sound went out. Well, we found out later what it was. Someone unplugged the PA system. It was as simple as that. No. They unplugged it. But anyway, So I'm in the middle of preaching. In fact, I'm at the end of my message, getting ready to give the invitation. And the sound goes off. And I thought, I'll speak anyway. No one could hear me. No one. It was so hard. But I think of George Whitfield and that booming voice that God gave him. But George was called to be an evangelist. I'm called to do the same. An evangelist is someone that proclaims the gospel and calls people to Christ. And I think it's an important role in the church in more contemporary times. Billy Graham is the name that comes to mind as the great evangelist that God used in our nation. Well, go back a few years, in fact, go back a lot of years to the 1700s, and the Billy Graham of his day, George Whitfield, reached people. In fact, he was so effective, they had no media except for print media, of course, the newspaper. But somehow, George Whitfield, because of his endless preaching and his tireless proclamation of the gospel, was able to reach 80% of the colonial population. That's a lot of people. Pretty much everybody knew his name. But the main thing that Whitfield wanted to emphasize was not his name, but the name that is above all names, the name of Jesus Christ. So you need to know this story. And we have it available for you in this amazing new film called A Great Awakening. It was so popular, they had to extend the theatrical run because the word of mouth was spreading and more people wanted to see it. Now you can have your own copy of A Great Awakening so you can watch it whenever you want and watch it over and over again and show it to your family, show it to your friends, show it to whoever you think would like to see it. You're going to love this. This is one of the best resources we've ever offered. So get your copy of A Great Awakening for your gift of any size. Dave, tell them more about that.
0: 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Play the movie for friends and family. It's a great evangelism tool. And we'll be glad to

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1: 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And we're so glad you're there. We're so glad that you are a part of what God is doing with this radio station. And let's be honest, we can't do what we do without you. You are of vital importance because it's no fun talking to people who are not listening. But we know you are, and we know you're there. And so thank you for being faithful, first to Jesus, but also in listening and keeping us going as well. So, well, coming up next is Turning Point Weekend with Dr. David Jeremiah, and he actually has a message titled, How Great Is Your God? How Big Is Your God? And he's going to talk about the greatness of God from the book of Job. So keep it right here for Turning Point Weekend coming up next.
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3: I want to share the devotional this morning from James 1, 26 through 27. If anyone thinks he is religious and does not bridle his tongue but deceives his heart, this person's religion is worthless. Religion that is pure and undefiled before God the fatherless is this, to visit the orphans and widows in their affliction and to keep oneself unstained from the world. One of the things that James wants the reader to understand is that true religion is more than an outward activity. It is the evidence of a life that has been truly changed by God. Earlier in the chapter, James says that we've been brought up forth by the word of truth. So he gives us three marks of genuine faith that I want to share with you this morning. First is true religion controls the tongue. James says that a person can appear religious outwardly and still deceive themselves if their tongue is uncontrolled. Our words reveal our hearts. Jesus says, for out of the abundance of the heart, the mouth shall speak. Second, true religion cares for the vulnerable and those in need. James points specifically to widows and to the orphans because they represented people that were carrying burdens, were in need, without protection, and under pressure. James wants the believers to understand that the Father's heart should always be reflected in his children. If God moves toward those in need, his people should too. And third, true religion keeps itself unstained from the world. In other words, faith should shape not only how we treat people, but how we personally live before God. We belong to Christ, and we are called to live differently in the world that's constantly trying to pull us away from him. So James is asking us a very personal question. If we are truly children of the Father, does our speech, our compassion, and our holiness reflect his life in us? Because true religion is not just something we practice outwardly. It is a life transformed by the word of God. Can I pray for you this morning? Father, I pray for everyone listening this morning. I pray that as we clear our minds and our hearts in the busyness of the morning, that you would point to places in our hearts, in our hands, in our minds that need to be renewed and transformed and to be shaped by the image of Christ. Bless everyone listening today. I pray this in your name. 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
9: Welcome to Turning Point Weekend Edition. It's the focus of our most treasured songs and hymns, the greatness of God. Today, Dr. David Jeremiah takes us to the book of Job to illustrate how God demonstrates his greatness. To share today's message, How Big Is Your God? Here's David.
10: One of the reasons we practice worship is that we never lose sight of God's majesty and the magnificent nature of who God is. In the book of Job, there is an interaction between Job and God, a discussion, a presentation about the magnificence of God. It's a wonderful text, and it's a reminder to us that when we have problems, when they seem big, our God is always bigger. We trust Him. He's able to do above and beyond all that we can ask or think. All of this on the weekend edition of Turning Point, coming up right now. As we begin this message today, I want to ask you this question. What kind of God do you have? That's especially important in the days in which we live. It isn't that God changes sizes, but it is that we, in our appreciation of God, have either a high view of God or a very low view of God. I don't know about the rest of you, but in the world in which I live today, I need a big God. I don't need a puny little wimp of a God. I need a God who is able to do above and beyond all that I can ever ask or think. While I don't necessarily agree with Elihu's approach to Job's friends and to Job, and while he is a little bit arrogant, I do appreciate the fact that as I read the words of Elihu, if he had been that day preaching in the Princeton Chapel, I think Robert Dick Wilson would have said to him, Elihu, you have a big God. You're a big Godder. As we begin this lesson in the 34th chapter, Elihu begins with a plea to those who are going to listen to him that they pay attention. He's going to begin immediately by talking to the three men who've already addressed Job, Eliphaz, Bildad, and Zophar. So in the first four verses we read, Elihu further answered and said, hear my words, you wise men. Give ear to me, you who have knowledge, for the ear tests words as the palate tastes food. Let us know among ourselves what is good. As we listen to Elihu, we can pick up a little of his arrogance. He commends himself sort of in a backhanded way. He tells those who are listening to him teach that they're wise and great in understanding. I mean, what kind of man does that make him? He's the teacher of the wise and the understanding. Even goes so far as to say, if you listen carefully, you'll notice that my words are as tasty as a good morsel of food. Yes, he did have a bit of an edge to him, a little bit of arrogance, but he's going to do something in his address to these men and to Job that is very valuable. He's going to defend God's justice, and he's going to encourage Job to look to God with the eye of faith. The first question that he wants to answer for Job and for all of us is this. It's a question you've asked, perhaps not in these terms. And here's the question. Is the God we serve a just God? Perhaps if I rephrased it like this, it would help. Is the God we serve a fair God? Is God fair? Earlier in his discussions with the three men who had come to help him, Job had denied the justice of God. In fact, here in verse 5, Elihu even reminds Job of that. He says, "For Job has said, I am righteous, and God has taken away my justice." Earlier in the book, back for instance in chapter 19, verses 6 and 7, Job cried aloud, "There is no justice." In chapter 27, verse 2, he said, "God has taken away my justice." Job felt that he had been treated as a sinner when he wasn't a sinner, and that God wouldn't give him an opportunity even to explain himself, which he did not understand. And Job believed the only way he can reconcile what was going on in his life and the absence of any word from God was that God had just not treated him fairly. Please remember, friends, we look at this book from the perspective of the first two chapters. We know about the deal that Satan made with God concerning Job, but Job doesn't know that. He's never been told what's going on. He knows he's lived a life of integrity. He's not violated his relationship with Almighty God, but all of these bad things have happened to him. He's lost his family. He's lost his wealth. He's lost the admiration of his wife, and his friends trash him. And all of his days, he sits on an ash heap outside of the city with boils from the top of his head to the sole of his feet. And all this is going on, and nobody says, "Job, let me explain to you what's happening in your life." Not a word. Remember, from chapter 2 until the end of the book, not a word from God. So Job figures, you know what? This isn't fair. That's what I'd be thinking, probably, wouldn't you? This is not fair. God, I've done everything you've told me to do. I've lived up to your standard. I've been a good husband, a good father, raised a bunch of good kids. And look at what's happened to me. It's not fair. God, you are not just. And Elihu says, "Let me help you with that, Job. Let me defend the justice of God." And in this chapter, he begins by presenting three arguments in defense of God's judgment. First of all, verses 10 through 15, he tells Job this, and Job's friends, he says to them, "If God is not just, he is not God." If God is not just, he is not God. Look at verse 10, chapter 34. "Therefore, listen to me, you men of understanding. Far be it from God to do wickedness and from the Almighty to commit iniquity." Verse 12, "Surely God will never do wickedly, nor will the Almighty pervert justice." Do you remember back in the book of Genesis when Abraham was pleading for Lot, pleading for Sodom and Gomorrah? In chapter 18 of Genesis, verse 25, he made this statement. He said, "Shall not the judge of all the earth do right?" Absolutely. Warren Wiersbe writes that if God is truly God, then he is perfect. And if he is perfect, he cannot do wrong. "An unjust God," said Wiersbe, "is as unthinkable as a square circle or a round triangle." God is always true to his righteous character, and he can never act in contradiction to it. 31 times in the book of Job, God is called the Almighty. And the possibility that the Almighty God of the universe could do wrong and deny Job the justice that he deserved, it's just not possible in the realm of Elihu's thinking. So he says, first of all, "You guys, let me tell you what I know. If you say God is not just, if God is unjust, he can't be God. For us, if you think God is unfair, let me just put you straight. If you think God is unfair, then you don't have a God, because an unfair God is no God at all." Then he goes on to say, now let me say something else about this matter of the justice of God. If God is not just, he cannot be God. And secondly, if God is not just, he can't even govern. verse 16, he says, if you have understanding, hear this. Listen to the sound of my words. Should one who hates justice govern? Do you want an unjust governor in this world? Of course not. We've dealt with that in the past, maybe some of it even now. But you don't want an unjust God in heaven. And what Job and his friends are being told by Elihu is this. Don't say that the problem you have is that God is unjust. Because if he's not a just God, first of all, he can't even be God. And if he could be God and he were unjust, he couldn't govern. Elihu shifts his attention away from Job's three friends now. And we know this because the Hebrew words are in the singular instead of the plural. And he says to Job, Job, if God who rules the world is unjust, there would be no order, no harmony, and everything would just fall apart. So get rid of that idea. You don't have an unjust God. If he were unjust, he couldn't be God. And if he were unjust and he were God, he couldn't govern. So there's two things you need to remember. And then finally, he says to him, beginning in verse 21 of chapter 34, if God is unjust, then he's not good. He says, you say that God is unjust. If that is true, it's got to be one of two things. He's unjust because he cannot see what's going on, so he doesn't know what to do. Or he sees what's going on, and for some reason he doesn't choose to tell us. He does something that doesn't seem like it should be done. Now here's the problem. You see, in our realm today, a human judge hears a case, and because of his human limitations, he makes the best decision that he can. And let's face it, sometimes he's wrong. But Job wanted to present his case before God, and God wouldn't let Job come. But the honest problem is this. What could Job contribute to God's knowledge of his case? Because God already knew everything anyway. Job says, let me have a moment with God so I can tell him what's going on. Hello? God already knows what's going on. He's the perfect judge. And notice in this text, it tells us why he's such a perfect judge. First of all, he sees everything. Verses 21 and 22, his eyes are on the ways of man and he sees all his steps. There's no darkness nor shadow of death where the workers of iniquity may hide themselves. Elihu says, you know, don't think about sneaking up on God with some new information. God sees everything. Not only that, God knows everything. Notice verse 23. For he need not further consider a man that he should go before God in judgment. He breaks in pieces mighty men without inquiry, sets others in their place. Therefore, he knows their works and overthrows them in their might, and they are crushed. When God puts a man on trial, listen to me carefully, he never has to cross-examine him. When God puts a man on trial, he already knows what is in man. He's not obligated to conduct an inquiry. He doesn't have to go gather more information. God's knowledge is not skewed like man's. He judges with perfect wisdom and knowledge. He knows us as we are. He knows us better than we know ourselves. Psalm 139 puts it this way, O Lord, you have searched me and known me. You know my sitting down and my rising up. You understand my thought while it's afar off. You comprehend my path and my lying down. You are acquainted with all my ways. There is not a word on my tongue, O Lord, that you know it altogether. You say, well, Pastor Jeremiah, that's pretty good information to know about old Job. It's pretty good information for us to know about ourselves. While we may not be in Job's situation, we are all, one of these days, one way or the other, going to stand before the judge of all the earth. Now, let me just explain to you what I mean by that. If you're not a Christian here today, if you've never accepted Jesus Christ as your Savior, at the end of time on this earth, you will stand before God at what they call the white throne judgment. It's a fearful, awful moment when it is too late for you to become a Christian. And the judgment is simply the passing of the sentence of eternal death upon your soul. For you will live forever outside of the presence of God. Well, you say, Pastor, I sure am glad I'm a Christian. I don't have to worry about that. Amen. Me too. But there's another judgment in the Bible, and some of you know about it. It's called the Bema Seat or the judgment seat of Christ. That judgment occurs right after the rapture. And when you come before that judgment, you're a Christian. Your sin's already dealt with. You won't have to deal with your sin. But the Bible says we're going to stand before the Lord and give an account of the things we have done in the flesh since we have been Christians. Now, not our sins, but our service. Have we served the Lord? Have we honored Him with the gifts that He has given us? Sometimes I think this, and maybe you think this too. I've tried to serve the Lord the best I can. But knowing what I know about the deception of the human heart, sometimes I wonder if I've ever done anything for God with a totally pure and undiluted motive. Have you ever had that thought? Because even in our best moments when we're serving God, sometimes we have a personal agenda. Sometimes we have a hidden motive. The Bible says when we stand before God someday, He's going to look at all the things we've done. He will not only see the work we have done, but He will see the reason why we have done what we have done. And that ought to drive us to our knees more than it does. God sees everything and He knows everything. And the Bible says He judges everything. Verse 26, He strikes them as wicked men in the open sight of others because they turn back on Him. They would not consider any of His ways. Since God sees the depths of the heart and understands the thoughts of the mind, we cannot say that God is unjust when He judges us. He knows us more than we know ourselves. And He holds the whole world in His hands. And since all of these things are true, Elihu wants to know how Job can feel justified in continuing to question God and demand that God give an account for his actions. You don't go to the most powerful one in the world and make any demands about anything. And he says to Job, you need to remember, my friend, that the God you are questioning knows everything there is to know about you. Are you a man of integrity? Yes. Have you cursed God and asked to die? No. But in between those two things, there's a lot of room for Job to give an account. Not only does God judge everything, but He controls everything. Listen to this, verse 31. For has anyone said to God, I have borne chastening, I will offend no more. Teach me what I do not see. If I have done iniquity, I will do no more. Should He repay according to your terms? Just because you disavow it, you must choose and not I. Therefore, speak what you know. Now, that's kind of a convoluted paragraph, but let me tell you what it means. In the words of Ray Stedman, who wrote about it, he said this, God's decisions cannot be questioned because He is absolute sovereign over individuals and nations, and He accepts no substitutes for righteousness. People sometimes want to come to God and on their own terms and invent their own salvation. They say, I promise I'll be a better person. I promise to reform, but reform is not what God wants from us. Our Lord is not in the business of reforming people. He's in the business of renewing people. He doesn't want to make us better. He wants to make us new. He doesn't want to take the old us and clean it up. He wants to make a new us. He wants to make us born again. God desires our repentance and our relationship, not our reform. It's not enough to say to God, I'm guilty, but I'll try not to do that again. What God demands of us is unconditional surrender, completely giving up the right to run our own lives. This is what God seeks from us, and He will not accept any other basis for a relationship with Him. You cannot change God's mind about what He has declared in His word. So we have here a denial of the justice of God, a defense of the justice of God, and then in the 35th chapter, we have a description of the justice of God. And I'm just going to cover this quickly so you can just put it in your notes and you can think about it later. But this is incredible theology, incredible truth. Number one, God's justice is not affected by our words. Verses 1 through 3, chapter 35. Moreover, Elihu answered and said, do you think this is right? Do you say my righteousness is more than God's? For you say, what advantage will it be to you? What profit shall I have more than if I had sinned? And once again, Elihu is instructing Job. And he's actually saying to Job that no matter what he may have said or not have said, it doesn't make any difference to the character of God. Listen to me. God's justice is not affected by our words. God is just because it's His nature to be just. He is just whether my words match up to that or not. I can say anything I want, and it has no impact at all on the justice of God because His justice is who He is. It's a part of His character. It's a part of His nature. You do not have, nor do I have, the power with the words of my mouth to change the nature of God. That's what Elihu was saying to Job. Job apparently thought if he said God was unjust, he'd get a hearing. God isn't going to be affected by what you say. Number two, God isn't affected by our works. In verses 4-8, I will answer you and your companions with you. Look to the heavens and see, and behold the clouds, they are higher than you. If you sin, what do you accomplish against him? Or if your transgressions are multiplied, what do you do to him? If you are righteous, what do you give him? Or what does he receive from your hand? Your wickedness affects a man such as you, and your righteousness a son of man. Elihu says, Job, why don't you just look up in heaven for a moment? You see how far the clouds are up there and how far they are above where we are? That's how far God is from you. Job, do you actually think that something you do can change who God is? Do you think that by your rebellion, you can make God different? Do you think by your righteousness, you can make him different? Elihu is not saying that good works do not have merit. He is saying that our works, whether they're good or evil, cannot change the nature of God. God cannot change for the better because he's perfect, and he cannot change for the worse because he's holy. So do what you do, say what you say. You'll have to deal with it, but it doesn't have anything to do with who God is. Don't say God is unfair, because if he's unfair, he can't be God. And you can say it, but it doesn't make any difference. Every time I preach the gospel, someone will say to me, well, Pastor Jeremiah, I just need you to know, I just don't happen to believe that. And I've gotten bold here lately and said, you know what? You may not believe it, but that doesn't make it untrue. We sort of have the idea that, well, if I don't believe it, then I don't have to believe it. Well, it's true whether you believe it or not. And if you don't understand that now, there will come a day when you will understand it very clearly. The truth is the truth whether we believe it or not. God is just whether we accept it or not. It makes no difference what we do or what we say. God is who he is, and he's not changeable. He is the immutable, unchanging God of the universe. God's justice is not affected by our words or our works, and it's not affected by our ways. Notice verses 9 and 10. Because of the multitude of oppressions, they cry out. They cry out for help because of the arm of the mighty. But no one says, where is God my maker who gives songs in the night? And the second question he asks is the God we serve a great God? Because you see, Job, in his questioning about what's happening in his own life, has come to the conclusion that either God is unjust and won't help him, or God is just maybe not able to help him. So Elihu's going to help him understand the greatness of God. Now, I've chosen some passages, and I'm going to give you the key verses, and you can write those down in your notes, and then I'm going to read just two passages, and then we're going to be finished. The God we serve is a great God. How do we know that? Job 36, 26. Behold, God is great, and we do not know him. The theme of this section is that God is great and that his ways are beyond our understanding. He is omnipotent. He is eternal. He is all wise. We human beings divide knowledge into categories and theories, but God, who spreads the clouds out like a blanket, holds lightning bolts in his hands, he shatters our categories and he confounds our theories. What is there about God that is great? First of all, the mind of God is great. Job 36, 5. Behold, God is mighty, but despises no one. He is mighty in strength of understanding. Job 36, 22, who teaches God? Job 37, 16, he is perfect in knowledge. The Lord is great in understanding. His knowledge is infallible. Therefore, anything that deviates from what he says is false. We should never start with our thoughts, our opinions, our feelings. We must always start with the mind of God. Not only that, but the mercy of God is great. Job 36, 6, he does not preserve the life of the wicked, but gives justice to the oppressed. Job 36, 15, he delivers the poor in their affliction and opens their ears in oppression. Have you ever had the Lord use oppression to get your attention and open your ear? That's what he does sometimes. He brings things into our lives so that we'll start listening to him. We get pretty hard-headed sometimes, and God has to get our attention. The mind of God is great. The mercy of God is great. Notice, thirdly, the might of God is great. Chapter 36, verse 5, behold, God is mighty. Chapter 37, verse 5, he does great things which we cannot comprehend. And that's what Elihu was saying. The God we serve is great. His mind is great. His mercy is great. His might is great. And finally, his majesty is great. Notice, Verse 4, chapter 37, he thunders with his majestic voice. Verse 22, with God is awesome majesty. Leave it up to a child's book to help us grab this. Title of the book is the blue whale the biggest thing there is? And it was written by Robert Wells, who takes us from a size we can grasp to one that we can't. Let this truth get in your heart as we close. Here's what Robert Wells wrote in this children's book. The largest animal on earth is the blue whale. Just the flippers on its tail are bigger than most animals on the earth. But a blue whale isn't anywhere near as big as a mountain. If you put 100 blue whales in a blue whale jar, you could put millions of blue whale jars inside a hollowed out Mount Everest. But Mount Everest isn't anywhere near as big as the earth. If you stacked 100 Mount Everests on top of one another, it would be just a whisker on the face of the earth. And the earth isn't anywhere as big as the sun. You could fit 1 million Earths inside the sun. But the sun, which is a medium-sized star, isn't anywhere near as big as a red supergiant star called Antares. 50 million of our suns could fit inside Antares. But Antares isn't anywhere near as big as the Milky Way galaxy. Billions of stars, including supergiants like Antares, as well as countless comets and asteroids, make up the Milky Way galaxy. But the Milky Way galaxy isn't anywhere near as big as the universe. And there are billions of other galaxies in the universe. And yet, filled with billions of galaxies, the universe looks almost empty. The distances from one galaxy to another are so far beyond our comprehension and imagination, we do not know how to explain it. And the creator of it all is God, who with a word spoke it all into being, who is present everywhere in this universe and beyond, and who upholds it all with his mighty power. How great is our God, and greatly to be praised. And I ask you again today, my friends, is a God that great able to help you with your stuff right now? Is he? You see, what we do when we get in a situation like we're in, we start focusing on our stuff, and we get our eyes off of God. You know, there's a great story in the Old Testament that happened in Kadesh Barnea when the spies were sent into the land. And, you know, the majority report came back and they said, man, we've looked at all these giants in here and we're like grasshoppers before them. We can't do this. But there were two dudes named Joshua and Caleb who came out of there and they said, we are well able to do this. Our God will help us. And the difference, let me just tell you what the difference was. The majority came out of Canaan and they saw their problems in relationship to themselves and the other giants. Joshua and Caleb came out and they saw the giants in comparison to God. So how do you get to where Joshua and Caleb were? You have to have a big God. You have to see God high and lifted up. You have to elevate God. He doesn't need to be improved upon. We just need to improve our ability to comprehend him. And when we see God in his holy, high, and lifted up, we look at our problems and we say, God, one day you spoke and the whole world came into being. I know my problem. It's really big to me right now, but it's nothing for you. So I want to ask you, God, to help me with my problem. And I know you are able to do it. That's what we need to come. We need to come with confidence that the God we serve is not taken by surprise by all the stuff we're going through. And he wants so desperately to have a relationship with you so that he can not only be your Savior and your God, but he can be your friend and your guide. My friend, I would not want to be alive on planet Earth today and not have a relationship with the great God of the universe. I am insufficient for these things, but I have a God who is able, and he is willing to come into your life, whoever you may be or wherever you may be, and make a difference that only God can make. So I worship him today, and I honor him today.
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1: Wow, it is so good to just hear the Word of God. 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So good to be with you here today. Hey, check this out. In T-minus 2 hours, I don't know if that's how it's supposed to be said, but if I were a NASA launch spokesperson, maybe I would say it that way, although it's probably not very official. That said, we have worship coming up at 6 p.m. with Madison Smith. You don't want to miss that, so keep it here. But until then, coming up next is Living Way with David Zamora. He's going to talk about what it means to rejoice in the Lord. That is to be thankful. So don't go away, because he's got a lot of good things to say. Living Way with David Zamora coming up in a few moments.
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15: Rejoice in the Lord. You see, if these two sisters would just rejoice in the Lord, if they would just rejoice. And what does it mean to rejoice in the Lord? 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

0: Walk Up to Living Way Radio, featuring the verse-by-verse Bible teachings of David Zamora, pastor at Living Way Christian Fellowship in Fontana, California. Today, Pastor David will continue our study in the letter to the Philippians as we look into Philippians chapter 4, A Shepherd's Heart.
1: So, this is kind of here what Paul is saying. So then he goes on to say, as he's urging them, he's calling for them to intervene. I say we intervene by prayer. That's what we do. Play the peacemaker. That's what we're to do. I mean, everything, just looking for peace. Listen, this is what we need to be doing. And so Paul asking for help really reminds us the importance of church family, you know, assisting in situations like this. Because no matter how you look at it, guys, you know, the whole reconciliation process, not only is he giving us the ministry of reconciliation, but you know, in all of this here, the church is a family. It's a body of believers. And, you know, this is why we kind of do this thing where we say, hey, guys, get up out of your seat and go do this and go do that. And, you know, we have these things after services to, you know, break bread with one another and partake with one another. You know, these things, there's an intended aim. There's a purpose there. There's, you know, the thing is to create, you know, fellowship among the body. Like, we're family. This is the point that Paul is like, hey, listen, all you guys have is each other. Unfortunately, you know, in other parts of the world, they experience that understanding and that dynamic through persecution. When the church is being persecuted, you know, they understand that. They come together, and it might be a small group. Not only do they come together, you know, but they die together. And what does that come from? Of course, they're bannered under the name of Christ, but this is brothers and sisters in the Lord, right? And if the enemy can divide that, if the enemy can get in there and disrupt that, then, you know, there's not really much, you know, that we can do that would advance the ministry, that would advance the kingdom, if you will. So, you know, the idea of family is really important. Now, I know that you probably don't feel like you have a family, but you do. It's a family that is just, I don't want to say dysfunctional, but it is. Right? Because we're all different places, different levels, you know. But at the end of the day, listen, when we call for the church to pray, these are the people that are praying for you. These are the ones that have your back in prayer. And thank God for the ones that don't need to know the details. They're just told to pray, and they pray because God knows the details. And that's better, isn't it? It's not like it's going to change your prayer just because you know what's going on. You know, when you pray, I think without knowing what's going on, I personally feel that it's more of a prayer of faith than one of you knowing what's going on. Because when you know what's going on, you kind of, in your prayer, tell God how to fix it. Lord, I pray that you just fix this right now in Jesus' name, you know, kind of thing. When you don't know what's going on, you know, you're like, Lord, you're almighty. God, you are able. Whatever the circumstances, Lord, I know nothing is too difficult for you. And we're praying more on this with this type of faith that we don't have the details, but we believe that God does. And we're like speaking with such faith. If somebody were to hear you talking to God that way, they'd be like, what's your problem, man? Like, you're crazy. You're talking like if God knows. He does know because he's omniscient. He knows all things. So when you pray with, you know, the omniscience of God at the forefront and the omnipotence of God as well, that he's able, he's all powerful, he's able to do, right? And then you're praying all these things that God is good. God, you do this because you are good, whatever the outcome is, his omnibenevolence. And Lord, you could meet the need even now. Be with them. There's his omnipresence. And you see, the prayer is speaking on God's ability, his power he's able to do. And then you say, ultimately, Lord, nevertheless, not our will, but yours be done, because God, you are in control. God, you already know the outcome. There's the sovereignty of God. I mean, when you think about this, like, what can counter that prayer? And you might say, I've never heard nobody pray that way. I have. You know, I've had no choice but to pray that way when I had nowhere else to turn but God. And so the family, the body of Christ, listen, praying with such faith and encouragement. And you can only imagine that, you know, even though they give Paul these details, because like Paul's the one that he'll, you know why they tell him? Because he'll address it, right? Remember his letter to the Corinthians, like the first chapter, he just like lays it out. He's like, after he just like encourages them, he says, it's been brought to my attention of those of the household of Chloe that there's divisions, there's schisms among you. And he just lays it out. He doesn't say, you know, I heard, like we try to do. You know, we try to be, you know, somebody told me. We don't want to tell you who told you, you know, but I mean, I do. So be careful if you come tell me something of issue you have, because I'm going to let them know. They're the ones that said it. They're the ones that said it. So that way we can just get it all out, right? And that's what Paul did. He says, some of you are saying that I am of Paul, I am of Apollos, I am of Cephas. Some of you are very spiritual, and you're saying I am of Jesus. Paul's like, you're all wrong. It's all bad. And so here, as Paul is kind of doing this, he's not shaming these women. He's saying, for the sake of the unity of Christ Jesus in the church, he says, listen, we have a witness. The church at Philippi is a witness to the world around it. And your actions and your attitude in Christ preach a far more louder and powerful gospel than your words can. Because they see a life that is transformed, a life that is changed, a life that God has done a great work in. And remember those people, those ladies that got saved down there by the riverside, right? And they were baptized and they came to faith, and there was rich and there was poor. There was the demon-possessed girl, remember her? She got delivered. She got set free. Like, these are the early converts of the church. And all because God said, Paul, go. So this was very personal for Paul. You know, if you really think about this, remember, God really ministered to Paul in Acts 16 to kind of redirect where he was going. And the Spirit of God suffered him not to go. And he still tried to go. Remember that? He still tried to go in that same. And the Lord did it again. Sometimes that's what we do. God's shutting the door and, you know, you're hard-headed. You want to still try to go again. And ultimately the Lord says, okay, now I really got to redirect you. And that's what happened with Paul. And then as he sought the Lord, because he knew this was the Lord's doing, the Macedonian call took place. So there he goes. And then this is how this is all. So for Paul, it's like this work is a work of God's doing. And God forbid it that I allow this contention or this issue between these two ladies to disrupt the work that God is doing there. Guys, let's get it together. There's so many more souls to win for the kingdom and so much more work to do. And so, you know, he reminds everyone why these two sisters need to be reconciled. And he says it here, because of the gospel. It's a wonderful example for peacemakers to follow. And Paul commends and he corrects and he affirms and he admonishes and he reminds and he rebukes. And all for the purpose of what? Because one, he does this because he truly believes with all of his heart they're genuine sisters in the Lord. So the church, Paul is saying here, should be a church that is forgiven. It should be a gracious church. In other words, the church on earth should reflect or emulate the church in heaven, so to speak. And this is, when things like this take place, it's like heaven touching earth. So think about this. Don't be the point of contention. Don't be the person who causes the division. And you know, you got to ask yourself this question. Do you see yourself as a threat to the unity of the church? Do you see yourself that way? And if you don't, you should. You should. Because we can, if we don't practice Christ, if we don't allow the Lord to work through us, we can be a person who threatens the unity in the church. You don't want to be that person. You know, and so the good thing is, it seems that eventually this thing works out. The next thing we should ask ourselves is, will you ask for help when a situation like this arises? When you have conflict, some people are ashamed and because, you know, they're kind of like, wow, you know, I don't really want to say much, but no, will you say, you know, I don't want there to be issues. I want to be at peace with all men, right? Like the Bible says. Not only that, are you prepared to give help? Maybe you might not be the point of contention, but are you prepared to say, hey, listen, I will walk with that person. I will come alongside them and I will minister to them. And nobody really likes the task because they're kind of like, you know, it's a lot of work. But what all this requires is grace-filled humility. And notice that divisions in the body like this not only damage the health of the church, but it also affects our witness to the world. And the people see that and they kind of say things like this, well, why should I go there? I mean, you guys just kind of act like how we act. And you know, for the most part, we shouldn't feel offended by that. We should be encouraged by that. Like, you know what? They're watching us. And as Paul is telling the church, follow the example of Christ, we should be giving the world an example of what it is to live for Jesus. And you might say, well, yeah, we get out there, we'll go, Pastor, the next time, you know, we're outreaching, we're going to go, we're going to show the world. But Paul is saying, when the church emulates Christ with divisions and schisms in the church, we show the world, we speak louder and greater this way. Why is it that these seem to be the more difficult things to address or deal with in the church? Because the enemy's at work. The longer I can keep you divided on the issue, the longer I can keep you focused on the matter, the longer I can have you thinking about it, let me pray about it. Let me see how I really feel about this. The enemy wants to occupy space in your head to distract you. And what happens is we are distracted by this and we're thinking we're being spiritual by trying to figure out this when Paul just simply lays it out. This is what you need to do. And guess what? If this doesn't get dealt with right away, these women know what it is to labor in the gospel. There's no laboring in the gospel if there's division. You see, you kind of see here why the enemy has this here, because he's like, it's putting a stop to it now. Now you're not out there doing this. Anything he can do to get you tripped up and trapped, he'll do it. Be aware. So he says here in verse 4, rejoice in the Lord always, and again I say rejoice. I love this verse. But you know, what Paul is doing here, he finds it necessary to kind of issue a command to rejoice. You know, when you look at this, I kind of like how he just left this issue of contention and division, and now he's saying, you know, be joyful. Be a person who is rejoicing. Be happy in the Lord. Wake up ready to sing unto the Lord a new song. You know, always be joyful and encouraged in the Lord. Because another struggle for the Christian is maintaining joy. Having a joyful heart. I know tonight that if I were just to say, hey, what's going on with some of you? What do you got going on in your life? You know, you know, I'm probably not going to hear joyful things. I'm going to hear like all these difficult challenges that maybe all of us or some of us are facing. Maybe it might be marital, it might be personal, it might be work-related, resource, whatever the case might be. It just, you know, but what Paul is saying here is even in those difficult times, rejoice. Because there's a need for joy in your life. This is why he is encouraging and commanding them to rejoice, because he obviously thought that these believers in Philippi, you know, needed to hear it. In other words, he's saying, be joyful, maintain joy. George Mueller puts it this way: the first great primary business every day was to have my soul happy in the Lord. Because we don't always wake up ready to sing. When you read Christian biographies, you'll actually be encouraged that some of our greatest heroes wrestled through seasons of dryness, despair, and discouragement. So what is George Mueller saying? There's a need for you to rejoice. Why? Because as a believer, you're going to go through some trying times. And I think all of us have had our fair share, and maybe you're in one of those times right now, and you might be saying, what's so good about, you know, it's like somebody saying, you know, yeah, are you having a good day? What's so good about today? You know, kind of thing. Well, what happened? Well, you know, and they just go through this whole thing. But at the end of the day, you're born again. At the end of the day, Christ has set you free. At the end of the day, you're making heaven your home. Notice what he says about rejoicing, because the cause really to not rejoice, to not have a joyful heart, to not have a joyful attitude, there are causes that rob us of joy. And he mentions it here in verse 6. He says, be anxious for nothing. Anxiousness will rob you of your joy. You know, sometimes we become anxious about things. You know, there's anxiousness, worrying, right? So people have always asked this question, Pastor, is worrying sin? Well, I think to one extent it is. To another extent, there's good worrying and there's sinful worrying. Like good worrying would be like a parent worried about their kid who for the first time is driving home from work or to work. That's a good worry. That's not, you know, you might be anxious because it's like, oh man, for the first time, you know. All of you parents have experienced that, right? Things like, I hope they're okay, I hope they're doing all right. You know, that kind of worry, that's okay. That's good. Because, you know, you're not good worrying and there's sinful worrying. Like good worrying would be like a parent worried about their kid who for the first time is driving home from work or to work. That's a good worry. That's not, you know, you might be anxious because it's like, oh man, for the first time, you know. All of you parents have experienced that, right? Things like, I hope they're okay, I hope they're doing all right. You know, that kind of worry, that's okay. That's good. Because, you know, you're not worried about something

And bad worrying is that, worried about things that is outside of your control and really letting it just take you there where you're not trusting God. And Jesus speaks about that very clearly in Matthew's gospel. He talks about, you know, not allowing yourself to be given over to anxiety, to worry. He's not saying be dismissive about things. He's not saying not to be concerned about things. Like, obviously, you need to be because, you know, we live in a very real world that is fallen. But there are things in this world that are fallen that you and I will never scratch the surface on or be able to affect its change or anything. We turn that over to the Lord, kind of like the anxiety that people have with, you know, what's going to happen in 5 years. And they live their present life right now so consumed and worried about what's going to happen in 5 years that they can't even move on to the next day. And they're worried about it. As if there's no time to waste, and as if their worrying is going to change at all what's happening. And some have let their worry go so far as to affect their faith, affect their life in the Word and trusting God, that they worry more than trusting the Lord. And then you tell them, like, you know, you just got to trust God. God is faithful. The Lord will do this for you. He's there. He's ever present, right? And they're looking at you kind of like, yeah, you know, but I just don't know how this is going to. Listen, trust the Lord. And some of this anxiousness or worry or anxiety, I've seen it. It's literally removed people from their position in the Lord. They've walked away. And now their life's consumed with just worrying. They're worried about everything. And then the person who's not worrying, you know, I don't worry about much myself personally. My wife tells me, she's like, you're just different. You know, you're just different. You know, you don't like worry about things. And, you know, I do, but I don't. Like, I worry, but it's more of like inside. You know what I'm saying? Rather than outside. I don't come all undone like, oh my goodness, this is it. This is over. You know, it's like, why? Why? I'd rather save my energy for other things, right? So, you know, but I do think in my head. You know, I was sharing with my wife just the other night. I go, sometimes, you know, I'll think through things and I'm like, you know, man, what if this doesn't work out? What if God is not in this? You know, then you start wrestling with these thoughts of like, what if God's not even there? What if this is all just a hoax kind of thing, right? You go through this whole thing, you know, the enemy's just bombarding. And this is where faith, you know, really kicks in. It's the substance of things hoped for, the evidence of things not yet seen. And you know, the only thing you have to fall back on is all the times God has rescued you from things in the past. It's like, God, you were faithful then, you'll be faithful now. It's like, how can you sleep at night knowing that this thing's gonna, it's like, because God's in control. I can't make you believe what you don't wanna see or yourself, but I just know that he is because he's done this before and he's faithful to do it. So in a sense, I bring all that up because this real issue here, Paul is saying, here's another way to kind of get through this. Rejoice in the Lord. You see, if these two sisters would just rejoice in the Lord, if they would just rejoice, and what does it mean to rejoice in the Lord? To be thankful. Because your joy comes from your relationship with Jesus, not from your circumstances. Too many are looking for joy from their circumstances. Paul isn't writing this letter from a sweet beach house. He's in prison in Rome. He's not on vacation. He's not, you know, out on a yacht somewhere hanging out, right? I mean, he's literally in prison, chained to a soldier. And the prison is not like prisons today. Today, they're like hotels compared to there. Like a dungeon with the elements. And there's hunger and all of these things. And yet, what is he doing? When you look at this here, you know, I'm sure the Philippians remembered at the start of the church, remember when he cast out the demon out of that girl, remember that? And they threw Paul and Silas in prison.

0: they do? They rejoiced. They sang. They worshiped God like you know, and what is he doing? Well, if you really think about it, you know, some people think that joy comes when you get desires. But no, the Bible really teaches you and I that joy comes from the Lord and that alone. Joy comes from you not getting what you deserve. Joy comes from you getting what you don't deserve, right? Like, you know, heaven and not getting judgment. You should rejoice in the fact that tonight you're on your way to heaven. If this all ends today, you're there. And nobody can stop that. No, the enemy, that's what he wants to discourage you and overwhelm you and get you to think like, you know, the ministry of reconciliation, even though God has given to the church to reach a lost world, but to also work among the body of Christ with one another. And I think there's an encouragement here. We have a reason. You have a reason to be joyful. You might say, my situation is not joyful. It is stressful. Keep in mind, guys, that joy comes from your relationship with Jesus, not your circumstances. So yes, you might be overwhelmed with your circumstance, but notice it comes from Jesus. It comes from Jesus. It comes from all that he's done for you and through you by the power of the Spirit. So rejoice in the Lord always. And notice what he says, the emphasis again. He says, and again, I will say rejoice.
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2: 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He's going to be talking about the power of giving and the fact that we as Christians oftentimes struggle similarly as the world does with regard to worrying about our finances. 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

0: Welcome to Bold Steps Weekend with Mark Jobe, Senior Pastor of New Life Community Church and President of Moody Bible Institute in Chicago. I'm Wayne Shepherd. Today, we're going deeper in a powerful new series called Wise, Having Sense and Making Change. As we've been discovering, the Bible has a lot to say about finances, and strangely enough, as important as this subject is to each of us, many of us have been ignoring or simply overlooking the clear and powerful guidance God has given us on how to handle our money. 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
1: Now, I've thought a lot about giving in my own life, and the whole principle behind giving as well, and why God wants us to give. I thought, Lord, you own a cattle on a thousand hills. You're not limited. Everything belongs to you. Why would you want us to give? You could create wealth and resources out of nothing. You're God. Why would you want your people that oftentimes struggle to give to your things? Why is it that you want us to give when you are the owner of all? The more I study giving, the more I've realized that we give not because God needs our gift. We give and are called to give because there's something that happens in us that we need to give. That when we don't give, we turn off the faucet of things that God wants to release into our lives. That when we don't give, there is something that we hinder ourselves from. That giving is not for God, that giving is for us. There's something powerful that's released when we give. And I want you to see this in these passages. Here he says in this passage, honor the Lord with your wealth, with the first fruits of all your crops. So he goes directly to giving. Now, you've heard of the first fruits before. I've talked to you about this principle, but let me just refresh your mind. God doesn't just want our giving. In every area of our life, God wants to be first and foremost. God doesn't want the leftover of your affection. He wants to be the first love in your life. God doesn't want the leftover of your time. He wants the priority of your time. God doesn't want the leftover of your worship. He wants the first of your worship. God, in fact, do you realize that the Bible, when it talks about followers of Jesus Christ, that Jesus said, unless a man leave father and brother and mother and sister, if he loves them more than me, he is not worthy to be my disciple. Those are some pretty hard words. If you love brother, sister, mother, notice he didn't say father-in-law or mother-in-law, more than me, you are not worthy to be my disciple. Because what God is saying is, I don't want you to say, come on, you say, oh, I love my brother. Oh, I love my sister. Oh, I love Connie's pizza. Oh, I love the Sox. Oh, I love the Bears. Oh, I love Walking Dead. Oh, I love whatever you may love. And then, oh, I love God. God's saying, I don't want to be one more of your things that you love in life. I don't want to be one of the multiple things that you say I have affection for. God says, I want to be far above every other love in your life. I want to be foremost, furthest, highest, number one, no comparison to my love. I want to be so high and lifted up that anything that you love equal to me, anything that you love close to me, is considered idolatry. That means that you have an idol in your life that you've placed at the same level of God. And God says, I hate idolatry. Because God doesn't want anything in life to be higher than him in your life. Hey, I want you to love your husband with all your might and soul. But if you love your husband more than God, he's an idol. Hey, I want you to love your children and be willing to give your life for them. But if you love them more than God, they're an idol. Hey, I want you to love, your calling and your job and love what you do. But if you love it more than God, you have an idol. I want you to enjoy life and love food and enjoy great food. But if you love it more than God, you have an idol. Hey, I'm glad that you have a girlfriend and that she's captured your heart. I hope that it really works out. But if you love your girlfriend more than God, if she's a priority in your life, then you have an idol. And God says he will not share in his glory. God wants exclusive rights to the top place and position in your life. And so when it comes to our heart, our time, our mind, our worship, God wants number one. And when it comes to our giving, God wants the same thing. God says, hey, I'm glad you give gifts to your children. I want you to. I hope you bought your wife a Valentine's gift. That's great. I hope you give gifts on birthdays. That's awesome. I hope you're generous in giving to people. That is amazing because it flows out of a heart of generosity. But God says, even when it comes to giving, but I want first. I want number one. I don't want to have competition. I want you to give first to me above the first and the best. That's called the first fruits. And so this is what he taught the people of Israel. As soon as the harvest came out in the fields, the people of Israel were taught, you go to the fields, you harvest the best of your crop, you harvest the first of the crop, you bring it before the Lord, you wave it before the priest, before the offering, and you say, God, we give this to you. Now, we're not farmers today, so don't be coming here waving tomatoes at the altar here next tomorrow. Don't come with your tomatoes. But what we do have in our modern day society is we have paychecks. Most of us get a paycheck. If we're working legally, there's tax that's deducted. There's federal tax, state tax, we get a paycheck. The modern day equivalent to bringing our first fruits to God is that whenever you get increase or sources into your possession, that you give God first a portion to him. That you say, God, I got an increase or I got a check, and I give you first a piece of my check to you, showing honor to you, telling you, God, that you are number one in my life. Listen to what happens to most of us. Many of us are used to giving God leftovers. That's why I encourage you, if you're going to read the word and have your devotions, do it the first thing in the morning. Because how many of you say, well, I'm going to do it at night? Night comes and you've cleaned up after dinner, washed the dishes, put your kids to bed, watched a little news, and you are so tired. You open up your Bible, and how many of you have done this? You say, I'm so tired, Lord. I know you understand, God. Well, he understands. You're not going to get lightning from heaven. But how about not giving God the leftovers? How about giving God a time when you're wide awake? In the morning, cup of coffee, wide awake. Instead of reading the paper, I read your word, let you speak to me. I'm giving God the best when he can speak to me clearly. I'm not giving God whatever's left over, but I'm giving him the best of what I have. And you see, I think God wants that in every area of our life. God doesn't want the leftovers of what we have in any area of our life. God says, I want the first, the best. I want the priority, and let me bless the rest in your life. Love God with all your heart, and God will increase your capacity to love. Give God the first of your time, and I believe God will increase your capacity to gain time. Give God the first of your attention, and I believe God will give you better and more attention. In other words, whatever you honor God first in, I believe he gives you more to resource the rest of your life. And it's the same with our giving. Give God the first and the best, the first fruits. Go first to God. First to his name, first to his work, you give to God. That's called the first fruits principle in our giving. The other principle that's taught throughout scripture, and I don't have a lot of time to spend on this today, but the other principle that's found is not only the first fruits principle, but it's also found in the Old Testament, before the law, during the law, after the law. It's called the tithe principle. The tithe is simply this. I take a portion of what God has given. The tithe means a tenth. I take a portion of what God has given me. I give it according to my increase, a portion back to God to say, God, you have blessed me, so I give back to you from what you have given me.
0: 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All right, now, continue with more about the principle of giving. Here again is Mark Job with the rest of today's lesson.
1: Here's how many of you say, well, I'm going to do it at night. Night comes and you've cleaned up after dinner, washed the dishes, put your kids to bed, watched a little news, and you are so tired. You open up your Bible, and how many of you have done this? You say, I'm so tired, Lord. I know you understand, God. Well, he understands. You're not going to get lightning from heaven. But how about not giving God the leftovers? How about giving God a time when you're wide awake? In the morning, cup of coffee, wide awake. Instead of reading the paper, I read your word. Let you speak to me. I'm giving God the best. When he can speak to me clearly, I'm not giving God whatever's left over, but I'm giving him the best of what I have. And you see, I think God wants that in every area of our life. God doesn't want the leftovers of what we have in any area of our life. God says, I want the first, the best. I want the priority, and let me bless the rest in your life. Love God with all your heart, and God will increase your capacity to love. Give God the first of your time, and I believe God will increase your capacity to gain time. Give God the first of your attention, and I believe God will give you better and more attention. In other words, whatever you honor God first in, I believe he gives you more to resource the rest of your life. And it's the same with our giving. Give God the first and the best, the first fruits. Go first to God. First to his name, first to his work, you give to God. That's called the first fruits principle in our giving. The other principle that's taught throughout scripture, and I don't have a lot of time to spend on this today, but the other principle that's found is not only the first fruits principle, but it's also found in the Old Testament, before the law, during the law, after the law. It's called the tithe principle. The tithe is simply this. I take a portion of what God has given. The tithe means a tenth. I take a portion of what God has given me. I give it according to my increase, a portion back to God to say, God, you have blessed me, so I give back to you from what you have given me. Now, the majority of people in America don't tithe. The majority of Christians in America don't tithe. The majority of Christians in America give 2.5% of their income to God. That means that out of every $100, we give $2.50. The majority of Christians in America struggle with their finances. The majority of Christians in America struggle with debt. The majority of Christians in America struggle with the same thing that the rest of society struggles with, I believe in part because we have not learned the power of giving. Listen to what it says in Malachi. This has been such a convicting passage over the years for me because In Malachi, the prophet was challenging a group of people that had lost the favor of God. And he says to them, will a man rob God? Yet you have robbed me. But you say, in what way have we robbed you? In tithes and offerings. You are cursed with a curse, for you have robbed me, even this whole nation. There was a time in the people of Israel's time where God said, I expect you to give the tithe, but you're not giving the tithe, so I count it robbery against me. And because you're robbing me, you're living under a curse in your finances because you're robbing me. I believe the same could be said about our love towards God. God could say, I want you to love me first, but because you're not giving me the first of your love, it's affecting the way your marriage works, or it's affecting the way your relationships work, because give me the first and the best and watch how I fill you up to be able to love more. I believe when we give God the first, that he replenishes so that we have more to give to others. Amen? Some of you are saying, yeah, amen, kind of amen. I read recently that if American Christians actually tithed and gave 10%, that if the believers in America actually did practice the tithe, that we would have $165 billion more to meet needs, feed the poor, start churches, spread the gospel. $165 billion more. Someone broke it down this way. They said we would have $25 billion could relieve global hunger and starvation and deaths from preventable diseases in 5 years. $12 billion could eliminate literacy in 5 years. $15 billion could solve the world's water and sanitation issues, specifically in places where 1 billion people live on less than $1 per day. $1 billion could fully fund all the overseas missions work, and there'd be $100 to $110 billion would still be left over for additional ministry services. Think about that. I believe that one of the greatest challenges of our nation and one of the greatest challenges that we have as people when it comes to finances is understanding the power of giving. I told you this last week when I preached, but 20 some years ago, we decided as a church that we would practice. Now, there's no one in the Bible that it says we have to do this, but we just decided to do it. We decided that we want to give 10% of our whatever comes into this church away to home missions or foreign missions. So 20 some years ago, we decided that we would begin to give away to missions, to start churches, to international missions, 10% that came in. Now, has there always been needs? Oh yeah, drive through our parking lot, there's potholes in it. But guess what? We give away 10%. There'll always be needs in the house. Last year, church-wide, not only Midway, but church-wide, we gave away to missions and starting new churches and international missions close to $400,000. Close to $400,000. Yeah. You say, Pastor, well, couldn't we use it to fix our road? Well, we could. Couldn't we use it to fix potholes in our parking lot? Oh, we could. But I'm going to tell you something. There'll always be potholes to fix. There'll always be a faucet that's running. There'll always be improvement that's made. But never, never should we ever hold back from the power of giving, because the power of giving replenishes what we have so that we can even give more. Let me tell you what one guy, I sat down and I had lunch with a man quite a few years ago. And I'll never forget, because he made such an impression when he told me this story. He told me that when he got married, him and his wife decided that they would, every year that they were married, that they would increase their giving 1%. So they started at 10%, and every year that they were married, they increased it 1 more percent. So he was an older guy, very wealthy, prosperous. I said, so how long you been married? He said, I've been married 50 years. I said, so let me do the math here. You mean you give away 60% of your income? He said, yeah, right now. And every year it's 1% more. I'm giving away 60% of my income. And he says, believe me, don't feel sorry for me. I'm living pretty well. He says, I give to get so I can give more. I thought, what a philosophy of life. I want to give so I get so I can bless even more in the name of Jesus. He made that adventure, decided to test God. And I thought, wow. Now I'm not advocating that everybody in this auditorium decide that they give one extra percent a year. But I am saying this, that unless you give, unless you release, I believe that releasing, giving is the trigger that empowers our increase as well. I believe that God is looking throughout the world to see who can entrust with power, who he can entrust with love, who he can entrust with resources. And I believe if he finds someone that he can entrust with resources, that just it all stops with them, then he stops the flow of resources to that person. But when God finds someone that he can give power to, that releases that power to touch, he increases their influence. I believe when God finds someone that releases their love, he keeps loving, pouring down even more love. I believe when God finds someone that is willing to increase their influence and not use it all on themselves, that God gives more influence. And I believe with finances, it works the same way, that when God finds someone that releases their finances and blesses other people, that God says, I found someone I can pour into because I know it will not stop with them. They will release to other people as well. Amen. Let me close with this. Number three. Overflow is a result of the sum of choices you make. Overflow is a result of the sum of choices that you make about anything that you have. You want to overflow in an area, then you have to learn to sow seeds in that area. I've taught you this principle before. If you're here today and you have no friends and you're lonely and you say, you know what? I just don't have anybody to talk to. And I'm going to tell you what to do. You need to sow seeds of friendship. Yeah, that's right. So the Bible is very clear about that we reap to the measure that we sow. And this is true in every area of life, from friendships to our spiritual maturity, and including our finances as well. I hope that this message has stirred you. I have to say that I have been teaching on the topic of money and finances for many, many years. I've had so many people come up to me and say, when I started listening to you preach on this topic, we were in debt, we were stressed out, we were fighting, married couples, but they've told me, we're happy to say that we're debt-free, we're giving, we're saving. It takes discipline, but it's a spiritual matter.
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0: Sharing life, delivering truth, giving hope, and your home for worship and the word on, well, the weekend, because we are on the weekend. K-Wave 107.9. Good to, well, be able to speak into this microphone and hopefully into your auditory cortex. Some of you guys, what is that? It's just the way you hear through your mind, your brain, all that good stuff. Now you can answer the question if you're ever asked a random question about what is the methodology and anatomy of how we hear. Your auditory cortex is the answer to that question. You're welcome. So here we are, one more hour, give or take a few minutes, until you get to get more worship with the word. And isn't that really the best combination, to have worship and the word together? It's like a good church service where the band is just on. They just pull you into the presence of God. You're giving glory to Jesus, just shooting up those praises to heaven. And then next thing you know, somebody brings just a solid word, and your spirit is encouraged. You're getting that water and the seed planted in your heart from the good preaching of the word. And the Holy Spirit just comes and waters that. Oh, man, so good. And you get to do it here on the radio every weekend. So don't miss that. So hang out here for the next hour so that you can get more worship and the word together right here on K-Wave. And our good friend Madison Smith will be hosting you in about an hour. So you definitely want to hang out with her because she's awesome. Well, coming up next is Hope Alive with Tommy Cota. And he's going to be bringing the word like he always does. And it's going to be from 2 Timothy chapter 1, just to give you some scriptural context, and how we are to fan into flame the gift of God. And I love how Paul says it, that he tells Timothy, fan into flame the gift of God that was put in you through the laying on of my hands. Interesting that God is sovereign, of course, and his gifts are given only from heaven through the Holy Spirit. But there is a part that we play in the fanning into flame, or rather the stirring up the gifts of God and the impartation of the gifts of God from one to another. It's like salvation. God is the one who saves, but he uses us to preach the gospel. God is always about using us as he advances his kingdom through us. Isn't that cool? You get to be a part of what God's doing. We get to play a part in each other's lives. It's so good. And I'm so thankful because I've had so many pastors and teachers, mentors in my life through the years. I mentioned Mike Bruton a few hours ago. He passed away last night. He was a mentor, spiritual father of mine. I got to serve as his youth pastor for 6 years, and he poured into my life. And I'll tell you what, I want to take that impartation of spiritual fathering, and I want to be able to father those spiritually who God leads me to, and vice versa. So anyway, I don't know who needs to hear that today, but that's for you. But coming up next, Hope Alive with Tommy Cota, and he's going to bring the word from that 2 Timothy chapter 1 passage. It's going to be good. Keep it right here on K-Wave 107.9.
1: Hello, I'm Pastor Jesse Skinner from Presence OC Church in Costa Mesa, and this is the K-Wave Scripture of the Day. This is Philippians 1:6, and this is beautiful. Paul says this. He says, I am confident of this very thing, that he who began a good work in you will perfect it until the day of Christ Jesus. Man, I tell you what I love about this is there's not many encouraging verses as encouraging as this one, that no matter what God is doing in your life, he is perfecting this work in your life. You know, many of us don't feel like we're up to what he has asked us to do in our life. And you might even say, oh, we can't do what he's asked us to do. But I want to tell you one thing, that if he's asked you to do it, he is going to complete it. That if he began a good work, he's going to complete a good work. That what he began in you by his Spirit, he will continue it in you by his Spirit. So be encouraged today. Don't let discouragement touch you. Today is a day of victory. Go and conquer with the Lord. Thank you very much. I'm Pastor Jesse Skinner from Presence OC in Costa Mesa. 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

0: Welcome to Hope Alive Radio, the teaching ministry of Pastor Tommy Cota, senior pastor at Hope Alive Church in Santa Ana, California. Today, Pastor Tommy continues his study through the pastoral epistles. Now, here's Pastor Tommy.
1: 2 Timothy chapter number 1, the title of the message here today is Fan the Flame. Fan the Flame. You know, let's all stand here this morning. We're going to read the text right now. Fan the Flame is our theme in 2 Timothy chapter number 2. And this is what the Word of God says, starting at verse 6 and 7. I know some of you are waiting for me to do the 6-7 thing, right? All right, not going to do it. For this reason, he says, verse 6, for this reason, I remind you to fan into flame the gift of God which is in you through the laying on of my hands. For God gave us a... And this is what the Word of God says, starting at verse 6 and 7. I know some of you are waiting for me to do the 6-7 thing, right? All right, not going to do it. For this reason, he says, verse 6, for this reason, I remind you to fan into flame the gift of God which is in you through the laying on of my hands. For God gave us a spirit not of fear, but of power and love and self-control. Oh God, we thank you. Thank you so much for your word. We thank you, Lord, for giving to us that you are the giver, a giver of life, a giver of power, a giver of love, and a giver of self-control, the gifts of the Spirit, fruit of the Spirit. And so, God, we just pray now, Lord, that we would lean into what you have for us, minister to us, and that we would be reminded, Lord, of who you are in Jesus' name. Amen, amen. Isn't it good just to consider this and to also consider and remember what God has done? May we never forget what God has done in our own personal lives. Because I really do believe, family, that remembering what God has done is motivating. It is motivating. Now, I know last week we talked about what's next? And the text that we looked at in Philippians, there's a part there in the Bible where Paul actually says, forgetting those things which are behind. You know, and so here today, I was thinking about this, like, okay, last week we talked about, Lord, what your word says, forgetting those things which are behind. But today, we're going to look at, let's remember some of those things. So when we look at the text in Philippians, it's forgetting those things that maybe perhaps we did in our own flesh. You know, forget those things. Those things are worthless. Remember, Paul talks about that. But we always want to constantly remember what God